0: So I'll just tell you what it is,
1: yeah,
0: right?
1: Sure.
0: But we also give them lots of hints. They're single varietals. You know, we tell them that they're well-known grapes, right? We're not trying to get people to guess Ehrenfelser or something like that, right? They're pretty straightforward type of things.
1: Yeah. But it does concentrate the mind a bit, because people tend to, when they get in the tasting, even the drinking mode, it's everything but the wine.
0: That's true. Yeah, everyone.
1: And when you don't know what it is, you actually have to go, oh, I wonder what that is, or think about it.
0: Well, it makes the experience more interesting for the guests.
1: Yeah.
0: Instead of just sitting there and listening to me tell you that this is delicious and smells like roses and peaches, then you have a real conversation with your guests, your friends, and it's more of a more involved.
1: Yeah. I mean, I often tell people to do that at home. Just 5 minutes. Don't torture anybody. But that first smell and they don't know what it is, they go, oh, wow, like I had no idea.
0: That's right.
1: So it's kind of nice.
0: And it also eliminates, the main idea is to eliminate preconceived ideas.
1: Yeah.
0: Right?
1: So here, do you have a blind flight, or how does it work when people come in to do that?
0: Yeah, we start everyone with sparkling as a kind of, welcome. And then because we have so much glass to go through, we need a bit of a prep time as well.
1: Right.
0: And we don't want wine sitting outside in the sun. And so there's a bit of a stall tactic. Here's some bubbles.
1: Yeah.
0: Right?
1: Yeah, yeah.
0: But we'll still play the game blind and tell them that it's traditional method and a blend of the two main champagne grapes type of thing.
1: Mm-hmm.
0: See where they go with that.
1: Yep.
0: Talk about traditional method and all those other things.
1: Sure.
0: So we're not trying to put people on the spot and make them feel uncomfortable. If they have no idea, then we just tell them the answer.
1: Yeah,
0: and
1: yeah.
0: If they want to play, they play.
1: Yeah. But in the classic sort of blind tasting, here's what is it, six wines that you
0: give
1: them?
0: It is six, yeah. So after that, we follow with two whites, single varieties.
1: Mm-hmm.
0: You want me to tell you what they are exactly?
1: Yeah.
0: Yeah, so
1: well, I'm not tasting, so.
0: Yeah, so it's the Blind Trust White, which in 2024 is straight Sauvignon Blanc and Chardonnay.
1: Yeah.
0: So side by side in varietally specific glasses.
1: Yeah.
0: Sometimes the glass is a hint, the color, the aroma.
1: I shouldn't say it's obvious because that's a terrible thing to say. But it is a nice juxtaposition for people to understand the varieties.
0: And then once again, we also say that these are well-known grapes. Don't think too hard about this. You know these grapes.
1: Yeah, exactly. Well, it's an interesting wine, the Blind Trust White. Yeah, the White Trust White, because there is no way to know what's in the bottle when you buy it.
0: Yeah, that's
1: right. But there is a way when you open it.
0: Yeah, right. Underneath that capsule at the top, right?
1: Yeah.
0: So we've been making the Blind Trust Red for many, many years, and that's where this kind of comes from. And interestingly, we made a Blind Trust White at Laughingstock, from 11 to 2014. But it was a more of a Northern Rhone style blend, Marsanne Toussaint Viognier.
1: Yep.
0: Then it was too hard to find Marsanne Toussaint, so they stopped.
1: Right.
0: And we brought it back in 21 with a white Bordeaux in mind.
1: Right. Yeah.
0: So in theory, it should have some Semillon, which it will in 25.
1: It will. Okay. Because it sort of evolved to single. It's a couple of vintages now, Sauvignon.
0: And that's only because Mother Nature didn't want us to have any Semillon, apparently.
1: Right. Yeah. Have you noticed, obviously there's a big shift. There's been a shift to more white wine with consumers. Have you seen that here? People asking about white wine?
0: It's interesting, especially because it's so hot in the summer, right, that it's much more refreshing, of course.
1: Right.
0: But I'm not sure the sales actually show that. So even though people sit down and they love the whites and they, it's fantastic, they still tend to buy, for us anyway, more red.
1: Yeah.
0: Yeah.
1: Before you go, you have a blending seminar coming up on August 28th from 7 till 9 at night.
0: That's right.
1: What's that going to be all about?
0: So it's an annual. I think it's our fourth year doing this. So in the cellar, everyone sits down and tastes the five component varieties of Portfolio, and then you make your own notes. What does it smell like? And so you're tasting, as you know, the Merlot, the two Cabs, the Malbec, the Petit Verdot, and you make your notes. Then you kind of think, okay, I'll put 5% of this, 12 of this, 12 of that. You've got your little pipette and stuff. You make your own fake little blend, and then when you're happy with the final result, we'll actually put it in a bottle. We'll put a cork in it, dip it in wax, put a fake kind of little Chateau Anthony on it, right? Yeah. And then you walk away with it.
1: That's fantastic.
0: It is very fun.
1: I didn't know you get your own blend in the end.
0: That's right, yeah. So
1: do you get some counseling on the blend, or it's totally up to you?
0: I mean, Sandy and I are in there, and so obviously, we talk about, Sandy describes the, she gives them everything, the pH, the TA, like, you know, yeah. You can get as geeky as you want, and or you can just say, I like Merlot, and just make your blend. Right
1: on.
0: Yeah.
1: So that's for 28 people. It's $100 for the ticket, but I assume it sells out fairly quickly.
0: Yeah, that's right. And the $100 means you're getting a bottle of $55 portfolio, right?
1: Yeah.
0: And then generally speak afterwards, we invite people back into the tasting room for a little bit of a little snack type of thing. Yeah, that's right. We'll have some cheese and crackers to go with, you know, if you want a little splash of something else while you're before you leave. And
1: Sounds great.
0: It's a fun event.
1: How can people visit here? Do they need rezos or how does it work?
0: Well, we're still, ideally, the world of a reservation is ideal just because, again, the limited parking.
1: Yeah.
0: And because we use all the different glassware.
1: Yeah. You can't have 30 people milling around.
0: Right. Even the six just walks in, then another four walks in. Now we're talking, that's 60 glasses.
1: Yeah.
0: So, in a perfect world, we would expect you.
1: Right.
0: Happy to have walk-ins as well. For
1: you
0: sure.
1: Got a good dishwasher down there, I guess.
0: Yes, it's a nonstop
1: operation.
0: But part of the way the flight works also helps because once we give you those two whites, we kind of walk away.
1: Yeah.
0: And really, we go do dishes.
1: Yeah. Oh, don't give away too many secrets. Yeah. Sebastian, thanks for that introduction. We're going to catch up with Sandy and talk a bit about the wines and what's happening here on the property. But it was great to catch up with you.
0: Yeah, perfect.
1: Thanks so much.
0: Thank you.
1: Sebastian LaFortune, he's the estate manager here at Laughingstock Vineyards. Up next, Sandy Lyer, she makes the wine at Laughingstock Vineyards on the Naramata Bench.
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0: Hello, everyone. We're back and pleased to be joined by Sandy Lyer. She's the winemaker here at Laughingstock Vineyards on the Naramata Bench. Sandy, great to see you again. Welcome back to the show.
1: Thank you. Nice to see you guys, too.
0: How is it basking in the number one small winery of Canada from the Wine Align National Wine Awards?
1: Oh, it's been great. Yeah, it was a very proud moment.
0: Yeah. And yeah. You get people who come up and say, wow, you're the number one winery? Or
1: yes, we've had a few, for sure.
0: That's kind of nice.
1: It is.
0: Well, we're going to talk about wine today, specifically because you're the winemaker. So it's always fun to get it right from the chief themselves. And we're going to start with Blind Trust, which is an interesting bottle. We talked a bit about this with Sebastian, about why it's called Blind Trust, or it fits, because you can never see what's in this wine.
1: That's correct.
0: On the bottle.
1: It's a blind wine, so they are leaving all of their trust in the winemaker to make this wine something interesting from year to year.
0: Yeah, yeah. And so we're going to talk about this wine first, because I like to go out of order, just to go out of order, but it's, so this is 100% Sauvignon Blanc.
1: Yes.
0: In 2024. Yeah.
1: So 2024 was obviously a very tough vintage for everybody across the Okanagan, losing our crops. Our idea for this wine was that it would be a Bordeaux-style white blend with some Semillon. Unfortunately, we lost all of our Semillon that year, so it's 100% Sauvignon Blanc, and it is a little gem. We just had a tiny little bit of Sauvignon that survived down in Oliver at Bull Pine Vineyard.
0: Yeah.
1: And, we're very lucky.
0: It's like one of the very few 2024s that was made with BC fruit.
1: That's right.
0: Yeah.
1: Yeah.
0: It's quite nice. It's very different. Eh? It's more tropical than the Sauvignon you get up here on the bench.
1: Mm-hmm.
0: So it gives it a little bit of a different twist.
1: Definitely. Yeah.
0: Is it hard to make this wine, or?
1: This wine is, well, it's one of my favorites. I love Sauvignon Blanc. I think that it grows very well, whether it's from Naramata or even down in Oliver.
0: Mm-hmm.
1: But we definitely get different characteristics from it. We handpick this fruit. We're very gently pressing it. I don't want to get too much phenolics or anything from the skins.
0: Mm-hmm.
1: So it's a cold settle in the juice, and then we're fermenting very nice and cool to retain a lot of the aromatics on this.
0: And it's all in stainless steel. There's no oak, no concrete.
1: In this vintage, yes.
0: Yeah.
1: We typically do a little bit in neutral French oak as well, but this year we didn't have enough volume for that. So.
0: And what do you think about it without the wood or the concrete? Is it?
1: I think it's a fresher style. I do like a little bit of oak in the Sauvignon. I think it gives it more texture, a little more complexity, but I do like this style as well. Very fresh, zippy.
0: And what happened in 25? You came back here and things looked pretty good in the vineyard. So
1: that's right.
0: You returned to Naramata fruit.
1: We returned to Naramata. We got our Sauvignon Blanc from down the road at Lavoie, and that we fermented a little bit in French oak. So this year is going to be quite different from the 24.
0: Wow. There's a delicious wine right now, though.
1: Thank you.
0: I like it. It's got a lot of sort of peach and nectarine, but it has this kind of exotic fruit, floral fruit. What's the word I'm searching for? But
1: a little bit, maybe like passion fruit.
0: Yeah. Just has a really nice finish on it.
1: Mm-hmm. Yeah, it's got a little minerality too this year, which is nice.
0: That's kind of fun.
1: Yeah.
0: Always adds a little bit. You know, it's hard to explain complexity to people in wine, but I think when you have a couple of layers or you have some minerality, it's just something more than a sort of one-dimension flavor wine, which makes it interesting.
1: It does.
0: So Blind Trust, and generally the wine's probably good for 3 to 5 years, do you think, or even more?
1: I would
0: more?
1: Say so, yeah. This wine tends to age a little bit longer because it's got the acid backbone.
0: Mm-hmm.
1: So I would say definitely even 4 or 5 years or 6 would be fine.
0: A lot of people asking for white wine now, or more people?
1: I think so, yeah. We've always been sort of red heavy at Laughingstock, and we just introduced this Blind Trust White in 2022, because we do want to offer up some whites, fresher, something. It's obviously quite a hot climate here. People like to enjoy a refreshing white sometimes.
0: Mm-hmm. And maybe a sparkling wine.
1: And sparkling, of course.
0: Yeah.
1: Another newer addition to the Laughingstock lineup.
0: That's kind of nice. So we have that in our glass now. We should talk about this wine a little bit. This is called Market Bubbles. So we're tasting the 2021. And it's method traditional.
1: Yes.
0: So it's made in the same way that champagne is made. The second fermentation's in the bottle. What do you think about this wine? Is it fun to make this wine? Hard to make it? Or?
1: This wine is very fun. So the very first vintage of this wine was 2020, and it was a blend of Pinot Noir, Chardonnay, and a little bit of Pinot Meunier. The 2021 vintage, we didn't get the Meunier, unfortunately, so it's 58% Pinot Noir and the rest is Chardonnay.
0: Mm-hmm.
1: This was fermented, the base wine was fermented in stainless steel, just kept very clean.
0: The base wine, by the way, well, let's stop there for a second. It's usually a higher acid wine than normal. It's kind of wine that you wouldn't normally drink.
1: That's right.
0: In that state. Do you pick it quite early, or so when do you get that?
1: We do pick it very early. So typically we are picking this in the last week of August.
0: Yeah.
1: But 2021 was a very warm year. So this wine actually got picked even earlier, so mid-August. We want higher acidity. We want a very fresh, a bit more neutral, so mm-hmm. not as much ripe fruit. We're just sort of trying to get this really beautiful, neutral, refreshing kind of base wine. And then when we put this blend together, we'll look at the Chardonnay and the Pinot Noir separately and see what they're going to add to the blend. And we do a real careful analysis of, you know, what this blend is going to be.
0: How does the acid get dissipated? Because really the wine's undrinkable when it's in stage one.
1: That's right.
0: But when it goes through the secondary fermentation, then things change dramatically.
1: Yes. And I think a lot of that has to do with, you know, it's fermenting in the bottle. It's got the yeast lees in the bottle with it. And mm-hmm. we are aging in bottle on the lees for 3 years. Mm-hmm. So a lot of the yeast cells are breaking down. It sort of softens the acidity over time. And then when we go and disgorge it 3 years later, we're adding a little dosage, so a little bit of sugar just to also balance the acidity.
0: Right. And just before to clean the wine up and to remove the sediment, are you using by machine or are you riddling by hand? Or
1: We've actually got a machine. So it's all the wines go into this cage and it's an automated riddler that we use. So,
0: right.
1: Yes.
0: You're not down there giving it the old spin.
1: No. I think I might get carpal tunnel with
0: Actually, most of them do in Champagne. That's how they end up retiring. But
1: They
0: were always the highest paid people in Champagne.
1: Were are
0: the
1: they?
0: Riddlers. Yeah.
1: Really?
0: Yeah.
1: Didn't know that.
0: They do thousands of bottles a day, and I guess their wrists are shot by the time they're in their 50s.
1: Mm-hmm.
0: And that's an interesting project. And they always go on strike, those dudes, too.
1: Oh, yeah.
0: They used to. That's why the machines really became popular. But
1: interesting.
0: Yeah.
1: Well, I'm very thankful for our machine.
0: Yeah. So 2021 market bubble, what are people saying about this wine to you? You're loyal customers.
1: Oh, well, the customers that I talk to love it. I think, well, the 2020 vintage got a gold medal at the Effervescence du Monde, so it did well.
0: Wow.
1: 21, I think, is really nice as well.
0: It's super elegant, this wine, too.
1: Yeah.
0: Like, it's not, you know, the bubbles, everything is, they're all there, but they're gentle and they're really well contained within the wine, I guess. They're part of the wine, not the wine.
1: That's right. Yeah. Is that the mousse?
0: Yeah, really nice. Well, you got to be happy with that.
1: Thank you. Yeah, a little more complexity, a little bit of that autolytic character on the nose as well.
0: Yeah. My guest is Sandy Lyer. She makes the wine here at Laughingstock. We're going to take a quick break, but when we come back, we're going to taste more with Sandy. We're going to get into the red wines and find out what's new here at Laughingstock Vineyards on the Marietta Bench.
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0: We're back with Sandy Lyer. She's the winemaker at Laughing Stock Vineyards. We're going to get into a couple of red wines here very shortly from the 2023 vintage. So maybe we'll start with that. I always like people to know just a little bit about the vintage. So maybe 22 versus 23, mm-hmm. something like that.
1: Yes, 22 and 23 were very different from each other. 22, I would say, was a little bit more moderate, whereas 23 started late in the summer, but we got such a long, extended, warm summer, and our picking actually for 23 started almost a full month earlier than it did in 22.
0: Wow.
1: So quite a lot warmer, mm-hmm. But also just a beautiful fall, lots of heat with cooler nights. I would say that our reds for vintage 23 just have a little bit more concentration to them, a little bit more structure and tannin, but yeah, the 22s show this elegance and finesse, and then the 23s just a little bit bolder, I would say.
0: Yeah, right on. That's a good way to look at them. We're going to start with Pinot Noir, not an easy grape to grow. Is it an easy wine to make?
1: Is it all tough?
0: It's all tough.
1: When they say it's the heartbreak grape, it's all the way through from start to finish. This wine, we're lucky. We have a little plot down in OK Falls called Thomas Ranch, and Pinot Noir grows on this little north facing slope, so it's nice because it doesn't get so hot.
0: Right.
1: It's you know, the fruit, I would say, having thinner skin, you got to be careful with any disease pressure, but also you don't want it to bake in the sun too much. So mm-hmm. it's a great spot. We typically get you know, a little bit of floral component on the aromatics for this wine, but mm-hmm. also some really nice red fruits. And so we hand pick this, we bring it into the winery, and we are double hand sorting, which means that all of the grapes get first sorted by whole cluster, and then they go through the destemmer, and then we are sorting by berry as well.
0: By berry, wow.
1: Mm-hmm.
0: So that takes a lot of work.
1: It's a lot of work, yes. And it's just basically we're trying to get only the best fruit into the fermenters, and the way that we ferment this is preserving a lot of the whole berry, mm-hmm. and we put it into these little one-ton fermenters so that we can just hand punch down twice a day. It's very, very hands-on. So we're watching this wine all the way through, tasting. It's a pretty slow fermentation because we don't want it to get too hot and cook the beautiful red fruits.
0: Mm-hmm.
1: And once it's finished fermenting, we drain and press directly. We drain first the free run into the barrels, and then we're pressing very gently and fractioning off sort of the different fractions of pressing so that we don't get a lot of phenolics into the wine.
0: Do you like sleep beside the barrels? Or
1: you might as
0: it
1: well.
0: It seems like a lot of work.
1: Yes.
0: Yeah. And this is in a blend of new and old oak?
1: Yes, we do. It's 100% French oak, but we're mm-hmm. using only about 30% new oak, not mm-hmm. to overpower the fruit in this wine. But it gives a lot of, you know, it fills in the mid palate a little bit with the oak tannins and...
0: It's quite a rich wine for mm-hmm. Pinot.
1: Yes.
0: It's got a nice depth of flavor, some spice in it as well.
1: So yeah.
0: It's not your, it's more like, I don't know, I'd say it's more like Neuilly St. George than Beaune style, but most people wouldn't know what that meant. But it is a slightly bigger style of Pinot, I think.
1: It is, and I think that's partly due to the vintage as well. Being a 23, there's definitely a little more concentration. We also barrel aged it a little bit longer for vintage 23 just because it had that concentration. And yeah, it turned out to be kind of a neat wine.
0: If you're listening at home, we just captured a bird and released him from the room. Good job.
1: Just wanted to taste some wine while he's
0: Yeah, I think he got his nose interested in this Pinot.
1: Yes.
0: Yeah. Lovely wine, and showing well now, but there doesn't seem like there's any rush to drink this wine.
1: No, I think it could age for a few more years for sure.
0: Yeah. Well done. It is nice to see, you know, you're here on Naramata, but you're making a Pinot that's coming out of Okanagan Falls. This is the way life should be in mm-hmm. the Okanagan. There are places for grapes, and that's more important than where the winery is.
1: Yes.
0: People should try and absorb some of that information when they get interested in wine.
1: Yes, we're so lucky to have so many little microclimates up and down the valley to grow different varieties. And
0: Well, your red wines were big at the National Wine Awards. We sort of mentioned that earlier, but it's important to have you put your wines in front of a panel like that, 22 people from around the world who are global tasters for sure, certainly many Canadians involved, and a lot of maybe too many MWs and MSs, but there's a lot of people involved in tasting those wines, and it is tough to get to the top. You have to be happy about getting that sort of feedback.
1: Yes, absolutely. I mean, coming to Laughingstock, I knew that we had something special here with, you know, the vineyards that we work with, the way this winery is set up, and also the people. You know, we've got this incredible team of viticulturists who mm-hmm. are growing these grapes to the highest quality, and yep. everybody along the way. It's a great attention to detail is there. There's a lot of effort, a lot of dedication.
0: Yeah. Always nice to get rewarded that way in
1: yes.
0: blind tastings as well.
1: Absolutely.
0: You have a lot of blind tastings here, so you kind of know the value of them.
1: Yes, we do blind tastings here. It's kind of fun.
0: Yeah. Okay, let's move to portfolio. So the flagship red is portfolio. The winery was founded by a couple that was involved in the stock market in Vancouver. And so that sort of theme runs through the wines, and portfolio was the name that goes to the top wine. It's an Okanagan blend. Of course, we say that now instead of a Bordeaux blend, but maybe you can explain what's in the wine.
1: Sure. So the portfolio has traditionally been a Bordeaux-style blend, and typically more of a right bank style, so a little bit heavier on Merlot.
0: Mm-hmm.
1: But it's, you know, from year to year, we're just trying to make the best blend that we can make. So all of these varieties are picked separately. They are fermented and barrel aged separately. And then we're going through and tasting every single barrel to put this blend together and capture sort of the best of what we can do.
0: Yeah. How long does that take from start to finish, the blending process?
1: Oh, it takes a couple of weeks because we can never be sure on day one. So then you go back on day two and then you're
0: and
1: second
0: it changes.
1: Guessing.
0: Yeah, yeah.
1: So, yeah, it's a couple weeks, I would say, before we actually nail this down.
0: So this one, we're talking about the 23. It's about half Merlot, and then mm-hmm. what spread out with the grapes?
1: Yeah, 30% Cab Sauve, 11% Cab Franc, and 6% Malbec, and 3% Petit Verdot.
0: Mm-hmm. Each which brings something different to the blend in your eye or your taste buds.
1: Exactly, yes.
0: Yeah.
1: And we do a little fun blending seminar here at Laughingstock every summer, which is really fun. People can come up and sit in the cellar, and we walk through what is the reason why we blend these varieties. And we taste each single one to sort of, so people can see what they might get.
0: Yeah. The components are.
1: What the component is going to contribute, because sometimes the sum of the parts is better than, you know.
0: Almost always.
1: Almost always, yeah.
0: Yeah. Well, the Bordelais were smart people. They did that because if they got wiped out with Merlot, at least they had Cab Franc and Cab Sauve and the rest to make a wine. They were always pretty crafty that way.
1: Yeah, definitely.
0: They said it was all about, you know, blending and that, but I think a lot of it was about not getting frozen out or frosted or wiped out. So that's interesting. Okay, I'm going to taste some wine. So again, we talked earlier that the 23s were a little more, not wild, but sort of richer, bigger style.
1: Mm-hmm.
0: What do you think about this in terms of other portfolios?
1: I think that, you know, we often taste back vintage portfolio here because Sebastian, the tasting room manager, he's got quite a nice library that he's very proud of, and we can look back and see each vintage. And I think that this one just brings, you know, when we first tasted it a couple months after bottling, you couldn't drink it because the tannins were too mm-hmm. concentrated. It was a little too aggressive. But over the last year, it's really sort of integrated. And I think it's probably going to be a bit more ageable, this vintage.
0: I was just going to say, where is the tannin gone? Because it's very well married already. Yeah, the balance is terrific.
1: Thank you.
0: Yeah.
1: Yeah, it's kind of a fun wine. So this one also goes through that double hand sorting process that we talked about earlier.
0: Mm-hmm.
1: where, you know, we're sorting by whole cluster, and then after destemming, we sort by whole, by berry, and we are running each of these ferments separately. So the Merlots, we might have three or four batches of Merlot in different tanks. We've got a few batches of Cab Franc and Cab Sauve, and we're putting mostly whole berry into these tanks, and that also, you know, I think that that was a good thing, especially for vintage 23, where you could get really aggressive tannin if you were to macerate the fruit too much.
0: What do you think about men versus women when it comes to this kind of blend?
1: Oh, well, I think you can get a, I think, you know, if it's a more masculine blend, I've seen it. I think that there's sort of the darker, bigger structure, mm-hmm. bolder wines.
0: Yeah.
1: This one could be, I guess, more on the masculine side. What do you think?
0: So?
1: I don't know.
0: Well, I think your style is more elegant than the previous portfolio, so I'm a big fan of that style. I think it follows with the Merlot style too. Like,
1: yeah,
0: I like that. This wine is so well balanced, and it's really hard to feel anything pushing out at any level. It's so I think one of the things I like about this wine, it's young and balanced already, so we know that it's going to age well.
1: Yeah. Well, thank you. I think it is going to age well, too, and it'll be exciting to sort of see how it stacks up next to the others from, you know, some of the great vintages. 2013 was incredible.
0: Yeah.
1: 2017, we're seeing some really nice aging in those wines.
0: And there'll be no wine next year, I guess. No 24? Or?
1: No. So for 24, we did not get any sizable amounts of red fruit into the winery. So we did end up doing a replacement for the portfolio.
0: Right.
1: And that's going to be bottling in August. It's from Washington. We did a blend. It's going to be Merlot, Cab Sauve, and a bit of Petit Verdot. And I think that, you know, it was necessary across the valley.
0: Well, sure.
1: Wineries had to sort of do something to.
0: Well, it'd be fun to have a look at that.
1: I think so too, to sort of compare the terroir here to what they're doing down in Washington, and there's some fantastic vineyards down there. I'm quite excited about this one. It's going to be called The Big Short.
0: The Big Short.
1: Yes.
0: Okay. Great name.
1: Yes.
0: Sandy, thanks so much.
1: Thank you.
0: Real pleasure to taste wine with you and to enlighten our listeners a little bit about blending and the things that are going on here at Laughing Stock. Remember, you can visit the property. A reservation is the best way to go, but maybe you can sign up for the blending class and really learn something about blending red wines in British Columbia. Thanks a lot.
1: Thank you.
0: Sandy Lyer, winemaker, Laughing Stock Vineyards. Up next, Carolyn Schaller joins us. She's the winemaker at Cullman of Family Estate on the Golden Mile Bench.
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0: Hello, Anthony Gismondi here with exciting news from the South Okanagan. 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

0: Hello, BC. Welcome back to the show. We're joined by Carolyn Schaller. She's a winemaker at Colmena Family Estate Winery on the Golden Mile Bench, just outside of the town of Oliver. Caroline, it's great to have you on the show. Good to see you again.
1: Yeah, thank you for having me.
0: Yeah, thanks for coming. And we're going to talk about two very interesting wines. We'll start with Colmena. Maybe for people who don't know, let's tell them where you are and what you're farming down there.
1: So Colmena is South Oliver. So on the highway, you take on the right side on the road 13, and we are at the end of Wild Rose Road.
0: Yep. With some of the highest vineyards in the Okanagan.
1: Yeah, at one point we were the highest.
0: Yeah, are you climbing up there every day? Or?
1: Not every day, but I like to go up there. It's already an adventure to go up.
0: Yeah, it's a good hike.
1: Yeah.
0: Yeah, that's great. What varieties are you growing up? Like, where are they spread out? You got up and down.
1: Yes, we have three levels. Three vineyards. Arise is the lowest one. Mm-hmm. And we have all the reds over there.
0: Yep.
1: And then we have the middle one, which is Stand Bench. Mm-hmm. And we have some Malbec over there, Petit Verdot, some Riesling and the Viognier. Mm-hmm. And on top of the mountain, 600 meters, I think.
0: Yeah.
1: We have the Gruner and the Riesling.
0: Yeah. Yeah. Very good.
1: Yeah.
0: People can probably tell by your accent that you're not Canadian.
1: No, am I?
0: You are Canadian.
1: Yeah, I am.
0: Yeah, but your background is from France.
1: From France. Yeah.
0: Which leads me to my next question. You just mentioned Gruner, Veltliner, Riesling. Like, these are, were they new grapes to you mostly, or?
1: Well, the first Gruner I tasted was in Finland for a wine show, and it was coming from Austria, of course.
0: Okay, yeah. So you had a bit of an idea what it was.
1: And I liked it.
0: Yeah, you liked it. Yeah. And now do you like it a lot
1: that you're
0: growing it?
1: No, I'm very happy to grow it and play with it.
0: Yeah.
1: It was my first time in 25, so it's a very nice grape.
0: So we have the 25 in front of us. It's the first time you've made this wine, which is amazing. Yep. You have a huge history in winemaking. I have a huge history of tasting wines from all around the world, and to me it's sort of normal, but I'd like to know what it's like for you to just engage with a grape variety that you never worked with.
1: Well, first you go in the vineyard to see how it looks like.
0: Yeah.
1: And how the berry taste as well, how they grow, how they ripe.
0: Yeah.
1: And then I was looking about information about the wine. I tasted some previous vintage as well to see where we were going, how it develops.
0: Yeah,
1: exactly. And I started to have an idea on how to make it. Mm-hmm. But now that I've done 25, I have some idea also for 26. You know, it's always like a new improvement.
0: Yeah. What would be something that you think you can change or improve or tweak?
1: I think it can have a lot of aromatic.
0: Yeah.
1: So I would like to play maybe more with the aromatic on these grapes. So
0: on the vine or in the winery?
1: No, I think it's in the winery.
0: Yeah.
1: And just always be careful with the picking date. That's always the beginning of the game.
0: Yeah.
1: But in the winery. So this one is fermented and aged in concrete. Mm-hmm. Which work very well.
0: I love that. Yeah.
1: So keeping that and then trying to find some little trick to push the aromatic.
0: The aromatics.
1: Yeah.
0: Or to save them.
1: Yeah, yeah.
0: Well, you got a screw cap, so that saves a lot of aromatics.
1: Yes, yes.
0: Yeah. It's a delicious wine.
1: I love it.
0: Yeah. It has there's an orange sort of thread going through it too, like for me.
1: Yep.
0: I just love that quality of it, but the acidity is bright. And it's refreshing, it's well-balanced, and it's Gruner Veltliner, which I don't know, is there two or three being made in B.C.? Not very many.
1: Yep, some, yep.
0: Yeah, great wine. Well, I'll be interested to see what the next one looks like, but this one's pretty good.
1: Yep.
0: You got to be happy with it.
1: I'm happy, but it's the beginning.
0: And people can buy this wine now, this summer? Or?
1: Yes.
0: So it's out. And by the way, the name is Unicus of the wine. And it's 100% Gruner Veltliner.
1: Yeah, Unicus, because at one time we were the only one to do it. So
0: yeah, exactly. Good job.
1: Yeah, thank you.
0: Yeah, I love it. My guest is Carolyn Schaller. She's a winemaker at Kalmana Family Estate. She's probably more comfortable with the next wine, knows a bit more about it, and we are now going to taste the 2019 Hypothesis, which is an interesting name. I know the original people who started the property sort of had a hypothesis about this wine.
1: Yeah, exactly.
0: Yeah. What do you think about this wine in general?
1: Well,
0: you've been tasting some older vintages. And
1: you know, I love Bordeaux blend, so yeah, it's a good one. I love the potential and all the wine we have at the winery with the different vintage. So I love this kind of blend, like regular one for Bordeaux with Cab Sauv and Merlot, and then Cab Franc and Malbec.
0: Mm-hmm.
1: So it's a majority Cabernet on this one.
0: Yeah, Cabernet Sauvignon or
1: 35% Cab Sauv.
0: Yeah,
1: and 23% Cab Franc.
0: Yep.
1: So, yeah, that's a good...
0: For my listeners, how would you describe Cab Sauv versus Cab Franc? What should they know about those two varieties?
1: So, I think Cab Franc here in the Okanagan, well, we discover that also with the cold snap, is working very well.
0: Mm-hmm.
1: And it gives a nice fruit.
0: Yeah.
1: And Cab Sauv is going to give more texture
0: structure.
1: And to the wine.
0: Yeah.
1: But I love the aromatic you can have also here.
0: Yeah.
1: So it's a little bit more complicated because it can be ripe very late. So depending on the year, we may have some trouble.
0: Yeah, of course.
1: But
0: you have to convince me because I'm a guy who thinks that the Merlot, the majority Merlot blends are really nice in the Okanagan.
1: I think so too. Like
0: the problem is ripening the other Cabernets.
1: Yeah, it depends on where you are. I saw some block where you can't really ripe the Cab Sauv, and some other which are very good.
0: Yeah.
1: So that's really a selection of the good block that's going to work for the Cab Sauv.
0: And I think the Cabernet Franc is moving ahead in BC. Yeah. Like it's really becoming an exciting variety.
1: Yes. Yes. Yeah. And it's very well kind of everywhere. It's easy to grow, and it's resistant, and the taste is always like juicy and with a nice structure. So it's a good one.
0: What about making it solo, like releasing a Cab Franc?
1: We do too. So we have some, and we do some Cab Franc solo, some Malbec solo, and some Cab Sauv as well, because we have a very good block for Cab Sauv.
0: How about Malbec? Do you think it has some future here?
1: Or? Oh yeah.
0: Yeah,
1: I'm in love with Malbec, so I can't see future without Malbec.
0: Okay, more than Petit Verdot, or?
1: Well, Petit Verdot. Well, it's here. It's the first time I taste some 100% Petit Verdot.
0: Yeah,
1: and I think it goes well. It's not easy.
0: No.
1: So same thing. It's late in the season for pickup. So usually you pick up with the snow. So you really have to have the good tannins and everything. But with the sun we have here during summer, I think it helps the Petit Verdot.
0: Yeah. We're going to run out of time. How can people visit? Can they just show up at the winery?
1: They can up. Yeah. We are doing also some funny thing on the Sunday with a tipsy tea time tasting.
0: It's
1: a nice charcuterie board, but in a English tasting teacup.
0: Yeah.
1: And so it's very funny. It's very nice. So anytime. Yeah.
0: People get to meet you, maybe?
1: Oh, yeah, I'm around, and I'm happy to meet people. So, we do some event.
0: Fantastic.
1: Like that.
0: Carolyn, great to see you.
1: Love
0: what you're doing at Kalmana. Keep on moving forward.
1: Yep.
0: It's going to be fun. We've been tasting both the Unicus Grüner Veltliner and the 2019 Hypothesis. Both of the wines are now going to be widely available in the marketplace.
1: Thank you.
0: Okay, thanks so much. Stick around. That was Carolyn Schaller. She's a winemaker at Kalmana Family Winery. Up next, Justin Hall. He makes the wine at Ankameep Cellars in Osoyoos.
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0: Well, welcome back to the show, British Columbia, and all of you listening around the world on the podcast. We're joined by Justin Hall. He's a winemaker at Incomeep Cellars and quite a dancer, actually. He was just dancing to the tunes while we were getting ready.
1: I love a good little jingle.
0: Get you going.
1: Yeah, makes the summer great.
0: Yeah. It's amazing that we're going to taste right off the bat. We're going to taste the 2025 Incomeep Pinot Blanc. It's the second Pinot Blanc I had today, and probably the only two Pinot Blancs I've had in a year from BC. What's with that variety? Why aren't more people doing it?
1: I don't know. I guess, you know, Pinot Gris is always sort of a popular variety.
0: Yeah.
1: And we had talked about switching at one time for Incomeep. Oh, maybe we get rid of the Blanc and move to a Gris. And when you go into it, you think, why would you want to be just another Gris in a, you know, a deep sea of Gris through the valley?
0: Yeah.
1: We're one of the only Pinot Blancs, and I think there's a great aromatic spectrum on the wine. And I've been working on texture on this wine forever, always trying to improve every single year.
0: How do you do that?
1: Through a little bit of lees. You look at mannoproteins and things like that, trying to break it down in lees. Sort of like Chardonnay, but you're not going through mallow.
0: Well, this is in tank, and you would stir the lees or agitate the lees?
1: Basically grab a pump, and you'll grab through the top and out the bottom and mix it up, get it into suspension.
0: It smells great, by the way.
1: Thank you.
0: Yeah, it is very aromatic and very pleasing.
1: We had a little bit of damage in 24, so we actually looked at ripping out one of our blocks, which is E block, which you've normally tasted in the past. This is from M1, which is kind of about a few hundred yards away, very, very close, while the new one recovers.
0: And you really work hard on the names, eh? The E block and the M1.
1: There's like, M2, and it goes
0: could there be
1: and
0: like the Justin Hall Vineyard or something?
1: No.
0: Yeah. That's quite a nice wine, and this is a perfect wine for the summer.
1: Pretty easy
0: patio,
1: drinking.
0: And you could have a lot of different things with this. You could serve a lot of different things.
1: You know, I like to have a little bit of sophistication in it. Mm-hmm. But at the end of the day, it's, you know, it's not going to be a blockbuster Chardonnay. I'm not trying to make a world beater.
0: No.
1: I want it to be pleasing, fits so many dishes, fairly dry.
0: Yeah.
1: You can eat it with...
0: But French Pinot Blanc's having a moment, too, so like it's moving up in the stature in the wine world. And of course, as the great Chardonnays get super high prices, we need something, for normal people to drink.
1: Like I said, you know, again, try to keep it fairly dry, cool, crisp white wine. Give it a very typical for the Okanagan style. When you're drinking it, you know that you're getting something from Incomeep Cellars that's going to be pretty good.
0: Yeah, well, we know, the other thing we know is, or we've been hearing a lot about the 2025 vintage, at least maybe in the north. Well, how was it in the south?
1: Very warm overall. You look at the growing degree days, which is kind of tracking through the temperature. It was, I think, the hottest season we've ever had.
0: Yeah.
1: Good for some of the reds and, you know, the longer varieties. Like, we look at a Malbec that we have coming out. It's probably the greatest Malbec I've ever tasted out of my cellar.
0: Right.
1: Just that extra bit of shoulder length on the season. And
0: as a single varietal, it's going to come out?
1: No. It's going to be in the blend. But, you know, all the barrel reps that come through, I'm very excited to taste it with them, and they're always super pleased.
0: Yeah. These two wines, by the way, the Incomeep Pinot Blanc and Rosé, are in the Storyteller Series.
1: Storyteller Series, yeah.
0: Okay.
1: It's sort of our entry level, if you will.
0: Yeah.
1: You know, we try not to call it entry level at the same time.
0: Yeah, don't call it that. Call it the Storyteller Series. Like, geez, I got to help you out with that, man.
1: It's a little more fairly priced, and also you're getting good value for the dollar, somewhere in the mid to lower $20 range.
0: Okay, I'm going to ask you a question about rosé, because sometimes I think a rosé is a rosé. Either you like it or you don't like it, like when you taste it. But people always say, well, what variety is it? Do you think it matters what the variety is for rosé, like when it comes down to people tasting it?
1: Maybe not the generic public. I think, you know, they're very open to a lot of different varieties. I am super picky about rosé. Now, this is a Sandy. It's a little bit of a blend of multiple varieties, which I'm okay with.
0: Sounds like you're super picky.
1: Yeah. but I try, if I can, not to use Merlot so much.
0: Yeah.
1: It just tends to have sort of a very typical
0: flat
1: flavor.
0: Yeah.
1: And so we use a little bit more Syrah, Cabernet Franc, again, the Malbec.
0: Yeah.
1: But you have to really watch the color on those varieties because they're really, really purple.
0: They get dark quick.
1: Exactly. You'll extract it really, really fast.
0: You've done a great job with this color.
1: This one, if I can go a a little lighter, I will. You get what you get. Some, you know, some seasons is just there or it isn't.
0: Yeah.
1: I have made a couple where they ferment out white.
0: If you spent the night at the winery, you get the color correct, you know. But if you have to, if you go home, sometimes you miss it.
1: How do you think? Is it a little too sweet or not bad? I think it's got pretty good balance.
0: Yeah, no, I don't think it's too sweet.
1: It's a couple grams residual sugar. Keeps it super fun on a patio. You know, again, I'm not trying to win a platinum medal with this one. This is a people pleaser.
0: But I think people can adjust. Like, say, I would have like a spicy tuna sushi roll sort of, and then it's completely adjusted, right?
1: Mm-hmm.
0: So I'm not bothered by that.
1: Good.
0: I think that's what people do, you know.
1: If you're happy, I'm happy.
0: Yeah. Oh, I don't know if it matters what I think, but I think you can have all kinds of styles, and people are learning. People are really big on food and wine now. It's not sort of a matching thing. It's becoming more of a cultural thing, I think, finally, in Canada.
1: Yeah, I would say definitely people are starting to enjoy it with the food and wine, which is one of the things I fell in love with getting into the wine industry.
0: Let's talk a bit about your culture. It's one that we know a bit about, but you know a lot about. You grew up with the band in the South Okanagan. What were some of the things you take forward into the winery?
1: Again, you know, we've discussed this multiple times in the past. Just trying to bring a bit of sustainability into the industry.
0: Yeah.
1: I don't need to spray every chemical out there. I don't need to, you know, add all these weird things to your wines. Try to keep it as natural as possible.
0: Mm-hmm.
1: And never forget that the bugs need to eat a little bit too, right?
0: The bugs need to eat a little bit too.
1: Yeah.
0: That's good. Yeah.
1: You know, I think it's really important that you don't just kind of like go with the old school mentality of, you know, get out there, spray the vines. Actually go out and take a look what's going on in the vineyard. I think you'll learn a lot more and you'll make better wines that way.
0: And you have access to quite a bit of fruit. I mean, you've got your vineyard around the winery, but there's still you have other sources if you require them or need them or want them, sort of thing.
1: About approximately 1,300 acres to choose from.
0: Yeah, okay.
1: We use about 80 roughly in there.
0: Yeah.
1: So a lot. Yeah. Yeah. You know, that's another strength of Inca Meep Cellars is we have cool vineyards and we have hotter vineyards.
0: Mm-hmm.
1: In the hot seasons, we can take from the cooler and keep the fresher aromatics. In the cool seasons, we can go to our more tropical vineyards.
0: Yep.
1: And build your blends that way and keep the strength of the wine consistency pretty similar.
0: Mm. We just tasted two 2025s, the Pinot Blanc and the Rosé, from the Storyteller series, but now we're jumping to the Quamquint.
1: Yep, the Syrah.
0: And this is a 2022.
1: Yes.
0: Pretty nice vintage.
1: It was a really good vintage, and one of the last vintages that we've had for a while. Again, there was a bit of damage in 23, a lot more in 24.
0: Yep.
1: Luckily, one of our vineyards, 50% of it survived. We're pretty close to the lake, and we have a really nice slope up at Inca Meep Cellars.
0: Mm-hmm.
1: So this year, we'll have about 300 cases, and moving forward, we'll have in that range, which I don't think many people were. You're not going to really see a lot of Syrahs coming out. That's why I wanted to bring this wine. I think it's going to be a little bit of a gem still.
0: A lot of Syrah is disappearing because of the deep freeze and people are not replanting it.
1: The insurance companies won't even insure you now for Syrah. So if you're a small-time, you know, mom-and-pop industry, you're not going to plant the variety if you have a good risk of losing it.
0: I like this wine. It has a sort of a gentle meatiness of sort of the Northern Rhone style of a Syrah, but it's got a richness, too.
1: One of the best thing I think in the valley is that I explain this to everybody in the world, is BC has a little bit of Rhone, it has a little bit of California. You get sweetness, but you also keep those savory notes.
0: Yeah.
1: Laughingstock, Sandy's got a vineyard that she has as well, Perfect Hedge, where they had some Syrah. It has a very similar character, super soft, silky tannins.
0: She said, don't touch my fruit, you know.
1: Yeah.
0: No way.
1: Yeah.
0: Yeah, it's actually, I don't know if it's California for me. It's a little more Australian, like Barossa, but same thing,
1: a riper
0: style.
1: You're going to get what you get from the season. You know, we do try to keep it in the Syrah style instead of Shirazi. I only have about 28% oak. I really want to feature the fruit.
0: Yeah,
1: I find when we go a little heavier on oak, we quickly lose the character of the wine on our wines.
0: Mm.
1: So, if you want another good one, you got to taste Sandy's Syrah. Everything she touches turns to gold.
0: The gold standard?
1: Yeah, super jealous of that winemaker.
0: Yeah.
1: She's so good.
0: There you go.
1: Yeah.
0: She says the same about you, so you,
1: yeah,
0: can,
1: right,
0: you can relax.
1: I think it's a really, really good Syrah, and I'm super proud of it.
0: Yeah.
1: We made a little bit more in 22, again, foreseeing the future that... because we don't even bottle until 24, you kind of already see the vintages, and yeah, you know that the replantings are

0: letting us do the show here on the Naramata Bench. To all of the people who make this show work, we love you. We'll mention you next week when we have more time. I'm Anthony Gismondi. On behalf of everyone on the show, have a great week ahead and an even better glass of wine.
1: That's it for today's show. This is BC Food and Wine Radio with Anthony Gismondi.
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0: defeats the defending champions Argentina 1-0 in a thrilling finale to this year's FIFA World Cup.
1: Still think that they believe that they can bring Iran to the table with military force.
0: Deepening crisis, the U.S. and Iran trade strikes amid reports of another Iranian-linked U.S. death in Iraq. And the fight to contain the wildfires in Canada continues, with hundreds of fires raging out of control. Hello, I'm Marcia McMillan. Thanks for joining us on CTV News Channel. We begin with World Cup action. Spain took down the reigning World Cup champs in a thrilling finale, winning 1-0 in extra time.
2: Spain are the champions! Spain have seized their second star!
0: The game was tied at 0 after 90 minutes in extra time. Spain's Torres scored the game-winning goal to seal the deal. This is the second World Cup that the country has won. The halftime show featured a star-studded lineup featuring Shakira, Madonna, and Burna Boy at the stage. BTS, Coldplay, and Justin Bieber also appeared during the spectacle. Former Brazil greats Ronaldo and Ronaldinho also on stage for the more than 80,000 fans in attendance. With me now is former Canadian soccer player Stephen Adumolu. Thank you so much for being with us, Stephen. What did you make of the final game?
3: I thought it was a great game. Honestly, I couldn't pick the better finals. Just back and forth. You know, sometimes in finals, it's a 1-0, 2-0 win. So, I mean, I enjoyed it.
0: What has made this tournament so memorable for you and for soccer fans?
3: For me, it's just, you know, how Canada has all came together to support our national team. Kids around in communities throughout Ontario have been watching soccer, have been playing soccer. Grocery stores, people are talking about soccer. So it's just amazing how soccer's grown in Canada.
0: It really has. How would you describe Canada's performance at this year's World Cup? And what does it say about how far the program has come?
3: I thought we did pretty good. I mean, we got to the round of 36, or I don't know how far we went, but I thought we did pretty good. I mean, how far we've came, I mean, since I was playing, I mean, we didn't have the media like now. We didn't have the infrastructure. So we didn't have kids wanting to play for Canada. So, you know, now seeing us on TV and seeing how good of a squad we have, I think it was a great opportunity for the national team to have exposure.
0: Speaking of, the Prime Minister today, Mark Carney, announced a huge investment of $1 billion to grow the sport of soccer in Canada. What do you think that's going to mean for soccer?
3: Well, that's a massive amount. I mean, that will help us a lot. Big cities, little cities like Windsor, bigger cities like Toronto, I guess, when you invest that much money into the sport, you're always going to get something out of it. And I think that's unbelievable he did that.
0: So you talked about the highlights. Were there any lowlights for you as a fan, as a former soccer player, in terms of this World Cup overall?

0: Any drama? I enjoyed
1: it, honestly. Yeah, it was a lot of drama. I mean, when you're playing soccer and you have all these, you have all this technology now, whether it's offside, taking back goals, there's all kinds of things that are different from when I played. So I enjoyed it. Overall, I enjoyed it. I didn't get to actually see a live game, but I enjoyed watching Toronto. Like, it was, from what I've seen, it was unbelievable, especially the Portugal game. I think that was a big one for me.
0: So what do you think the future of the sport now holds with all these new fans and interested players?
1: I think a lot of kids are, you know, they're going to want to try to play for Canada. I think the goal is, like, you'll have young kids out there saying, hey, from Windsor, from London, from Toronto, from Ottawa, they'll say, you know, I want to play for the national team. And we never really had kids that were saying that. So, I mean, that's big for the future because kids now want to play for Canada. When I was growing up, it wasn't even an idea. It was just, if it happens, it happens. So I think that's really big.
0: Do you miss it?
1: Oh, I miss it a lot. Just playing in front of fans and just the preparation for games is something you never kind of come to grasp with. Like, I miss that whole work up to the game, the fans after, before, the stadium. I mean, yeah, I miss it. But I enjoy coaching now. That's where I'm at. So.
0: Right on. Well, thanks so much for taking the time to speak with us. Really appreciate it. Stephen Adumolo, all the best to you.
1: Thanks for having me.
0: Turning now to the fires, with at least 955 of them burning across the country, with hundreds considered out of control. At least 191 of those fires are burning in Ontario. Here's CTV's Heather Wright on what's being done to contain them.
2: So the unit consists basically of a 1,000-liter water reservoir with a shutoff valve at the bottom.
3: The unit is a fire skid, a piece of life-saving equipment being deployed in northern Ontario, which can essentially turn any pickup truck into a fire truck.
2: These are quite useful for volunteer and rural fire departments that don't have access, number one, to complicated equipment, big fire trucks, also to get into rough terrain, backcountry places.
3: Many of the more than 190 wildfires burning in Ontario are in remote and hard-to-get-to areas. Most of the communities being threatened are not accessible by road. These fire skids are being loaded into airplanes and delivered to those communities. This one off to a place where vulnerable people have already been evacuated, but many still remain hoping to keep encroaching fires at bay.
2: They want to stay in the community. They don't want it to leave it behind and have it destroyed by fire. So we're actually extending that arm of help to say, no, we want to help you stay in your community. We want to help to save the infrastructure and save your home so these vulnerable populations can return to their home.
3: 10 communities in northwestern Ontario have already been evacuated, with many more being told to prepare to leave should things get worse. Today, Prime Minister Mark Carney said in a statement, in response to the devastating fires, Canada is taking an all-hands-on-deck approach. More than 5,300 firefighting personnel have been deployed across the country. Nearly 300 aircraft are in the field, from water bombers and helicopters to evacuation aircraft. But with nearly 1,000 fires burning across the country, resources are being stretched, and experts say this fire season is shaping up to be a particularly devastating one.
4: We're up close to 3 million hectares, and that's half the size of Nova Scotia, or 1.5 times the size of Lake Ontario. It's a big chunk of real estate, and we're only in the middle of the fire season.
2: The portability of it is what makes it one of the greatest assets.
3: And so, with resources limited, these fire skids provide a lifeline to communities, hoping to save what they can.
2: It's so versatile, and it doesn't require a huge forklift to lift it onto an apparatus to make it functional. So that's, again, what makes it so adaptable to these remote environments or hard-to-reach places.
3: There is favorable weather in the forecast, but officials here say it will take several days of rain to make a significant impact in getting these fires under control. Heather Wright, CTV News, Thunder Bay, Ontario.
0: And in British Columbia, the fight against the raging wildfires continues. Here's where the numbers stand. There are over 100 active wildfires currently burning in BC, 20 of them having started in the last 24 hours. At least 40 are out of control. The BC Wildfire Service says most of them remain concentrated in Boston Bar. The Canadian government has announced it will introduce new temporary border measures to combat the spread of the Ebola virus. In a statement, the Public Health Agency of Canada says it will deny entry to foreign nationals who had traveled to the Democratic Republic of Congo within the past 21 days. The measures are set to take effect Monday and expire at the end of August. The announcement comes as cases of Ebola and deaths caused by the disease continue to rise. At least 893 people have now died, and the number of confirmed cases is approaching 2,300 after 29 new deaths and 86 confirmed cases in the last 24 hours. This past week, the UN said it was difficult to control burials since about two-thirds of the deaths occur outside clinics and hospitals. The often fatal disease spreads through direct contact with bodily fluids. Some sad news coming out of the CFL today. Saskatchewan Roughriders linebacker and team captain Jaden Dalk has died. The 30-year-old linebacker passed away in a car accident Saturday evening, according to an announcement from the team. The Alberta native was signed by the Riders in May of 2022 and appeared in 68 career regular season games. In a post, the team says Dalk was a relentless warrior on the field. His determination, toughness, and work ethic inspired his teammates. And they go on to say he was the true definition of what it means to be a Saskatchewan Roughrider. In Toronto, new details have emerged in a fatal stabbing at an apartment building Saturday afternoon. The victim's husband is now facing first-degree murder charges. CTV's Janice Golding has the details.
5: Heavily armed police officers surround a building just north of Fairview Mall.
6: Police just started came around. They were just setting up the their yellow stripes, ribbons, and they were like, we don't know what happened. I asked them. They were like, we can't say anything.
5: It was just after 2:30 p.m. and residents say they had no idea what was happening.
7: The concert announced that we're not allowed, nobody allowed to go outside the building. Just please stay at home. Do not use the elevator.
5: They didn't know that while they were locked inside their units, police were hunting for a murder suspect.
8: There was initial concern where we were not able to verify for some time if the suspect was still within the building or not.
5: Investigators say they were called for a person with a knife.
8: Initial information received that a person had been stabbed and a suspect had fled.
5: When they arrived at the condominium complex, officers discovered a woman in a fifth-floor hallway with stab wounds. Despite all efforts to save her life, however, the 29-year-old woman would be pronounced dead on scene.
9: Pretty sad to see something happening in the building and in the residence.
10: It's really sad about hearing all this because it's a tight security and after all that.
11: It's quite shocking and I couldn't believe it at first when I first saw the news.
5: After locking the building down and a thorough search and reviewing video, police determined the suspect fled before they arrived. A 28-year-old man police now say was the victim's husband.
12: But I hope like the police can like take care of this. If it's his husband...
5: The victim has been identified as 29-year-old Ty Nguyen of Toronto. She is the city's 21st homicide of 2026. Janice Golding, CTV News.
0: After the break, the latest on the growing conflict between Iran and the U.S. as it spreads across the region. Stay with us.
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26: 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We'll build a cleaner future in a way that only Canada can. A message from the Government of Canada.
0: The U.S.-Iran war inched closer to a wider and more serious regional conflict, with CENTCOM reporting the death of another American service member. The death following the killing of two other troops in Jordan earlier in the weekend. Senior fellow at Foundation for Defense of Democracies, Bill Roggio, says the U.S. still thinks they can push Iran into a deal with force.
27: I don't believe the Trump administration is looking at a ground campaign at this moment. Still think that they believe that they can bring Iran to the table with military force, with air power. I think that has proven to not have been effective. Right now, there's two objectives: to re-implement that blockade, to keep the Iranian ships from going to and from Iranian ports, and then reopening the Strait of Hormuz. They're all very difficult. And I think what we've seen is Iran has demonstrated that it has far greater reserves in drones and missiles, and it's able to launch those at neighboring countries. Now, can it reach as far to Israel? Does it have those longer range missiles that they were using to attack Israel? That remains to be seen.
0: So this video from U.S. Central Command shows America launching attacks for the eighth night in a row, as well as strategic targets. The U.S. also claims it targeted Iran Revolutionary Guards responsible for killing two U.S. troops in Jordan on Friday. Meantime, Iran state media says attacks were carried out on two American bases in Kuwait. With diplomacy stalled over the conflict and the Strait of Hormuz, oil prices have skyrocketed around the globe. Sirens blaring across Jordan's capital today as the country's armed forces say they shot down three Iranian missiles targeting that country. The Israeli military says it also launched interceptors after Iran launched missiles towards Jordan just over the Israeli border. Now, all of this comes as U.S. Secretary of State Marco Rubio met with Lebanon's president to discuss implementing a U.S.-brokered framework agreement signed by both Israel and Lebanon aimed at ending the conflict, according to the U.S. State Department. Lots to discuss with CTV News U.S. political analyst Eric Hamm. Eric, hello to you. So in terms of these back-and-forth strikes between Iran and America, what sort of response are you now expecting from the White House, given the number of American troops who have been killed in the last few days?
28: Well, Marcia, now that we're seeing U.S. blood actually being spilled as a result of this war, this no longer becomes about a response from the White House, because now we know members of Congress are also going to weigh in on this. And President Donald Trump is already attempting to try to aggressively push lawmakers to provide additional funding for this war. So this is going to become a much more heated debate here in Washington over the next few days, as we see a continued push by Iran to attack military power in the region. And if we go back to the early days in this war, one of the first demands from Tehran was they wanted to see the U.S. out of the region completely. And what are we seeing now from them is that they are directly hitting U.S. military power throughout the region and neighboring nations, as well as U.S. allies. And I think what we're seeing here is This is now placing additional pressure on President Donald Trump either to escalate, which is something many, including lawmakers in the MAGA base, do not want, or the president can actually try to find a way to get Iran back to the negotiating table, something that doesn't appear to be in the plans right now, as we see both sides are ramping up, as we now see more U.S. Soldiers beginning to fall as a result.
0: So, as you point out, Trump is going to go to Congress. I believe he said this is what Lindsey Graham would have wanted, the late Lindsey Graham, who passed away a week ago. What is the sentiment towards this war as the fighting continues and the price of gasoline goes up, Eric?
28: As more American soldiers are killed, as the gas price, as you just mentioned, continues to rise, this is now becoming an even more unpopular war. And look, President Donald Trump had already taken a hit politically as a result of this war. But as we are now moving closer and closer, inching closer and closer to those all-important midterm elections, you've got to recognize that at some point, even those who are ardently behind this president do not want to see this war. And now, given the fact that the question now becomes, how long does the president plan to continue to engage in a war? And we have to remember, this was a war of choice by Donald Trump. And so it appears as though there does not be a plan, an exit strategy for either side. And the American people are feeling the brunt, as well as U.S. soldiers. And I think you're going to continue to see even more, not less, lawmakers begin to push back and push back hard on this administration.
0: Eric Hamm for us. Eric, thank you so much. We'll talk to you again soon. A rare double tornado was caught on camera in Sweden. This video shows two tornadoes spinning side by side over water in the southwest part of Sweden on Saturday. The two funnels later merged into one as the storm passed over a nearby town. Witnesses described the experience as surreal and frightening. Rescue crews in China racing against the clock to find survivors after a landslide in the city of Chongqing killed at least 8 people. The rain-triggered landslide hit the southwestern city in China on Friday, burying more than 10 residential buildings and forcing more than 1,000 people to flee. Rescue experts spent the weekend using excavators, dogs, and detectors to comb through rubble in search of survivors. 10 people were rescued from the debris, with 2 seriously injured. At least 34 people are still missing as rescue crews brace for more rain and the risk of another landslide. Still ahead, one of North America's largest cultural festivals begins its season in Toronto. We'll have those details next.
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1: Caribbean Carnival season is underway in Toronto as the juniors took center stage. 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Here's CTV's Raheem Ladani with more.
2: All dressed up and fueling up, thousands of young masqueraders are making sure every detail is perfect before their handcrafted costumes fill the streets for the Junior Carnival Parade.
3: I enjoyed about dancing up and down, making friends with everyone. It was really fun.
2: This is one of the most anticipated family events of the Toronto Caribbean Festival. It had to be rescheduled due to Saturday's forecast, but that's had little impact on the turnout, as these young people continue the tradition of embracing Caribbean culture and artistic expression.
4: Toronto is a multicultural city, but the Caribbean have given a gift to Canada in 1967. It's the only organization that gave that gift that's still alive today, 59 years later.
2: This year's theme is We Move the Carnival, recognizing the passion, creativity, and pride that drives carnival forward. And the next generation is a big part of that.
5: I come out every year because this is a part of my culture, part of my heritage. I'm so proud to be able to be part of this continuing legacy. I played kiddies when I was a child. I played adult mass. I built mass. And my niece was playing mass for the first time this year. She's turning six tomorrow.
2: Starting in Malvern Community Center, the parade makes its way to Nielsen Park, taking in the colorful sights and sounds of soca, calypso, and steel pan.
6: It's coming together to celebrate the Caribbean culture, the heritage, but also it's a statement to say that we're working hard and we're committed to a city that's better future for our children.
7: Very passionate about my culture. My parents are both from Trinidad and Tobago. This is something that they've passed on to us. It's a celebration. It's a way of family and friends coming together in harmony.
2: Now in its 59th year, the Junior Parade is just the beginning of the overall Caribbean Carnival, one of the largest cultural festivals in North America. Raheem Ladani, CTV News.
1: Christopher Nolan's The Odyssey broke box office records in its opening weekend. The three-hour epic made a massive $124.5 million in North America, and even more impressive, raked in $264.1 million globally. The movie is off to an epic start with sold-out shows for IMAX seats into August. Tired of traditional ways of getting around, engineers have put a new twist on an old travel method. All you need is a cowboy hat and somewhere to plug in and recharge. Engineers and investors at a tech expo in Shanghai watched as this heavy-duty robotic horse galloped rather slowly across the showroom floor. Unlike a real horse, it can carry up to 1,000 kilograms and can run for 1 or 2 days. Stay with us. You're watching CTV News Channel, and the day's top stories are next.

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0: defeats the defending champions Argentina 1-0 in a thrilling finale to this year's FIFA World Cup.
1: Still think that they believe that they can bring Iran to the table with military force.
0: Deepening crisis, the U.S. and Iran trade strikes amid reports of another Iranian-linked U.S. death in Iraq. And the fight to contain the wildfires in Canada continues, with hundreds of fires raging out of control. Hello, I'm Marcia McMillan. Thanks for joining us on CTV News Channel. We begin with World Cup action. Spain took down the reigning World Cup champs in a thrilling finale, winning 1-0 in extra time.
2: Spain are the champions! Spain have seized their second star!
0: The game was tied at 0 after 90 minutes in extra time. Spain's Torres scored the game-winning goal to seal the deal. This is the second World Cup that the country has won. The halftime show featured a star-studded lineup featuring Shakira, Madonna, and Burna Boy at the stage. BTS, Coldplay, and Justin Bieber also appeared during the spectacle. Former Brazil greats Ronaldo and Ronaldinho also on stage for the more than 80,000 fans in attendance. With me now is former Canadian soccer player Stephen Adumolu. Thank you so much for being with us, Stephen. What did you make of the final game?
3: I thought it was a great game. Honestly, I couldn't pick the better finals. Just back and forth. You know, sometimes in finals, it's 1-0, 2-0 win. So, I mean, I enjoyed it.
0: What has made this tournament so memorable for you and for soccer fans?
3: For me, it's just, you know, how Canada has all came together to support our national team. Kids around in communities throughout Ontario have been watching soccer, have been playing soccer. Grocery stores, people are talking about soccer. So it's just amazing how soccer's grown in Canada.
0: It really has. How would you describe Canada's performance at this year's World Cup? And what does it say about how far the program has come?
3: I thought we did pretty good. I mean, we got to the round of 36, or I don't know how far we went, but I thought we did pretty good. I mean, how far we've came, I mean, since I was playing, I mean, we didn't have the media like now. We didn't have the infrastructure. So we didn't have kids wanting to play for Canada. So, you know, now seeing us on TV and seeing how good of a squad we have, I think it was a great opportunity for the national team to have exposure.
0: Speaking of, the Prime Minister today, Mark Carney, announced a huge investment of $1 billion to grow the sport of soccer in Canada. What do you think that's going to mean for soccer?
3: Well, that's a massive amount. I mean, that will help us a lot. Big cities, little cities like Windsor, bigger cities like Toronto, I guess, when you invest that much money into the sport, you're always going to get something out of it. And I think that's unbelievable he did that.
0: So you talked about the highlights. Were there any lowlights for you as a fan, as a former soccer player, in terms of this World Cup overall? Any
3: I
0: drama?
3: Enjoyed it, honestly. Yeah, it was a lot of drama. I mean, when you're playing soccer and you have all these, you have all this technology now, whether it's offside, taking back goals, there's all kinds of things that are different from when I played. So I enjoyed it. Overall, I enjoyed it. I didn't get to actually see a live game, but I enjoyed watching Toronto. Like, it was, from what I've seen, it was unbelievable, especially the Portugal game. I think that was a big one for me.
0: So what do you think the future of the sport now holds with all these new fans and interested players?
3: I think a lot of kids are, you know, they're going to want to try to play for Canada. I think the goal is, like, you'll have young kids out there saying, hey, from Windsor, from London, from Toronto, from Ottawa, they'll say, you know, I want to play for the national team. And we never really had kids that were saying that. So, I mean, that's big for the future because kids now want to play for Canada. When I was growing up, it wasn't even an idea. It was just, if it happens, it happens. So I think that's really big.
0: Do you miss it?
3: Oh, I miss it a lot. Just playing in front of fans and just the preparation for games is something you never kind of come to grasp with. Like, I missed that whole work up to the game, the fans after, before, the stadium. I mean, Yeah, I miss it. But I enjoy coaching now. That's where I'm at, so.
0: Right on. Well, thanks so much for taking the time to speak with us. Really appreciate it. Stephen Adumolo, all the best to you.
3: Thanks for having me.
0: Turning now to the fires, with at least 955 of them burning across the country, with hundreds considered out of control. At least 191 of those fires are burning in Ontario. Here's CTV's Heather Wright on what's being done to contain them.
4: So the unit consists basically of a 1,000-liter water reservoir with a shutoff valve at the bottom.
5: The unit is a fire skid, a piece of life-saving equipment being deployed in northern Ontario, which can essentially turn any pickup truck into a fire truck.
4: These are quite useful for volunteer and rural fire departments that don't have access, number one, to complicated equipment, big fire trucks, also to get into rough terrain, backcountry places.
5: Many of the more than 190 wildfires burning in Ontario are in remote and hard-to-get-to areas. Most of the communities being threatened are not accessible by road. These fire skids are being loaded into airplanes and delivered to those communities. This one off to a place where vulnerable people have already been evacuated, but many still remain hoping to keep encroaching fires at bay.
4: They want to stay in the community. They don't want it to leave it behind and have it destroyed by fire. So we're actually extending that arm of help to say, no, we want to help you stay in your community. We want to help to save the infrastructure and save your home so these vulnerable populations can return to their home.
5: 10 communities in northwestern Ontario have already been evacuated, with many more being told to prepare to leave should things get worse. Today, Prime Minister Mark Carney said in a statement, in response to the devastating fires, Canada is taking an all-hands-on-deck approach. More than 5,300 firefighting personnel have been deployed across the country. Nearly 300 aircraft are in the field, from water bombers and helicopters to evacuation aircraft. But with nearly 1,000 fires burning across the country, resources are being stretched, and experts say this fire season is shaping up to be a particularly devastating one.
6: We're up close to 3 million hectares, and that's half the size of Nova Scotia, or 1.5 times the size of Lake Ontario. It's a big chunk of real estate. And we're only in the middle of the fire season.
7: The portability of it is what makes it one of the greatest assets.
5: And so with resources limited, these fire skids provide a lifeline to communities, hoping to save what they can.
4: It's so versatile, and it doesn't require a huge forklift to lift it onto an apparatus to make it functional. So that's, again, what makes it so adaptable to these remote environments or hard to reach places.
5: There is favorable weather in the forecast, but officials here say it will take several days of rain to make a significant impact in getting these fires under control. Heather Wright, CTV News, Thunder Bay, Ontario.
0: And in British Columbia, the fight against the raging wildfires continues. Here's where the numbers stand. There are over 100 active wildfires currently burning in BC, 20 of them having started in the last 24 hours. At least 40 are out of control. The BC Wildfire Service says most of them remain concentrated in Boston Bar. The Canadian government has announced it will introduce new temporary border measures to combat the spread of the Ebola virus. In a statement, the Public Health Agency of Canada says it will deny entry to foreign nationals who had traveled to the Democratic Republic of Congo within the past 21 days. The measures are set to take effect Monday and expire at the end of August. President Trump reiterating his threat of tariffs when asked about wildfire smoke coming in from Canada.
8: I told him, you got to stop these fires from coming in and, poisoning our air. Our air has been poisoned. I have a good relationship with Mark Carney, but, we got to stop the fires up there. If we can help them, we'll help them. But maybe they should pay us some damages or something, or we should do some tariffs. But it was terrible. You had businesses closing.
0: Some sad news coming out of the CFL today. Saskatchewan Roughriders linebacker and team captain Jaden Dalk has died. The 30-year-old linebacker passed away in a car accident Saturday evening, according to an announcement from the team. The Alberta native was signed by the Riders in May of 2022 and appeared in 68 career regular season games. In a post, the team says Dalk was a relentless warrior on the field. His determination, toughness, and work ethic inspired his teammates, and they go on to say he was the true definition of what it means to be a Saskatchewan Roughrider. In Toronto, new details have emerged in a fatal stabbing at an apartment building Saturday afternoon. The victim's husband is now facing first-degree murder charges. CTV's Janice Golding has the details.
9: Heavily armed police officers surround a building just north of Fairview Mall. Police just start came around. They were just setting up the
10: white, their
9: yellow stripes, ribbons. And they were like, we don't know what happened. I asked them. They were like, we can't say anything.
11: It was just after 2:30 p.m. and residents say they had no idea what was happening.
12: The concert announced that we're not allowed, nobody allowed to go outside the building. Yeah, just please stay at home. Do not use the elevator.
11: They didn't know that while they were locked inside their units, police were hunting for a murder suspect.
13: There was initial concern where we were not able to verify for some time if the suspect was still within the building or not.
11: Investigators say they were called for a person with a knife.
13: Initial information received that a person had been stabbed and a suspect had fled.
11: When they arrived at the condominium complex, officers discovered a woman in a fifth-floor hallway with stab wounds. Despite all efforts to save her life, however, the 29-year-old woman would be pronounced dead on scene.
14: Pretty sad to see something happening in the building and in the residence.
15: It's really sad about hearing all this because it's a tight security and after all that.
16: It's quite shocking and I couldn't believe it at first when I first saw the news.
11: After locking the building down and a thorough search and reviewing video, police determined the suspect fled before they arrived. A 28-year-old man police now say was the victim's husband.
17: Yeah, but I hope like the police can like take care of this. If it's his husband.
11: The victim has been identified as 29-year-old Ty Nguyen of Toronto. She is the city's 21st homicide of 2026. Janice Golding, CTV News.
0: After the break, the latest on the growing conflict between Iran and the U.S. as it spreads across the region. Stay with us.
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0: The U.S.-Iran war inched closer to a wider and more serious regional conflict, with CENTCOM reporting the death of another American service member. The death following the killing of two other troops in Jordan earlier in the weekend. Senior fellow at Foundation for Defense of Democracies, Bill Roggio, says the U.S. still thinks they can push Iran into a deal with force.
1: I don't believe the Trump administration is looking at a ground campaign at this moment. Still think that they believe that they can bring Iran to the table with military force, with air power. I think that has proven to not have been effective. Right now, there's two objectives: to re-implement that blockade to keep the Iranian ships from going to and from Iranian ports, and then reopening the Strait of Hormuz. They're all very difficult. And I think what we've seen is Iran has demonstrated that it has far greater reserves in drones and missiles, and it's able to launch those at neighboring countries. Now, can it reach as far to Israel? Does it have those longer range missiles that they were using to attack Israel? That remains to be seen.
0: So this video from U.S. Central Command shows America launching attacks for the eighth night in a row, as well as strategic targets. The U.S. also claims it targeted Iran Revolutionary Guards responsible for killing two U.S. troops in Jordan on Friday. Meantime, Iran state media says attacks were carried out on two American bases in Kuwait. With diplomacy stalled over the conflict and the Strait of Hormuz, oil prices have skyrocketed around the globe. Sirens blaring across Jordan's capital today as the country's armed forces say they shot down three Iranian missiles targeting that country. The Israeli military says it also launched interceptors after Iran launched missiles towards Jordan just over the Israeli border. Now, all of this comes as U.S. Secretary of State Marco Rubio met with Lebanon's president to discuss implementing a U.S. brokered framework agreement signed by both Israel and Lebanon aimed at ending the conflict, according to the U.S. State Department. Lots to discuss with CTV News U.S. political analyst Eric Hamm. Eric, hello to you. So in terms of these back and forth strikes between Iran and America, what sort of response are you now expecting from the White House, given the number of American troops who have been killed in the last few days?
2: Well, Marcia, now that we're seeing U.S. blood actually being spilled as a result of this war, this no longer becomes about a response from the White House, because now we know members of Congress are also going to weigh in on this. And President Donald Trump is already attempting to try to aggressively push lawmakers to provide additional funding for this war. So this is going to become a much more heated debate here in Washington over the next few days, as we see a continued push by Iran to attack military power in the region. And if we go back to the early days in this war, one of the first demands from Tehran was they wanted to see the U.S. out of the region completely. And what are we seeing now from them is that they are directly hitting U.S. military power throughout the region and neighboring nations, as well as U.S. allies. And I think what we're seeing here is this is now placing additional pressure on President Donald Trump either to escalate, which is something many, including lawmakers in the MAGA base, do not want, or the president can actually try to find a way to get Iran back to the negotiating table, something that doesn't appear to be in the plans right now, as we see both sides are ramping up, as we now see more U.S. Soldiers beginning to fall as a result.
0: So, as you point out, Trump is going to go to Congress. I believe he said this is what Lindsey Graham would have wanted, the late Lindsey Graham, who passed away a week ago. What is the sentiment towards this war as the fighting continues and the price of gasoline goes up, Eric?
2: As more American soldiers are killed, as the gas price, as you just mentioned, continues to rise, this is now becoming an even more unpopular war. And look, President Donald Trump had already taken a hit politically as a result of this war. But as we are now moving closer and closer, inching closer and closer to those all-important midterm elections, you've got to recognize that at some point, even those who are ardently behind this president do not want to see this war. And now, given the fact that the question now becomes, how long does the president plan to continue to engage in a war? And we have to remember, this was a war of choice by Donald Trump. And so it appears as though there does not be a plan, an exit strategy for either side. And the American people are feeling the brunt, as well as U.S. soldiers. And I think you're going to continue to see even more, not less, lawmakers begin to push back and push back hard on this administration.
0: Eric Hamm for us. Eric, thank you so much. We'll talk to you again soon. A rare double tornado was caught on camera in Sweden. This video shows two tornadoes spinning side by side over water in the southwest part of Sweden on Saturday. The two funnels later merged into one as the storm passed over a nearby town. Witnesses describe the experience as surreal and frightening. Rescue crews in China racing against the clock to find survivors after a landslide in the city of Chongqing killed at least 8 people. The rain-triggered landslide hit the southwestern city in China on Friday, burying more than 10 residential buildings and forcing more than 1,000 people to flee. Rescue experts spent the weekend using excavators, dogs, and detectors to comb through rubble in search of survivors. 10 people were rescued from the debris, with 2 seriously injured. At least 34 people are still missing as rescue crews brace for more rain and the risk of another landslide. Still ahead, one of North America's largest cultural festivals begins its season in Toronto. We'll have those details next.
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0: Caribbean Carnival season is underway in Toronto as the juniors took center stage. This is one of the most exciting events of the entire carnival, and it's also important to keep the tradition and festivities going for years to come. Here's CTV's Raheem Ladani with more.
32: All dressed up and fueling up, thousands of young masqueraders are making sure every detail is perfect before their handcrafted costumes fill the streets for the Junior Carnival Parade.
33: I enjoyed about dancing up and down, making friends with everyone. It was really fun.
32: This is one of the most anticipated family events of the Toronto Caribbean Festival. It had to be rescheduled due to Saturday's forecast, but that's had little impact on the turnout, as these young people continue the tradition of embracing Caribbean culture and artistic expression.
34: Toronto is a multicultural city, but the Caribbean have given a gift to Canada in 1967. It's the only organization that gave that gift that's still alive today, 59 years later.
32: This year's theme is We Move the Carnival, recognizing the passion, creativity, and pride that drives Carnival forward. And the next generation is a big part of that.
4: I come out every year because this is a part of my culture, part of my heritage. I'm so proud to be able to be part of this continuing legacy. I played kiddies when I was a child. I played adult mass. I built mass. And my niece was playing mass for the first time this year. She's turning six tomorrow.
32: Starting in Malvern Community Center, the parade makes its way to Nielsen Park, taking in the colorful sights and sounds of soca, calypso, and steel pan.
8: It's coming together to celebrate the Caribbean culture, the heritage, but also it's a statement to say that we're working hard and we're committed to a city that's better future for our children.
9: Very passionate about my culture. My parents are both from Trinidad and Tobago. This is something that they've passed on to us. It's a celebration. It's a way of family and friends coming together in harmony.
32: Now in its 59th year, the Junior Parade is just the beginning of the overall Caribbean Carnival, one of the largest cultural festivals in North America. Raheem Ladani, CTV News.
0: Christopher Nolan's The Odyssey broke box office records in its opening weekend. The three-hour epic made a massive $124.5 million in North America, and even more impressive, raked in $264.1 million globally. The movie is off to an epic start with sold-out shows for IMAX seats into August. Tired of traditional ways of getting around, engineers have put a new twist on an old travel method. All you need is a cowboy hat and somewhere to plug in and recharge. Engineers and investors at a tech expo in Shanghai watched as this heavy-duty robotic horse galloped rather slowly across the showroom floor. Unlike a real horse, it can carry up to 1,000 kilograms and can run for 1 or 2 days. Stay with us. You're watching CTV News Channel, and the day's top stories are next.

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5: From the National Newsroom of the Canadian Press, I'm John Kennedy. Canada's first appearance at the center of soccer's biggest showcase has come to an end after Spain defeated former champion Argentina with a 1-0 victory in extra time.
6: The result capped an expanded 48-team tournament where Vancouver and Toronto were among 16 host cities across Canada, the United States, and Mexico. It marked the first time men's World Cup games were held on Canadian soil, and for over 5 weeks, the country celebrated football as the national team made history. The lone Canadian on the field at the final in New Jersey was Justin Bieber, who serenaded the crowd as part of the tournament's first ever halftime show. Other Canadians in attendance included rapper Drake, singer-songwriter Tate McRae, and Prime Minister Mark Carney. Carney wrote ahead of the game on social media that Canada's soccer journey is just beginning. The best is yet to come. Naira Ahmed, The Canadian Press.
5: The World Cup final whistle was blown in New Jersey as Spain took Argentina 1-0. Canadian fan Ruel Morales attended the FanFest in East Vancouver, and reflecting on the city's hosting run, he says he thinks the city did well and it will open up the sport to a wider audience going forward.
7: I think just positivity and the world kind of coming together, like, you know, soccer can be a rowdy sport and everything has seemed very peaceful, and again, it just brings everyone together, yeah.
5: Gulf countries are bracing for more attacks from Iran and possibly a wider war. ABC's Stephen Portnoy is in Washington with the new travel warning from the U.S. State Department.
8: It says U.S. diplomatic facilities, including those outside the Middle East, could be targeted, and that groups supportive of Iran could target Americans throughout the world. This is the first such warning from the State Department since March.
5: Prime Minister Mark Carney says nearly 1,000 wildfires are burning across Canada, with more than 5,000 firefighters and almost 300 water bombers and other aircraft responding. Carney called this one of the country's most severe wildfire seasons, as extreme heat and dry conditions continue to fuel dangerous fire activity. Whitewater Lake First Nation says much of its community has been destroyed days after wildfires devastated Collins First Nation in northwestern Ontario. Officials say recent rain has slowed fires, but warn sustained rainfall is still needed as evacuations continue across northern Ontario. More than 100 students rallied outside of a Montreal private college after Quebec declined to renew permits for 4 subsidized institutions, leaving many uncertain about their future. Several international students say they were only weeks away from graduating when they learned their school would be shut down. Officials say alternative study options have been offered, but many students were unable to secure placements before their permits expired. This is the Canadian Press. In sports, Spain stands atop the soccer world once again. Substitute Ferran Torres scored in the 106th minute, giving Spain the win over defending champion Argentina in the World Cup final. Torres pounced on a ball bouncing in the box and used his left foot to bury a shot just under the crossbar. The CFL is mourning the loss of Saskatchewan Roughriders linebacker and team captain Jaden Dulkey. The team says the 30-year-old died in a car accident last night. The Roughriders remember Dulkey as a relentless warrior on the field whose toughness and work ethic inspired his teammates. The Ottawa Redblacks held a moment of silence before tonight's game against the visiting Winnipeg Blue Bombers. Toronto manager John Schneider says the Blue Jays need to start winning. Toronto's offensive woes continued this afternoon with a 3-0 loss to the visiting Chicago White Sox, capping the 3-game series with only 5 Blue Jays runs. The Jays sit last in the American League East with a 46-53 record. From the Canadian Press, I'm John Kennedy.
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10: Hi there, and welcome to the Best of the Bashy Capellos Show. I am very happy to be with you for the next few hours. I am your host, Bashy Capellos. Hope it's been a great week wherever you are. We've

0: Got a great hour ahead. Some jam-packed programming, starting with Francis Donald, the chief economist for RBC. We're going to take a deep dive with Francis on the Bank of Canada's decision this week to hold the line on its key lending rate at 2.25%. What are the chances it stays there versus the bank hiking the rate in future announcements, something that many of us who hold mortgages or have to renegotiate them are certainly worried about? We're going to talk to Francis about that coming up in a few moments. Then we'll bring in our BC Bureau Chief for CTV News, Andrew Johnson, who studied this week some new numbers out of British Columbia on the number of people who very tragically have passed away from drug overdoses. The number is 105 for the month of May, which of course is a lot, and more than 105 more than there should be, but it's also a lot less than previous months and previous years. In fact, it's the lowest number since February of 2020. So we're going to talk to Andrew about why that may be the case. Then Chris Reagan will join us. He's an economics professor, director of the Max Bell School of Public Policy at McGill. He studies the economics of the environment and mitigating emissions, and that big deal that the Prime Minister signed with Premier Danielle Smith in Alberta to create this massive carbon capture project, industry has now signed on to. And we're going to talk about how effective, A, it's going to be, but also how much it will actually end up costing taxpayers to capture those emissions. And we'll round things out with an explainer this week from Jeremy Harris, who's an expert on artificial intelligence and safety around AI. He's going to join us to talk about data centers, which it's a huge talker in a number of cities. Hamilton just voted on whether or not to ban them. There's one going to be built by Meta in Alberta. A number of states in the United States considering a moratorium on them as well. We're going to talk about what exactly they are, what the risks are, what the benefits are. Jeremy will be here to talk about all of that in a moment.
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0: This morning, the Bank of Canada announced that they will hold their key lending rate at 2.25%. Tiff Macklem is the governor of the Bank of Canada, and here's how he describes why he made that call.
2: First, after stalling over the past year, economic growth looks to have resumed in Canada. While U.S. trade policy continues to be a headwind, consumers have been resilient and businesses are adapting. Second, inflation in Canada is poised to ease, provided global oil prices decline from elevated levels. And third, uncertainty remains high. The conflict in the Middle East has re-escalated in recent days, and trade discussions with the United States remain ongoing.
0: That's the governor of the Bank of Canada, Tiff Macklem. Francis Donald is chief economist at the Royal Bank of Canada, RBC, and she's with us live on the line right now. Hi, Francis. Welcome back to the show. Thanks for making the time.
3: Good morning. Happy Bank of Canada Day.
0: Happy Bank of Canada Day to all who celebrate. I wanted to start off there on what we just heard from the governor, which is kind of like a lot of what ifs that still exist in the economy and more largely in society right now. Is the holding the line decision the safest bet because of that?
3: Well, safe, but also right, because the economy is not doing great, but it's moving in a better direction. And most underlying measures of inflation are around 2%. And that says, well, there's not a need to make any adjustments, and that the current policy is probably the right one insofar as much monetary policy can help or hurt an economy. What's interesting, though, is that the emphasis on uncertainty was a little bit less this time than back in April. In April, the Bank of Canada really clinical, scenarios-based, carefully mapping out a range of outcomes and what they might do where. Today was a bit of a return to that old-fashioned Bank of Canada we love, principles-based, describing the base case to soft but improving underlying inflation where it's supposed to be. So the Bank of Canada taking a bit of a breather on these big risks on the horizon. And while they didn't do much today, I don't know that we should interpret that as lack of conviction. They had a lot of conviction. It was just that the conviction is this is the current rate and we should keep it where it is.
0: How much of the less of a five alarm fire on uncertainty is due to the fact that that deadline came and went and CUSMA remains intact? Like, yes, we'll go to an annual review system, but it's not like Trump said, I'm withdrawing from the deal.
3: Well, maybe we've gone from a five-alarm fire to a one-alarm fire, which is to say that there are still risks. And the problem for the Bank of Canada is that there have been two very big risks, and actually not just a problem for the Bank of Canada, but Canadians across the entire country, On one hand, of course, Kuzma and the U.S.-Canada trade relationship. And I would say that the structural impact of the deterioration in the trade relationship, more important than just the binary Kuzma outcome, that can be deflationary. If businesses stall investment or they're waiting for more clarity or they're just generally not feeling great about the business environment, that weighs on growth and ultimately inflation. But against that was a very different type of uncertainty, which is energy prices, the war in the Middle East, which puts upside pressure on inflation, first through energy, what the Bank of Canada likes to look through, but then it can sort of permeate into everything from food to clothes to toys to travel expenses. And so if energy prices had stayed high or they go back in that direction, you kind of get this offsetting shock. And the two of them together created a bit of a dilemma for the Bank of Canada. Which way should they lean and why? What's really interesting, and it's got to be a great relief for the Canadian Central Bank, is that now, as we come through about midway through July, both those risks are still there, but both of them have kind of softened in. So still very present. We heard from Governor Macklem and Senior Deputy Governor Carolyn Rogers today. They're still thinking about these things, but they maybe don't have such a big pit in their stomach about how impactful they will be.
0: Could you also expand on the first part of what you were talking about there and what the governor mentioned as well, which is like the picture when it comes to economic growth? Because you're always really great at sort of understanding and verbalizing like the a lot of different parts of the economy or different parts of the country feel that growth picture or lack thereof in a very different way. And I feel like it's one of those things where we get these numbers right now that show, like, again, not a five alarm fire, but nobody necessarily feels like we are firing on all cylinders. Like, what, in layman's terms, like, what do we need to understand about how the economy is growing or isn't right now, or the health of it overall?
3: That's true. And the Bank of Canada and RBC Economics, we have actually the same forecast for growth for 2027, which is 0.7 percentage points. Actually, that's not great. Maybe we get a participation ribbon, but we're not podiuming with that one. It's very weak growth. It's being pulled down by deterioration in we have no population growth. In fact, it's negative, and we don't really have any engines of growth moving forward. But if you look across the country, you'll see that Alberta will grow at four times the rate of Ontario. The fastest growing province in Canada is going to be Newfoundland this year. Ontario and Quebec are going to grow below the national average. And the challenge for the Bank of Canada is that it has one policy tool for the entire country uniformly. We talked about those two big risks to the economy, higher energy prices and then trade with the United States moving in opposite directions. It also creates more regionality across the country. Higher oil prices tend to help Alberta. The weight of the U.S.-Canada trade relationship deteriorating tends to weigh more disproportionately on Ontario and to a certain extent Quebec. So that regionalization is challenging for the BOC, which is why they try to target this headline inflation for everybody. And underlying the surface, I'm sure there was a lot of Canadians who felt really frustrated to hear Governor Macklem say the economy is going to be okay and moving forward, because most surveys in Canada, no matter which one you look at, say somewhere between a third to two-thirds of Canadians believe we're in or on the precipice of a recession. And that's because the cost of living is really high and isn't going backwards. So different folks, depending on their income groups, their wealth groups, their regions, are feeling the economy really differently. And the BOC's mandate is to try to create an average for everyone. But it's very common when you create an average for all of Canada for no one to feel like they're represented in that base case outlook.
0: You mentioned also the contributions of population decline versus growth. And we don't really actually talk about it like you do, but we don't when we're having this economic discussion in a political sense. You know, the immigration policy of this country has drastically changed over the last year to 18 months. What does declining population levels mean for growth, like not in just the immediacy, but like more long term?
3: It creates a variety of short-term implications in how we read an economy. And some of them have to do with the job market. So, for example, when we had 3% population growth in 2022, 2023, we had to create 60 to 70,000 jobs just to make sure that the people who were coming in who wanted jobs would have them. Now, for the past three quarters, we've had folks exiting Canada. The population has been declining. So we don't have to create the same amount of jobs because there aren't people to fill them to the same extent. We could actually lose, by our count, up to 10,000 jobs a month and it not impact the unemployment rate. Just think, if you're having a party, you invite 10 people, you need 10 chairs. If people start leaving the party, you can take chairs away. And that's what's happening with the job market. But it's also very meaningful to growth. If you have a pizza shop, you usually get 10 customers. Now you have 13 customers. It's going to make it look like you're selling more pizzas. That's not each individual person buying more pizzas. It's more customers. And it's the same thing with population. As population was growing for the past several years at unprecedented rates, it was easy for our economy to look better, just more customers within its walls. Now that it's shrinking, we can't grow as quickly. Does that mean the economy is worse off or better off? Well, economists like to use per capita growth to explain what each individual person is buying at the pizza shop instead of how many pizzas are being sold outright. But the math makes it more difficult to create something like a booming economy. And by 2027, 2028, we may have population growth coming back online. We'll have to see what the population policies look like, and we'll get a calibration. But in the meantime, it makes it real hard to compare things like GDP or job growth to where we were 2 years ago. That's only going to resolve when we get stabilization in immigration policies and some visibility on it.
0: I'll leave it on that note. Thanks for your analysis, Frances. Appreciate it as always.
3: Thanks for having me.
0: Thank you. Frances Donald is the chief economist at RBC.
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0: We're going to head over to British Columbia, where the Coroner's Service recently put out some new data showing 109 people died after using unregulated drugs in May, which is, of course, a terrible number by any measure, but it's also the lowest monthly total since February of 2020. We wanted to know why, and so did Andrew Johnson. He's CTV's National News BC Bureau Chief, and he looked into that question for us. Hi, Andrew. Good to talk to you. Thanks for making the time.
11: No problem. Good to speak to you, too.
0: I watched your story with great interest because it's an issue that we've followed more broadly across the country pretty closely, but I know BC has kind of been at the epicenter of it for a while. Can we start off kind of with an overview of the numbers and in what the data is presenting at this point?
11: Sure. The number in question here is in May, Vashi, 109 people in BC died using unregulated drugs. That is certainly something no one is celebrating. 109 people are dead that didn't intend to be overdosing on drugs, but it's actually good news in terms of where we were. In 2023, more than double that many people were dying, I believe about 8 per day in BC. And this is the lowest number we've registered in May since just before COVID hit. So it's very significant. This is still a huge problem, but it's certainly moving in a direction that people want to see.
0: So I know you interviewed a number of people to try and ascertain like what the reason for it is. It turns out, obviously, it's not simple. It's pretty complex. What are some of the things contributing, do you think?
11: Yeah, it's very nuanced, and it depends, of course, who you talk to. This issue's become politicized in BC, and BC famously decriminalized drugs for a period and started a safe supply program to try to get people drugs who were addicted that won't kill them. The unintended consequence of that program was open drug use happening in areas people don't want to see anyone using drugs. The premier said at the end of this pilot project in January, people shouldn't be smoking crack in Tim Hortons, full stop. So that gives you an idea of what was happening. It became very unpopular with the public. That attempt to get a handle on this problem ended. Now, some people who were pushing for that to end point to the fact that overdoses started to drop when drug decriminalization and safe supply stopped, which could be true on the surface, but when you dive deeper into it, advocates on the streets, former drug users themselves, they point to a more complex number of factors, including expanded access to treatment, which is huge. I talked to one former addict who said he could get someone into detox today if they needed it, and that wasn't the case in the past. There just wasn't the resources there. There's been more naloxone availability to help revive people who have overdosed on opioids, and they are saying lives are still being saved through supervised consumption sites where people can use drugs basically under supervision if they overdosed, if they were near death. Help is nearby. But the most interesting thing I found is there's been a change in the drugs themselves. So when people are taking fentanyl, there's actually a bunch of other stuff mixed in there. And the other stuff that's been mixed in there has changed. This combination of sedatives that are mixed in there. And what people believe are happening, there is some UBC research into this. Some of these drugs, xylazine, which is a veterinary sedative, they started seeing that in the drug supply last year, and medetomidine, is a drug used in clinical settings, not often prescribed to humans. Those are being mixed in there, and they're knocking people out for extended periods of time. And the fentanyl in that mix of drugs is less concentrated. So they think fewer people are dying who are overdosing because they're being knocked out longer, but they're still breathing. So that has apparently had a factor here. And paramedics are telling us that, too, that they're unable to revive people. They give them the naloxone, they reverse the opioid, but the person is still unconscious for a long period of time. The paramedics need to stay with them for longer, but fewer of them are dying.
0: That's so interesting. Is there any, like, do we know why there's different stuff being mixed in or why the composition of the drug is changing?
11: Well, I was looking into this a little bit, contrary to what some people think, that this stuff might be coming into the country, might be coming into Canada's ports, the ingredients are often coming in that way, but this stuff's often manufactured in Canada. These are homegrown drugs. And basically, what people told me when I was looking into this story is you just can't predict the drug supply. There's nothing you can do about it. It's an unregulated drug supply. So they're cutting various things in here at various times mixed with fentanyl. I am guessing, and this is a complete layman's guess, that cost-wise, they're using cheaper drugs mixed in there with fentanyl to make more money. And people don't know what they're taking on the streets. And so the composition of the drugs has changed. And I also asked someone then, we've made these gains in the number of people dying of overdoses, but could those gains then be reversed if 2 months from now the toxic drug supply is more potent? And that could be the case. So you've got these supports that have improved, these resources, the detox centers, the naloxone access. But the wild card in all of this is what's in the drugs, and that is apparently constantly evolving. I mean, back in the 90s, people were taking heroin, and fentanyl is just a completely different animal, and now there's all of these new sedatives being mixed in. You can't predict, and you just have to react. It's a reactive situation, and as we know, when you're playing the game that way, it's very difficult.
0: And there are fewer deaths, but not overdoses, correct?
11: Yes. So that's the other thing we gleaned from paramedics. I was speaking to them about their overdose calls, the 911 calls reporting an overdose, and they come and try to help revive the person or save a life. And despite the drop in overdose deaths, a very significant drop, overdose calls have actually risen. And in the first 6 months of 2026, they're the highest they've ever been. I actually had them check the numbers they sent me. I said, this doesn't look right. Overdose deaths are way down, but you're responding to, in some cases, double the overdose calls. And they said, that is true. And that speaks to the fact that the drugs appear to be less lethal and made out of different additives. So people aren't using less drugs. Addiction isn't improving. And of course, that's the root cause of all of this is addiction. And the root causes of addiction, as we know, are so complicated. Trauma, PTSD, I mean, the myriad of things that go into how someone gets into the situation in the first place, that hasn't changed.
0: And what is the government's plan to deal with that?
11: In terms of addiction, what they're doing is actually the most recent announcement from the province was an expansion of involuntary care beds. That's been another controversial issue in BC is, you know, the very term involuntary care, it conjures up an image of locking someone up against their will. But there's been a big call for getting people off of the streets who can no longer make choices for themselves, who are at risk of death from using these drugs, and forcing them into care, forcing them into detox. And of course, there are other methods through supervised consumption sites, and that route, which isn't forced, but actually one addict I talked to said, when he went to detox from a supervised consumption site, he was given a bus ticket and sent to a detox center, and that's how he got off drugs after 20 years and living on the notorious downtown east side. So that can work for people too, but he said often people will fail 5 to 10 times in detox programs before it finally sticks. And that was the idea behind decriminalizing drugs, was to have people not fear being locked up or arrested for using drugs and might be more likely to seek help. And the safe supply plan was to get people drugs that aren't going to kill them, to try to keep them alive long enough so that they can get into detox and eventually get off drugs. So there's so much that goes into this. And there's also a lot of resources that need to be added still from the province in smaller communities. Advocates were telling me northern communities. This isn't just Vancouver's downtown east side, and this is true across the country. People in smaller communities are suffering from this where there aren't the resources available. So that still needs to be bolstered up. And incidentally, across the country, this is apparently a trend in overdose deaths dropping and potentially due to that mix of the drugs changing. It's not just BC, but as you said in the outset, BC's kind of been the most visible home of this issue, most acute here, but it does seem to be a trend that's happening everywhere.
0: Okay, I'm going to leave it on that note. Andrew, thanks so much for your reporting on this. I appreciate it.
11: Okay, take care, Vashi.

0: Now this update from the Canadian Press. Canada's first appearance at the center of soccer's biggest showcase has come to an end with Spain defeating Argentina in a 1-0 victory in extra time. The final World Cup whistle was blown in New Jersey with Spain's defeat of Argentina, but Canadian fans feel that the FIFA World Cup has now opened the sport up to a wider audience within Canada. Gulf countries are bracing for more attacks from Iran, with the possibility that the war could widen even further. With tensions increasing, there's no sign that either side of the war is ready to return to the table for talks, with U.S. President Donald Trump calling for Iran to be added to a Russia sanctions bill that is enjoying widespread support in Congress. Prime Minister Mark Carney says nearly 1,000 wildfires are burning across Canada, with more than 5,000 firefighters and more than 300 water bombers and other aircraft responding. Carney called this one of the country's most severe wildfire seasons in recent history. From the Canadian Press, I'm John Kennedy.
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13: We've spoken many times over the last few months about the possibility of an additional pipeline to the West Coast from Alberta, and that became, I guess, a step closer to a reality just a few weeks ago around Canada Day when the Prime Minister alongside Alberta's Premier announced kind of the next phase of building that pipeline. Part of what the Memorandum of Understanding between Alberta and the federal government involves, or the construction of a pipeline through that MOU is predicated on, is something called the Pathways Carbon Capture Program. It's essentially a big project involving the big players in the oil sands that would enable new-ish technology, construct it, and then use it to capture a lot of carbon. It's a bit more complex than how I've just described it, but that's kind of their effort to mitigate an increase or further increases in emissions. Part of the climate plan, part of the previous government's climate plan, but it looks like an even bigger part of this government's climate plan because of a number of policies that they have taken away and displaced with things like this. So to talk a little bit more about how effective this will or won't be and what it means really for social license around big projects like this, we're joined live on the line by Chris Reagan, a McGill economics professor and founding director of McGill University's Max Bell School of Public Policy. Hi, Professor Reagan. Good to talk to you. Thanks for making the time.
14: How are you, Vashi? Thanks for having me.
13: I'm good. It's so nice to hear your voice. I appreciate it. I'll start off just with your general impression. I mean, there are still a lot of details that are not clear necessarily, but the federal government has committed, for example, to extending a number of tax credits that they already had in place. Alberta's government will do the same thing. What's your general impression of the deal that has been struck?
14: Well, I think it's important to keep in mind that this is one part of a big package, which is often referred to as a grand bargain. So at the core of that is a new pipeline to the West Coast and new production to fill that pipeline and a carbon capture and storage project and some changes to the carbon pricing. And all of those things, if you go back to the MOU between Alberta and the federal government from November, it kind of lays it all out as, you know, this is one big package. And so the most recent announcement is just on the carbon capture and storage.
13: So in the aggregate, all of it together won't reduce emissions, and the Prime Minister conceded this a few weeks ago, won't reduce emissions at the pace that had previously, you know, been the objective of the government. So that's one thing that's different. The makeup of kind of how the policies will all contribute to that is also different. Do you think that, I guess, this addresses, though, that issue of social license, which, you know, we used to talk about all the time, clearly evolved over the years, like the sort of calculation of Canadians about what they find something that, you know, what they can tolerate and what they can't. Like, do you think this fulfills the grand bargain?
14: Well, so, I mean, I think that's still an open question. I think the concept of social license is a pretty slippery concept, and it changes over time. So I do think that the reason why the carbon capture and storage project is part of this grand bargain is that the Prime Minister is trying to maintain some sort of, you know, climate responsibility. You can think about this politically as he's trying to, you know, keep the progressive environmental wing of his party happy. But at the same time, I think it's pretty clear that climate policy is a few notches lower in the set of national priorities than it was, you know, a few years ago. And I think the Prime Minister has been pretty clear about that. In fact, in his Canada Day video, his forward guidance video, he made it very clear that those policies designed by the Trudeau government were well-intentioned and they were well-designed, but today is not 2015. And so I think he views a different set of priorities. I think he still cares about climate change and he cares about reducing emissions, but he also cares about, you know, diversifying our trade and increasing the amount of investment in the country. And part of that is a new pipeline to the West and the oil to fill it. So I think, I don't know whether, in fact, I'm pretty sure that the hardcore environmentalists won't like this part of the deal, nor would they like a new pipeline. But I think Prime Minister Carney looks at this whole package of things and says, this whole package is what this country needs. Also, we haven't mentioned the upcoming referendum in Alberta and the pressure about separation in Alberta. I think that's an extra, wrench in the works that the Prime Minister has to deal with. And so I think this is one more thing to kind of help prove to the hardcore Alberta separatists that the federal government, cares about Alberta and cares about the development that is important to Alberta, and that the federal government can work well. And he's trying to make that case.
13: When you look at the sort of different policies, the makeup of those policies as they exist right now, and policies geared at emissions reductions, versus, when you were working with the Eco-Fiscal Commission in the, some different policies that were on the table or working to different degrees. I remember one of the, prime arguments at the time around a price on carbon was that it essentially cost Canadians less than a lot of the other scenarios. When you look at the makeup now, what do you think of when it comes to the cost calculation?
14: So your recollection about the Eco-Fiscal Commission was right, and that the number one argument coming from us was that if you want to reduce emissions, here is the lowest cost way to do it, and it involves carbon pricing, whether it's retail carbon pricing or industrial carbon pricing. I still believe that is true, and I think the evidence still strongly supports that. So I think we're now moving to a world where, number one, we are putting less emphasis on reducing emissions. And the Prime Minister has clearly conceded that, and he says that we're not going to achieve the previous targets from 2030. The Climate Institute work shows that we're basically nowhere near hitting those targets for 2030. And he's saying that we're going to develop this pipeline, and so that's almost certainly going to lead to more production and more emissions. Okay, and the third thing is, this investment in carbon capture and storage, it may actually reduce emissions. The plan is to reduce 6 million tons over the next 10 years and then another 10 million tons in the decade following that. But my question is whether that would be a very cost-effective way to reduce emissions. And my guess is that it would not be, but the jury's still out on that. We'll have to wait and see. So I think there's, number one, less emphasis on reducing emissions altogether, and number two, there's probably less emphasis on doing it in the cost-effective way, which is a carbon price. But as the first thing that this prime minister did upon becoming prime minister was eliminate the consumer carbon price. He viewed it to be a political liability. He wanted to take the wind out of the sails of the political opposition, and he did so very effectively, and here we are.
13: And I understand, obviously I focus on the politics all the time, but part of the reason I want to talk to you is because I do think it's important to get facts out there about the cost of stuff that we don't necessarily see on the price of gas, like paying for a liter of gas. And I understand why people reacted the way they did. And I get all of that, but like these tax credits, for example, they're not cheap. It's billions of dollars that essentially we're promising for a long time. Alberta taxpayers are also doing the same thing. Is it on the face of it, that economical?
14: Well, I mean, first of all, in the MOU that has come out and the announcements today and the government background are on it, there's no detail about this. It says the Alberta and the federal governments will stand ready to provide appropriate fiscal support for the increased output and for the development of the carbon capture project. But it doesn't give us any details. So we don't know how generous those will be. We don't know how well designed those will be. So we have to wait and see. But as a general rule, those things tend, as methods of emissions reductions, they tend not to be very cost effective, which brings us back to the carbon price. I mean, Vashi, I'm I will turn 64 this summer, and I actually don't think that that we have seen the end of carbon pricing in this country. I actually think that I may see a return of carbon pricing in this country before I leave, because I think there will be a time when climate change kind of gets back to the top of the agenda, and I think there will be a realization that other policies are very expensive.
13: I got to leave it on that note. Happy early birthday, Professor Reagan. Thanks very much. Chris Reagan is a McGill economics professor.
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6: We're talking a lot about artificial intelligence lately and the data centers that will power this onslaught of AI. There's a brand new deal that Meta just announced to build one in Alberta, but there's also a lot of various jurisdictions, states in the United States, and then cities here in Canada that are looking at the possibility of kind of banning them, of putting a moratorium on them, at least where their city or their state is concerned. It just happened in New York. Hamilton City Council is set to vote on that today. Burlington, Mississauga, and Vancouver are all expected to debate similar proposals this month. So I thought it was worth doing an explainer on just that, these AI data centers. And that's exactly what we're going to do.
7: Explain this.
5: The explainer.
6: The best person for the job, of course, the one, the only, Jeremy Harris. He is the co-founder of Gladstone AI, an AI national security company. Hi, Jeremy. Welcome back to the program.
8: Hi, Vashi. Thanks so much for having me.
6: Happy to talk to you again, this time on a kind of different subject, but one that's really heating up, I feel like, in the public consciousness right now. Can we start at the very beginning? Like, what is a data center?
8: Yeah, a data center is a massive facility. And just for scale, right, the data centers we're building right now, they contain all of the computing, essentially all the computers that allow you to build these powerful new AI systems. The ChatGPTs of the world, Anthropic and Google have their own AI models, as they're called. These things are trained, essentially built by the computers that hum away in these massive buildings. Now, when we say massive, we're talking about campuses that consume gigawatts of power. 1 gigawatt is the power consumption of 1 million homes. So you're talking about, so some of these big new builds, like the power consumptions of a pretty big city just being stamped out all across the United States and now increasingly in Canada.
6: So what do we know about the projected need for them? Because to my mind, obviously, you know, the advent of AI is here, but it seems really like nebulous, at least from what I can ascertain, to try and determine exactly to what degree it is going to be utilized. So what do we know for sure about the need for these?
8: Yeah, so, you know, it's funny, the data centers that we're building today are only going to come online roughly 18 months from now. It takes about 18 months to build a data center. And so when you think about, is there a bubble? Are we building for real demand? Well, the bets that we're making, when you see headlines of $100 billion here, $200 billion there for data centers, that those billions are going to pay for anticipated demand 18 months down the line. And so if you want to know if we're in a bubble today, what you do is you look back 18 months and you ask yourself the question, how much was Google, was OpenAI, was Anthropic spending on data centers back then, and how much are they making today? And on that basis, Anthropic, we can talk about, for example. They are right now, by all accounts, the leading lab. They just overtook OpenAI in private market valuations, almost a $1 trillion company now. And they just posted their first profitable quarter. So in other words, if you were predicting 18 months ago, and many people did, that this was a bubble, they were overspending. You know, at that time, they were spending tens of billions of dollars. It was, you know, like on the scale of the Apollo moon landing every year. People were rightly looking at this saying, this sounds crazy. How can there possibly be the demand? And yet, fast forward to today, and we're seeing actual profitability. So that's a fundamental difference from previous boom-bust cycles, you know, dot-com and so on. And it's based on a theory that seems to be holding, at least so far, that the demand for intelligence, for something that can automate potentially a large fraction, maybe all white-collar labor at some point in the next, you know, call it 2 years, 3 years, 5 years, that seems to be a live possibility right now, and that's what's being priced in. So the economics actually are playing out kind of the way the bulls expected. Things can change, but so far, all people are doing is looking at trend lines and saying, well, look, this held across, you know, three, four different zeros in our numbers, so let's just add another zero and like, keep on going. And that's sort of what's motivating right now this next phase of the build-out. Like, this is accounting for most of U.S. GDP growth at this point, right, these build-outs. Right. So this is like a massive deal. It's becoming the dominant driver of U.S. productivity.
6: So there's a big debate about the physical structures of these things, and communities are kind of voicing their concern through different means, everything from, you know, city councils taking votes to online voices of protest. Like, in your view, based on what you know about the science, like, what criticisms are valid and which aren't?
8: Yeah, it's a really complex space. And the short answer here is everybody has valid points across the board. Anybody who tells you, for example, that pollution is not an issue, it absolutely is an issue, right? I mean, especially you look at some of these data centers, they've got on-site diesel generators, gas turbines. You're pumping out a lot of pollutants. Noise pollution is a huge, huge issue. You look at the diesel generators, some of the cooling fans, all these things, they produce this kind of steady, frustrating hum above sort of 96 decibels, so above the 85 decibel hearing harm threshold. So this is serious stuff. Water consumption issues are overblown. The math just does not work out. There's been a big move to try to, you know, stigmatize the water consumption of these facilities. When you really dig into it, there are blips here and there, but the overall picture is it's a pretty minor consumption pattern on the water side. One of the key things, though, that people aren't typically paying as much attention to is the security picture. Mm-hmm. So, look, I mean, Mythos is this now kind of semi-famous AI model that Anthropic built. They told the U.S. government, hey, look, we think this is a weapon of mass destruction grade cyber weapon. And the U.S. government basically agreed. They locked it down. They prevented Anthropic from releasing it in really any form for a long time. This is a big debate in the States. The reality is, if you now have functionally weapons of mass destruction like this being built in data centers that are built with commercial grade security, not at all accounting for, you know, what will Russia, what will China be doing to try to steal the IP, to try to sabotage these facilities, that's a massive gap. To say nothing of, you know, risk of loss of control over these systems, which sounds like science fiction, but increasingly is looking like a pretty grounded set of concerns. So, you know, these concerns span a whole range of issues. It is also true that the Chinese Communist Party has been funding a lot of the data center protests that have been happening, mm-hmm. though they are on solid footing. They have reason to have the concerns that they have. And so it's just complicated. Like, this is not an easy picture to resolve either way.
6: I've just got about 45 seconds, and I wanted to ask you about sort of the pitch from the Canadian government to, you know, have as much of this be sovereign as possible. How challenging will that be?
8: Yeah, so real sovereignty, unfortunately, is just impossible, right? Canada does not have the capital base to fund $100 billion of data center infrastructure. You look at all the announcements from the government, they're all in the hundreds of millions of dollars, which is like, it's cute, but it's off by about two, three, or four zeros, depending on how you look at it. So realistically, our leverage is going to come from coming up with deals with the U.S. hyperscaler companies that do have the capital and telling, look, you want to build in Alberta, for example, you're going to have to do it on our terms. You're going to have to adhere to sort of Canadian specified security standards, for example, or certain Canadian policies. That gives us a real lever. We're just not using that right now. And that, to me, seems like a pretty big gap.
6: Okay, I'll leave it on that note. Thanks so much, Jeremy. A pleasure to talk to you, as always.
8: Thanks so much, Ashley.
6: All right, that is Jeremy Harris, an expert in artificial intelligence, and in particular, the co-founder of Gladstone AI, an AI national security company.
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22: From the national newsroom of the Canadian Press, I'm John Kennedy. Spain's substitute Ferran Torres has emerged the hero. He scored in the 106th minute to give his team a 1-0 win over defending champion Argentina at the FIFA World Cup final. That gives Spain its second ever World Cup win. It also capped the largest ever World Cup tournament of 48 teams in 104 games spread across three countries, Canada, Mexico, and the United States. Prime Minister Mark Carney says more than 5,000 firefighters and nearly 3,000

0: Canada is eyeing observer status, not making the jet, but getting access to inside information before deciding on whether to buy it. Defense Minister David McGuinty's office would not confirm the news, but international media have reported 4 months. Ottawa is set to sign on to the program for the 6th-gen fighter with the UK, Japan, and Italy. That announcement could happen on the margins of the Farnborough Air Show in the UK on Tuesday. Kyle Duggan, The Canadian Press, Ottawa.
1: Over 100 students protested in front of a private college in Montreal following its closure after its permit was not renewed by the Quebec government. The protesters say they were left in limbo when their schools announced a closure a little over a week ago. Some students were weeks away from graduation when they learned they would not be able to complete their studies as planned. The college in Montreal is among four private subsidized colleges in the province that saw their permit suspended in recent weeks. New details have emerged on the American casualties in the war against Iran. CENTCOM says a U.S. service member was killed and another wounded on Saturday during what they described as a controlled detonation of unexploded ordnance from a downed Iranian one-way attack drone in northern Iraq. ABC News Chief Global Affairs Correspondent Martha Raddatz is in Jordan, where at least two other service members were killed in a separate attack.
2: President Trump attending the World Cup final, he had warned of a massive response if U.S. personnel were killed, but spoke only of those who were killed in these latest attacks, telling reporters on Saturday that the deaths in Jordan were a very sad thing and a shame. But more American warplanes are headed to the region. Sources telling the New York Times F-16s from Germany and stealth F-35 fighters from Britain are being sent, along with aerial refueling capability.
1: This is the Canadian Press. In sports, Angel Reese has accepted Toronto Tempo coach Sandy Brondello's apology after the WNBA suspended Brondello one game for calling the Atlanta Dream star a protected species during Friday's game. Brondello is Australian, and protected species is a phrase often used in Australian sports to express frustration for a lack of calls against a player. The Spanish trio claimed the World Cup's individual honors. Captain and midfielder Rodri won the Golden Ball as the top player, while defender Pau Cubarsí was named the young player of the tournament. Goalkeeper Unai Simón earned the Golden Glove, while Prime Minister Mark Carney handed him the award on the field in East Rutherford, New Jersey. Lionel Messi may have played in his final World Cup, finishing the tournament with 8 goals and 4 assists. The 39-year-old had little impact on the field until late in the match, recording just one shot attempt. From the Canadian Press, I'm John Kennedy.
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0: It's the TED Radio Hour from NPR. I'm Manoush Zomorodi. Today, we are talking about the relationship between kids, screens, and social media. Sound familiar? Yeah, it's a topic we have covered on the show before, and it's fraught. Most of us have heard how harmful tech can be for kids and their mental health.
1: The anxiety levels are through the roof. The mental health issues are through the roof. Are we just going to sit by and watch that happen? Or are we?
0: In response, many states in the U.S. have passed laws banning cell phones in schools.
2: These devices have no place in a formal education process. Vote yes.
0: Some countries are banning teens from social media altogether.
3: Teenagers in Australia who use Instagram, Facebook, and Threads are about to start seeing their accounts closed down. The tech giants.
0: But maybe these tactics don't address what's really going on. This is child psychologist Candace Odgers.
4: I study children's mental health and spend a lot of time working with them on their mobile devices, trying to understand the influence of all the things in their life, but digital technology in particular, on mental health, sleep, and their well-being.
0: Candace does her research at UC Irvine and at Duke University, and she understands why parents are worried. But she says the message that we've been getting, that technology is causing an epidemic of mental illness in young people, is not based on solid science.
4: I'm not saying there are no harms. What I am saying is that the story that we're repeatedly told as parents and policymakers and people that are invested, that social media is universally harmful, that it is damaging brains, that is leading to an epidemic of mental health problems, that simply isn't supported by the data.
0: Blaming tech as the root cause versus taking a more nuanced approach to teen mental health. It's a debate that has been roiling academic circles for years, and it's hard for parents to know what to think. Well, Candace wants us all to take a deep breath and be open to a larger conversation about what is happening with kids today.
4: When you compare all the factors that contribute to youth mental health, social media often doesn't make the list. It's one of the least influential factors in predicting children's mental health.
0: On the show, the controversy over teens and screens, what can we blame tech for, and when do we need to take a harder look at how we're all letting down young people, especially here in the U.S. Developmental psychologist Candace Odgers explains what teens are really stressed out about, including rising rates of anxiety and depression in the adults in their lives. And we'll also get into how to know if tech is or isn't a problem for your child. A warning, this episode includes mentions of suicide. So let's get back to Candace Odgers. Here she is on the TED stage.
5: Since 2008, we've been working with thousands of 10 to 14-year-olds, getting information every day from their phones on how they're feeling, how they spend their time, who they're with. We look at their school records, we track their sleep data, we look at their step count, and we see what they're doing online. Importantly, we listen to them about what upsets them and what they need to be well. It has been a really incredible and at times wild ride. It's also been an illuminating one because one of the most consistent things we have found is that the stories that you and I are told repeatedly every day about teenagers today, that they are lost, that they are worse off than ever, that somehow smartphones and social media have destroyed them and their brains, it doesn't match the data. And it doesn't match what they tell us. There is a massive gap. And as I've tried to make sense of this gap, I keep coming back to a simple truth that we all know. Scary stories sell. They always have. And the more often you hear something, the more likely you are to believe that it's true. And scary stories are really easy to sell to parents. We are an anxious lot.
0: You have been doing this research, Candace, for two decades. Take us back to when you first got started and how you began doing it.
4: Yeah, so we were bringing, at that point, young people into the lab who we'd recruited from schools and communities. And we were setting them up with mobile devices to get them to report on what they were doing and how they're spending their time. And parents had a ton of questions for us about what, you know, the kinds of things we're still asking today. So what's the age at which my child should be given a phone? Are children losing their communication skills? You know, is this harmful for them to be spending time online? And, you know, at that time, we didn't know the answer. This was a new field, and I expected that there would be some negative effects. And we were really shocked because what we found was that there wasn't this overly negative story in the research at that time. And we started to add questions about what young people were doing online. And, you know, of course, over time, the methods have really evolved. We now do passive sensing and we scrape data and we do screen capture and we have much more sophisticated methods. But at that time, we were just surprised that, you know, there wasn't, you know, kind of a more consistently negative effects that people were finding. And so we started to add these measures of children's digital experiences alongside all the other things that we typically measure, which is, you know, stress at school and family conflict and how much exercise they're getting in a day, for example.
0: Yeah, we have to remember 20 years ago, social media wasn't really big. And so you were really using technology as a tool. You were not studying technology's effect on kids necessarily, or just starting to.
4: Yeah, but what turned out is we had a front row seat to the rise of it, right?
0: Yeah.
4: So it was a really fascinating time. We were sitting there on teenagers' phones and talking to them about digital technology as it rolled out. And so that was a bit of a unique vantage point.
0: So what did you see starting to happen? Take us through the conversation that was going on in the culture versus what you were observing.
4: Yeah, so at that time, we were really in a panic over video games. So they were commissioning panels to try and understand, you know, is it that time online or time with these first shooter games is leading to increases in violence or for these horrible acts we're seeing with gun violence in our schools? And so the focus was really on video games at that time. And then it shifted, and then it was screens in general. So what are screens and screen time doing to our children? And there was this Atlantic article by a psychologist named Jean Twenge that asked this question, have smartphones destroyed a generation? And everybody quickly said, yes, right? Yes, they have. And so the target then became screen time in general. And that was set off a whole debate about whether screen time was associated with poor outcomes. And we had all of these data that essentially showed there's no association or this tiny correlation. Mm. And then suddenly it started to narrow down. Well, it's not just screen time, it's social media. And it's, oh, well, it's not just social media, it's social media among girls. And the conversation really narrowed and we became laser focused on young girls and social media as the primary culprit. So we kind of moved our target, and, you know, now our new target is artificial intelligence and conversational agents. And so the new tech will continue to evolve, and that will continue to be the new target of kind of our ire as parents and policymakers.
0: Okay, so here we are all these years later. How do you do your work now?
4: Yeah, and so we're really fortunate. We have a partnership with the North Carolina Department of Public Instruction. So we're able to draw a sample from a roster of every child attending public school in the state. And that means that we can survey adolescents and bring in a group of adolescents as representative of the larger state population. And North Carolina maps fairly well onto the U.S. population. And so in these studies, what we do is we typically, you know, assess young people and their parents. We are able to look at their school records and, you know, information on test scores and suspensions or absenteeism. We know the poverty levels of their neighborhoods and their families. We know a lot about them. And then when we go in and we'll take a subsample of those young people. So we start out with, you know, in one study, it was 2,100 adolescents, and we followed them across 4 years and then did these deep dives where we install an app on their phone and start to track mental health symptoms every day, sleep through wearable devices. We've done other studies where we passively sense for over 90 days on their phone. So getting information on kind of where they are, what they're doing, how much they're moving, what kind of information they're typing into their keyboard. And this is all with their consent. And we involve youth at every stage. So we have a youth advisory board that screens our protocols and that works with us to make sure that we're asking the right questions and we're not just another bunch of adults who are making assumptions.
5: I want to share with you a few science-based facts about kids today. And I'm going to focus on American teens because that's where a lot of the stories that you and I are hearing come from. So in the past 20 years, we've had some major wins. Rates of teen violence, alcohol use, pregnancy have plummeted to historic lows. You are looking at the most educated generation ever in terms of high school graduation. Young people are inventors, they're activists, they're leaders, they're amazing. But they're also telling us that they're sadder and they're more worried about the world that they're growing up in. So they report increased concerns about safety at school, climate change, racism, their future. In our studies, what we find is the most frequently reported stressors are conflict in their home and pressure to do well at school. And those are also the things that predict their mental health day to day. Now, since 2008, we've seen an uptick in youth suicide risk. But perhaps this shouldn't be surprising because adult suicide has been increasing dramatically in the United States since 1999. We are in the middle of an adult mental health crisis. And caregiver mental health is the most important predictor of teen mental health by far. People ask me all the time, what could have happened during this period other than social media coming online? The answer is that adults were in distress and parents were dying. Social media and smartphones also increased during this period. But here's the weird thing. In our longitudinal studies, social media does not emerge as a major predictor of teen mental health. Many others find the same, concluding, and I'm going to quote, that social media is one of the least influential factors in predicting teen mental health. Now, despite this, adults are quickly converging on banning social media for under 16s as a simple and singular solution to solving the youth mental health crisis. And here is the crazy part. There's not one single study to date that has actually tested whether shutting it off impacts their mental health. And when we do this among adults, we find on average impacts that are close to or indistinguishable from zero. The National Academies of Sciences, one of the most well-respected organizations in the world, convened an expert panel, and they came to this conclusion also.
0: When we come back, more with child psychologist Candace Odgers on kids, their mental health, and why she thinks screens are not the biggest problem for teens. I'm Manoush Zomorodi, and you're listening to the TED Radio Hour from NPR. We'll be right back.
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0: It's the TED Radio Hour from NPR. I'm Manoush Zomorodi. A couple months back, we had NYU social psychologist Jonathan Haidt on the show. He is the author of the book, The Anxious Generation, How the Great Rewiring of Children is Causing an Epidemic of Mental Illness. His book has been on the bestseller list for years now, and many lawmakers and parents cite his research when they push for banning phones in schools and getting teens off social media.
11: All over the world in the 2010s, family life became a fight over screen time. Parents saw their children being pulled away from them, pulled away from each other, pulled away from life, pulled into this weird world where all kinds of weird and horrible things happened to them. They saw kids getting depressed, anxious, suddenly coming down with eating disorders. 2012 is the crucial year where kids are switching over from flip phones to smartphones, iPhones in America.
0: But child psychologist Candace Odgers says we need to look beyond just technology. It's not the only thing that happened over the last 10, 15, 20 years.
4: We've seen an increase in school shootings, right, during this time as well. We've seen a change in the demographics of U.S. adolescents. So now in California and Texas, for example, 70% of students in high school actually identify with a group that has been traditionally minoritized or discriminated against. And we know that that matters for daily health. And so there's a lot of factors. And so when we look at that period and people draw these graphs and say, well, social media increases, like what else could possibly be happening? You know, we have to have a discussion about adult mental health in this conversation. So we need to broaden the tent.
0: You know, to some, a layperson, mapping the rise in suicides and depression and anxiety in young people with the rise in use of social media and smartphones, I mean, it's compelling, Candace. Like, it also, I think, is like, oh, look, we can see why this is happening, so we can fix it.
4: Yeah, I think it is simple to scare people with statistics. And, you know, I'm a quantitative psychologist as well, and I teach graduate statistics. And, you know, we can draw a lot of scary graphs. And that happens. Unfortunately, that happens in the media every day. And whenever I see one of these graphs, what I do is I do the thing where I expand the axes and say, what's really happening? And then I go back to the original source. There is so much incentive right now to sell these scary stories about our young people because it sells. And we did a survey of California voters. And the only thing that Democrats and Republicans and independents agreed on was that they wanted to ban smartphones in schools and they wanted to get kids off of social media. There are no differences between Democrats, independents, and Republicans on that issue in America today, which is incredible. So if you are running for office, this is an easy thing to target. Children don't vote. They're not going to get a say, you know, in terms of advocating to have a right to this information that's online or to have access to these types of platform. So they're an easy group to push aside and to tell stories about. It's a political win. Now, this isn't to discount the harm or to advocate for big tech. I mean, no, but what we're doing is we're actually giving them a pass when we go right to a ban. It means that they don't have to clean up and fix these fundamental issues with the digital ecosystem, right? Where adults have really broken the internet. They've done it. They've finally just broken it. And now we're just going to kick kids off and say that the problem is solved.
5: Instead of cleaning up the online world and prosecuting perpetrators of online harm, regardless of the office or the position in society that they hold, we are punishing victims. We're kicking them out of the spaces they go to be with friends, to consume youth culture, and yes, sadly, many times to escape people that are harming them offline. So a social media ban might feel good for the adults in the room, but teens tell me, and I believe them, it's not going to work. It'll push them into less safe and less regulated spaces, and it will prevent us from doing what we really need to help them to be well.
0: Yeah, so that is where I think people get tangled up, or I certainly get tangled up, is like we agree, everyone agrees, that tech companies take advantage of human behavior for their own quarterly earnings report. They allow dangerous people into online communities. They allow false information to flourish. They take little responsibility for safety on their platforms. We clearly need regulations and standards so that we get more of the good parts of being online and less of the bad. So I guess part of what I hear from people is like, well, nothing else is working. So what's the harm in using kids as a way to start to put pressure on tech companies? Those companies, their parents too, that work at those places. We have to ring an alarm bell that's loud enough to actually make a change. And why would it be bad if this is the way we do it?
4: That's a great question. And people actually have approached me because I've been pretty vocal on this and said, okay, Candace, just back off. Like, what's the big deal? What's the harm in going forward, you know, and using children as the tip of the spear here, if it's going to result and be the thing that we can finally, you know, use to slay social media companies? And, you know, I have thought about this a lot. And one of the parallels I draw is that if someone was going around and saying, you know, purple dye is the cause of pediatric cancer, I would want a pediatric oncologist to stand up and say, actually, it's not the main cause of childhood cancer. I mean, these are serious issues. Childhood depression, anxiety. Depression is one of the leading causes of disability in the world, right? People are dying. People are being harmed due to mental health problems, right? And so we need to have a clear-eyed view on what the causes of that are and what we can do that can actually help prevent mental health problems early on, because it has always been the case that the first signs of mental health problems emerge in early adolescence. And that was true long before smartphones and social media came on. So we have this window of opportunity and we need to use it. But instead, if we allow ourselves to tell a story that social media or time online damages children's brains, right? That it means that they are addicted, that the behavior that they're engaging in is shameful, that parents should be ashamed of letting their children engage in these activities that are pretty normative and that they do themselves. You know, we are sending messages that are not based on evidence, right? That are shaming our young people and that are really allowing us to, you know, bypass the harder work that has to be done in order to actually support young people and address mental health issues.
0: It's tricky because I think many people cheered, right, when a California jury a couple months ago found Meta and YouTube liable in this landmark or bellwether case that accused the tech giants of intentionally addicting a specific young woman and hurting her mental health. And the prosecutors leaned on the design element, that the way that the platforms had been designed created addictive behaviors that led this young woman down a very dangerous mental health crisis. And as much as I know that you're not a big fan of Meta or YouTube necessarily, do you think that the jury was right on this? And will there be, like, in terms of an appeal, will those companies have a case? Because this is on shaky ground. Based on what your research says, I think so.
4: Yeah, so it's a civil trial, and juries are going to take their pound of flesh, right? It feels good to hate social media right now, and these are going to be chances to kind of get retribution and get a payout, for sure. Now, whether or not it would meet the standard of evidence if you had to actually prove that this was a cause, you know, that's going to be a much harder case to, you know, to make. And I think, you know, the cases are tricky because the arguments now are being made on the design elements of the platforms. And we can agree that the autoplay is not good. There's many, it should be safety by design. I agree at all of those things. But we cannot separate design from content, right? So if you had an autoplay of me teaching statistics, kids would not watch that, right? Even if you autoplayed it, right?
0: So
4: structural occasion modeling, no, right? But, you know, an autoplay of them doing the latest, you know, it's not 6-7 anymore, but, you know, whatever is the latest trending thing, they're going to watch that. And so we're trying to, you know, separate these hard things and attack it on kind of harmful design principles. And that seems to be effective. And we'll see where that takes us. But we're going to have a flood of lawsuits. And I know because my phone rings every day from all signs to testify. And what I do is I simply ship them off a fact sheet, because what I say about this is not going to change, you know, depending on who I'm talking to, right? So I just have a simple fact sheet that said, this is the evidence. This is what the National Academy of Sciences says. Here's where all of the reviews of all of this evidence say, you know, here's what the numbers are. Here's what, you know, the people who are doing the most work closest to young people are saying about this. And I share that, and both sides can do with it what they may. So I'm a bit agnostic about the court cases, because they're going to play out for all kinds of reasons that have nothing to do with science.
0: Or what teens even really need, I suppose.
4: Right.
0: So at this point, one might be listening and thinking, okay, well, fine. What do you want me to do as a parent, as someone who cares about young people, at least with getting phones out of schools or banning kids from social media? These are clear, concrete rules that, like, nobody has to be the most amazing parent, you know, like, yeah, sure, I'd love to have conversations, deep conversations with my kids, but maybe that's not happening. Like,
4: yeah.
0: What are we supposed to do? You're talking about an entire society that is falling apart from so many different ways, some people would say, whether it's like lack of health care and social support and poverty and, you know, food scarcity even.
4: Yeah. So I think the first thing to do is it's going to feel good to ban and to blame. And that's, you know, maybe that's okay for adults to feel good about that for a while. But I think it's not at all clear that that's going to help young people, right? So we know that the bans are coming, that they're hugely popular. And those are really normative and value-based judgments. I mean, adults and parents want their kids on technology less. They don't trust tech companies with this, right? So they want a different reality for the young people in their lives. And that, I am not here to tell anybody, you know, how much screen time their child should have or how they should make these decisions in terms of what they want kind of normatively. But if you're doing this from a position of fear, and you're being told that you should do this because social media causes all of these things, for example, you know, that's a message that's not supported, you know, by the science. And, you know, we could make those decisions based on values, but I wouldn't make them from a place of fear where your child is going to fall into. It's a tough, tough spot for parents to be in who want something different and don't know how to get there. But I do think that putting all of our hopes and prayers in banning is going to backfire, right? And it can actually make things worse. Mm. And we just know, I mean, if we step back and think about this at all, we know that banning use from online spaces is not going to work. And we're seeing that play out in Australia right now.
0: Yeah, yeah. So what has happened there? Like they got kids under 16, allegedly, can't go on social media. And then they started tracking what actually happened?
4: Yeah. So Australia was the first country in the world to ban social media for under 16s. And this came after a whole, you know, they rushed it through after a year. Actually, after one of the wives of a politician read The Anxious Generation, and this all went through very quickly. And then all the politicians discovered they didn't know what social media was, right? So they had to make a list of social media platforms and what went on it. They didn't have YouTube on it, for example, and it's the number one platform that the children and youth are on. They ended up putting YouTube on it. And in December 2025, when they kicked kids off their platforms, what happened is that all the under 16 still had access to YouTube, but what they had lost were their accounts, which had parental controls, content moderations, and filters. And so on day one of the ban, you just made a situation worse. You took all of the safety protocols that were in place based on the accounts and you threw them out. And like that, I was previously a professor in a policy school, and that's really impressive. Like usually you have to do two or three steps after the policy to see where things go wrong or where there's iatrogenic effects. But here, you know, kind of on day one. And then after that, they've been following young people and to see what they actually do. And it turns out the vast majority, so over 70% are still on the platforms. Others are probably in less regulated spaces. They decided that, you know, what you have to do is you have to violate the privacy rights of everybody to figure out who's 16 or not. So it's not just the kids that have to upload their data. It's all the adults. So now we're saying, let's give all of our data over to these companies that have shown that they're not very good at not monetizing it and they're not able to protect it or not motivated to do that. And then they had the idea that they would use facial recognition to predict how old somebody is. And so we both, you know, have teenagers and they went through middle school. So can you imagine trying to go into a middle school and predict whether, you know, a 13-year-old is 11 versus... You know,
0: some of them look like they're 25, so...
4: Yeah, no, right. So there are many problems that computer vision can solve, and this is just not one of them. So it turns out, like, they're probably about 2 years off. They do worse with children from a minority background.
0: Also, like, telling my kids to hand over their face to these companies... Wait, haven't I been spending the last 10 years telling them not to do that?
4: Well, the next thing is Meta is going to do it with bone structure now. Like, that's a great idea, isn't it?
0: Oh.
4: So it's leading to all of these more invasive surveillance issues for us and for our kids. And so I don't think this is the path. It's also, you know, there's kids that took pictures of their dogs and pictures, you know, they drew a mustache on their face and that works. So it's clear that the companies are not actually trying that hard to stop this, because those are problems that computer vision can solve. So, you know, you follow it through. There's no changes in online bullying after this happened so far. And again, I guess I should pull back and say that I don't think any one study is definitive. And there's going to be people on kind of both sides of this when the early evidence comes out that either declare victory or declare failure. But I do think we've had some really sobering looks both with Australia and then this new evidence that's come out on the cell phone bans in school showing no effects on kind of academic performance and attendance and bullying that should cause us to really pause and say, is this how we want to be spending all of our policy effort, time, money, is chasing, you know, these companies when there are very real, you know, threats and issues and resources we could be directing towards young people?
0: Okay, so if I'm a parent and I'm like, oh my God, okay, so, but I thought that if I just say like no smartphone till you're 16, or maybe, you know, I was psyched about these bans getting kids off of Instagram or wherever else. If you're telling me that that's not the solution, then what should I be doing? Because I am worried about my kids. I see how much they want to be on their social media feeds, or that they feel like they're missing out if they don't get to look at their phone.
4: Yeah, so a couple of things. I would start to look at things outside of the phone first. So when you think about your child, if you immediately think of the phone, it's easy to get sucked into this negative narrative and fear. But broaden out and start to ask, so is my child sleeping? Do they have friends? Do they seem happy, right? Is there, you know, things that they're doing that they enjoy in their lives? And if those things aren't happening, let's start to tackle what's happening there. And let's start to think about whether or not the phone might be playing a role in, you know, causing them to spend too much time and miss out on opportunities for sports or to be together with friends. And that's a more kind of productive place to be in.
0: In a moment, more with child psychologist Candace Odgers on navigating parenting in this high-tech age, which, of course, has to include a conversation about AI and chatbots. I'm Manoush Zomorodi, and you're listening to the TED Radio Hour from NPR. Stay with us.
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0: It's the TED Radio Hour from NPR. I'm Manoush Zomorodi. On the show today, developmental psychologist Candace Odgers with a different take on kids, tech, and mental health. So, over the past few years, many states have banned cell phones in public classrooms, and currently more than 30 states and DC have some sort of restriction. Candace, who is the mother of two teens herself, says that banning phones isn't necessarily going to help kids when the schools don't have enough support systems for them in the first place.
4: Just the ratio of counselors to students, you know, sits nationally about 1 to 500. And that's just counselors. If we think about mental health counselors, we're now up to about 1 in 1300. So there's no way that any type of reasonable care or attention could be devoted with that kind of investment. And but yet we're spending millions of dollars. In fact, I was called in to my child's middle school last week because the yonder lady had chased her in. She gave me permission to share this. The yonder lady had chased her into the bathroom.
0: The yonder, for people who don't know, is the little pouches that kids put their phones in when they get to school that supposedly locks it up for the day.
4: Yes, they lock them up for the day. But I was called into the office because she evoked her Fourth Amendment rights against unreasonable search and seizure. But, you know, I say that.
0: I love your kid.
4: I know. I say this jokingly, but this is actually one of the impacts of the ban. So in Florida, and in this new study that was released also, what they found was immediately after the bans went up, suspensions went up. And in Florida, it was against Black and brown students. And so we know being suspended from school and having that on your record is not a great thing for a child. So what are we doing? We're spending millions of dollars on these pouches.
0: How do you respond, though, to people who say, well, the teachers love it. There is a line drawn that you cannot have your phones out. And kids aren't subjected to FOMO, you know, that these companies know how to manipulate them to get them to want to look at their phone so bad that they can't help themselves.
4: Yeah, so people will assume, and I should clarify that I am not saying in any way that that children should be on their phones and the phone should be on the desk, dinging, etc. That is nowhere where I'm going here. But this was actually a problem that was largely solved. So we might be kicking down a door that's already open. So prior to this, I had children going to the schools and spent a lot of time in schools collecting data. There was something at the back of the room. Maybe it was a shoe rack. The students would put their phone in the back of it, or they'd have their phones in their backpacks. And so I think the real risk here is that we have these policies that go through. Policymakers can declare victory that they've done something. But on the reality of it is they haven't actually changed access to the phones, because young people are circumventing the ban, or, you know, they were already limited in their access to begin with within school hours, but still they're declaring victory and that they've solved some sort of learning loss issue or mental health problem. And again, it's that redirection. It's an opportunity cost where we should be focused on young people and what they need. Instead, we're investing all of our efforts in these policy solutions, which don't seem to match, you know, the problem. But I'm married a teacher. I support teachers and what they want. And I think there is something to be said about teachers supporting the ban. And if we want to do that, then we can make that argument. We could say that we just, as a value normative judgment, we don't want phones in schools. And you can do that. But that's not what's happening. They're making an argument that this is actually going to improve mental health, that it's going to improve learning, that it's going to reduce bullying, that's going to help absenteeism. And that is just, you know, a story that's being sold to distract us.
5: So if a social media ban might make things worse, what would make things better? So first, we need to invest in the adults around children. Spending millions of dollars on yonder pouches to lock up kids' phones is not going to solve that. We need to take that money. We need to hire teachers. We need to hire counselors. And we need to pay them well. Building a healthy human requires investment in children and the adults around them. Full stop. Second, we need to build spaces that are welcoming and safe for all teens to build the skills they need for the future. So my colleague Stephen Schuler spends his days designing digital mental health services for communities in rural communities and opening up youth drop-in centers across the state of California for young people who need it. We know young people are more likely to go online when they're anxious and depressed. We need to be there to build the services and supports that they need instead of just focusing on taking things away. And three, please, do not believe everything that you hear about young people today. A favorite pastime of adults has been shaming young people, but this generation is not lost or destroyed. They are resilient. They are resilient because they are succeeding despite the suffering of adults around them. And if we want to help them to continue to succeed, we set high expectations, and then we need to support them in getting them there. This is the magic combination that has always worked in teaching, in coaching, in parenting. It still works with teens today. Tech has not changed that.
0: We have to talk about AI because, you know, there are those who are calling that it's the final chapter for social media, and it may not matter within 5 to 10 years anyway. And AI is the next thing, and that kids are really, really vulnerable. Chatbots that seem like people, that can convince them to do things, maybe even harm themselves. There are numerous cases, parents going up against tech companies saying that they caused their kid to kill themselves. It's a really serious situation, and it sounds really, really scary, Candace. What's your take?
4: Yeah, I think it is. It has moved rapidly and it is disrupting all aspects of life. And there are definitely issues and real issues that we need to focus on with young people. And so when I sit back, I think, you know, what can we learn from this journey we've been on with technology and young people and where the real harms are and where the fears are and how our policymaking really hasn't worked to date. And I think we know a couple of things. I think we know that young people are going to be early and enthusiastic adopters of any new technology, and we're seeing that loud and clear with artificial intelligence. So they are gravitating towards these platforms, they're using them frequently. The other thing we know is that tech companies cannot be trusted to put in guardrails that are developmentally appropriate. There is just too much money involved and the incentives are not aligned. And so that creates, you know, a toxic mix. Now, the structural, if we can get to the structural constraints and the penalties on tech companies, then we might have some movement. So how can we position ourselves to get the safeguards in place within the models and within the companies, and also work to educate young people and their families around AI risks and benefits? Because the other thing is that this will be the workforce of the future, right? Yeah. And what will happen is if we ban AI in schools, that all of the high SES families will send their kids to Stanford or here to UCI, and they will get educated in the latest and the greatest and using AI, and lower income kids will be left out of not only the education part of this, but the job market. So I think it's going to be a really complicated and big tent issue to solve. But if we go down the path that we have gone down with social media, which is fear and ban, we are going to end up in a very bad place.
0: I mean, anecdotally, I see my younger daughter, who's 16, who will not touch AI. She's been convinced that morally it is reprehensible. Whereas I'm also seeing, you know, these graduation ceremonies at universities where every time the commencement speaker says the word AI, the kids boo. Presumably because they're worried about their livelihoods going forward and getting jobs. And then I see a more pragmatic approach. My son's professor, who required them to use AI in a class and talk about what it did and how it worked and how it was helpful and where the dangers were and all of those things. So, you know, we're figuring it out is what it feels like.
4: Yeah, it sounds like your daughter and my daughter would get along. We both, my husband and I, got a lecture the other day about the climate, and which is real.
0: Yes,
4: you know,
0: the
4: climate damage of all these data centers. But yeah, it's going to be a challenge. But I think that we do know that the first impulse will be the fear and bans. And then there's the continuum, right? There's the people that think that this will be the opportunity in terms of personalized education. And the effects are very different, for example, in the global south, right? Where we don't have enough teachers or enough room in the school for all the children, or it might not be safe to get to school, or you might be out harvesting a crop. And there are real opportunities to deliver personalized learning and low-cost tutoring and all the rest of those things. So it really is the challenge of how to realize the potential of this without, you know, being subjected to all the harms. And I think the other thing that we know from just years and years of comms research is anytime a new technology rolls out, it will amplify inequalities, because people who are positioned and families who are positioned to tailor this for their young people and to use it in ways that will enhance learning and, you know, prospects in the job market will do that, right? And so if we don't design from the beginning in ways that brings all our young people along around digital literacy and training and safety, you know, then we're going to have even bigger gaps within education, you know, mental health and other things that we care about.
0: I do also want to ask you about my growing sense, and I wonder if you would concur based on data, that much of what we're talking about when we talk about rising anxiety, depression, inability to focus is also potentially simply because of what we're not doing when we're on screens for a long time. It's not necessarily the screens themselves, but the fact that sitting for long hours looking at a piece of glass means that we're not up and outside and talking to people and getting fresh air and all the other things that the human body craves and needs.
4: Yes, yes, and yes. And so we need to be moving our bodies. Our children need to be moving our bodies. But again, as you know, like it's easy to blame the phone for us just sitting here all day at the screen. And it's harder to look at kind of ourselves of why didn't we go for that run this morning? Or why are we getting rid of phys ed in schools? Or why are we kicking teens out of skateboard parks where they're active and, you know, getting some exercise? And so it is one of these things where in the same way that we blamed the obesity epidemic on phones, right? That was for among children, that was increasing long before. And we know that, you know, in American culture, for sure, sugary foods and drinks were a big part of that story, that shutting down and reducing phys ed in schools was a big part of that. And then it's highly stratified by social class, right? Where children from higher SES families are in every kind of sports and activity and are moving a lot more. And part of that is money, not motivation.
0: I wonder if I can end our conversation with a question that I had breakfast with a friend the other day, and he said to me, my 12-year-old wants to be on Snapchat. What should I do? I said, well, why does he want to be on Snapchat? And he said, because 3 out of 5 of his besties are on there. I was like, so it's to talk to them. Yes. Okay. And he's like, should I just say no? You're too young. And I said, well, I'm going to tell you what I think Candace Odgers would say, which is, have you had a conversation with your son about, you know, the internet generally, what's on there, what's false information, safe ideas of that you don't feel comfortable with as a family? Yes, I've done that. I was like, good job, friend. And I said, and I think she would say, but most importantly, is your kid having other issues? Like, is he having sleep problems? Is he struggling at school? Is he struggling with these friendships? And he said, no, he seems fine. I was like, I think Candace would say, like, pick your battles, and maybe this isn't one of them. How did I do, Candace?
4: You did great. You know, okay. What? I would add one thing, and this is something I had to learn, and I learned it from the young people in our study, which was when you first turn over either a device or you open up a new platform for the young person in your life, have the conversation that if something bad or scary or upsetting happens here, I want you to talk to me about it. And if you do, I will never shut this off or take it away for doing that.
0: Mm.
4: Because we hear time and time again that young people hide, don't tell, don't go to a trusted adult because they're worried the adults will take the tech away. And that now in retrospect seems obvious to me, but I needed the 13-year-olds to tell me before I changed my own parenting strategy.
0: Well, you've just sort of shamed me into asking, what else do they tell you? Because I should have asked that earlier in this conversation.
4: Oh, I mean, it is really actually incredible to see the way that young people can creatively use digital technology. They're actually better in so many ways at silencing notifications, of kind of curating their own feeds. And this happens over time. So it's very different when we talk to the younger kids around 12 to 11 versus 15 or 16 when they're kind of veterans or experts at this. And they have a lot to share in terms of teaching us. They also think we're terrible at it and they're probably not wrong. And so one of the other things that I love to do with a car full of kids when I'm driving carpool is to just put out some question about tech and like how I should do it. And they just mm-hmm. fill up the car with advice, and really good advice actually. And
0: like what? Give me
4: one.
0: Well,
4: I mean, so my daughter went on Snapchat pretty young. And the reason that she went on is we had suffered a really sad loss in our extended family. And the children that were impacted by this were far away. And we wanted to be there as a group. And they were on Snapchat. So we all went on to kind of have fun together. But my husband and I were kicked off the chat. And I didn't know why.
0: Because you're grown-ups?
4: That's true. The kids do not want us in their spaces. Well, we weren't actually kicked off. The chat just kind of went quiet, and I realized that they had gravitated towards another group. So this might have happened in your lives. But, you know, we were on Snapchat where the norm is like a funny picture and then you're done. And I was writing like War and Peace, you know, checking in on everybody and like mothering. So, you know, you don't know the norms, right?
0: Aww.
4: And there's just a sign that, you know, you're an old in the young space, and they want their space. They want to own their space. And right now we're just coming in and taking away their spaces.
14: Yeah.
4: And we're not giving them alternative spaces to go to that are safer and allow them to do the things that they need to do to develop and grow.
0: That was Candace Odgers. She is a developmental psychologist and professor at the University of California, Irvine, and at Duke University. If you or someone you know may be considering suicide or is in crisis, please call or text 988 to reach the Suicide and Crisis Lifeline. This interview was done in partnership with the team at TED Talks Daily. You can hear Candace's full talk and much more on the TED Talks Daily feed. Thank you so much for listening. This episode was produced by Rachel Faulkner-White and TED Talks Daily's Lucy Little with help from Katie Monteleone. It was edited by Allison McAdam, Sanaz Meshkinpour, and me. Our production staff at NPR also includes Matthew Cloutier, Avery Keatley, Fio Guerin, Hersha Nahada, and James Delahousie. Our executive producer is Irene Noguchi. Our audio engineer was Stacey Abbott. Our theme music was written by Ramtin Arablouei. Our partners at TED are Sal Khan, Logan McClure-Davda, Helen Walters, Roxanne Hilash, and Daniela Bellarezzo. I'm Manoush Zamarodi, and you have been listening to the TED Radio Hour from NPR.

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10: From the National Newsroom of the Canadian Press, I'm John Kennedy. The final World Cup whistle has been blown and Spain has been crowned the champion, bringing an end to

0: Google search on Google Maps led to the discovery of one of Canada's newly confirmed meteorite impact sites. Quebec amateur astronomer Joel Lapointe says that he noticed the unusual formation in 2023, and researchers have now confirmed it's a crater created by a meteorite roughly 390 million years ago. Scientists found rock formations that could only have been produced by the immense pressure of an ancient impact, and researchers say it's Canada's first newly confirmed impact crater in more than 15 years. Wildfire smoke is expected to reduce air quality across parts of British Columbia as crews continue to battle more than 100 active blazes. Officials say the Signal Hill blaze near Pemberton is no longer spreading, allowing local evacuation alerts to be lifted, although some nearby evacuation orders do remain. The BC Wildfire Service warns thunderstorms expected this week could trigger new lightning-caused fires while hot, dry conditions continue. Emergency officials say hundreds of properties remain under evacuation orders, with many more still on alert. Meanwhile, as wildfires continue to burn across Ontario and prompt evacuations, local authorities now have access to Canada's National Public Alerting System.
1: Ontario mayors, First Nations chiefs, police chiefs, and other government and emergency management officials can now request that alert-ready messages be sent to residents via television, radio, and mobile devices. Those alerts are usually used to alert the public to emergencies. The province has faced criticism for its handling of some evacuations. This, as nearly 200 active wildfires are raging in the northern part of the province. Naira Ahmed, The Canadian Press.
0: New Zealand is celebrating after Ryan Fox captured his first major title with a one-shot victory at the Open Championship. The dramatic win makes Fox just the fourth New Zealander to claim a golf major, joining Sir Bob Charles, Michael Campbell, and Lydia Ko. Charles praised Fox's quick pace of play, saying it's refreshing in an era of often criticized slow golf. Fox says adding his name to the family's rich sporting legacy is a proud achievement, and joke there's now a little more pressure on the next generation. This is the Canadian Press. In sports, the visiting Winnipeg Blue Bombers, trailing 26-9 heading into the final quarter, rallied to beat the winless Ottawa Redblacks 36-34 in overtime in CFL action. Gavin Cobb caught a two-point conversion pass for the deciding points after both teams traded a pair of field goals in overtime. Sean Burke and two relievers combined on a four-hitter. Colson Montgomery hit his 24th home run, and the visiting Chicago White Sox wrapped up a three-game series today with the 3-0 win over the Toronto Blue Jays. Braden Montgomery had his two hits and an RBI as the White Sox bounced back from yesterday's 1-0 loss to take two of three from the Jays. Toronto scored five runs total in the series. Substitute Ferran Torres scored in the 106th minute, giving Spain a 1-0 win over defending champion Argentina in the World Cup final today in East Rutherford, New Jersey. From the Canadian Press, I'm John Kennedy.
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10: Hello, Monk listeners. Rudyard Griffiths here, your host and moderator. Welcome to this, our continuing conversations called the Monk Dialogues. These are in-depth questions and answers with some of the world's sharpest minds and brightest thinkers. On each Monk Dialogue, we go deep into the big issues and ideas that are driving the public conversation. As the war between Russia and Ukraine drags into its third year, the surprising developments keep coming. They are giving experts new cause for concern. The United States, which has supplied now over $50 billion worth of military aid and weapons to Kiev, has signaled that it's open to providing the government in Ukraine with long-range cruise missiles to enhance the capability of the newly acquired F-16 fighter jets that will be deployed in Ukraine over the coming months. Meanwhile, Ukraine's army has caught Russia off guard with a surprise incursion into the Kursk region, the first

0: invasion by foreign troops on Russian soil since the Second World War. Interestingly, Putin's response to all of this has been more muted than many expected. So to find out what's going on and what could happen next, we're exceedingly fortunate to host on the Monk Dialogues today, Dmitry Trenin. He is a member of Russia's prestigious Foreign and Defense Policy Council. And he has a warning for Western leaders. Do not confuse Putin's cautiousness with the potential for a bigger risk, for the risk of a conflict between Russia and NATO. Dmitry argues that a path to that type of direct collision is starting to set up as these two big powers refuse to back down over the war in Ukraine. Red lines are getting crossed. The big worry is which one could trip us into a larger, bigger conflict, possibly involving the use of nuclear weapons. Dmitry Trenin is a research professor at the Higher School of Economics and lead research fellow at the Institute for World Economy and International Relations. Previously, he was director of the Carnegie Moscow Center, part of the prestigious Carnegie Endowment for International Peace and Security. Dmitry, welcome back to the Monk Dialogues.
1: Thank you, Rudyard.
0: Great to be in conversation with you again today. It's just a privilege to be able to cut through the various media filters here and speak to someone who is a deep expert on Russia, who's in Russia right now, just outside of Moscow, and get a sense of where Russian politics, geopolitics, the special operation in Ukraine, how this is all unfolding, that war. We're going to get into it all with you. But I want to begin, Dmitry, by just telling us a little bit about the mood right now in Moscow after this surprise Kursk offensive. What are you sensing when you're either walking down the street, talking with friends, just observing your own media? What is this moment like right now in Russia?
1: Well, I think it's a new and highly unwelcome development. For a lot of people, this came as a surprise. As we all know, it's the first time that the territory of Russia that's internationally recognized, if I may say so, has been invaded since the days of the Second World War, frankly. There were some skirmishes in the post-war period, but they are not very important. And I think that the sight of thousands and thousands of people who have had to flee from their homes, including children, including old people, and their pictures of that on television everywhere. This is something that is different in the public mind from seeing refugees from, or internally displaced people, if you like, from the various regions of what used to be Ukraine, which is now recognized by the Russian Constitution as Russian territory. So in the sense of the Russian Constitution, the war is being fought in the territory of Russia everywhere. Donbass and Novorossiya are now formally integrated within the Russian Federation. But that's one thing. And when a region that has not seen any foreign flag since the days of Hitler's Wehrmacht, when that region is being invaded, that's a very different story. It's also a very different thing to have Russian civilians living in the territory occupied by a foreign power. It is also different from Donbass, from those territories that are broadly defined in Russia as the new territory. So that's the old territory. And I wouldn't say that there is panic, there is none. I wouldn't say that there is a big fear that the enemy may expand its offensive and reach other regions and go as far as Moscow. It's frankly, it's not that far away. It's roughly 500 kilometers from where I sit, more or less. But it still came as a shock, as a moderate shock to the ordinary people of Russia. But as I said, people are getting used. I hate to say that, but people are getting used to being at war in a wartime environment. And that includes things like what we're now seeing in Kursk.
0: Mm-hmm. It's an important point that you make. This is since the Second World War, since the Nazi invasion of Russia, we all know the famous tank battle of Kursk, one of the largest tank battles in probably history, occurred in that geography. So this is kind of blood-soaked lands. And I guess, what's the feeling in terms of how the government is responding to this, given both the symbolism and the reality of seemingly thousands of Ukrainian troops now on, as you say, Russia proper, Russia soil, inside your officially recognized international sovereign borders? Is there a sense of urgency here? Is there a sense of crisis? Or I'm getting from you, Dmitry, maybe a view here that this is manageable, it will take some time, and the response of the government is to see this as one of any number of series of problems that they've had to address in the course of this war?
1: Well, the government is a very broad term. And there's a lot of criticism of the local authorities, local and regional authorities, who were running a border region. And somehow in the 2+ years of the war, they got used to the fake feeling, or a treacherous feeling, of being safe bordering a country that Russia was at war with. Somehow they believed that they will not see foreign troops, although foreign troops were just a few dozen kilometers away, or a few kilometers away, as the case may be. And they did not prepare the people for a potential incursion or a potential invasion from across the border. There were no minefields, as I understand. The border was not fortified. Evacuation plans were not properly executed, if they existed. As a result, we have a few thousand people in enemy-occupied territory that can be and are being used as human shields. Now, this is a terrible thought, and yet this is the grim reality of today's Russia. There's certainly a lot of criticism that you can find on Telegram channels here in Russia. This criticism doesn't get very far. Essentially, Putin's standing has not been impaired as a result of what has happened. But certainly the people of Russia are waiting for Putin's pledge to free the region from the occupying forces to be honored, to be executed in the soonest time possible. Now, the soonest time may take some time, actually, and we are getting used to elements of position warfare in Kursk, in the Kursk region, and this, unfortunately, is likely to be the reality for the next few weeks at least, and then we'll see.
0: Dmitry, you've thought a lot in your career about bigger issues of kind of strategy, and I'm curious as to this ongoing conversation that we've been having, dialogue in effect, between Russia and the Biden administration on red lines. At various points in this conflict, both parties have drawn red lines about different types of weapon systems or different types of responses to those systems. And at each point, we seem to have kind of moved along or pushed through those red lines to consider additional features of escalation in this conflict. I'm wondering how you're feeling about where we're at right now. What are the risks? Do you think we're in a stage of heightened risk in this conflict, with the Kursk incursion having happened, with the Biden administration rolling out yet more military support and musing about releasing to Ukraine powerful, long-range, sophisticated cruise missiles.
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0: Do you think we're in a stage of heightened risk in this conflict, with the Kursk incursion having happened, with the Biden administration rolling out yet more military support and musing about releasing to Ukraine powerful, long-range, sophisticated cruise missiles? Dimitri Trenin is a research professor at the Higher School of Economics and lead research fellow at the Institute for World Economy and International Relations. Previously, he was director of the Carnegie Moscow Center, part of the prestigious Carnegie Endowment for International Peace and Security.
1: Well, my concern is that the U.S. strategy of incremental raising of the stakes, incremental escalation of the war in Ukraine, from the javelins at the beginning to the F-16s today, takes us straight in the direction of a direct collision, including the use of nuclear weapons. I think that it is a false interpretation of Putin's restraint, if you like. There were so many red lines crossed, mostly the red lines that Western observers drew for Russia. So the sinking of the flagship of the Black Sea Fleet, a drone attack on the Kremlin, an attack against the base for strategic air force on the Volga River, drone attacks against elements of the early warning system in Russia. And some of these things actually qualify as reasons for the use by Russia of its nuclear weapons. If you look at the Russian doctrine, it actually stipulates that if critical elements of the strategic weapons infrastructure are hit, then Russia has the right to respond with nuclear weapons. I think that the West has become emboldened, the United States primarily emboldened by Russia's actions or failure to act in certain cases, or to failure to act as predicted. And they've become even more bold in recent times. The F-16s and the long-range missiles represent a very serious material escalation of the fighting. Russia has publicly announced that the basing of F-16s in NATO territory for missions against Russian forces would invite Russian strikes against those bases in the territory of NATO countries neighboring Ukraine, say Romania or potentially Poland. And yet, you see those planes flying in Ukraine's sky. You don't see them in action yet, but the action may not be too far away. My problem is that it often happens that when you show a lot of restraint and you fail to respond to initially needle pricks and then some knife cuts, you're sending the message that you're either indecisive or weak or whatever. But then when your life is at stake, as it will be inevitably, I think, and if this conflict is played to the end, according to the goals proclaimed by Secretary Austin, the U.S. Secretary of Defense, i.e. strategic defeat of Russia, if it goes that far, then the use of nuclear will be inevitable, and it will not be on a small scale. So I think that the West is misreading Russia's reactions or lack of reaction as an invitation to move ahead. Russia will not, I don't think, and I'm sure it will not give up. It will not surrender. It will seek to reach the objectives that were spelled out at the beginning of this campaign. And we can, without wanting it, without either side wishing that outcome, we may find ourselves precisely in the situation that we were afraid of during the entire period of the Cold War, and yet we managed to escape unscathed. Now, this time we may not be as lucky.
0: Yeah. So let's talk a little bit more about this, Dmitry. What could be that scenario that would lead to the breaking of the 75-year plus kind of nuclear taboo? What situation might have to transpire? Some people wondered, because if you indeed you mentioned Russian nuclear doctrine, one of those elements of that doctrine is when the state is deemed to be under, you know, acute threat. And some might argue that the incursion into Kursk, as you say, the first major invasion of Russia since the Second World War, might start to be raising this conflict into the zone where Russian nuclear doctrine could start to, unfortunately, see a case for first use. Give us a sense of what some of the scenarios that you're worried about playing out might look like.
1: Well, Rudyard, I will certainly speak my own mind, and I have no idea whatsoever what the thinking in the general staff or in the Kremlin is on these things. Even if I knew, I wouldn't share it with you.
0: So Dmitry, let me try as a hypothetical scenario to you. Let's say Ukrainian F-16s are equipped with these long-range and powerful cruise missiles, and that these Ukrainian planes begin flying across the border, risking being shot down by Russian air defense, certainly, but they're trying to penetrate into Russia proper to then launch these cruise missiles at targets deep in Russia. And we know that in the past, some targets have included the radar arrays that are used for your strategic nuclear forces to detect ballistic missile attacks from abroad. Is that the type of scenario, Dmitry, that you might worry about?
1: Well, I certainly worry about that kind of a scenario. Even a scenario that is not as dramatic as you've just laid out. In my view, any use of the F-16s over Ukraine would give Russia the right to attack the bases from which those F-16s have started. Not necessarily the lily pads, the bases in Ukraine where they touch down and then continue on their mission, but their principal bases. So that would be an attack against a NATO territory, not necessarily a nuclear attack to begin with, but certainly an attack against NATO territory. If that is answered by a more robust attacks against Russia, then I would anticipate Russia using nuclear weapons first to demonstrate its resolve as a firing shot, and then if that fails to produce the impact that that action, that step is supposed to be aimed at, then the next nuclear shot will be a live one and against a target, not in Ukraine, but in a NATO country. And from there, I think we may see the West, as I've read in some Western publications, the West giving a massive non-nuclear response against high-value Russian targets.
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6: Now this update from the Canadian press. The final of the World Cup saw the whistle blow and Spain was crowned the champion, bringing an end to the month-long tournament celebration hosted by Canada, Mexico, and the United States. The FIFA World Cup 2026 Vancouver host committee lead Jessie Adcock says she's proud of what the city accomplished as she could see a collective sense of joy among the fans. What began as a casual search on Google Maps led to the discovery of one of Canada's newest confirmed meteorite impact sites. Researchers from Quebec have confirmed the crater was created by a meteorite roughly 390 million years ago after amateur astronomer Joel Lapointe noticed the unusual formation in 2023. Wildfire smoke in British Columbia is expected to reduce air quality across parts of the province as crews continue to battle more than 100 blazes. Emergency officials say while some areas are no longer under threat, evacuation orders do remain in place for many places. From the Canadian Press, I'm John Kennedy.
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0: Dimitri Trenin is a research professor at the Higher School of Economics and lead research fellow at the Institute for World Economy and International Relations. Previously, he was director of the Carnegie Moscow Center, part of the prestigious Carnegie Endowment for International Peace and Security. One of the challenges, Dimitri, is it not that NATO has a very large conventional force when you add up all the different NATO members plus the United States troops and capacity in Europe, so that any large-scale NATO attack on Russia would very quickly risk a nuclear response because, in a sense, there isn't a conventional response that they could deliver that would any way approach the parity in terms of that NATO attack. If there was a significant NATO attack on Russian military assets inside Russia in response to Russia's use, let's say, of a tactical nuclear weapon against some NATO base or NATO asset, that is the kind of the doomsday scenario, isn't it, Dimitri?
1: Well, it absolutely is. What baffles me, what stuns me, is that very few people think that we're going down that road. And there's not enough pushback on the Western side against the reality that may follow those scenarios. And it's a major difference that we see today from the days of the Cold War, when I was serving as a military officer in a liaison capacity in Germany. I was there during the Euro missile crisis of the late 1970s and the early 1980s. And I remember what sort of pushback those plans initially received in a number of European countries. People were genuinely worried about being a battlefield. Germans on both sides, in West Germany, in East Germany, where I was stationed. But today we hear about plans of deploying U.S. medium-range missiles in Germany, successors to the missiles that were first introduced in the 1980s, in the early 1980s. Almost as a matter of fact thing, it's just one story among 20 or 30 that make up the day's list of stories, worth looking at. That's where we are. That's very, very frightening, frankly.
0: Be interesting for our listeners to, again, benefit a little bit from your expertise and explain to them how Russian nuclear doctrine differs from, let's say, American doctrine. There are some obvious differences. Russia doesn't have a first strike doctrine. It has a variety of different features, but is not one of them, Dimitri, and I get this is not precise, but it's this kind of notion that if in Russian nuclear doctrine, if Russia is under acute threat, they will, quote, escalate to de-escalate, that they will, in a doctrinal way, looking at it, will use a nuclear weapon to prevent, from their perspective, their opponent or enemy from escalating further. Is that an accurate assessment of where Russian nuclear doctrine is? And what is maybe the West not fully understanding about the dangers here in terms of these conventional escalations that, you're right, we continue on seemingly week after week, month after month, and how those could interact in a very negative and maybe unintended way, but potentially catastrophic way, with certain features of Russian nuclear doctrine?
1: Well, I think the problem is that a lot of Western observers look at the Russian doctrine and look at the Russian nuclear arsenal through the prism of the U.S. doctrine, through the prism of the nuclear strategy developed within the United States. So basically, you overlay a Western matrix on the Russian reality, and you kind of think for Russians, but you think using your Western software, which is fine, which is normal. However, I don't think that this escalate to de-escalate is a case in point. This was essentially a Western strategy during the Cold War, when the West was afraid that the conventional superiority of the Soviet-led Warsaw Pact forces would very quickly overwhelm Western forces in West Germany, the Low Countries, and get to the English Channel within, 48 hours or 72 hours. And the only way to stop the Soviets was to use nuclear weapons on German soil, on German territory, East and West, and then send the message to the Russians in that way that, you guys have gotten too far. We're serious. So unless you stop, there's a nuclear war coming, and you don't want it as we don't want it. So why don't you just stop and let's negotiate? I don't think that the Russians think in those terms. The fundamental difference between U.S. military doctrines, nuclear, non-nuclear, and the Russian doctrine is that all U.S. doctrines are about fighting foreign wars. It's about fighting in Europe, in Asia, in the Middle East, in Africa, wherever. The Russian doctrine is all about fighting around Russia, essentially to protect Russia or to prevail in a region that is of exceptional strategic importance to Russia, as, for example, Ukraine is. So there's a difference. The stakes for Russia in any conflict are way higher than the stakes for the United States. We're not talking full nuclear exchange, but anything below that, including a limited nuclear war, would certainly devastate parts of Russia or parts of the countries neighboring Russia, and Russia will certainly feel the effect. For the United States, a limited nuclear war in Europe or Asia or anywhere else is a war very far away from U.S. shores that will probably have a very limited impact on the United States. So that's a fundamental difference. We are also at the point, this is new, we're also at the point where Russia is not the Soviet Union, so there's a huge asymmetry between the two countries. And whereas the United States and the Soviet Union could be engaged in a sort of symmetrical fight. Each party had relatively comparable nuclear forces, conventional forces, a bevy of allies, and all these things. Russia, in today's conflict with the West over Ukraine, stands alone against 50-odd countries on the other side. So Russia is not to be expected to play a gentlemanly fight. It's a little bit like Napoleon invading Russia in 1812 and then discovering to his horror that Russian partisans or guerrillas, just like the guerrillas in Spain, were not fighting according to the laws of the war against the French invaders. And similarly, I wouldn't predict what Russia would be doing and when. My concern is that Russians, and in particular Putin, are capable of enormous restraint. But then at some point, and it's not easy to pinpoint when that point is reached, it all snaps. And then you start a full-blown war, or you shift gears and you're in a full-blown war against your opponent. And that includes, for Russia in this conflict with the collective West, it does include nuclear in a big way. Mm-hmm. So I'm very worried, and I think that we are continuing to go down the path that leads us to a direct collision that has to be avoided. But unfortunately, few people believe that that collision will take place. They think that they can win, they can wear Russia down, they can win a war of attrition. Something will happen, Putin will be toppled, the Russian people will be disgruntled, fed up with the war and stuff like that. That's, in my view, not going to happen.
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0: Two final questions, Dimitri. You know, a skeptic listening to us will say, oh, you know, this is just the usual nuclear saber rattling, that Russia's trying to use the threat of nuclear weapons to modify the allies of Ukraine and their behavior. This is scaremongering. We haven't seen the, you know, even the deployment of tactical nuclear weapons. Russia's strategic forces, thankfully, are not on any state of alert right now. You know, all of this is just, you know, for the cynic, they would say this is just propaganda.
1: Normal for a country in an asymmetric fight with a group of other countries that are more powerful than the country concerned to use all the weapons that it has at its disposal.
0: Final question, Dmitry. Many of us, myself included, knew you before this war as key figure for the Carnegie Endowment in Russia. You were someone who was very involved with groups outside of Russia around issues of kind of peace and security. I'm curious, many people might have assumed that when this war began that you would have been someone who would have left Russia. Many of your compatriots did, some, not many, but some. Why have you decided to stay, Dmitry? What is it that has brought you to this point, having had this, you know, career of, you know, continual engagement? You're doing it right now with the West and trying to bridge kind of understanding between Russia, the West, and the West back to Russia. Why have you decided to remain in Russia and to be part of this moment with your country, in your country?
1: Well, Rudyard, there was a notion of global Russians walking around the world from the 1990s on. And there were some global Russians. There are some global Russians. I was involved in a global operation. The Carnegie Endowment for International Peace called itself rightly as the world's first global think tank. But within that global think tank, I've always been a Russian. And I never actually hid that from my colleagues. So many of my colleagues would congratulate me on the Army Navy Day, because I never denied that I was a member of the Russian military forces, and I was very proud of that. I had my own views about Russian-Western relations, how those relations could be better managed. Again, I was not holding those views secret. I was publishing. I was giving interviews right up until the moment that the special military operation was announced. I did not think it likely that that operation at that time. I was looking at the numbers. I was looking at the chances. I was looking at many things, and to me that didn't add up to a credible scenario. But when it was announced, I didn't spend too much time. Actually, I spent no time deciding where I should be. I said I will be with Russia, will be in Russia. I will be with the Russian people. I will be with the Russian army because I'm a reserve officer of the Russian army. Although I'm retired now, and I still think that the oath of allegiance means something, even if it was given to another state, but the same country. It was given to the Soviet Union, but to me, the Soviet Union is just a historical name for Russian. You know, there were so many names that the Russian state bore in its 1,000-plus years of existence. So I think that, to me, it is an existential fight in many ways, more ways than one. It's not just winning in Ukraine. It's mostly winning inside Russia, because I think that Russia gained a lot from its very close engagement with the West over the 30 years after the end of the Cold War. So I do not belong to those who say all that was harmful. And no, we learned many things and learned to do them pretty well. And we understand the world and ourselves so much better now than we did, let's say, in 1990. And as long as Russia is in an actual fight in that war, I don't think that we should spend time publicly criticizing the actions of the the decisions of the military, the decisions of the commander-in-chief, because war is a serious thing. War is a serious business. A lot will depend on whether we win in the very broad sense of the word or we lose. So I'm here for winning, no question. I certainly continue to think hard about what's happening. I'm still reading a lot that's being written and being, hearing what's being said about the war from many quarters and making my own conclusions. But again, what I say publicly is what I think privately. And I've been saying a lot of things publicly recently, and quite a few of my former colleagues thought I did the wrong thing, or I was, you know, I don't want to repeat that, but they vehemently disagree with the position I've taken. Fine, it's their privilege, it's their right. To me, they are not, many of them have ceased to be interesting conversation partners or interesting authors, because when you live abroad in emigration, you lose touch with your home country very quickly. So you have to be in order to understand what's happening.
0: Well, Dmitry, thank you so much for spending this time with us today, giving us a kind of authentic view there from Russia as to how many Russians are thinking about this war, about its threats. And yeah, I just urge listeners to check out Dmitry online and his kind of storied career in international relations. He's a go-to voice on this conflict, and it's been a privilege, Dmitry, to have you on the program today.
1: Thank you very much, Radia. Thank you. Goodbye.
0: Well, that wraps up today's dialogue. I want to thank our guest, Dmitry Trenin. He certainly gave us a lot to think about. 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
22: From the National Newsroom of the Canadian Press, I'm John Kennedy. Canada's first appearance at the center of soccer's biggest showcase has come to an end after Spain defeated former champion Argentina with a 1-0 victory in extra time.
7: The result capped an expanded 48-team tournament where Vancouver and Toronto were among 16 host cities across Canada, the United States, and Mexico. It marked the first time men's World Cup games were held on Canadian soil, and for over 5 weeks, the country celebrated football as the national team made history. The lone Canadian on the field at the final in New Jersey was Justin Bieber, who serenaded the crowd as part of the tournament's first ever halftime show. Other Canadians in attendance included rapper Drake, singer-songwriter Tate McRae, and Prime Minister Mark Carney. Carney wrote ahead of the game on social media that Canada's soccer journey is just beginning. The best is yet to come. Naira Ahmed, The Canadian Press.
22: The World Cup final whistle was blown in New Jersey.

0: U.S. diplomatic facilities, including those outside the Middle East, could be targeted, and that groups supportive of Iran could target Americans throughout the world. This is the first such warning from the State Department since March.
1: Prime Minister Mark Carney says nearly 1,000 wildfires are burning across Canada, with more than 5,000 firefighters and almost 300 water bombers and other aircraft responding. Carney called this one of the country's most severe wildfire seasons, as extreme heat and dry conditions continue to fuel dangerous fire activity. Whitewater Lake First Nation says much of its community has been destroyed days after wildfires devastated Collins First Nation in northwestern Ontario. Officials say recent rain has slowed fires, but warn sustained rainfall is still needed as evacuations continue across northern Ontario. More than 100 students rallied outside of a Montreal private college after Quebec declined to renew permits for four subsidized institutions, leaving many uncertain about their future. Several international students say they were only weeks away from graduating when they learned their school would be shut down. Officials say alternative study options have been offered, but many students were unable to secure placements before their permits expired. This is the Canadian Press. In sports, the visiting Winnipeg Blue Bombers, trailing 26-9 heading into the final quarter, rallied to beat the winless Ottawa Redblacks 36-34 in overtime in CFL action. Gavin Cobb caught a two-point conversion pass for the deciding points after both teams traded a pair of field goals in overtime. Sean Burke and two relievers combined on a four-hitter. Colson Montgomery hit his 24th home run, and the visiting Chicago White Sox wrapped up a three-game series today with the 3-0 win over the Toronto Blue Jays. Braden Montgomery had his two hits and an RBI as the White Sox bounced back from yesterday's 1-0 loss to take two of three from the Jays. Toronto scored five runs total in the series. Substitute Ferran Torres scored in the 106th minute, giving Spain a 1-0 win over defending champion Argentina in the World Cup final today in East Rutherford, New Jersey. From the Canadian Press, I'm John Kennedy.
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5: Welcome to the CEO Series. I'm Carl Moore from McGill University. Each week, the CEO Series takes you inside the minds and lives of some of Canada and indeed the world's top leaders to discuss strategy, leadership, and today's pressing business issues. And some of the world's top leaders have spent time with us, like Justin Trudeau, Mohammed Yunus Nobel Peace Prize winner, and President of Bangladesh, and the former Prime Minister Brian Mulroney, which is Nicholas's father, if you hadn't noticed the last name. This show gives you a thin, well, perhaps not so thin slice, the kind of thoughtful leaders leading some of today's more interesting businesses. Today, I'm delighted to be speaking with Nicholas Mulroney, co-founding president and CEO of Bond Bakeries Brands, a stakeholder-focused platform that invests in family and founder-run bakeries. Nicholas, thanks for spending time. Should I call you Nick or Nicholas?
6: Either way works, and thank you for having me. Very loose interpretation of the world of the word top leader. So thanks, Carl.
5: I appreciate that. Let's start with the early years. We know what your father did, but where did you grow up and when did you live in the Canadian equivalent of the White House? How old were you?
6: I was born into it. So my father was elected September 4th, 1984, and I was born September 4th, 1985. So while he was attempting to to lead Canada into a more prosperous future, he also had diapers to change at home. So I tested his patience growing up. But I was born in Ottawa and I grew up in Montreal. A lifelong Habs fan, so very happy with the season. Not happy with the ending, I say I'm from Montreal, even though I have a bit of both, but really those were my formative years.
5: So how old were you when you moved, when your dad stepped down from being prime minister? Were you 3 or 4 years old? How old were you?
6: No. So I was born in 85. We left in 1993. So I spent from ages of 7 all the way to 13 in Montreal. I went to high school in the U.S. and I went to university in the U.S. And then it was 2007. Not a lot of jobs in the U.S. were being offered to people with

0: three degrees looking for opportunities in finance. And thankfully, I found, you know, opportunity in Toronto for a couple of reasons. But yeah, that was how that's how I ended up in Toronto and my journey, my professional journey began.
1: So I'm just curious, why did you do probably more your mom and dad, but why did you decide to go to high school in the U.S.? What was the thinking behind that?
0: Yeah, I think it's more of a parental decision. But for me, I was very, very thankful that I could be anonymous in the U.S. I could, you know, learn, make, I'm 13 years old going into grade nine, make mistakes, say silly things, be challenged, and doing that anonymously. I think that that benefited me greatly.
1: So no one knew who Mulrooney was. It's interesting because Andrew Molson went down to the U.S. for university. And he tells a story that while he went there, no one knew who Molson was. Where if you go to school at McGill or U of T, everybody would know who Molson. But one day someone comes in and, you know, with a bottle of beer, and he goes, Molson. Any relationship? Yeah, that's my granddad sort of thing. And he was outed a little bit, but there was a nice, being anonymous was a nice part of it.
0: I think that from my perspective, I learned a lot. My grade nine teacher said, your parents might have done something, but you've done nothing yet. And so it really put a unique perspective into a 13-year-old's mind that, yeah, you're right. The name on the back of the jersey people might know, but at the end of the day, I'm just learning. So yeah, it was really unique because at that prep school there was some exceptional talent, and I was fortunate enough to be there.
1: Are you still in touch with a few of them?
0: Absolutely.
1: Yeah, no, it's a good. So where did you go to university?
0: I went to Boston College.
1: Okay,
0: only 5 hours from Montreal.
1: And you studied history.
0: Yes.
1: Do you still have kind of a longer view of the world in today's world, Nick? Many years later, because you studied history. This is a self-serving question for a professor to ask, but did it matter a bit in your life?
0: So if I went back and I thought, I studied history, and I think my parents, my sister Caroline, who all my siblings will likely listen to this, so I make sure I get this right. So I think my sister Caroline was political science. Ben and Mark were both history. But what it allowed for us to do was at the 18 years of age, choose a path that we could continue down or, you know, migrate from. And so history gave us a broad view to start. And I continued down the path of history because I thought I was going to go down a pre-law path. Until my second year at Boston College, I took a pre-law class and thought, oh my gosh, this is not for me. And that was the benefit of it. And being in Boston, I mean, you're quite lucky when you read about things in history books and then you can walk outside your classroom, take the public transportation down to the seafront, and then you get to see where exactly many of the such consequential moments happen in American history. So I don't know if it helped me take a longer term perspective.
1: This may be an odd question, but you've done a lot of work. You went to school in the U.S. You've done work in the U.S. and Toronto and Montreal. It's an exam question, Nick. Compare and contrast the U.S. and Canada. How is it different doing business in the States? And not to be critical of either country, but do you see that they're much different, Toronto and doing business down in the States?
0: Yeah, I think that might be an easier question to ask than to answer. And I think that from my perspective, I'll give you the MBA answer. It depends, Carl.
1: Okay, well, that's fair enough.
0: I mean, no, because I think that I'll answer it when it comes to my experience. I'm acquiring and investing in family-run businesses. And I think that the person that buys a family business or invests in a family business is very important that from the family perspective of who carries the baton next. And in Canada, at least my name, some people might know my reputation. There might be some provenance of some sort that goes along with it. Whereas in the U.S., I'm an unknown commodity. Some people might know. We haven't actually acquired any businesses in the U.S. We've attempted to and looking forward to in the very near future. But I'm eager to, as people are diversifying away from the U.S., I'm eager to jump into the U.S. and see opportunities to build a platform both south and north of the border.
1: Okay. You've invested some of your own money, and people like it when an entrepreneur has skin in the game. And you have a family to support and so on, so there's limits to what you can do. But being a bit older, you had a bit of money to invest. I take it you've done a little bit of that anyway.
0: I have, yes. Yeah. Okay. I think that when you look at an entrepreneur and you're assessing whether or not to invest in them, my perspective was it was my first go at it. And whether it was 50,000 or 500,000, whatever the number is, it has to be meaningful or significant to the entrepreneur willing to, you know, stake their name on the success of this endeavor. And so I think that what I look for in an entrepreneur is how much do they have to lose? And it doesn't matter. And I think the investment component is a binary situation, as the entrepreneur invested in him or herself. So whether it's a little bit of money or a lot of money, for me, I will just do whatever it takes for this business to be successful in the end. And what version of success, what level of success will vary depending on my macro factors that hit my business on a daily basis.
1: So what attracted you to the baking industry? Like, what was the dynamics? You said, hey, this is one I've got to look at seriously.
0: I looked at this business on Vancouver Island, and it was being brokered by an accounting firm, and it was on the side of my desk. It was in, you know, I wasn't going to move to Vancouver Island. I had a young growing family, and it didn't really make a lot of sense at the time. And I couldn't put it away. There's something about this business that there's some great Canadian bakeries that existed. And I looked at Ace Bakery, having grown from this retail family run corner shop bakery to this massive company that's available across Canada and into the US. And I just couldn't put this document away, and I wanted to learn more about the company. So when I was invited to meet the family that ran the company, I jumped at it. And just be my luck, it was a snowstorm in Victoria, which happens once a year, and I got to hit it, and it was beautiful. And I met the family, I tried the product, and I thought I was led into a little secret. I thought that I understood why they had such tremendous sales on Vancouver Island, why they owned that kind of bakery set there. And as they were just expanding onto the mainland in Vancouver, I was seeing the sales tick up, but it just got back to, I tried the product, I loved it. And the family that was looking to transition the business, they were exceptional people, well-rooted. And I thought that there was something there.
1: Today, I'm delighted to be speaking with Nicholas Mulrooney, co-founding president and CEO of Bond Bakery Brands. I'm Carl Moore from McGill University, and you're listening to the CEO Series. Next up, I'll ask Nicholas what he looks for before deciding to invest in a bakery business and how he's helping his portfolio companies build resilience in the face of ongoing supply chain disruption.
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1: Hello again, you're listening to the CEO Series, and today I'm sitting down with Nicholas Mulrooney, co-founding president and CEO of Bon Bakery Brand. Did it help that you are a family as well? Like, they would know your dad, you know, and your mom.
0: Sure.
1: And they go, yeah, this guy understands family. And it doesn't entirely make sense. But your dad is a prime minister. Your mother is one of the great leaders of our country in her own way. And, you know, the chancellor of a university back east, where they go, they just sense you understand family. Is that a fair? We're not sure why, but we understand, you understand family.
0: I can't speak to why they decided to go.
1: Yeah, that's fair enough.
0: Three entrepreneurs. I've got a photo behind me of us the day we closed the bakery with my co-founders, Cam and Matt. And I can't explain to why they liked us and picked us, because I'm sure that there were groups that had far more accomplished backgrounds, especially in the bakery space. I was very honest and genuine and tried to be as open as possible. And when we needed to come up with a name for our company, Bond Bakery Brands seemed to resonate, because to us, our word is our bond. What we say we're going to do, we're going to try and attempt to do, whether things come in the way. But at the end of the day, we said that we were going to do certain things with Portofino Bakery, and we're doing it. And it's very hard, but I'm proud of what we've done thus far.
1: Tell me about your co-founders. Where did you meet them, and why work with them?
0: I met them at CIBC in investment banking. So I had met Cam. He's a McGill alum, and Cam Lurie. I had met him at business school. He was starting when I was finishing. But the three of us really got together in investment banking, and it wasn't, I saw the way Cam worked. He worked so hard. CIBC had done the Canada Goose IPO, and I just saw how much he worked and how he was willing to just get the job done, whatever it took. He would be leaving work on some occasions as I would be coming into work. Mm-hmm. And he's such a hard worker, and he's so smart. And I'll tell you this part of the story, this was a unique one, because Matt Simone, he had just started at CIBC a couple of months when I decided to leave for that that M&A role. And when Cam and I got together and I said, okay, well, let's go find an old economy business to acquire. And when he signed on with me, I said, you know, I found a bakery on Vancouver Island. There's just one problem. I'm not moving out west with my family. And he said, well, we've got Matt Simone. He just quit his job. And I said, oh, what's he going to do? I said, nothing. He's going to go quit his job. He's going to move out west. He ended up moving for the love of his life that he now has two beautiful children with. And so I called him up and I said, Matt, do you want to go run a bakery? If we're able to buy it, would you want to run a bakery out? And the problem is, it's not in Vancouver, it's in Victoria. And it was really organic in how we got together. And we're all aligned. Our values, our strong values unite us. And we are ultimately focused on the long term. And we ignore short-termism, as we say, and we're building out this platform together and this partnership that we have. We didn't sit down in investment banking and draw it up this way, but it's been perfect.
1: What do you love about the bakery business? Why is it a business you love, business-wise and otherwise?
0: I'll start the food industry. I love the food industry. I love that people are able to determine our success by trying our product. They'll know. You know, I'll say that I think it's some of the best bread that you'll see at a grocery store, but don't take my word for it. I almost feel like I'm launching into the Tommy Boy line. But you've got this ability to see if we know what we're doing. And in the bakery industry in particular, what I love about it is, you know, it's an industry that took advantage of Canadians for a while. So there was an opportunity for a bunch of guys that didn't know, that perhaps were a bit naive, didn't know what they were going to do, launch into the industry and build a platform. And that's where we are today. We're three guys taking on some of the largest players in the industry. And I'll say this, Canada has an outsized bakery industry. So the largest players in Canada are, in fact, some of the largest players in North America. Mm-hmm. So by winning in Vancouver, winning in Toronto, getting market space there, what I'm doing is I'm actually making space gaining share in the North American industry. So I think that what I love about it is the fact that Canada is a leader in that space. So when it comes to the bakery industry, one, you can taste our product. Two, we're taking on some big players in Canada, and it feels pretty good.
1: So how does the little guy compete against the big guy? Because there's some big names that you compete with, Loblaws and so on, that are just everybody knows, they're everywhere. How do you win against them in your better moments?
0: Well, Loblaws isn't in the bakery space anymore, and they're one of the largest retailers in North America, and we're thankful that we have them here. So how do the little guys compete? I think it's certainly not with money. It's certainly not with automated machinery, because those are commodities, and the larger players, they can always afford the biggest and the flashiest and the newest machine. Mm. So I think that when it comes to the little guys winning, it's about being genuine. It's about finding ways and being scrappy. And so my hope is that when I do a show like this, somebody's learning about me and my products. The next time they go to the grocery store and they see Portofino Bakery on the shelves, they see you know, our Inkles cake pops, they see some of our pizzas, they go, okay, that's Nick Mulroney's company, and they give us a try. at the end of the day, that's all that I can do. I can only bring you to the point where you have a purchasing decision to make. Then it's on our products. And then I just know that if you try our products win. And I think that that's the really cool part. So it's tough to get somebody, especially when you have a cost of living crisis currently going on here in Canada, less so in the US, to try our product. That's what I'm trying to get us to do. And so when it comes to the little guy, the little guys will always win on product. It's just getting, it's getting the people to try it for the first time.
1: So prices are up in groceries. It's not that you guys are trying to make more money. It just, your costs are up. Where are your costs up, Nick?
0: Absolutely. You know, we've got minimum wage increasing at a rapid pace in British Columbia, where some of our products are made. Our rents are going up. We're in a commodity business. And I think that there are some strategic decisions that need to be made. If I go to, you know, one of the largest retailers, you know, retailer ABC, and they're giving us a chance, and they give us a chance, and all of a sudden oil is up. And our distribution to their vast network goes up. There are some conversations that have to take place. Does it make sense for us to take price, or does it make sense for us to increase price? And I think that a lot of small businesses in Canada, not just in the food industry, have those decisions to make as they're gaining market share. Does it make sense? And price is one of those levers. And for everybody, it's different. But I can tell you, when it comes to running our business right now, costs are certainly up.
1: And you got to pass that on. You just have to.
0: There's only so much waiting that we can do. But I'll just say, we have so many products into so many retailers at so many different times that I can't paint that with that broad brush. And in terms of what we need to do. So I'll just say that a lot of businesses have strategic decisions to make, especially when they're going up against larger players, and price is one of those levers that these businesses need to determine, especially if costs continue to go up, that they need to determine to pull or to wait on.
1: Yeah. Today, I'm delighted to be speaking with Nicholas Mulrooney, co-founding president and CEO of Bond Bakery Brands. I'm Carl Moore from McGill University, and you're listening to the CEO Series. Next up, we'll look at the emerging trends Nicholas sees reshaping family and founder-run bakeries, and the leadership principle that has most shaped how he runs Bond.
19: Now this update from the Canadian Press. Canada's first appearance at the center of soccer's biggest showcase has come to an end, with Spain defeating Argentina in a 1-0 victory in extra time. The final World Cup whistle was blown in New Jersey with Spain's defeat of Argentina, but Canadian fans feel that the FIFA World Cup has now opened the sport up to a wider audience within Canada. Gulf countries are bracing for more attacks from Iran, with the possibility that the war could widen even further. With tensions increasing, there's no sign that either side of the war is ready to return to the table for talks, with U.S. President Donald Trump calling for Iran to be added to a Russia sanctions bill that is enjoying widespread support in Congress. Prime Minister Mark Carney says nearly 1,000 wildfires are burning across Canada, with more than 5,000 firefighters and more than 300 water bombers and other aircraft responding. Carney called this one of the country's most severe wildfire seasons in recent history. From the Canadian Press, I'm John Kennedy.
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3: Hello again, you're listening to the CEO Series, and today I'm sitting down with Nicholas Mulrooney, co-founding president and CEO of Bond Bakery Brands. One of my students, Alexia, is here with me, and quite understandably, her generation is really rightly wound up about sustainability and ethical sourcing. Do you see that as issues that come up in conversations? Is it something you have to worry about, or is that more in the future, do you think?
4: No, absolutely. Some of the largest retailers in North America demand that their suppliers have ethical sourcing. And we have audits. We have people that come in and audit our facilities. They audit our suppliers. So it's really, really important. So that's just the baseline. I think that when it comes to that, that's what we prioritize. And then that's the cost of doing business. That's the ticket that gets us into the game. Rightfully so, a lot of consumers demand a lot of things. And I think that there's also functional ingredients or certain things. And it's our job to highlight that this isn't just a generic loaf of bread. This isn't a macaron that is just a builder basic one. There's a lot of time, care, and effort that goes into getting that product onto that shelf.
3: How is e-commerce part of your game these days? Is that an important part, or is it more the relationships with the big customers?
4: We have perishable products that I don't know if we have a shelf life that lasts more than 30 days. So e-commerce for us is not our strategy. We focus on selling primarily to retail customers in the, retailers, and also in the gas and convenience section. So our products, they go on the shelves. We need to turn them quickly. We do go through some retailers' websites, but at the end of the day, we focus a lot on in-store bakery, gas and convenience. So for us, e-commerce isn't necessarily our growth avenue at the moment.
3: How about social media? Is that something you guys are on Instagram, things like that, or is it really not that relevant given what you do?
4: We have about 70% of our business is private label. So when it comes to our branded products, it's very important for us to get our word out. It's also how do we get our word out? Who are we speaking to is also critical. We find that busy moms are a very important customer for us because they make some key purchasing decisions. And when it comes to our bread, when it comes to our cake pops, our macarons, those are the some of the people that we want to target. And so when you're thinking about busy moms, how do you connect with them if they have so little time? So we're very careful with our decisions, and we don't have the ability. The big guys can put it all over radio and all over TV and every social media channel. We don't have that luxury. So for us, it's very important to prioritize where our dollars are spent in getting our message out. So social media is critical, but also getting to the main customer that we're attempting to target is even more important.
3: So the busy mom, what social media does she pay attention to?
4: I don't know. Okay. I don't know. You're talking to a busy dad.
3: Okay.
4: You're talking to a busy dad whose favorite hockey team just went to the Eastern Conference Finals. So I'm gaining a bit of free time myself. But you'll have to ask the busy moms that question.
3: That's fair enough. So how do you keep in shape physically, and how do you look after your mental health? Both of your employees, but your own mental health, Nick. What do you do for your physical and mental health these days?
4: I put them together. Maybe that's kind of how I do it. But I've always found that running to me is how I like to stay in shape. It also was the way I helps clear my mind. And so that's what I work out. That's how I work out. And that's what I focus on. I think that spending a lot of time with my kids, my son has recently picked up hockey. So, you know, getting to drive him to and from the rink is a blessing. And watching my daughters grow in this very complicated world also takes a lot of my time. So I'm fortunate that when I leave home, the first question I get asked is not, how was work today? So it allows for me to unplug.
3: The Mulrooney is some of the, like, you have four kids, your sister has four kids. Like, when you go through, it's the average Mulrooney of the four kids has four kids.
4: Yes.
3: You know, and this is the future of the world. Like, without kids, humanity will die out. So we understand this, but why? What, like, what brought this about? Is it your parents? Is it the way you grew up? Any theories on that?
4: No, I don't think that when I was growing up, my parents didn't say you're gonna go move to Toronto and have four kids.
3: Yeah, yeah.
4: I think that there's two key elements to this one, and it's my own personal journey. One, I have awesome siblings. I love them. They're my best friends. They are my harshest critics. They'll be listening to this and picking it apart and texting me. And so our family chat always lights up. I love spending time with them, both individually and together. And I'm so, so lucky to have them. So that's the first element. The second element is I married an incredible woman in Katie, and it was her dream as well. And so that it was a very simple thing. And we thought to ourselves, we had one child, and then we took it to two, and then three, and then four, and that's how it organically grew. But, you know, I had such a great experience that I hope that my kids have a similar one.
3: So where'd you meet Katie?
4: At RBC on the trading floor, as every modern love story happens, it's at work. For me, I met her on her first day at work, and I thought she just stood out, and she's been the love of my life. She's incredible. She's so smart. She's so talented, and I'm a lucky guy.
3: And she's like, it's a family business. Like, is she involved in the family business?
4: I don't know what family business you're referring to.
3: No,
4: she's definitely no. Katie has a great job, and she works. She remains in finance. She works for S&P Global. And I think that when it comes to being an entrepreneur, I'm blessed because she has a great job that's steady. She's worked hard and built an incredible career. And so for me, it allowed for me to go out and take a risk at that time. And I think that a lot of entrepreneurs, if you go down the route where you work for a large company, you want that optionality, you want to build the foundation, and you have that moment where you think you can leave. I was lucky that I had somebody that had a steady paycheck, and not everybody has that luxury. And I understand that. But for me, it allowed for me to just do what I've always wanted to do. And without Katie, her blessing, and, you know, there have been some dark moments. So she's been my confidant as well and picked me up. I don't know if I'd still be here doing this without her. So, you know, in terms of the family business, I think that perhaps I can interpret it that whether she likes it or not, she has been such a huge help in my business. And so she's not an official employee, but she's certainly a consultant, an unpaid consultant, yeah, to the Bond Bakery Brands.
3: Today, I'm going to be speaking with Nicholas Mulrooney, CEO of Bond Bakery Brands. I'm Carl Moore from McGill University, and you're listening to the CEO series. Next up, we'll discuss AI, automation, and technology, and how they're transforming supply chains and customer engagement across the bakery industry, and what advice Nicholas has for entrepreneurs looking to break into the food and beverage investing side of things.
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3: Hello again, you're listening to the CEO Series, and today I'm sitting down with Nicholas Mulrooney, co-founding president and CEO of Bond Bakery Brands. Nick, are you more of an introvert or extrovert?
4: I'm an introvert.
3: But you're out there leading a company, doing media from time to time, things like that. You just learn to step away and act a bit extroverted from time to time because it's required? Is that, what's your take on the thought?
4: Yeah, I know it's your favorite question, and I don't know how to, if given the choice between introvert and extrovert, I'm an introvert, but I don't think that really captures the person that I am, because I think that different situations call for different ways. And so for me, I don't think that, I think that when I'm at a town hall telling people about our business and the future and where we're going, I get energized. I'm excited to talk about it. I think that on different occasions when I go for a run, I want to be left alone. So when it comes to me, I think that to answer your question simply, I'm an introvert, but perhaps over the years I've learned to be an extrovert.
3: Well, you got to step up once in a while and give a speech or whatever.
4: You can't lead a business from behind the desk. It's just impossible, unless you're in the business of building desks. Perhaps that's the case. But when you're in the desk business, for me, I think that it comes down to I love what I do. I love being in front of I love being in my facilities. I love being in front of the people that that work with us every single day. So, you know, it's just my reality.
3: You support some of the leading bakers in the industry. Do you bake yourself at home?
4: I pride myself. I make pizza at home. I've got a wood-fired oven in my backyard, and I've got a bigger pizza oven than I do a barbecue, and I use it more frequently. I love making pizza dough. I love it. I love making pizza. I love feeding my family and friends. And at the end of the night, I thought I needed to develop something, you know, needed to develop something else. So I started baking chocolate chip cookies and cookies. And so am I a professional baker? No, but I love it.
3: Your sister and your dad went into politics. Is that tempting you at some point in your life you might go into politics, or is it not something that's really on your mind?
4: It's not. I mean, it is not on my mind. I have four kids and a business that I haven't taken to the heights that I expect and want to. And so there's a lot on my plate right now. And politics, you mentioned family business. That was what we talked about at the dinner table growing up. I naively went into business thinking that I'd put politics aside, only to come to the realization that politics has influenced my business in a multitude of facets. So I'm here as a business owner, and that's where I see my near future.
3: When I worked for IBM, politics was a bad thing. Like, you know, they didn't make a good decision, it's all politics. But what is the good side of politics? Your dad and your sister are leading politicians. In their better moments, why do we need politicians in Canada?
4: I think Canada has such a leadership position. So we're blessed with such natural resources. We're with such an incredible neighbor. We're blessed. We have such an opportunity here to be the leader in the world. And so why we have politicians is to take us to places that where our country can thrive, where the people inside Canada can thrive. Now, unfortunately, I don't think we're fully there, and perhaps we're on that path. But for me, and you'll have to ask my sister as to why, but I think that my dad got into politics because he was a bit pissed off, and he thought that Canada should be a leader, and he did his best to put it on that leadership trajectory, which we achieved. And I think that a lot of his policies and his success are still implemented today.
3: So I'm working on a book with a guy who ran L'Oreal Canada and a colleague down in the U.S. where it's a sporting metaphor. So when you go from playing college ball to the NBA, the game speeds up. Caitlin Clark was a top woman player in college ball, never missed a game and left the season early because of injury. And it's something where you go from being star salesperson to sales manager, it's a different game. How is the game of being the CEO different than being a banker, an employee? How is it different being the CEO as opposed to being a well-played employee?
4: You have every responsibility. At the end of the day, if this doesn't work, it's on me. It's my decisions that either achieve success or either achieve failure. And if this doesn't work, my reputation takes a hit. A lot of things can go wrong. And if it goes right, then it's to my benefit as well. So that's the big difference between an employee. But at the end of the day, none of this success will be achieved without the employees. And so I think that from my perspective and how I operate my business is that I will do whatever it takes for this business to be successful, whether it's handling an HR matter, being in front of a customer, whatever it needs. I'm I'm your multi-tooled player that the baseball teams need in order, if the playoffs or somebody gets injured, that person pops in. That's the kind of CEO that I am. That's the kind of CEO that I'll probably always be. Whatever it takes, I'm willing to do. There's no task that I'm not willing to perform. So I think that when it comes to being an employee and having a role, you don't have that luxury anymore where that's, you know, that's my focus, that's what I do. When you're the CEO and you're the leader of the business, you're implementing a strategy, you have to make sure it goes through. You have to make sure it's successful. So that's the key difference.
3: You studied business 20 years ago in business school about. How do you not become yesterday's person? How do you stay today's person? Do you read? Do you go take classes? How do you keep up to date so that you're not dwelling in business school of 20 years ago?
4: Curiosity. You read something in the news, you see some headline, and you're curious about it. You see the implementation of AI. Okay, so now we start thinking about how it can be implemented into our business, and then the people who are to implement it. I think that it's really, really interesting. So I think that how you don't become a dinosaur is you maintain a very high level of curiosity where you're constantly learning. And you have to see the world in a global perspective. There's a lot of things that go on in the world and a lot of things that can impact your business. And even though it's on the other side of the world, you may never know how it might hit you in the future. And so I think that it's critical that you have that perspective.
3: You spoke well of our partners to the south. And again, our biggest trading partners, your dad was very much involved in free trade. But some Canadians are a bit iffy about the current administration. Why do you see the U.S. so positively?
4: I see the U.S. as a country. You noted the difference between the administration and the country. We have had such an incredible friendship with the Americans for so long. The amount of people that go vacation to the U.S. from Canada is high. I mean, you've got a lot of people that have second properties in the U.S. You have a lot of people that cross the border to work in the U.S. We have this incredible neighbor, and administrations will come and go, much like Canada has administrations that will come and go. And I don't think it's fair for us in Canada to judge the entire American populace based on who runs them. It's important for us to respect the leaders of both of our countries. But at the end of the day, I think that what's critical is not losing sight that Canadians and Americans are friends. And so for me, in my business, I'm selling to Canadian consumers and American consumers. I'm not selling to Washington, D.C. I'm not selling to the administration. Now, both the Canadian and American administration and their decisions impact how I get to my consumers, which is a key component. But at the end of the day, I make products, great products for families and busy people. So I care not necessarily what the who's in Washington, D.C. today or might be in, you know, a few years from now. So that's just how I've always looked at it.
3: This has been the CEO Series. Thank you for meeting with us today, Nicholas. It's been a pleasure. We'd also like to thank our producer, Aya Ibrahim, and our script writer, Steph Ruchet. Thanks for tuning into the CEO Series. As always, à la prochaine.
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26: 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Conquered the GOAT and Argentina's powerhouse team to take the World Cup. And what fans have to say about the footy phenom. Plus, warnings about the wildfires across Canada.
27: These are high-intensity fires.
26: How this simple unit could change the odds for isolated communities. And all that's old is new again.
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29: 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Reporting tonight, Mirella Fernandez.
26: Good evening. 5 weeks, 48 teams, 104 games across three countries, and we're done. Spain powering its way to a win against Argentina today at the FIFA World Cup final.
30: And then towards Olmo.
26: Spain dominated the game and had a great chance early in the match to score.

0: Ferran Torres becomes Spain's new hero with the winner in extra time and his only goal in this World Cup. Spanish soccer fans at a watch party in Madrid going wild over the shot. Spain defeats superstar Lionel Messi and the defending Argentina team with a 1-0 victory to take home the golden trophy. It was a long road to get to today's final. Joining us now in New Jersey is TSN's Matthew Schinetti. Matthew, Spain seemed to be in control the entire game.
1: Yeah, and you know, if we go off their first game, their first group stage game against Cabo Verde, when that game finished 0-0, and there was so much praise for Cabo Verde and questions about Spain, to know that, what, just a month and 5 days later, we're here at New York, New Jersey Stadium, and Spain did to Argentina, which they basically did to every other opponent but Cabo Verde, which is just control the game utterly. I think the stat is it's been 60 years since a team in Argentina hasn't put a shot on net. Spain had 12 shots and Argentina didn't have any. Their starting goalkeeper, Emiliano Martinez, kept them in the game. But this is how Spain plays. Thorough, executing, and they just squeezed the game. And when Ferran Torres scored, I mean, this is what happened when Spain won their first World Cup in 2010. Andres Iniesta scored, I believe it was the 116th minute. That was 109th minute, and Spain celebrates again, but it really kind of felt through this whole journey after the Cabo Verde game, it felt inevitable.
0: Matthew Schinetti, got to leave it there, sir. Thanks so much.
1: Thank you.
0: This was must-watch for soccer fans around the world. CTV's Andrew Brennan checked out one of the biggest watch parties in Toronto.
2: The victory song is on. Of course, Queens, We Are the Champion, playing in the background as many fans of this Spanish team celebrating this victory. But along the way, many of them actually coming originally to support their home countries or those that they just wanted to finally get to the final and win something. We spoke to fans that had Japanese jerseys on, that had Germany jerseys on, that had England jerseys, Egypt, Morocco. And much of them really did not want to see, Argentina win. They potentially, it was a bit of schadenfreude, but also at the same time they talked about a sense of justice after their teams were eliminated, but they still also had a lot to say about how Lionel Messi being so good, they gave him his individual accolades, but they did feel the right team won.
3: Argentina didn't have any fight in the game. For one, they had about one or two shots. Spain dominated them the whole time, and it was the deserved win.
4: Have you watched the match against Egypt, Cabo Verde, Switzerland? Argentina was always on the back foot. They're always the weaker team. They just have mentality because they're winners. They've won the last World Cup. Yeah. But they're not as good as of a team that had an easy route, not like Spain. So this was justice.
5: I'm really happy. I love Spain, and I'm really proud of them. They got two World Cups now.
2: This was a World Cup that had many firsts for Canada, of course. And then speaking to Canadians from all across this cultural mosaic that we call our country, they had so many things that they were thankful for.
6: Experience was amazing. This is all about Canada. Diversity, inclusion, everybody's here, everybody's enjoying.
7: So amazing to see everyone like together, especially from everywhere from the country. We have diversity in Toronto, and everyone's here supporting any team that's playing, and it's just so beautiful to see.
2: But ultimately, in the end, only one team could win, and now the party has begun. Morella, we'll send it back to you from FanFest here in Toronto.
0: CTV's Andrew Brennan reporting. This World Cup, hosted by Canada, the U.S., and Mexico, at a time of noticeable tension between the North American neighbors, the leaders of all three countries did attend together despite those pressures. CTV's Jeremy Charon with the politics at play.
8: Argentina, the reigning champions.
9: On the pitch, the stakes were clear.
8: The day a planet stops for a game.
9: The title of world champion up for grabs.
8: Argentina's approach to this final has been, by comparison with Spain's, roller coaster.
9: But in the stands in New Jersey today, there were politics at play too. The leaders of all three host nations watching on together. Prime Minister Mark Carney and Mexican President Claudia Sheinbaum joining U.S. President Donald Trump for the big game.
10: This is important for Mark Carney. It may not be a formal meeting. It may not have a formal agenda. The stakes may not be high, but the opportunity is present.
9: A casual setting at the world's biggest sporting event. Valuable face-to-face time between leaders.

0: hear Carney and Trump seen speaking ahead of kickoff.
1: No, I wouldn't be looking for Mark Carney to walk away with the golden boot. This isn't about securing some kind of major victory, but it is an opportunity to put things back on the pitch.
0: The three leaders whose countries collectively hosted the tournament together now at a time of tension. Trump has forced Carney to concede revenues to open the Gordie Howe Bridge and threatened tariffs over Canadian wildfire smoke reaching the U.S. The president offering this remark as the World Cup comes to an end.
2: You should choose the United States of America again. This time we'll leave Mexico and Canada out.
0: That, as Trump chose earlier this month not to extend the North American Free Trade Pact that both Canada and Mexico wanted to, pushing the three countries into yearly reviews of the Canada-US-Mexico agreement for the next 10 years. Mexico has held its own bilateral negotiations with the U.S., but insists it won't leave Canada behind.
3: The USMCA is a trilateral agreement. And of course, I think the three countries agree that that architecture should continue.
0: Mexican and U.S. officials are set to host a third round of official trade talks next week, while Canada has yet to make any formal inroads on trade negotiations. Morella?
4: CTV's Jeremy Chiron in Ottawa. There were concerns wildfire smoke from Canada would force authorities to cancel that final FIFA game, but the skies remain clear over New Jersey today. But in northern Ontario, flames have claimed another remote community. CTV's Heather Wright reports from Thunder Bay, where new equipment is being rolled out that will give those fighting the backcountry fires a better chance at gaining ground.
5: New photos show another community in northern Ontario gone. This is Whitewater Lake First Nation, approximately 250 kilometers north of Thunder Bay. Most of the communities being threatened by raging wildfires are not accessible by road. And many of the more than 190 wildfires burning in Ontario are in remote areas.
6: The portability of it is what makes it one of the greatest assets.
5: Global Medic is delivering these fire skids to the north to help remote communities. It essentially turns any pickup truck into a fire truck.
7: These are quite useful for volunteer and rural fire departments that don't have access, number one, to complicated equipment, big fire trucks, also to get into rough terrain, backcountry places.
5: These fire skids are being loaded into airplanes and delivered to those communities.
7: It's so versatile, and it doesn't require a huge forklift to lift it onto an apparatus to make it functional. So that's, again, what makes it so adaptable to these remote environments or hard-to-reach places.
5: 10 communities in northwestern Ontario have already been evacuated, with many more being told to prepare to leave should things get worse. Today, Prime Minister Mark Carney said in a statement, in response to the devastating fires, Canada is taking an all-hands-on-deck approach. More than 5,300 firefighting personnel have been deployed across the country. Nearly 300 aircraft are in the field, from water bombers and helicopters to evacuation aircraft. But with nearly 1,000 fires burning across the country, resources are being stretched. And experts say so many of the fires burning are simply impossible to fight.
8: These are high-intensity fires, and you cannot put people in front of them because it's too dangerous. So basically, you have to get out of the way, evacuate, and wait for the weather to change or the fuels to change.
5: There is favorable weather in the forecast, but officials here say it will take several days of rain to make a significant impact in getting these fires under control. Heather Wright, CTV News, Thunder Bay, Ontario.
4: Last week, wildfire smoke was wafting across the U.S. border. Trump has threatened to tariff Canada for that, and the U.S. president spoke about it again tonight.
9: I have a good relationship with Mark Carney, but, you know, we got to stop the fires up there. If we can help them, we'll help them. But maybe they should pay us some damages or something, or we should do some tariffs.
4: Other Americans have been chiming in, criticizing Canada's wildfire response. But tonight, a prominent U.S. politician is coming to Canada's defense. Senator Adam Schiff of California posting a message on X today that reads, in part, "When California was burning, Canada sent firefighters, planes, and assistance, not insults. And we should show some humanity." Wildfires also disrupting vacation plans for many Canadians. Flames have come dangerously close to some cottages and cabins in Ontario. And in Manitoba, it's floodwaters that are doing the damage. CTV's Alex Karpa has that.
10: These are some of our favorite Manitoba campgrounds.
11: For Alicia Mitchell and her family, camping is an annual tradition, but this summer looked a little different.
10: Unfortunately, this summer we weren't able to secure any camping within Manitoba.
11: Mitchell says she's been checking Manitoba's campground reservation website regularly, hoping to snag a cancellation, but so far she hasn't had any luck.
10: We have done some camping outside of the province, and just trying again and hoping for the best.
11: While demand for campsites remains high across Manitoba, many campgrounds are facing challenges related to flooding and ongoing impacts from raging wildfires. This was the scene earlier this week at Pasha Lake Cabins in northwestern Ontario. Owner Victoria Lafreniere has lived her whole life in the region and says she's never seen anything like this before.
12: There was embers flying everywhere. It was crazy.
11: She says the situation has improved over the last couple of days, but says the uncertainty of what could happen is impacting her business.
12: We actually seen a very significant loss of revenue. I've had a lot of people cancel the rest of the season as well, just because of the worry of the air quality and not knowing what could happen.
11: And it's not fire, but water that's causing chaos for some campgrounds in western Manitoba, still trying to recover from intensive flooding. Karen Gorluck lost 14 of the 22 sites at her campground after it was hit by two major floods in 3 weeks.
13: The land fell into the river. It's very sandy, and it just started to eat away the first flood, and the second flood took a whole bunch more. So that area, it's half gone.
11: A lot to navigate for campers like Mitchell, who remains hopeful a spot will open up somewhere this summer.
10: I have faith that we'll be able to secure a cancellation in one of the campgrounds and get one of those notifications. And if not, then we'll have to wait till next year.
11: Alex Karpa, CTV News, Winnipeg.
4: The RCMP has identified 41 Canadian-linked victims and possible suspects connected to an international online sexual assault network. Part of Project Medusa, a multinational law enforcement operation led by the UK, and follows an investigation by CTV's W5 into a global network of men accused of secretly drugging and sexually assaulting women, then sharing videos of that abuse online. Alberta MP Dane Lloyd has a new job. He's been named the Conservative Party's referendum lead in that province by leader Pierre Poilievre.
14: We need to lock arms with each other and remind each other that we're all Canadians and we're all in this together. And I know for the past 10 years, particularly in Alberta, we felt that we have a federal Liberal government in Ottawa that hasn't been listening to us. That's not a problem with our fellow Canadians. That's a problem with an Ottawa knows best mentality. And when we see real changes coming out of Ottawa, I think that'll bring us closer together.
4: Lloyd, who already serves as the Conservative caucus chair for Alberta, is being asked to make the case for a stronger Alberta within a united Canada. Albertans will vote on October 19th on whether to begin the process of seeking a binding referendum on separation from Canada. Coming up, learning skills before they have to pay the bills.
15: I like that it's creative. You can build whatever you want.
4: How a summer program is helping girls have fun and build for their future.
16: Canada isn't just pretty. It's powerful. And our government has a plan to unlock that power. As the world races towards clean energy, Canada's government will use our natural advantage to build world-class energy projects that bring down costs, create thousands of new jobs, and lower emissions. We'll build a cleaner future in a way that only Canada can. A message from the Government of Canada.
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1: The Canadian government implementing temporary new border measures to combat the spread of Ebola. Cases of Ebola and deaths caused by the disease are rising around the world. The Public Health Agency of Canada says it will deny entry to foreign nationals who have traveled to the Democratic Republic of Congo within the past 21 days. The measures are set to take effect Monday and are set to expire at the end of August. The U.S. military has announced a new round of airstrikes on Iran. This is the ninth night of strikes in a row.
2: So we'll see what happens, but we hit them very hard again tonight.
1: Iran fired missiles towards Jordan. Kuwait and Bahrain say they also activated defenses against Iranian drones and missiles. And the U.S. says another American service member has been killed, this time by an Iranian drone in northern Iraq. One other soldier was injured. Still ahead, setting sail for glory. Why it was all hands on deck in Atlantic Canada.
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1: It might be summer, but that doesn't mean school is out, at least for some kids in Saskatchewan. They are learning skills that will help them over a lifetime. But this course is only for girls. CTV's Allison Bamford reports.
18: Chipping away at a job that requires patience. 13-year-old Aaliyah White is scraping off excess glue before she can move on to the next step.
19: Some of it's like satisfying, some of it's just fun to do.
18: These young girls are building tables and learning the tricks of the trades as part of a week-long camp offered through Saskatchewan Polytechnic.
19: Well, I like that it's creative. You can build whatever you want.
18: Today's lesson is carpentry after learning about welding and electrical work earlier in the camp.
14: We learned how to make like a circuit board. I didn't know anything about that at first, and then through the camp I learned how to do that.
18: For many of these girls, this is their first introduction to the skilled trades, and they are building much more than just these end tables that they get to take home.
16: It helps build confidence in them. These skills never go away. They're always going to be useful.
18: Men continue to dominate Canada's skilled trades field. The most recent stats show females make up just 12.5% of apprenticeship program registrations.
16: We're trying to help that number grow, and whether you pursue a trade or technology, or whether you're just a homeowner, a DIYer looking to advance some of your skills, these camps are a really great starting place for these girls.
18: And one day these campers might become fully certified.
14: I'm still deciding what career, but maybe.
19: I would like to get a job into the trades, but I would also like it as a hobby too.
18: And when the dust settles, these girls will walk away with lessons for life. Allison Bamford, CTV News, Saskatoon.
1: Sailing crews from across Canada and the U.S. were in Charlottetown with two national titles on the line. For some, it was also a chance to qualify for the World Championships. CTV's Maria Saru went out for a closer look at the competition.
20: The fleet moves fast and the margins are small. But before the competition hit the water, crews spent the morning getting their boats and their nerves ready.
21: We want to win.
20: Kelly Hansen from Ontario hauled his J70 to PEI and, along with three American teammates, is chasing a Canadian championship in hopes of qualifying for the 2027 Worlds.
21: It's very, very close. You can hit a finish line around four boats and be either first or fourth, like within inches.
20: Across the dock, Islander Stephen LeClaire rigged a different kind of boat. He runs the bow on a J29 and has raced with the same crew for nearly three decades.
22: You know, the competition really has gotten stronger over the years, and so now firsts are hard-earned victories.
20: The sailors come from all walks of life, says Charlottetown Race Week chair Jim Thompson.
23: A lot of these people are ordinary folks. They're carpenters, they're house inspectors, they're electricians, engineers, and they just love getting on the boats and racing with this high-tech gear.
20: And for many, winning is far from the only reward.
21: We come to these cool places. You can see out here. It's really cool.
22: I love getting out there on the water, and it's just a great time with great people.
20: Maria Saru, CTV News, Charlottetown.
1: Still ahead, the shift to thrift. 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
6: Facing climbing costs, more Canadians are turning to thrifting to save some money. Business is booming at some second-hand stores that offer used goods for much less than retail stores. CTV's Kathy Lee with the other reason resale is on the rise.
7: This one is cool too.
8: For this young couple, thrift shopping isn't just about the thrill of the hunt.
9: I'm hoping to find maybe a new shirt or some jean shorts.
8: It's also a way to stretch their budget.
7: Jeans are super expensive. I have a pair in my bag that I just got for like $15 and they would have sold for like way more.
8: And in another section of WorldServe Thrift Store, Pete DeYoung is also looking for a bargain.
10: I did find a ZZ Top shirt that's actually double extra chubby so it would fit me. And it's only $4.
8: Like them, many Canadians are turning to thrift stores to save money. A spring survey from Habitat for Humanity Restore found 3 in 5 Canadians plan to thrift this year, driven in part by the cost of living. Months later, Sarah Peters, manager of WorldServe Thrift Store, says she's seeing that growing interest.
11: We've definitely seen a huge increase, I would say, from March.
12: Business has become so busy here that in the last year, this thrift store has extended its hours to accommodate the growing demand.
11: The numbers are definitely increasing due to affordability of everything.
8: But saving money is only part of the story. Thrifting has become part of the culture for many shoppers.
13: You know, over the last 10 years has been the stigma around thrifting has gone away, especially for young people. It's a bit of a badge of honor now.
14: What is this?
8: For them, buying secondhand is also about giving clothes a second life.
7: For the environment is also a big thing for me.
8: And it's their way of reducing waste.
14: We want to stop, you know, throwing out so much clothing.
8: One thrift store find at a time. Kathy Lee, CTV News, Calgary.
6: That's a wrap on the day for all of us here at CTV National News. Thanks for watching. Good night.

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0: team defeats the defending champions Argentina 1-0 in a thrilling finale to this year's FIFA World Cup.
1: Still think that they believe that they can bring Iran to the table with military force.
0: Deepening crisis, the U.S. and Iran trade strikes amid reports of another Iranian-linked U.S. death in Iraq. And the fight to contain the wildfires in Canada continues, with hundreds of fires raging out of control. Hello, I'm Marcia McMillan. Thanks for joining us on CTV News Channel. We begin with World Cup action. Spain took down the reigning World Cup champs in a thrilling finale, winning 1-0 in extra time.
2: Spain are the champions! Spain have seized their second star!
0: The game was tied at 0 after 90 minutes in extra time. Spain's Torres scored the game-winning goal to seal the deal. This is the second World Cup that the country has won. The halftime show featured a star-studded lineup featuring Shakira, Madonna, and Burna Boy at the stage. BTS, Coldplay, and Justin Bieber also appeared during the spectacle. Former Brazil greats Ronaldo and Ronaldinho also on stage for the more than 80,000 fans in attendance. With me now is former Canadian soccer player Stephen Adumolu. Thank you so much for being with us, Stephen. What did you make of the final game?
3: I thought it was a great game. Honestly, I couldn't pick the better finals. Just back and forth. You know, sometimes in finals, it's a 1-0, 2-0 win. So, I mean, I enjoyed it.
0: What has made this tournament so memorable for you and for soccer fans?
3: For me, it's just, you know, how Canada has all came together to support our national team. Kids around in communities throughout Ontario have been watching soccer, have been playing soccer. Grocery stores, people are talking about soccer. So it's just amazing how soccer's grown in Canada.
0: It really has. How would you describe Canada's performance at this year's World Cup? And what does it say about how far the program has come?
3: I thought we did pretty good. I mean, we got to the round of 36, or I don't know how far we went, but I thought we did pretty good. I mean, how far we've came, I mean, since I was playing, I mean, we didn't have the media like now. We didn't have the infrastructure. So we didn't have kids wanting to play for Canada. So, you know, now seeing us on TV and seeing how good of a squad we have, I think it was a great opportunity for the national team to have exposure.
0: Speaking of, the Prime Minister today, Mark Carney, announced a huge investment of $1 billion to grow the sport of soccer in Canada. What do you think that's going to mean for soccer?
3: Well, that's a massive amount. I mean, that will help us a lot. Big cities, little cities like Windsor, bigger cities like Toronto, I guess when you invest that much money into the sport, you're always going to get something out of it. And I think that's unbelievable he did that.
0: So you talked about the highlights. Were there any lowlights for you as a fan, as a former soccer player, in terms of this World Cup overall? Any
3: I
0: drama?
3: Enjoyed it. Yeah, it was a lot of drama. I mean, when you're playing soccer and you have all these, you have all this technology now, whether it's offside, taking back goals, there's all kinds of things that are different from when I played. So I enjoyed it. Overall, I enjoyed it. I didn't get to actually see a live game, but I enjoyed watching Toronto. Like, it was, from what I've seen, it was unbelievable, especially the Portugal game. I think that was a big one for me.
0: So what do you think the future of the sport now holds with all these new fans and interested players?
3: I think a lot of kids are, you know, they're going to want to try to play for Canada. I think the goal is, like, you'll have young kids out there saying, hey, from Windsor, from London, from Toronto, from Ottawa, they'll say, you know, I want to play for the national team. And we never really had kids that were saying that. So, I mean, that's big for the future because kids now want to play for Canada. When I was growing up, it wasn't even an idea. It was just, if it happens, it happens. So I think that's really big.
0: Do you miss it?
3: Oh, I miss it a lot. Just playing in front of fans and just the preparation for games is something you never kind of come to grasp with. Like, I miss that whole work up to the game, the fans after, before, the stadium. I mean, Yeah, I miss it. But I enjoy coaching now. That's where I'm at, so.
0: Right on. Well, thanks so much for taking the time to speak with us. Really appreciate it. Stephen Adumolo, all the best to you.
3: Thanks for having me.
0: Turning now to the fires, with at least 955 of them burning across the country, with hundreds considered out of control. At least 191 of those fires are burning in Ontario. Here's CTV's Heather Wright on what's being done to contain them.
4: So the unit consists basically of a 1,000-liter water reservoir with a shutoff valve at the bottom.
5: The unit is a fire skid, a piece of life-saving equipment being deployed in northern Ontario, which can essentially turn any pickup truck into a fire truck.
4: These are quite useful for volunteer and rural fire departments that don't have access, number one, to complicated equipment, big fire trucks, also to get into rough terrain, backcountry places.
5: Many of the more than 190 wildfires burning in Ontario are in remote and hard-to-get-to areas. Most of the communities being threatened are not accessible by road. These fire skids are being loaded into airplanes and delivered to those communities. This one off to a place where vulnerable people have already been evacuated, but many still remain hoping to keep encroaching fires at bay.
4: They want to stay in the community. They don't want it to leave it behind and have it destroyed by fire. So we're actually extending that arm of help to say, no, we want to help you stay in your community. We want to help to save the infrastructure and save your home so these vulnerable populations can return to their home.
5: 10 communities in northwestern Ontario have already been evacuated, with many more being told to prepare to leave should things get worse. Today, Prime Minister Mark Carney said in a statement, in response to the devastating fires, Canada is taking an all-hands-on-deck approach. More than 5,300 firefighting personnel have been deployed across the country. Nearly 300 aircraft are in the field, from water bombers and helicopters to evacuation aircraft. But with nearly 1,000 fires burning across the country, resources are being stretched, and experts say this fire season is shaping up to be a particularly devastating one.
6: We're up close to 3 million hectares, and that's half the size of Nova Scotia, or 1.5 times the size of Lake Ontario. It's a big chunk of real estate, and we're only in the middle of the fire season.
4: The portability of it is what makes it one of the greatest assets.
5: And so with resources limited, these fire skids provide a lifeline to communities, hoping to save what they can.
4: It's so versatile, and it doesn't require a huge forklift to lift it onto an apparatus to make it functional. So that's, again, what makes it so adaptable to these remote environments or hard-to-reach places.
5: There is favorable weather in the forecast, but officials here say it will take several days of rain to make a significant impact in getting these fires under control. Heather Wright, CTV News, Thunder Bay, Ontario.
0: And in British Columbia, the fight against the raging wildfires continues. Here's where the numbers stand. There are over 100 active wildfires currently burning in BC, 20 of them having started in the last 24 hours. At least 40 are out of control. The BC Wildfire Service says most of them remain concentrated in Boston Bar. The Canadian government has announced it will introduce new temporary border measures to combat the spread of the Ebola virus. In a statement, the Public Health Agency of Canada says it will deny entry to foreign nationals who had traveled to the Democratic Republic of Congo within the past 21 days. The measures are set to take effect Monday and expire at the end of August. President Trump reiterating his threat of tariffs when asked about wildfire smoke coming in from Canada.
7: I told him, you got to stop these fires from coming in and, poisoning our air. Our air has been poisoned. I have a good relationship with Mark Carney, but, we got to stop the fires up there. If we can help them, we'll help them. But maybe they should pay us some damages or something, or we should do some tariffs. But it was terrible. You had businesses closing.
0: Some sad news coming out of the CFL today. Saskatchewan Roughriders linebacker and team captain Jaden Dalk has died. The 30-year-old linebacker passed away in a car accident Saturday evening, according to an announcement from the team. The Alberta native was signed by the Riders in May of 2022 and appeared in 68 career regular season games. In a post, the team says Dalk was a relentless warrior on the field. His determination, toughness, and work ethic inspired his teammates. And they go on to say he was the true definition of what it means to be a Saskatchewan Roughrider. In Toronto, new details have emerged in a fatal stabbing at an apartment building Saturday afternoon. The victim's husband is now facing first-degree murder charges. CTV's Janice Golding has the details.
8: Heavily armed police officers surround a building just north of Fairview Mall. police just start came around. They were just setting up the white, their yellow stripes, ribbons. And they were like, we don't know what happened. I asked them. They were like, we can't say anything.
9: It was just after 2:30 p.m. and residents say they had no idea what was happening.
10: The concert announced that we're not allowed, nobody allowed to go outside the building. Just please stay at home. Do not use the elevator.
9: They didn't know that while they were locked inside their units, police were hunting for a murder suspect.
11: There was initial concern where we were not able to verify for some time if the suspect was still within the building or not.
9: Investigators say they were called for a person with a knife.
11: Initial information received that a person had been stabbed and a suspect had fled.
9: When they arrived at the condominium complex, officers discovered a woman in a fifth-floor hallway with stab wounds. Despite all efforts to save her life, however, the 29-year-old woman would be pronounced dead on scene.
12: Pretty sad to see something happening in the building and in the residence.
13: It's really sad about hearing all this because it's a tight security and after all that.
14: It's quite shocking and I couldn't believe it at first when I first saw the news.
9: After locking the building down and a thorough search and reviewing video, police determined the suspect fled before they arrived. A 28-year-old man police now say was the victim's husband.
15: But I hope like the police can like take care of this. If it's his husband.
9: The victim has been identified as 29-year-old Ty Nguyen of Toronto. She is the city's 21st homicide of 2026. Janice Golding, CTV News.
0: After the break, the latest on the growing conflict between Iran and the U.S. as it spreads across the region. Stay with us.
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0: The U.S.-Iran war inched closer to a wider and more serious regional conflict, with CENTCOM reporting the death of another American service member. The death following the killing of two other troops in Jordan earlier in the weekend. Senior fellow at Foundation for Defense of Democracies, Bill Roggio, says the U.S. still thinks they can push Iran into a deal with force.
1: I don't believe the Trump administration is looking at a ground campaign at this moment. Still think that they believe that they can bring Iran to the table with military force, with air power. I think that has proven to not have been effective. Right now, there's two objectives: to re-implement that blockade to keep the Iranian ships from going to and from Iranian ports, and then reopening the Strait of Hormuz. They're all very difficult. And I think what we've seen is Iran has demonstrated that it has far greater reserves in drones, in missiles, and it's able to launch those at neighboring countries. Now, can it reach as far to Israel? Does it have those longer range missiles that they were using to attack Israel? That remains to be seen.
0: So this video from U.S. Central Command shows America launching attacks for the eighth night in a row, as well as strategic targets. The U.S. also claims it targeted Iran Revolutionary Guards responsible for killing two U.S. troops in Jordan on Friday. Meantime, Iran state media says attacks were carried out on two American bases in Kuwait. With diplomacy stalled over the conflict and the Strait of Hormuz, oil prices have skyrocketed around the globe. Sirens blaring across Jordan's capital today as the country's armed forces say they shot down three Iranian missiles targeting that country. The Israeli military says it also launched interceptors after Iran launched missiles towards Jordan just over the Israeli border. Now, all of this comes as U.S. Secretary of State Marco Rubio met with Lebanon's president to discuss implementing a U.S.-brokered framework agreement signed by both Israel and Lebanon aimed at ending the conflict, according to the U.S. State Department. Lots to discuss with CTV News U.S. political analyst Eric Hamm. Eric, hello to you. So in terms of these back and forth strikes between Iran and America, what sort of response are you now expecting from the White House, given the number of American troops who have been killed in the last few days?
2: Well, Marcia, now that we're seeing U.S. blood actually being spilled as a result of this war, this no longer becomes about a response from the White House, because now we know members of Congress are also going to weigh in on this. And President Donald Trump is already attempting to try to aggressively push lawmakers to provide additional funding for this war. So this is going to become a much more heated debate here in Washington over the next few days, as we see a continued push by Iran to attack military power in the region. And if we go back to the early days in this war, one of the first demands from Tehran was they wanted to see the U.S. out of the region completely. And what are we seeing now from them is that they are directly hitting U.S. military power throughout the region and neighboring nations, as well as U.S. allies. And I think what we're seeing here is this is now placing additional pressure on President Donald Trump either to escalate, which is something many, including lawmakers in the MAGA base, do not want, or the president can actually try to find a way to get Iran back to the negotiating table, something that doesn't appear to be in the plans right now, as we see both sides are ramping up, as we now see more U.S. Soldiers beginning to fall as a result.
0: So, as you point out, Trump is going to go to Congress. I believe he said this is what Lindsey Graham would have wanted, the late Lindsey Graham, who passed away a week ago. What is the sentiment towards this war as the fighting continues and the price of gasoline goes up, Eric?
2: As more American soldiers are killed, as the gas price, as you just mentioned, continues to rise, this is now becoming an even more unpopular war. And look, President Donald Trump had already taken a hit politically as a result of this war. But as we are now moving closer and closer, inching closer and closer to those all-important midterm elections, you've got to recognize that at some point, even those who are ardently behind this president do not want to see this war. And now, given the fact that the question now becomes, how long does the president plan to continue to engage in a war? And we have to remember, this was a war of choice by Donald Trump. And so it appears as though there does not be a plan, an exit strategy for either side. And the American people are feeling the brunt, as well as U.S. soldiers. And I think you're going to continue to see even more, not less, lawmakers begin to push back and push back hard on this administration.
0: Eric Hamm for us. Eric, thank you so much. We'll talk to you again soon. A rare double tornado was caught on camera in Sweden. This video shows two tornadoes spinning side by side over water in the southwest part of Sweden on Saturday. The two funnels later merged into one as the storm passed over a nearby town. Witnesses described the experience as surreal and frightening. Rescue crews in China racing against the clock to find survivors after a landslide in the city of Chongqing killed at least 8 people. The rain-triggered landslide hit the southwestern city in China on Friday, burying more than 10 residential buildings and forcing more than 1,000 people to flee. Rescue experts spent the weekend using excavators, dogs, and detectors to comb through rubble in search of survivors. 10 people were rescued from the debris, with 2 seriously injured. At least 34 people are still missing as rescue crews brace for more rain and the risk of another landslide. Still ahead, one of North America's largest cultural festivals begins its season in Toronto. We'll have those details next.
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0: Caribbean Carnival season is underway in Toronto as the juniors took center stage. This is one of the most exciting events of the entire carnival, and it's also important to keep the tradition and festivities going for years to come. Here's CTV's Raheem Ladani with more.
29: All dressed up and fueling up, thousands of young masqueraders are making sure every detail is perfect before their handcrafted costumes fill the streets for the Junior Carnival Parade.
30: I enjoyed about dancing up and down, making friends with everyone. It was really fun.
29: This is one of the most anticipated family events of the Toronto Caribbean Festival. It had to be rescheduled due to Saturday's forecast, but that's had little impact on the turnout, as these young people continue the tradition of embracing Caribbean culture and artistic expression.
31: Toronto is a multicultural city, but the Caribbean have given a gift to Canada in 1967. It's the only organization that gave that gift that's still alive today, 59 years later.
29: This year's theme is We Move the Carnival, recognizing the passion, creativity, and pride that drives Carnival forward. And the next generation is a big part of that.
3: I come out every year because this is a part of my culture, part of my heritage. I'm so proud to be able to be part of this continuing legacy. I played kiddies when I was a child. I played adult mass. I built mass. And my niece was playing mass for the first time this year. She's turning six tomorrow.
29: Starting at Malvern Community Center, the parade makes its way to Nielsen Park, taking in the colorful sights and sounds of soca, calypso, and steel pan.
9: It's coming together to celebrate the Caribbean culture, the heritage, but also it's a statement to say that we're working hard and we're committed to a city that's better future for our children.
11: Very passionate about my culture. My parents are both from Trinidad and Tobago. This is something that they've passed on to us. It's a celebration. It's a way of family and friends coming together in harmony.
29: Now in its 59th year, the Junior Parade is just the beginning of the overall Caribbean Carnival, one of the largest cultural festivals in North America. Raheem Ladani, CTV News.
0: Christopher Nolan's The Odyssey broke box office records in its opening weekend. The three-hour epic made a massive $124.5 million in North America, and even more impressive, raked in $264.1 million globally. The movie is off to an epic start with sold-out shows for IMAX seats into August. Tired of traditional ways of getting around, engineers have put a new twist on an old travel method. All you need is a cowboy hat and somewhere to plug in and recharge. Engineers and investors at a tech expo in Shanghai watched as this heavy-duty robotic horse galloped rather slowly across the showroom floor. Unlike a real horse, it can carry up to 1,000 kilograms and can run for 1 or 2 days. Stay with us. You're watching CTV News Channel, and the day's top stories are next.

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7: 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Police have the authority, the ability, and the tools to determine if drivers are impaired by legal or illegal drugs. And because drug-impaired drivers can pose just as great a risk as drunk drivers, they face the same penalties, like the loss of their driver's license, a criminal record, fines, and more.
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10: From the National Newsroom of the Canadian Press, I'm Karen Rebo. Just hours after sitting with fellow VIP Prime Minister Mark Carney at the World Cup final in New Jersey, U.S. President Donald Trump is renewing his days-old criticism of Canada over wildfire smoke. Trump told reporters at Joint Base Andrews Sunday night that he has a good relationship with Mark Carney, but that the fires need to stop. He said the smoke from the fires is poisoning U.S. air and that maybe Canada should pay damages or the U.S. should impose tariffs. Carney brushed off the U.S. criticism last Thursday, saying that Canada is pursuing investments in clean energy while the U.S. is actively working against clean energy. Ontario Premier Doug Ford says the U.S. should remember Canada has repeatedly sent crews south to help battle major American wildfires. Earlier Sunday, Prime Minister Mark Carney said more than 5,000 firefighters were battling many of the nearly 1,000 wildfires burning across this country. Almost 200 of them are burning in northern Ontario.
11: Canada is experiencing one of the worst wildfire seasons on record, with close to 1,000 wildfires blazing from coast to coast, according to the National Wildland Fire Summary. Carney says extreme heat waves and dry conditions have made this year one of the most intense wildfire seasons in Canadian history. Sunday morning, Carney visited federal workers in Ottawa who are helping with wildfire response efforts in northwestern Ontario and across the country. Naira Ahmed, The Canadian Press.
10: Another Ontario First Nation was razed by flames and more people fled their communities over the weekend. Whitewater Lake First Nation says homes, some community buildings, and culturally significant sites have been lost. And residents from Neskataga First Nation are also being flown to safety to Toronto today because Thunder Bay has run out.

0: over the weekend. Here was Trump Sunday evening.
1: We control the strait. They don't control anything. So we'll see what happens, but we hit them very hard again tonight.
0: Iran has responded Monday by launching an attack targeting the Persian Gulf island kingdom of Bahrain, which is the home of the U.S. Navy's 5th Fleet. The U.S. military said the 17th service member was killed in Iraq Saturday during the controlled detonation of a downed Iranian drone. This is the Canadian Press. In sports, substitute Ferran Torres scored in the 106th minute to give Spain a 1-0 victory over Lionel Messi and defending champion Argentina in the World Cup final Sunday in New Jersey. A Spanish trio claimed the World Cup's individual honors, including captain and midfielder Rodri winning the Golden Ball as the top player and goalkeeper Unai Simón earning the Golden Glove. France's Kylian Mbappe kept the Golden Boot Award as the tournament's highest scorer, this time with 10 goals. In baseball action, the Toronto Blue Jays turn their sights now to the Tampa Bay Rays for the opening of a series at Rogers Center Monday night. The Jays are coming off a series loss to the Chicago White Sox, in which the Jays only got one win. They lost Sunday 3-0. In football, Drew Brown and the visiting Winnipeg Blue Bombers rallied in the final quarter and used overtime to finish off the Ottawa Red Blacks 36-34. From the Canadian Press, I'm Karen Rebo.
2: 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The Vashi Capello Show. 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
3: Hi there, and welcome to the best of the Vashi Capello Show. I am very happy to be with you for the next few hours. I am your host, Vashi Capellos. Hope it's been a great week wherever you are. We've got a great hour ahead, some jam-packed programming starting with Francis Donald, the chief economist for RBC. We're going to take a deep dive with Francis on the Bank of Canada's decision this week to hold the line on its key lending rate at 2.25%. What are the chances it stays there versus the bank hiking the rate in future announcements, something that many of us who hold mortgages or have to renegotiate them are certainly worried about? We're going to talk to Francis about that coming up in a few moments. Then we'll bring in our BC Bureau Chief for CTV News, Andrew Johnson, who studied this week some new numbers out of British Columbia on the number of people who very tragically have passed away from drug overdoses. The number is 105 for the month of May, which, of course, is a lot and more than 105 more than there should be. But it's also a lot less than previous months and previous years. In fact, it's the lowest number since February of 2020. So we're going to talk to Andrew about why that may be the case. Then Chris Reagan will join us. He's an economics professor, director of the Maxbell School of Public Policy at McGill. He studies the economics of the environment and mitigating emissions and that big deal that the Prime Minister signed with Premier Danielle Smith in Alberta to create this massive carbon capture project. Industry has now signed on to, and we're going to talk about how effective, A, it's going to be, but also how much it will actually end up costing taxpayers to capture those emissions. And we'll round things out with an explainer this week from Jeremy Harris, who's an expert on artificial intelligence and safety around AI. He's going to join us to talk about data centers, which it's a huge talker in a number of cities. Hamilton just voted on whether or not to ban them. There's one going to be built by Meta in Alberta. A number of states in the United States considering a moratorium on them as well. We're going to talk about what exactly they are, what the risks are, what the benefits are. Jeremy will be here to talk about all of that in a moment.
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3: This morning, the Bank of Canada announced that they will hold their key lending rate at 2.25%. Tiff Macklem is the governor of the Bank of Canada, and here's how he describes why he made that call.
4: First, after stalling over the past year, economic growth looks to have resumed in Canada. While U.S. trade policy continues to be a headwind, consumers have been resilient and businesses are adapting. Second, inflation in Canada is poised to ease, provided global oil prices decline from elevated levels. And third, uncertainty remains high. The conflict in the Middle East has re-escalated in recent days, and trade discussions with the United States remain ongoing.
3: That's the governor of the Bank of Canada, Tiff Macklem. Francis Donald is chief economist at the World Bank.

0: of Canada, RBC, and she's with us live on the line right now. Hi, Frances. Welcome back to the show. Thanks for making the time.
1: Good morning. Happy Bank of Canada Day.
0: Happy Bank of Canada Day to all who celebrate. I wanted to start off there on what we just heard from the governor, which is kind of like a lot of what ifs that still exist in the economy and more largely in society right now. Is the holding the line decision the safest bet because of that?
1: Well, safe, but also right, because the economy is not doing great, but it's moving in a better direction. And most underlying measures of inflation are around 2%. And that says, well, there's not a need to make any adjustments, and that the current policy is probably the right one insofar as much monetary policy can help or hurt an economy. What's interesting, though, is that the emphasis on uncertainty was a little bit less this time than back in April. In April, the Bank of Canada really clinical scenarios-based, carefully mapping out a range of outcomes and what they might do where. Today was a bit of a return to that old-fashioned Bank of Canada we love, principles-based, describing the base case to soft but improving underlying inflation where it's supposed to be. So the Bank of Canada taking a bit of a breather on these big risks on the horizon. And while they didn't do much today, I don't know that we should interpret that as lack of conviction. They had a lot of conviction. It was just that the conviction is this is the current rate and we should keep it where it is.
0: How much of the less of a five alarm fire on uncertainty is due to the fact that that deadline came and went and CUSMA remains intact? Like, yes, we'll go to an annual review system, but it's not like Trump said, I'm withdrawing from the deal.
1: Well, maybe we've gone from a five-alarm fire to a one-alarm fire, which is to say that there are still risks. And the problem for the Bank of Canada is that there have been two very big risks, and actually not just a problem for the Bank of Canada, but Canadians across the entire country. On one hand, of course, CUSMA and the U.S.-Canada trade relationship. And I would say that the structural impact of the deterioration in the trade relationship, more important than just the binary CUSMA outcome, that can be deflationary. If businesses stall investment or they're waiting for more clarity or they're just generally not feeling great about the business environment, that weighs on growth and ultimately inflation. But against that was a very different type of uncertainty, which is energy prices, the war in the Middle East, which puts upside pressure on inflation, first through energy, what the Bank of Canada likes to look through, but then it can sort of permeate into everything from food to clothes to toys to travel expenses. And so if energy prices had stayed high or they go back in that direction, you kind of get this offsetting shock. And the two of them together created a bit of a dilemma for the Bank of Canada. Which way should they lean and why? What's really interesting, and it's got to be a great relief for the Canadian Central Bank, is that now, as we come through about midway through July, both those risks are still there, but both of them have kind of softened in. So still very present. We heard from Governor Macklem and Senior Deputy Governor Carolyn Rogers today. They're still thinking about these things, but they maybe don't have such a big pit in their stomach about how impactful they will be.
0: Could you also expand on the first part of what you were talking about there and what the governor mentioned as well, which is like the picture when it comes to economic growth? Because you're always really great at sort of understanding and verbalizing like that a lot of different parts of the economy or different parts of the country feel that growth picture or lack thereof in a very different way. And I feel like it's one of those things where we get these numbers right now that show, like, again, not a five alarm fire, but nobody necessarily feels like we are firing on all cylinders. Like, what, in layman's terms, like, what do we need to understand about how the economy is growing or isn't right now, or the health of it overall?
1: That's true. And the Bank of Canada and RBC Economics, we have actually the same forecast for growth for 2027, which is 0.7 percentage points. Actually, that's not great. Maybe we get a participation ribbon, but we're not podiuming with that one. It's very weak growth. It's being pulled down by deterioration in we have no population growth. In fact, it's negative, and we don't really have any engines of growth moving forward. But if you look across the country, you'll see that Alberta will grow at four times the rate of Ontario. The fastest growing province in Canada is going to be Newfoundland this year. Ontario and Quebec are going to grow below the national average. And the challenge for the Bank of Canada is that it has one policy tool for the entire country uniformly. We talked about those two big risks to the economy, higher energy prices and then trade with the United States moving in opposite directions. It also creates more regionality across the country. Higher oil prices tend to help Alberta. the weight of the U.S.-Canada trade relationship deteriorating tends to weigh more disproportionately on Ontario and to a certain extent Quebec. So that regionalization is challenging for the BOC, which is why they try to target this headline inflation for everybody. And underlying the surface, I'm sure there was a lot of Canadians who felt really frustrated to hear Governor Macklem say the economy is going to be okay and moving forward, because most surveys in Canada, no matter which one you look at, say somewhere between a third to two-thirds of Canadians believe we're in or on the precipice of a recession. And that's because the cost of living is really high and isn't going backwards. So different folks, depending on their income groups, their wealth groups, their regions, are feeling the economy really differently. And the BOC's mandate is to try to create an average for everyone. But it's very common when you create an average for all of Canada for no one to feel like they're represented in that base case outlook.
0: You mentioned also the contributions of population decline versus growth. And we don't really actually talk about it like you do, but we don't when we're having this economic discussion in a political sense. You know, the immigration policy of this country has drastically changed over the last year to 18 months. What does declining population levels mean for growth, like not in just the immediacy, but like more long term?
1: It creates a variety of short-term implications in how we read an economy. And some of them have to do with the job market. So for example, when we had 3% population growth in 2022, 2023, we had to create 60 to 70,000 jobs just to make sure that the people who were coming in who wanted jobs would have them. Now, for the past three quarters, we've had folks exiting Canada. The population has been declining. So we don't have to create the same amount of jobs because there aren't people to fill them to the same extent. We could actually lose, by our count, up to 10,000 jobs a month and it not impact the unemployment rate. Just think, if you're having a party, you invite 10 people, you need 10 chairs. If people start leaving the party, you can take chairs away. And that's what's happening with the job market. But it's also very meaningful to growth. If you have a pizza shop, you usually get 10 customers. Now you have 13 customers. It's going to make it look like you're selling more pizzas. That's not each individual person buying more pizzas. It's more customers. And it's the same thing with population. As population was growing for the past several years at unprecedented rates, it was easy for our economy to look better, just more customers within its walls. Now that it's shrinking, we can't grow as quickly. Does that mean the economy is worse off or better off? Well, economists like to use per capita growth to explain what each individual person is buying at the pizza shop instead of how many pizzas are being sold outright. But the math makes it more difficult to create something like a booming economy. And by 2027, 2028, we may have population growth coming back online. We'll have to see what the population policies look like, and we'll get a calibration. But in the meantime, it makes it real hard to compare things like GDP or job growth to where we were 2 years ago. That's only going to resolve when we get stabilization in immigration policies and some visibility on it.
0: I'll leave it on that note. Thanks for your analysis, Frances. Appreciate it as always.
1: Thanks for having me.
0: Thank you. Frances Donald is the chief economist at RBC.
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8: Allô, ma chouette! 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
9: 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Bisous!
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7: Passez à Bell et profitez des offres sur les meilleurs téléphones et forfaits. 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
0: We're going to head over to British Columbia, where the Coroner's Service recently put out some new data showing 109 people died after using unregulated drugs in May, which is, of course, a terrible number by any measure, but it's also the lowest monthly total since February of 2020. We wanted to know why, and so did Andrew Johnson. He's CTV's National News BC Bureau Chief, and he looked into that question for us. Hi, Andrew. Good to talk to you. Thanks for making the time.
13: No problem. Good to speak to you, too.
0: I watched your story with great interest because it's an issue that we've followed more broadly across the country pretty closely, but I know BC has kind of been at the epicenter of it for a while. Can we start off kind of with an overview of the numbers and in what the data is presenting at this point?
13: Sure. The number in question here is in May, Vashi, 109 people in BC died using unregulated drugs. That is certainly something no one is celebrating. 109 people are dead that didn't intend to be overdosing on drugs, but it's actually good news in terms of where we were. In 2023, more than double that many people were dying, I believe about 8 per day in BC. And this is the lowest number we've registered in May since just before COVID hit. So it's very significant. This is still a huge problem, but it's certainly moving in a direction that people want to see.
0: So I know you interviewed a number of people to try and ascertain like what the reason for it is. It turns out, obviously, it's not simple. It's pretty complex. What are some of the things contributing, do you think?
13: Yeah, it's very nuanced, and it depends, of course, who you talk to. This issue's become politicized in BC, and BC famously decriminalized drugs for a period and started a safe supply program to try to get people drugs who were addicted that won't kill them. The unintended consequence of that program was open drug use happening in areas people don't want to see anyone using drugs. The premier said at the end of this pilot project in January, people shouldn't be smoking crack in Tim Hortons, full stop. So that gives you an idea of what was happening. It became very unpopular with the public. That attempt to get a handle on this problem ended. Now, some people who were pushing for that to end point to the fact that overdoses started to drop when drug decriminalization and safe supply stopped, which could be true on the surface, but when you dive deeper into it, advocates on the streets, former drug users themselves, they point to a more complex number of factors, including expanded access to treatment, which is huge. I talked to one former addict who said he could get someone into detox today if they needed it, and that wasn't the case in the past. There just wasn't the resources there. There's been more naloxone availability to help revive people who have overdosed on opioids, and they are saying lives are still being saved through supervised consumption sites where people can use drugs basically under supervision if they overdosed, if they were near death. Help is nearby. But the most interesting thing I found is there's been a change in the drugs themselves. So when people are taking fentanyl, there's actually a bunch of other stuff mixed in there. And the other stuff that's been mixed in there has changed. This combination of sedatives that are mixed in there. And what people believe are happening, there was some UBC research into this. Some of these drugs, xylazine, which is a veterinary sedative, they started seeing that in the drug supply last year, and medetomidine, is a drug used in clinical settings, not often prescribed to humans. Those are being mixed in there, and they're knocking people out for extended periods of time. And the fentanyl in that mix of drugs is less concentrated. So they think fewer people are dying who are overdosing because they're being knocked out longer, but they're still breathing. So that has apparently had a factor here, and paramedics are telling us that too, that they're unable to revive people. They give them the naloxone, they've reversed the opioid, but the person is still unconscious for a long period of time. The paramedics need to stay with them for longer, but fewer of them are dying.
0: That's so interesting. Is there any, like, do we know why there's different stuff being mixed in or why the composition of the drug is changing?
13: Well, I was looking into this a little bit, contrary to what some people think, that this stuff might be coming into the country, might be coming into Canada's ports, the ingredients are often coming in that way, but this stuff's often manufactured in Canada. These are homegrown drugs. And basically, what people told me when I was looking into this story is, you just can't predict the drug supply. There's nothing you can do about it. It's an unregulated drug supply. So they're cutting various things in here at various times mixed with fentanyl. I am guessing, and this is a complete layman's guess, that cost-wise, they're using cheaper drugs mixed in there with fentanyl to make more money. And people don't know what they're taking on the streets, and so the composition of the drugs has changed. And I also asked someone then, we've made these gains in the number of people dying of overdoses, but could those gains then be reversed if 2 months from now the toxic drug supply is more potent? And that could be the case. So you've got these supports that have improved, these resources, the detox centers, the naloxone access. But the wild card in all of this is what's in the drugs, and that is apparently constantly evolving. I mean, back in the 90s, people were taking heroin, and fentanyl is just a completely different animal, and now there's all of these new sedatives being mixed in. You can't predict, and you just have to react. It's a reactive situation, and as we know, when you're playing the game that way, it's very difficult.
0: And there are fewer deaths, but not overdoses, correct?
13: Yes. So that's the other thing we gleaned from paramedics. I was speaking to them about their overdose calls, the 911 calls reporting an overdose, and they come and try to help revive the person or save a life. And despite the drop in overdose deaths, a very significant drop, overdose calls have actually risen. And in the first 6 months of 2026, they're the highest they've ever been. I actually had them check the numbers they sent me. I said, this doesn't look right. Overdose deaths are way down, but you're responding to, in some cases, double the overdose calls. And they said, that is true. And that speaks to the fact that the drugs appear to be less lethal and made out of different additives. So people aren't using less drugs. Addiction isn't improving. And of course, that's the root cause of all of this is addiction. And the root causes of addiction, as we know, are so complicated. Trauma, PTSD, I mean, the myriad of things that go into how someone gets into the situation in the first place, that hasn't changed.
0: And what is the government's plan to deal with that?
13: In terms of addiction, what they're doing is actually the most recent announcement from the province was an expansion of involuntary care beds. That's been another controversial issue in BC is, you know, the very term involuntary care, it conjures up an image of locking someone up against their will. But there's been a big call for getting people off of the streets who can no longer make choices for themselves, who are at risk of death from using these drugs, and forcing them into care, forcing them into detox. And of course, there are other methods through supervised consumption sites, and that route, which isn't forced, but actually one addict I talked to said when he went to detox from a supervised consumption site, he was given a bus ticket and sent to a detox center. And that's how he got off drugs after 20 years and living on the notorious downtown East Side. So that can work for people too. But he said often people will fail 5 to 10 times in detox programs before it finally sticks. And that was the idea behind decriminalizing drugs, was to have people not fear being locked up or arrested for using drugs and might be more likely to seek help. And the safe supply plan was to get people drugs that aren't going to kill them, to try to keep them alive long enough so that they can get into detox and eventually get off drugs. So there's so much that goes into this. And there's also a lot of resources that need to be added still from the province in smaller communities. Advocates were telling me northern communities. This isn't just Vancouver's downtown East Side, and this is true across the country. People in smaller communities are suffering from this where there aren't the resources available. So that still needs to be bolstered up. And incidentally, across the country, this is apparently a trend in overdose deaths dropping, and potentially due to that mix of the drugs changing. It's not just BC, but as you said in the outset, BC's kind of been the most visible home of this issue, most acute here, but it does seem to be a trend that's happening everywhere.
0: Okay, I'm going to leave it on that note. Andrew, thanks so much for your reporting on this. I appreciate it.
13: Okay, take care, Vashi.
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0: We've spoken many times over the last few months about the possibility of an additional pipeline to the West Coast from Alberta. And that became, I guess, a step closer to a reality just a few weeks ago around Canada Day when the Prime Minister alongside Alberta's Premier announced kind of the next phase of building that pipeline. Part of what the Memorandum of Understanding between Alberta and the federal government involves, or the construction of a pipeline through that MOU is predicated on, is something called the Pathways Carbon Capture Program. It's essentially a big project involving the big players in the oil sands that would enable new-ish technology, construct it, and then use it to capture a lot of carbon. It's a bit more complex than how I've just described it, but that's kind of their effort to mitigate an increase or further increases in emissions. Part of the climate plan, part of the previous government's climate plan, but it looks like an even bigger part of this government's climate plan because of a number of policies that they have taken away and displaced with things like this. So to talk a little bit more about how effective this will or won't be and what it means really for social license around big projects like this, we're joined live on the line by Chris Reagan, a McGill economics professor and founding director of McGill University's Max Bell School of Public Policy. Hi, Professor Reagan. Good to talk to you. Thanks for making the time.
3: How are you, Vashi? Thanks for having me.
0: I'm good. It's so nice to hear your voice. I appreciate it. I'll start off just with your general impression. I mean, there are still a lot of details that are not clear necessarily, but the federal government has committed, for example, to extending a number of tax credits that they already had in place. Alberta's government will do the same thing. What's your general impression of the deal that has been struck?
3: Well, I think it's important to keep in mind that this is one part of a big package, which is often referred to as a grand bargain. So at the core of that is a new pipeline to the West Coast and new production to fill that pipeline and a carbon capture and storage project and some changes to the carbon pricing. And all of those things, if you go back to the MOU between Alberta and the federal government from November, it kind of lays it all out as, you know, this is one big package. And so the most recent announcement is just on the carbon capture and storage.
0: So in the aggregate, all of it together won't reduce emissions, and the Prime Minister conceded this a few weeks ago, won't reduce emissions at the pace that had previously, you know, been the objective of the government. So that's one thing that's different. The makeup of kind of how the policies will all contribute to that is also different. Do you think that, I guess, this addresses, though, that issue of social license, which, you know, we used to talk about all the time, clearly evolved over the years, like the sort of calculation of Canadians about what they find something that, you know, what they can tolerate and what they can't. Like, do you think this fulfills the grand bargain?
3: Well, so I mean, I think that's still an open question. I think the concept of social license is a pretty slippery concept, and it changes over time. So I do think that the reason why the carbon capture and storage project is part of this grand bargain is that the Prime Minister is trying to maintain some sort of, you know, climate responsibility. You can think about this politically as he's trying to, you know, keep the progressive environmental wing of his party happy. But at the same time, I think it's pretty clear that climate policy has taken a few notches lower in the set of national priorities than it was, you know, a few years ago. And I think the Prime Minister has been pretty clear about that. In fact, in his Canada Day video, his forward guidance video, he made it very clear that those policies designed by the Trudeau government were well-intentioned and they were well-designed, but today is not 2015. And so I think he views a different set of priorities. I think he still cares about climate change and he cares about reducing emissions, but he also cares about, you know, diversifying our trade and increasing the amount of investment in the country. And part of that is a new pipeline to the West and the oil to fill it. So I think, you know, I don't know whether, in fact, I'm pretty sure that the hardcore environmentalists won't like this part of the deal, nor would they like a new pipeline. But I think Prime Minister Carney looks at this whole package of things and says, this whole package is what this country needs. Also, you know, we haven't mentioned the upcoming referendum in Alberta and the pressure about separation in Alberta. I think that's an extra, I don't know, wrench in the works that the Prime Minister has to deal with. And so I think this is one more thing to kind of help prove to the hardcore Alberta separatists that the federal government, you know, cares about Alberta and cares about the development that is important to Alberta, and that the federal government can work well. And he's trying to make that case.
0: When you look at the sort of different policies, the makeup of those policies as they exist right now, and policies geared at emissions reductions, versus, you know, when you were working with the Eco-Fiscal Commission in the, you know, some different policies that were on the table or working to different degrees. I remember one of the, you know, prime arguments at the time around a price on carbon was that it essentially cost Canadians less than a lot of the other scenarios. When you look at the makeup now, what do you think of when it comes to the cost calculation?
3: So your recollection about the Eco-Fiscal Commission was right, and that, you know, the number one argument coming from us was that if you want to reduce emissions, here is the lowest cost way to do it, and it involves carbon pricing, whether it's retail carbon pricing or industrial carbon pricing. I still believe that is true, and I think the evidence still strongly supports that. So I think we're now moving to a world where, number one, we are putting less emphasis on reducing emissions. And the Prime Minister has clearly conceded that, and he says that we're not going to achieve the previous targets from 2030. And you know, the Climate Institute work shows that we're basically nowhere near hitting those targets for 2030. And he's saying that we're going to develop this pipeline, and so that's almost certainly going to lead to more production and more emissions. Okay, and the third thing is this investment in carbon capture and storage. It may actually reduce emissions. The plan is to reduce 6 million tons over the next 10 years and then another 10 million tons in the decade following that. But my question is whether that would be a very cost-effective way to reduce emissions. And my guess is that it would not be. But, you know, the jury's still out on that. We'll have to wait and see. So I think there's, number one, less emphasis on reducing emissions altogether. And number two, there's probably less emphasis on doing it in the cost-effective way, which is a carbon price. But as you know, the first thing that this prime minister did upon becoming prime minister was eliminate the consumer carbon price. He viewed it to be a political liability. He wanted to take the wind out of the sails of the political opposition, and he did so very effectively, and here we are.
0: And I understand, obviously I focus on the politics all the time, but part of the reason I want to talk to you is because I do think it's important to, like, get facts out there about the cost of stuff that we don't necessarily see on the price of gas, like paying for a liter of gas. And I understand why people reacted the way they did, and I get all of that, but like these tax credits, for example, they're not cheap. It's billions of dollars that essentially we're promising for a long time. Alberta taxpayers are also doing the same thing. Like, is it on the face of it, you know, that economical?
3: Well, I mean, first of all, in the MOU that has come out and the announcements today and the government background are on it. You know, there's no detail about this. It says the Alberta and the federal governments will stand ready to provide, you know, appropriate fiscal support for the increased output and for the development of the carbon capture project. but it doesn't give us any details. So we don't know how generous those will be. We don't know how well designed those will be. So we have to wait and see. But as a general rule, those things tend, as methods of emissions reductions, they tend not to be very cost effective, which brings us back to the carbon price. I will turn 64 this summer, and I actually don't think that that we have seen the end of carbon pricing in this country. I actually think that I may see a return of carbon pricing in this country before I leave, because I think there will be a time when climate change kind of gets back to the top of the agenda, and I think there will be a realization that other policies are very expensive.
0: I got to leave it on that note. Happy early birthday, Professor Reagan. Thanks very much. Chris Reagan is a McGill economics professor.
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0: We're talking a lot about artificial intelligence lately and the data centers that will power this onslaught of AI. There's a brand new deal that Meta just announced to build one in Alberta, but there's also a lot of various jurisdictions, states in the United States and then cities here in Canada that are looking at the possibility of kind of banning them, of putting a moratorium on them, at least where their city or their state is concerned. It just happened in New York. Hamilton City Council is set to vote on that today. Burlington, Mississauga, and Vancouver are all expected to debate similar proposals this month. So I thought it was worth doing an explainer on just that, these AI data centers. And that's exactly what we're going to do.
16: Explain this.
15: The explainer.
0: The best person for the job, of course, the one, the only, Jeremy Harris. He is the co-founder of Gladstone AI, an AI national security company. Hi, Jeremy. Welcome back to the program.
17: Hi, Vashi. Thanks so much for having me.
0: Happy to talk to you again, this time on a kind of different subject, but one that's really heating up, I feel like, in the public consciousness right now. Can we start at the very beginning? Like, what is a data center?
17: Yeah, a data center is a massive facility. And just for scale, right, the data centers we're building right now, they contain all of the computing, essentially all the computers that allow you to build these powerful new AI systems. The ChatGPTs of the world, Anthropic and Google have their own AI models, as they're called. These things are trained, essentially built by the computers that hum away in these massive buildings. Now, when we say massive, we're talking about campuses that consume gigawatts of power. 1 gigawatt is the power consumption of 1 million homes. So you're talking about some of these big new builds, like the power consumptions of a pretty big city just being stamped out all across the United States and now increasingly in Canada.
0: So what do we know about the projected need for them? Because to my mind, obviously, you know, the advent of AI is here, but it seems really like nebulous, at least from what I can ascertain, to try and determine exactly to what degree it is going to be utilized. So what do we know for sure about the need for these?
17: Yeah. So, you know, it's funny, the data centers that we're building today are only going to come online roughly 18 months from now. It takes about 18 months to build a data center. And so when you think about, is there a bubble? Are we building for real demand? Well, the bets that we're making, when you see headlines of $100 billion here, $200 billion there for data centers, that those billions are going to pay for anticipated demand 18 months down the line. And so if you want to know if we're in a bubble today, what you do is you look back 18 months and you ask yourself the question, how much was Google, was OpenAI, was Anthropic spending on data centers back then, and how much are they making today? And on that basis, Anthropic, we can talk about, for example. They are right now, by all accounts, the leading lab. They just overtook OpenAI in private market valuations, almost a $1 trillion company now. And they just posted their first profitable quarter. So in other words, if you were predicting 18 months ago, and many people did, that this was a bubble, they were overspending. You know, at that time, they were spending tens of billions of dollars. It was, you know, like on the scale of the Apollo moon landing every year. People were rightly looking at this saying, this sounds crazy. How can there possibly be the demand? And yet, fast forward to today, and we're seeing actual profitability. So that's a fundamental difference from previous boom-bust cycles, you know, dot-com and so on. And it's based on a theory that seems to be holding, at least so far, that the demand for intelligence, for something that can automate potentially a large fraction, maybe all white-collar labor at some point in the next, you know, call it 2 years, 3 years, 5 years, that seems to be a live possibility right now, and that's what's being priced in. So the economics actually are playing out kind of the way the bulls expected. Things can change, But so far, all people are doing is looking at trend lines and saying, well, look, this held across, you know, 3-4 different zeros in our numbers. So let's just add another zero and like keep on going. And that's sort of what's motivating right now, this next phase of the build out. Like, this is accounting for most of U.S. GDP growth at this point, right? These build outs. Right. So this is like a massive deal. It's becoming the dominant driver of U.S. productivity.
0: So there's a big debate about the physical structures of these things, and communities are kind of voicing their concern through different means, everything from, you know, city councils taking votes to online voices of protest. Like, in your view, based on what you know about the science, like, what criticisms are valid and which aren't?
17: Yeah, it's a really complex space. And the short answer here is everybody has valid points across the board. Anybody who tells you, for example, that pollution is not an issue, it absolutely is an issue, right? I mean, especially you look at some of these data centers, they've got on-site diesel generators, gas turbines, you're pumping out a lot of pollutants. Noise pollution is a huge, huge issue. You look at the diesel generators, some of the cooling fans, all these things, they produce this kind of steady, frustrating hum above sort of 96 decibels, so above the 85 decibel hearing harm threshold. So this is serious stuff. Water consumption issues are overblown. The math just does not work out. There's been a big move to try to, you know, stigmatize the water consumption of these facilities. When you really dig into it, there are blips here and there, but the overall picture is it's a pretty minor consumption pattern on the water side. One of the key things, though, that people aren't typically paying as much attention to is the security picture. Mm-hmm. So, look, I mean, Mythos is this now kind of semi-famous AI model that Anthropic built. They told the U.S. government, hey, look, we think this is a weapon of mass destruction grade cyber weapon. And the U.S. government basically agreed. They locked it down. They prevented Anthropic from releasing it in really any form for a long time. This is this big debate in the States. The reality is, if you now have functionally weapons of mass destruction like this being built in data centers that are built with commercial grade security, not at all accounting for, you know, what will Russia, what will China be doing to try to steal the IP, to try to sabotage these facilities, that's a massive gap. To say nothing of, you know, risk of loss of control of these systems, which sounds like science fiction, but increasingly is looking like a pretty grounded set of concerns. So, you know, these concerns span a whole range of issues. It is also true that the Chinese Communist Party has been funding a lot of the data center protests that have been happening, mm-hmm. though they are on solid footing. They have reason to have the concerns that they have. And so it's just complicated. Like, this is not an easy picture to resolve either way.
0: I've just got about 45 seconds, and I wanted to ask you about sort of the pitch from the Canadian government to, you know, have as much of this be sovereign as possible. How challenging will that be?
17: Yeah, so real sovereignty, unfortunately, is just impossible, right? Canada does not have the capital base to fund $100 billion of data center infrastructure. You look at all the announcements from the government, they're all in the hundreds of millions of dollars, which is like, it's cute, but it's off by about 2, 3, or 4 zeros, depending on how you look at it. So realistically, our leverage is going to come from coming up with deals with the U.S. hyperscaler companies that do have the capital and telling, look, you want to build in Alberta, for example, you're going to have to do it on our terms. You're going to have to adhere to sort of Canadian specified security standards, for example, or certain Canadian policies. That gives us a real lever. We're just not using that right now. And that to me seems like a pretty big gap.
0: Okay, I'll leave it on that note. Thanks so much, Jeremy. A pleasure to talk to you as always.
17: Thanks so much, Ashley.
0: All right, that is Jeremy Harris, an expert in artificial intelligence, and in particular, the co-founder of Gladstone AI, an AI national security company.

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0: It's not just a competition series. 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
5: From the National Newsroom of the Canadian Press, I'm Karen Rebo. Canada's historic run as a co-host for soccer's FIFA World Cup wrapped up Sunday as Spain edged Argentina 1-0 in extra time to capture the title over 48 teams. The final, which was game number 104, capped 5 weeks of matches that included 13 in Vancouver and Toronto, and the rest scattered in the U.S. and Mexico. It was the first time that World Cup men's games were ever played on Canadian soil and that our team ever reached the round of 16. At Toronto's FIFA Fan Festival, diehard soccer fans Rajdeep Rana and Navya Madan say the World Cup brought the city to life. The two made the sometimes hour-long drive to Toronto from Milton for nearly every match to catch a watch party in the city.
6: We live pretty far, but we've been here every day.
7: We live in Milton and we've been here every day. Glad that we bought a Tesla.
6: And it's amazing. Like we've been loving it.
5: Canadian pop star Justin Bieber was featured in the World Cup's first ever halftime show, along with global pop stars Madonna, BTS, and Shakira. Prime Minister Mark Carney joined U.S. President Donald Trump, Mexico's Claudia Sheinbaum, and FIFA officials for the trophy presentation. Now, just hours after sitting with fellow VIP Prime Minister Carney at the World Cup final in New Jersey, Donald Trump renewed his days-old criticism of Canada over wildfire smoke. Trump talked to reporters at Joint Base Andrews Sunday night and said the fires need to end because the smoke is poisoning U.S. air.
8: I have a good relationship with Mark Carney, but, you know, we got to stop the fires up there. If we can help them, we'll help them. But maybe they should pay us some damages or something, or we should do some tariffs.
5: Ontario Premier Doug Ford said the U.S. should remember Canada has repeatedly sent crews south to help battle major American fires. Earlier Sunday, Prime Minister Carney said 5,000 firefighters were battling many of the nearly 1,000 wildfires burning from coast to coast. Almost 200 of those blazes are burning in northern Ontario, where another First Nation was raised by flames and more people had to get out. White Sand First Nation Deputy Chief Yvette Quandabens is among 350 people sheltering at a hotel in Thunder Bay.
9: I would be really stressed because you lose everything, right? Especially your personal stuff that, you know, you cherish.
5: Residents from Neskataga First Nation are also being flown to safety to Toronto today because Thunder Bay has run out of hotel rooms. The United States has conducted a new round of airstrikes targeting Iran for a ninth night after announcing the death of another American service member. And U.S. Vice

0: For the opening of a series at Rogers Center Monday night. The Jays are coming off a series loss to the Chicago White Sox, in which the Jays only got one win. They lost Sunday 3-0. In football, Drew Brown and the visiting Winnipeg Blue Bombers rallied in the final quarter and used overtime to finish off the Ottawa Red Blacks 36-34. From the Canadian Press, I'm Karen Rebo.
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3: Welcome back to the Best of the Vashi Capello Show. We are super happy to be with you today. Hope it's a great day wherever you're joining us from. Ahead on the next hour, we're going to talk to Cindy Woodhouse. She is the National Chief of the Assembly of First Nations. They gathered, all of the First Nations as a part of the AFN, gathered in Ottawa this week to hear from a number of ministers to discuss their own policy priorities ahead of a meeting that National Chief Woodhouse will have with other First Ministers in the fall. Lots of concern about major projects and, in their view, a lack of consultation or a lack of a promise to adequately consult. So we're going to talk to National Chief Woodhouse about all of that and the path forward in just a moment. We'll also talk to Jennifer Johnston, a resident in Ottawa, whose house was rained on in the most literal of senses on Canada Day. Massive storm in Ottawa that flooded a ton, you know, thousands of basements, quite literally. And most people whom we have been speaking to have found out that their insurance policy doesn't actually cover flooding from water that is outside of the home. So if something happens in your house and your basement floods, usually that will be covered with a regular policy. But if you think you have flood coverage, but water coming from outside, so groundwater, is often not covered. Something I didn't know until I started reading about the experience of all these people who, you know, have undergone a terrible situation and are now finding out some bad news and that they're not covered. So Jennifer will join us to talk through her experience. Steph Levitz, senior parliamentary reporter in the Ottawa Bureau for the Globe and Mail, will be here. Lots of changes in the Prime Minister's office. New hires, people leaving to run for politics. She's going to walk through why that matters and what it tells us about the way in which the Prime Minister is governing, because there's a big debate around that. And we'll close things out with Sarah Henderson. She's a scientific director of environmental health services at the BC Centre for Disease Control. We wanted to know, with all these wildfires, with the health concerns, or what we should do when it comes to our health with all this smoke around. So Sarah will join us to talk about that.
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3: This week here in our nation's capital, the Assembly of First Nations, which represents 600 First Nations across the country, is meeting to talk about a myriad of different subjects, everything from the federal government's push to get major projects approved quickly to water issues on and various First Nations and a host of infrastructure issues as well. They heard from a lot of ministers, a lot of federal ministers this morning. The National Chief of the Assembly of First Nations, Cindy Woodhouse-Nepinak, is my guest. Hi, National Chief. Pleasure to welcome you back to the program. Thank you so much for making the time.
4: Thank you for having us.
3: I have a number of questions about the Assembly itself and sort of some of the resolutions, but I did want to start off, because I know so many First Nations communities are affected by these fires, with just asking you about sort of your communication with them and how people are doing.
4: Absolutely. Look, I've been in touch with, one of the chiefs lost her entire community the other day. And, you know, I spent the Tuesday evening with her and my heart goes out to her and she deals with that. But there's other communities in that area. There's, various First Nations communities dealing with wildfires. So, we need to close the infrastructure gap for First Nations and make sure that we have proper plans in place when these emergencies happen, because this happens time and time again. It's not when something's going to, or if something's going to happen, it's when. And, we're very underserved, and we need to close the infrastructure gap for First Nations.
3: You know, that infrastructure gap is something that I know you've been talking for years about now, and it's really important to you. Can you sort of assess for us from your perspective the scope of that gap right now, in what would address it?
4: Oh, absolutely. Well, we need to come up with a plan properly. There was a commitment to 2030 to close the infrastructure gap, and

0: you know, the federal government needs to work with, you know, we've done the report and, you know, it's going to create 300,000 jobs in this country if we do this right. And, you know, there's always a, you know, there's always, you know, roads and schools that are needed. But with all that creates jobs for all Canadians, not just First Nations. Every dollar invested into First Nations communities, you have $1.86 output back into the country.
1: So I know that you that the Assembly was hearing from a myriad of ministers today, and I'm not sure how much of that you were able to take in, but from what you did, what impression are you left with where the federal government is concerned?
0: Well, I think that the First Minister's meeting will be a test. I mean, you know, we're here, we're trying to work with them and work through the logistics of that, plus the, you know, making sure that First Nations, you know, are fully at the table and, you know, talking to premiers and, you know, trying to work with them to get moving on the political and political table. And, of course, making sure that Parliament starts to hear directly from First Nations on water issues. And, you know, yeah, just so much to do. I mean, we've got a strong mandate as well from Chiefs in Assembly this week on, you know, on the First Minister's meeting. You know, this is AFN at its best. First Nations are leading the way. And, you know, we are meeting with premiers directly again next week in PEI. And First Nations are for economic growth, but not at the expense of our rights or the Crown's legal obligations to our people. And, of course, that includes that major project legislation. So lots of work to do together to try and get this right.
1: I wanted to ask you about your view of that major projects legislation, and not just that, but the future legislation that the government is consulting on to really expedite, in the way that they're characterizing it, expedite the approval process. They extended the consultation for a few more weeks on that. What is your impression, though, of the thoroughness or lack thereof of consultation when they do look at this process of speeding things up?
0: Well, so far, you know, they got a lot more work to do, and they need to make sure that they're having full parliamentary hearings and listening to First Nations from across the country, and I guess all Canadians, right? Like, and, you know, originally we were given 30 days. Now they've upped it a little bit to the end of July, and it's sweeping legislation that has a lot of changes, and, you know, it's unacceptable when it's that fast, and, you know, you got to get things. If you allow Canadians, including First Nations, to participate in the parliamentary process, you're going to get stronger bills and a stronger, more united Canada.
1: And do you think they're hearing you on that?
0: Well, we keep telling them, right? We'll keep speaking to them and, you know, try our best. As the King said when he came and opened Parliament last year, focus on deeds rather than words. And so at the First Minister's meeting, that's going to be a big test for the relationship with First Nations in this country, the first time we've ever had a seat at the table.
1: And I know you mentioned water as well, and I haven't had a chance to talk to you since the federal government. I know one of the ministers was addressing the Assembly today, but since they introduced legislation in theory aimed at addressing, you know, some of the longstanding issues around water that still persist to this day. And I know you've, again, been a big advocate on this issue, understandably so. The government signaled to me when I interviewed the minister and when I was kind of pushing her on some of the stuff that wasn't in the bill, that they were very open to changes. She said that the government was open to changes and amendments. Have you had a chance to review the legislation that they've introduced? And do you think it does, do you think it adequately addresses what needs to be addressed?
0: No, it does not. I mean, like we've talked even in Assembly. You can go back and listen to our chiefs in Assembly on their discussions on that. But it needs to be a right. It should be a human right, and it should be a right. And at the same time, the members of Parliament that are on that committee focusing on water, they need to travel to First Nations communities and come and see us. It's unfortunate that we differ a lot from the way other people are treated in this country. And a lot of, like, if we needed to fix something on water, for instance, we'd have to go and, as a First Nation, ask for a ministerial loan guarantee. Imagine, you know, any other level of government or any other Canadian having to go to Ottawa to ask the minister for a ministerial loan guarantee to fix an issue in their community. But that's the reality that First Nations face every day.
1: And have have they said to you that they're open to changes to better do what you're describing? Because, you know, like I said, I was asking a lot of those questions, and in general terms, the indication was, yes, we're willing to make some changes, but I'm just not sure, like, if that's true, basically. And so I wondered what you thought.
0: Well, I mean, we'll certainly put our best foot forward and put the changes forward to committee and ask for those changes through the parliamentary process. And, you know, nothing's off the table, and we're going to have to stand strong on this.
1: And just one final question for you, National Chief, about the minister, first minister's meeting that you're referring to. You know, this is, as you said, very historic when it does happen. What are your expectations ahead of that?
0: It can't be a one and done. And, you know, we need to keep moving forward together. I think First Nations, like I said, we finally have a seat at the table. Let's keep that moving forward together to make this country the best that it can be. And, you know, the past, since the creation of this country, I mean, look, this year, the first time ever, we were even able to speak at Canada Day. And little things like that, you know, there's just a lot of issues that we have to work for in this country. And resolutions this week, of course, will guide us. And we got a strong mandate from First Nations in Assembly. And I want to thank First Nations from coast to coast for their strong support for the Assembly of First Nations.
1: National Chief, I'll leave it on that note. I really appreciate you making the time for the conversation. Thank you.
0: Thank you.
1: That's the National Chief of the Assembly of First Nations, which is gathering here in Ottawa this week, Cindy Woodhouse Nepinak. You heard us referencing that conversation, a back and forth between the federal government right now, in particular cabinet, and the AFN about proposed legislation that the government wants to introduce to basically take big projects or even medium-sized ones and make the process through which they are approved or not smaller. Or shorter is the better word for it. There's obviously some debate about how much consultation they'll do on that and whether the legislation will actually work. Here is what Tim Hodgson, the Minister of Natural Resources, told the AFN today.
2: There is no good way to build major projects without First Nations partnership and leadership. Today we see First Nations are builders, owners, and partners in some of the most important energy, infrastructure, and resource projects we have underway in this country.
1: All right, that's Tim Hodgson, the Federal Minister of Energy and Natural Resources. He's kind of leading the charge on a lot of this new legislation that will look to expedite the process through which big projects in this country are approved and or built. Obviously, there's a bit of a debate over how that occurs. We'll continue tracking the debate throughout the next, the rest, I should say, of the program.
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1: This next story I wanted to share with you is certainly something that's been affecting a lot of people in Ottawa lately, but the lessons out of it and sort of the warning out of it is one that applies to Canadians from coast to coast to coast. On Canada Day here in this city, in our nation's capital, there was, you know, an insane amount of storms, very, very copious amounts of rain, I should say. And as a result, lots of people were affected by that rain and had basements that ended up flooding. And what we've seen emerge in the week since, in just the very few weeks since, have been a number of stories of people coming out and saying that their insurance has said because the water came from outside the home that they aren't covered, or various different reasons why the insurance has basically said we're not going to be able to cover fixing all of this damage. And the province has been forced to step in some way through a lot of advocating, though even that might not go very far. And there's just a lot of confusion about what is and what isn't covered. And this experience, I think, as awful as it's been for people to go through, can help us better. You know, even myself, as I was reading these stories, I was thinking, I got to call my insurance company and see what I am and am not covered for. So my next guest is here to talk a little bit very generously about their own experience with this. Jennifer Johnston is an Ottawa resident who does not have any insurance coverage for the flood damage that her family sustained because of what happened on Canada Day. She's with us live right now. Hi, Jennifer. It's good to meet you. Thank you for making the time.
0: Thank you for taking the time to speak about this, because this is something that can impact people in the future. It doesn't matter where you live in Canada, but you could be severely impacted, so you need to think about it now.
1: Yeah, no, I appreciate your generosity in sharing what's a difficult experience for you to help the rest of us, I guess, come to that realization. If I could start off, Jennifer, just ask you to describe sort of how bad the storm was where you are and what kind of damage your home sustained.
0: The storm, I think, started around 1 p.m. with very heavy rain. I went downstairs at one point and I was getting something out of the freezer and I heard water. And at that point, I looked down,
19: there's clear water on the ground to start with. I called my husband down and said, we have water. We tried to do wet, dry vac, but it was the tide, like the tide coming in. We couldn't keep up with it. It was moving too fast across the floor. And within an hour, we had ankle deep, and we got to the point where it was 3 feet deep, and it was not clean water.
1: And what kind of, I guess, like how much damage to the home did that produce?
19: We lost the furnace, air conditioning, hot water heater, still questionable on the appliances that we had downstairs, any furniture that was downstairs, because it was a finished basement with a bedroom, rec room, another bedroom, storage. We lost pretty much everything in the way of furniture. We were able to secure some stuff that was binned. However, a lot of the bins were full of water. So majority of the, you know, your Christmas ornaments, a lot of my kids' memories from school books, the yearbooks, a lot of stuff lost. The first thing we grabbed when we realized we were up against something was the photo albums, and we took them right upstairs. Everything else we tried to throw in the bed thinking, oh, it'll never get that high. Nope. It had, that water had other ideas.
1: Well, so, first of all, I'm sorry for all that damage. That's pretty heartbreaking, actually, to imagine coming down to see all of that. Could you describe for everyone listening, like, what the process with insurance was like what your first step was and ultimately what happened between that and finding out that you wouldn't be covered?
19: We contacted insurance. Of course, nobody was answering. It's Canada Day. So you're trying to contact the next day. Very slow process, weren't returning calls. Then they were, you would be on hold for a ridiculous amount of time. Once they did get through to us, then they said initially that, oh, sorry, you don't have overland water coverage. So I'm sorry, but then they didn't want to send out an assessor. We kept pushing. We did have a guy come out and assess a few days later, but then they sent us a letter of denial and said, sorry, you don't have overland water coverage. We said, well, it was also coming up the toilet. And I went, sorry. We tried again with about contents, and they said, no, sorry, you're out of luck.
1: And what is the, is it, did you think you had coverage, I guess would be the first question. And did anyone ever describe for you like the different types of flood coverage?
19: No one ever described the types of coverage we had. We were just told that we, with the other insurance company we were with, we had two minor floods previous with another insurance company. They covered the damages. It wasn't significant. It was easy to return from that. However, after the second flood, we received a letter in the mail, a registered letter telling us that we were no longer insured, and to find another company. It took quite a while to find another company willing to take this on because nobody wanted to touch us because we'd had a flood. The first insurance company, we said, well, we've never made a household claim before. We've been with you for over 30 days. Sorry, you made two claims within three or 5 year time frame. And we were basically booted to the curb. The next company, when we finally found one, they would take us on. But if we wanted overland water and anything special in there, it was going to be a much higher premium just for that on top of your regular premium that you're paying every month.
1: And how significantly higher?
19: It could go anywhere from $500 to and up a month more.
1: A month?
19: Yeah.
1: Oh, my gosh.
19: Insurance company is not your friend. They're out to make money, not give money.
1: It's a good reminder of that, unfortunately.
19: Yes. And now that people are making claims, they want to be very, very careful because they will nickel and dime you. They absolutely will nickel and dime you on your coverage and repairs.
1: So do you have any recourse here?
19: We are going to continue to appeal it, and we are going to get a lawyer, and we're going to keep trying because why not? We don't have anything to lose.
1: And what kind of have you had any estimates on like the level, like the financial cost of the damage?
19: Well, it's definitely going to be probably probably about 25,000. But we've already moved forward with some stuff ourselves because we decided that, you know what, we're retired, use a bit of savings, which you try not to. So we've already absorbed the cost for a bin to dump all the waste, furnace, air conditioner, and hot water heater has been replaced. We're still waiting on having the other appliances checked in the basement, but everything else is a loss. We paid to have some guys come in and gut the basement, the carpet, the drywall, as soon as possible, because some insurance companies were making the people wait days before they even got near the house with any fans or dehumidifiers.
1: My gosh. What have your conversations been like with your neighbors? Like, are people really having a... It just seems overwhelming to me to read from the outside how many people are being denied, must come at a huge sort of mental cost.
19: We have so many vulnerable neighbors and vulnerable seniors in our neighborhood that the first few days they were shell-shocked. Some weren't even sure where to begin. Then some are afraid to make a claim because they're afraid of the repercussions going forward. If they make a claim, are they going to be thrown in water jail, so to speak? Some said they'll just take the $10,000. There's very many that only have $10,000 coverage, never thinking that they would end up with anywhere between 18 inches to 4 feet to 5 feet of water in the basement. So a lot of them are absorbing some of the costs themselves, and hesitant, a little nervous, a bit scared, upset, overwhelmed, definitely overwhelmed. And they need some people to support them and walk them through this process.
1: Well, I'm very, very sorry for what you're undergoing and all your neighbors as well. It's a wake-up call to the rest of us, but I'm sorry that you have to go through it for that. And thank you for taking the time to share this story with us.
19: Thank you so much for taking the time to listen.
1: Thanks, Jennifer. Appreciate it. Wishing you the best of luck. Jennifer Johnston is an Ottawa resident who endured that storm on Canada Day at a great cost, or her basement among the many, many in this city that was negatively impacted. And, of course, lots of people in Ottawa now struggling to get insurance to cover it.
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1: We have had some reporting over the week, largely coming from Stephanie Levitz, a senior reporter with the Globe and Mail, about changes in the way the Prime Minister's office will work, different announcements about staffing, which I know is not necessarily what you're talking about every second of the day, but could have a germane impact on the way in which the Prime Minister is governing and the way in which the government kind of conducts its business, which does have a direct impact on your day-to-day life. Stephanie Levitz is live in the studio with me right now to kind of walk us through some of the changes. Hi, Steph. Nice to see you. I've been reading you all weekend and week because there's a whole bunch of different stuff. It started off the last time you were on here, which was with Tom Pitfield, a senior staffer in the PMO, going to the Senate. And then what followed that?
10: So Mr. Pitfield goes to the Senate, and then the Prime Minister's Deputy Chief of Staff, a fellow by the name of Braden Cayley, confirms that he has left the Prime Minister's office. He's going to go try and become the Liberal Member of Parliament for a riding out in British Columbia. So those two vacancies, you know, sort of set in motion another big staff shuffle. So now the Prime Minister has a new principal secretary, which is a position, the title of which makes no sense for what it does, but it's mostly political strategy. So he's got that. He's elevated a woman named Maya Johnson, an American, to become his chief operating officer, which is a very unusual title in politics. And then you have Scott Gilmore coming in as the new principal secretary for the Prime Minister. Those are the sort of the two top ones. Then you've got a couple of new deputy chiefs of staff. One of them is Tim Krupa, who used to be the director of policy for the Prime Minister. And the other is a woman coming over from the immigration department named Jennifer McIntyre.
1: So in the aggregate, what are the changes? Like, you know, they could have just replaced who left. Why didn't they?
10: Yeah, it's a good question. I mean, I think some of it, I'll go to Maya Johnson being a really interesting example. She's become the chief operations officer, right?
1: Just the title so interesting.
10: The title is so interesting, but also the personage is interesting. And the reason I say that is, you know, Scott Gilmore, who's become the principal secretary, has longstanding connections to the Liberals, the government, Mr. Carney in particular. He's also Canadian. Tim Krupa is known as, in some circles, as the Carney Whisperer. He's publicly been involved in the Liberal campaign, you know, for a long time, worked for the Trudeau PMO as well. But Maya comes up from the U.S. She's a Democratic strategist. She seems to know Carney through his work on climate finance at the U.N. It's interesting. It's interesting that you're bringing in somebody from the outside to effectively oversee and drive the operations of the most powerful office in government. And I don't know what that says about what Mr. Carney and how he feels about the other folks around him.
1: Well, you do get the impression that, and he has never done anything to kind of dispute this characterization, that, you know, he wants to run things more like a business versus the way a bureaucracy would be run. And you feel like if you're creating a title, chief operations officer, that speaks to that.
10: Yeah, I think it does. I think that it, you know, if we take a charitable interpretation, a lot of folks have said that his current chief of staff, Marc-André Blanchard, is like overloaded with the scope and scale of the Prime Minister's agenda. It's falling a lot on his shoulders, the implementation. And then there's Michael Sabia, the clerk of the Privy Council. So you bring in somebody else, as it was described to me, I don't love this expression, but like, who needs to keep the trains running on time, like to just make sure things are happening the way they're supposed to be happening, which suggests that either A, Mark Carney doesn't think that's actually happening now, or he doesn't think the people around him are capable enough of getting it done.
1: What do you think about the way in which everything runs right now? Like, everything I hear, and you may hear differently, is very much that the three of them, it's Carney, Sabia, and Blanchard, as you mentioned, and for everyone listening, that's the top bureaucrat and then the chief of staff. Like, they are just consumed with everything. They are making all the decisions. The two others outside of Carney look exhausted all the time, I've been told,
10: on
1: multiple occasions. Like, yeah. Like that. Why is everything so concentrated?
10: I mean, yeah. The cynical, less charitable interpretation, and the way people often talk about Mark Carney, right, is that he is in control. He wants control. He is not delegating things out. He recognizes that, of course, like the entirety of the business of government cannot actively be run by one person. But they keep things tight and they keep things close hold because that's how he wants it done. He wants to be in charge of it all and he doesn't want to give anything up. I think what we're seeing now happen is a bit of a reflection that in the first year of government, it was a lot of ideas-based stuff. Like, we want to do this, and so let's figure out how do we make this happen. So you get to, let's say, the Alberta Memorandum of Understanding would be a good example for this new pipeline. But then the government has to put in place all of the things it just promised. And the Prime Minister can't do that. That is not the Prime Minister's job. That is other people's jobs. So I think that's where you see a bit of a widening of the responsibilities and focus within the Prime Minister's office. I think putting Tom Pitfield in the Senate is also part of that a little bit, taking someone that the Prime Minister trusts, that he knows, he's worked with a long time, put him in the upper chamber, and so maybe that can goose things there.
1: Do you think this concentration of decision-making power has been effective? Like, do you think the perception is that it is more effective than previous ways of doing business?
10: I mean, it does feel like things are, no, I'm going to take that back a minute. Like, are things actually getting done? I mean, is there a distinction between, say, the way the Prime Minister Trudeau ran the Prime Minister's office or Stephen Harper ran the Prime Minister's office? Like, first year of governments are all big promises, right? Yeah. I think a distinction with Mr. Carney, and the parallel we always keep going back to is Stephen Harper, right, is that Carney comes in and does a bit of a 180, right, to how it was getting done before. So there's also some time spent, okay, we're going to chop this away, we're going to get rid of that, we're going to do this. So whether it's been effective, I think, will come from what can he deliver for Canadians. I mean, the thing that, you know, the folks listening here, like, you've gotten a grocery rebate, you've gotten the carbon taxes gone, you've gotten 10 cents off the price of fuel, which you might not even notice. Things have been done, but those are big government things that just require, like, literally signing a piece of paper. Like, it's not building a new pipeline or standing up tons of new electricity transmission in the West. So whether those things can be done, I mean, Mr. Carney has to drive a team of people to make them happen. And we don't know if he can do that yet with the way we know about how he governs.
1: Do we know anything about by-elections? Or I know the last answer he gave was basically, I probably won't do it all at once and I haven't figured out when the days are. But there's like, it feels like a lot of by-elections.
10: Yeah, it does feel like a lot of by-elections. And some are sort of easier, perhaps, let's say, for the government to deal with than others. Like, although not officially yet, there's a Conservative MP who resigned her seat in Saskatchewan. The government's not going to win that seat. Like, they just be shocking, truly, if they did. So maybe they call that and it's easy, up and done. Doesn't change the math for them. I think what they want, though, is they're keeping an eye on the math, right? For when the House returns in the fall, they still have a slim majority, even with the vacancies. But they need to call some of them because they don't want to get into bad math. They don't want to have to always be like, oh God, do we have the numbers? Or who's paired with who and who's away and all of these things. The Quebec election is a factor. There's a couple of vacancies in Quebec. So if I were a betting woman, I would say the one in North Van and probably Beaches, East York, and Ontario are going to get called pretty soon, and the rest might be much later in the fall.
1: Last question for you on North Van. So this is a riding Jonathan Wilkinson held, longtime Liberal cabinet minister until he wasn't. Now he's appointed to a plum position representing Canada to the EU in any event. So Braden Keeley used to be like associated with the party. Then he got into, you know, running the campaign. Then he's in the prime minister's office. I know that, and you would know better than me, probably Christy Clark was thinking about that seat. Another woman, Susanna Pierce, who's now been a former oil exec, who's now being appointed to replace, as of this morning, Tom Clark as our consul general in New York City. What do the Liberals want to do with this thing?
10: Avoid any power struggle, further power struggle, you know, appoint a loyalist in a seat. And to be fair to Braden, I mean, he's also a fixture in British Columbia politics. He's not nowhere, right? He was involved in former Gregor Robertson's mayoral office, Vancouver mayor for years. Gregor's now cabinet minister. Like, Braden knows BC. He's not a parachute candidate in that sense. But it does bring in somebody who won't really cause any problems for the prime minister, gives him someone he can trust in the BC caucus. Their seats are vulnerable there longer term, right? And so they need that BC caucus on side. It is so interesting, though, but all these questions about, you know, a coming cabinet shuffle and who else could be put into government. If he's not using this by-election to bring in some outside talent like Susanna Pierce, will he use the other by-elections to bring in candidates, say, more of Mr. Carney's vintage in the corporate world to pad out his cabinet? We'll have to see.
1: Okay, thanks, Steph.
10: My pleasure.
1: Stephanie Levitz is a senior reporter with the Globe and Mail's Ottawa Bureau.
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1: We continue our coverage right now of our top story, which is, of course, those fires in Northern Ontario in particular, but also in Quebec, which are having big spillover impacts on the quality of air in places like Toronto, Windsor, and a number of places south of the border as well. We wanted to take a deeper dive into the health impacts of that. And here to help us do just that is Sarah Henderson, the Scientific Director of Environmental Health Services at the BC Center for Disease Control. Hi, Professor Henderson. Pleasure to welcome you to our program. Thanks for making the time.
16: Yeah, thanks for having me, Vashi.
1: I'll start off just with like a more basic question, because I feel like for those of us who are impacted at the moment with the air quality, and in particular our listeners in Toronto, for example, and Windsor, like it feels tangibly gross. Like it you feel it.
16: Yep.
1: And you smell it. And you would anticipate that that means that there are, you know, health impacts, maybe not immediately, but at some point. What are they?
16: That's a great question. So we know that the health impacts from wildfire smoke can start immediately. As soon as you're exposed to poor air quality like this, it causes some irritation and inflammation in your lungs. And that can affect your entire body. And we see acute health outcomes like asthma exacerbations, higher risk of having a heart attack. Lots of people will have runny eyes, a sore throat, lots of mucus coming out of their system. All of those things are happening when it's smoky. But then we're learning more and more that those health impacts, even after the smoke disappears, the health impacts can continue. And we're seeing that populations that are exposed to more wildfire smoke are at higher risk of developing things like dementia and ischemic stroke and heart failure. So the smoke is affecting you both in the short term, the here and now, and in the longer term.
1: So you're actually the senior author of a study that looked at what that exposure does over the long term. And when you mentioned some of those associated risks, like by how much does that risk increase?
16: I would say that we're not yet confident in the magnitude of the effect, because there's only a few studies and we need lots of studies that show the same thing before we can build a lot of confidence. What I will say is that wildfire smoke seems to have a bigger impact than air pollution from other sources, such as cars or industry. It looks a little bit more like diesel exhaust, which we know is quite a toxic exposure. So in general, we see impacts that are about 10% higher than we're seeing for air pollution from other sources. But again, there's just not really enough evidence right now for us to feel super confident about that. There is enough evidence for me to tell you the more you protect yourself from this exposure while it's happening, the better for your health in the here and now and in the longer term.
1: So what does protecting yourself look like?
16: Yeah, that's a great question. The vast majority of people spend most of their time inside, and if you can ensure that your indoor air quality is good, even though the outdoor air quality is not good, you're going a long way towards protecting your health. And that means staying inside with the windows and doors closed, but it also means actively running an air cleaner or some sort of system that is filtering the smoke out of the air. So there's commercial air cleaners that you can purchase. You can build a do-it-yourself air cleaner out of a box fan and furnace filters. In some cases, if you have a central heating system in your home, you can use the filter in that central heating system with the air on to filter out the smoke. So if you can stay indoors and filter the air, you've gone a long way towards protecting your health. And then you need to think about what to do outside. For people who are very sensitive to the smoke and who are at higher risk of having health outcomes, we do recommend they consider wearing an N95 respirator. That's a much more common thing for people to have after the pandemic than it was prior to the pandemic. And a well-fitted respirator can really reduce the amount of smoke that you're breathing when you're outdoors.
1: In the immediacy, like which what demographics are perhaps at the biggest, you know, would have the most risk in those situations? Like if they did have to go outside, is it like, is there more, I guess I can ask in a simpler way, like should we be more worried about our kids or our parents if they're, you know, seniors or people who have, I imagine anyone who has like any kind of underlying condition, like what sort of markers are there there?
16: The biggest marker is going to be asthma or COPD. So anybody who has a chronic respiratory condition, the smoke can really irritate that condition and close up the airways very quickly. So those are what I call the canaries in the coal mine of wildfire smoke. Anyone with asthma or COPD should have a management plan and should ensure that they have their rescue medications available and with them at all times when it's smoky. After that, you're right. Children whose lungs are still developing can be very sensitive to wildfire smoke. Older adults who are losing lung capacity as they age can be very sensitive. And anybody whose health is just, you know, compromised on a day-to-day basis due to chronic disease is going to be more sensitive to the smoke than someone who's, you know, generally in excellent health from day to day.
1: And does the heat complicate things at all? Because, you know, particularly over the last number of days during the daytime, you're dealing with the smoke and you're dealing with a heat wave of sorts.
16: It absolutely complicates things, unfortunately. We have strong evidence that these two exposures, when combined, are worse than the sum of each exposure individually. I often say, you know, 1 + 1 = 3 when we're talking about wildfire smoke and very hot weather. The best thing you can do is to be in cleaner, cooler indoor environments so that whatever's happening outside is not having that direct impact on your health. But if you have to choose between staying cool and staying out of the smoke, overheating is often the bigger risk for most people. Again, that may not be true for people with highly reactive lung diseases, but for most people, overheating can be a bigger threat than breathing smoke. But again, the best possible solution is to have cleaner, cooler indoor environments.
1: Got it. Okay, Professor Henderson, thank you so much for all this information. I really appreciate it.
16: Yeah, thanks for your time. Stay cool and breathe clear as much as you can, everyone.
1: Yeah, sure will. Thank you. I appreciate it. Sarah Henderson is the Scientific Director of Environmental Health Services at the BC Centre for Disease Control. And certainly I do hope everyone listening is able to stay cool and stay away from the effects of all that smoke and the air quality, the diminished air quality that we're seeing in so many parts of the country.
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8: From the National Newsroom of the Canadian Press, I'm Karen Rebo. Fires are still causing much grief in many parts of this country. Prime Minister Mark Carney said earlier yesterday, 5,000 firefighters were battling many of the nearly 1,000 wildfires burning from coast to coast. Almost 200 of those blazes are burning in northern Ontario, where another First Nation was razed by flames and more people fled their communities over the weekend. Whitewater Lake First Nation says homes, community buildings, and culturally significant sites have been lost. Ella Arney and her husband are among 350 people sheltering at a hotel now in Thunder Bay. She says they evacuated their Mackenzie Lake home late last Monday night and were offered a place to stay before getting into a hotel on the weekend.
9: A lady offered her home for us to stay in, and we stayed in, and was slept in the basement on a mattress.
8: Residents from Neskataga First Nation are also being flown to safety to Toronto today because Thunder Bay has run out of hotel rooms. Carney says extreme heat waves and dry conditions have made this year one of the most intense wildfire seasons in Canadian history. U.S. President Donald Trump showed no sign of cooling his threat to tariff Canada over the wildfire smoke blowing into American airspace. After sitting together with Prime Minister Mark Carney during yesterday's final of the World Cup soccer tournament, co-hosted by all three North American countries, Trump told reporters at Joint Base Andrews last night the fires need to stop. He said he has a good relationship with Mark Carney, but the fires are poisoning the air of several American states. He repeated his thoughts from last week that maybe Canada should pay damages or be hit with more tariffs. Cleanup efforts are underway after a tornado carved through parts of West Central Alberta over the weekend. The province's 25th recorded twister this season, damaged homes, knocked down trees, and blocked roads around Rocky Mountain House, but no injuries were reported Saturday. Environment Canada has said Alberta is seeing unusually wet and stormy summer weather. It notes Edmonton is on its way to another month of record-breaking rainfall. StatsCan is set to publish new inflation data for June this morning.
10: Economists expect inflation fell to 2.9% last month from a recent high of 3.2% in May. Drivers were paying less for gasoline as prospects of peace between the U.S. and Iran led to a decline in oil prices. Those costs have jumped up again in recent weeks, but economists say June's temporary relief should be enough to drag inflation lower. The Bank of Canada warned last week that the outlook for inflation is still cloudy, thanks in large part to uncertainty over the Middle East conflict. Michelle Zedekian, The Canadian Press.
8: This is The Canadian Press. In sports, substitute Ferran Torres scored in the 106th minute to give Spain a 1-0 victory over Lionel Messi and defending champion Argentina in the World Cup final Sunday in New Jersey. A Spanish trio claimed the World Cup's individual

0: and used overtime to finish off the Ottawa Red Blacks 36-34. From the Canadian Press, I'm Karen Rebo.
1: Samsung is laying off several hundred workers in New Jersey. Here's more from Lisa Carton.
2: Reuters reports cuts in display, phone, and other related operation-related roles unrelated to the chip division. The majority of layoffs are connected to Samsung relocating its headquarters to Texas, and many took relocation offers. The layoffs mainly impact its New Jersey and Texas locations. Its mobile division, however, is expected to post its first ever loss as it grapples with intense competition from Apple.
1: Anthropic is setting up meetings with investors as it prepares for an IPO. Bloomberg says it's a sign that the AI company is serious about a public offering in late 2026. It's possible that Anthropic could beat OpenAI in the race for an IPO. And San Francisco Mayor Dan Lurie is calling for stiffer regulations for robo-taxis after a Waymo meltdown. Thousands of people were stranded on the 4th of July after dozens of Waymos got stuck in traffic and ran out of juice. The mayor wants the state of California to impose stricter regulations. Tech Report, I'm Mark Mayfield.
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4: Happy weekend to you, my friends. Shane Hewitt and the Night Shift. I'm Shane Hewitt in Ottawa, the village of Merrickville, more specifically, just south of the city. Coming up for you this hour, flying for free. That sounds appealing. Patrick Soik is going to tell us how we can still do it today. And age gap dating gets us started. Tony Tedesco and Jen Kircher here. I'm Shane Hewitt. It's date night, where we get together and talk about all things relationships, whether you're dating your husband or your wife, or whether you're just dating on apps. It could go any different way, but we need to do a little bit more dating. Age gap relationships is the topic today. Tony, what is the widest age gap relationship you have ever been in?
5: 14 years.
4: Jen, what is the widest age gap relationship you have ever been in?
6: 10 years.
4: Really? You guys have me by a lot. I think mine's 4.
5: Wow. Okay, that's so, not an age gap. That's, you know. I mean, unless you guys were in high school. It's
4: Isn't it so different when you were in high school, too? Like, yeah. Somehow, yeah, that, or college, I guess. It is funny. It's very funny. So, okay. But truly, though, Jen, 10 years, was that a big deal?
6: You know, it wasn't, it wasn't. I don't think that it was much because we were at similar places in our life. So it worked quite well. But where I noticed difference is after the relationship, you know, now being, you know, we are together in 2020. So it's now these years later and I've grown. And now that I'm in the beginning of my 40s, I'm noticing things that I've learned just having more experience and more time. So I'm now seeing things a little more from his perspective when I would have met him, for example.
4: Mm. Can I ask if he was younger or older?
6: He was 10 years older. And I've also dated 8 years younger.
4: Oh, wow. That's an 18-year gap difference. That's big.
6: Yeah, it was so funny because one was after the other. And it was just very interesting because the one who was 10 years older than me was a father to a teenager. And the other one I felt like was more like a teenager.
4: Oh, that's interesting. All right, Tony. You said 10, you said what, 14 years on your end, Tony?
5: Yep.
4: I'm going to assume it wasn't 14 years older, am I? But
5: she was 14 years younger.
4: Okay.
5: 13,
4: so,
5: but yeah.
4: What was your takeaway from that relationship with such a different age gap?
5: I think the difference between, say, a 50 and 60-year-old, probably not that noticeable. But in my situation, she was a lot younger than me. And it really wasn't necessarily the age that made the big difference. I think we were just at different stages in our life. And if I'm being honest, at the time that I met this person, I was at a stage in my life where I also wasn't sure what was next. So we seemed to be on the same path in that moment. But then I was able to slingshot, you know, like once I found that job, once that career started hitting, once the finances started coming in, you know, I regained my identity. All of a sudden, I'm slingshotting past her experiences and her life experiences. So it did make a difference.
4: Mm. Does it? So I get that because it happens to.

0: ways. Like we grow, we all grow differently. And we like to think that if we ever got married, that we grow with our partner at the same clip. But that's always the gamble, is that, Tony, sometimes you're not growing at the same clip. No. And one person outgrows the other person. I would say that if I, as a non-relationship expert, if ever you truly dug into relationships that fail after, I don't know, 10 months to 2 years, I wonder if they fail because one person just outgrows the other person that much faster. Is that similar to what happened with you in that relationship? Is that you just, something hit in your life and just poof, off you went?
1: Yeah, something went well, and I mean, I did things in that relationship, or you know, for myself in creating a career, etc., in part because of the relationship. I think that that was a launching point for me in so many ways, which is another issue altogether and probably another discussion. But yeah, I did find that once I hit that point where I'm like, okay, here we go. Because she was that much younger, and through no fault of her own, she really, as much as she tried, couldn't keep up, right? I'm ready for the mortgage, putting together the IKEA furniture, all of that stuff. She's not there yet.
0: Right. So, Jen, is that crazy notion that sometimes we just outgrow the other person?
2: No, I think that that's so, I think that's real, very realistic and very common in relationships, and I would argue, yeah, that we grow separately. But I think when there is an age gap specifically, if you're not in the same spot and then you are going through a transition, if they can't relate to that or haven't had such a big transition like that in their life, you're going to have friction because they're not going to be able to necessarily empathize or understand or be supportive to you because they haven't gone through that experience themselves. So I think that I'm not surprised with what Tony had to share about it. But
0: yeah, that's fascinating to me. Yeah. Let me ask you this then, Jen. So when you were dating somebody who was 10 years your senior.
2: Yes.
0: Was that like a you complete me kind of jigsaw puzzle pieces just because the place you were at, you gave each other what you needed because it ended? Or was it just an intersection of life where it just worked?
2: I thought it was an intersection of life where it just worked and I felt like I had found my forever person. And this was also in a pandemic where I wasn't even looking to find someone. And I found someone that I really connected with, and just how life was at that time, it was extremely similar. And then also having, you know, because I lost my mom when I was a teenager, she passed away. I've seen my dad dating, you know, other women over the years since. And I also, it felt really nice to get to sort of role play stepmom in a way to his son and just be there and also not be there in appropriate ways because I've gone through that experience too. Whereas if I didn't have that experience myself of losing my mom and what it would be like and sort of how other my dad's girlfriends impacted me, I wouldn't have been able to show up in that relationship or, you know, in within their family.
0: Now, the inspiration for this comes from an article about do you regret it, age gap things. And you can't regret it because look how wonderful you are as people today. So like, you can't really regret it. I guess you could decide for yourself on that one. But I would ask you this. Would you do it again? Which is kind of the same question, but without the negativity to it. Jen, would you do it again, a 10-year relationship?
2: Yeah. I am open to it. I do it again. Although one thing that I notice is when I'm dating someone in my own age bracket, if you will, I love to reference books and films and shows and lyrics. I didn't realize how often I use lyrics in sentences. And I love when someone just gets it and they know it. And when you're dating someone who's a decade older than you, you're kind of missing each other a bit with the inside jokes and some stuff. So, or if you're dating someone younger, same goes. It's sort of like you're kind of missing each other a bit. Like they're not getting references. Last summer when I started dating again, I dated someone 10 years younger than me. And I just like, not that he was dumb, he was very intelligent, he was going for his PhD, but he seemed like I couldn't talk to him the same way because he wasn't getting half the things I was saying. And I thought I was being quite humorous and witty, and it was just going over his head.
0: Yeah, I get that. And I get what you're saying. It just sometimes it goes over the head.
2: Yeah.
0: Staying alive, right, Tony?
2: Yes.
0: You using using lyrics?
1: Yes, I do recognize those lyrics.
0: Actually, we did this with Tone Loke when the segment started, in fact.
2: They're important. We write those off, but those little moments and little isms are so important to a relationship because that's where the playful element comes into.
0: I love it.
1: Absolutely. Yeah.
0: So, Tony, what about, would you do it again?
1: Yeah. No regrets. I learned a lot. and she was a wonderful person. I think we just grew differently, and I think that's the issue with some age gap relationships, is you just grow at different times and mature at different times. And I could meet a 40-year-old or a 50-year-old tomorrow that's not nearly as mature as, you know, a 30-year-old, depending on where they are in their life stage. So, yeah, I would definitely, I would do it again. I don't want to say that age is just a number, but I even when I look at myself, I feel, I don't want to say younger than I am, but there's a mentality here that's a little bit, I guess, cooler, younger, more hip.
0: Yeah, no, I get that.
1: Yeah, so.
0: Well, here's the philosophy question. If nobody had ever told you how old you are, how old would you think you are? And isn't that a question for everyone to sit and ponder just a little bit?
2: Yeah, that's a good one.
0: And, you know, we all spin at our own speed, and it's a little bit different. Yeah. Fascinating stuff. Age gap relationships. Would you regret it? Would you do it again? Date night. Tony Tedesco, Jen Kirsch. As always, thanks, friends.
2: Staying Thank
1: alive.
2: You.
1: Stay alive.
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1: 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One and only Richard Krause is here with us right now. 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RichardKrause.ca. Now, I often confused Richard Krause often as Mr. Worldwide with Pitbull in public. Like, people all the time, they're like, they go to Pitbull and they're like, are you Richard Krause?
2: Well, the big difference here is the hair.
1: Yes.
2: I have some and he doesn't. And that is how he just set a new Guinness World Record. And it's the first ever Guinness World Record for the largest gathering of people wearing bald caps.
1: This is so cool, by the way. Like, what a fun
2: this
1: idea.
2: This is cool. Yeah. So 22,000, a little better than 22,000 fans wore the bald caps at London's Hyde Park on Friday, last Friday, and to be part of his set that he was playing at this big festival. And they also dressed like him as well. They wore the black aviator sunglasses, the stick-on dark goatees, that kind of thing. But he said, it's record-breaking, it's record-making, it's history in the making. Thank you, London. Thank you to the fans. Thank you, Hyde Park. And thank you to the Baldies, he said.
1: Oh, I love that.
2: So it was a big event. And apparently, it's just part of a larger trend for fans to dress like Pitbull when you go to his performances. So you get the bald cap, you get the suits and the glasses and the whole thing. So this is fun. And he's in the Guinness Book of World Records.
1: If any artist in the world can take words and rhyme them, like breaking, making, and making, and being able to rhyme the same word with the same word, I got to tell you, it's Pitbull. The depth of lyrics, it's just not there, but the party vibe, I got to tell you, he's pretty much nailed it and one of my favorites.
2: Welcome to Miami. That's the first words that go through my head when I think of Pitbull.
1: I do. I mean, Fireball. Is there any? Come on, Fireball. Like, you're telling me that doesn't get you off your seat. He's a magician that way. Good stuff. Yep. Richard Krause. Okay. Where are we going? Since we've got a little bit of music on the mind here. Keep going with the music stories.
2: Yeah. Well, Metallica. So Jason Newsted used to be the bass player in Metallica. He's now out on his own, from what I understand, and he's talking about a show that was only one of four shows that Metallica has stopped midway through and said, enough, this is no longer safe. So he's on Rolling Stone's Nashville Now podcast, and he says there was a gig in remote Canada. He doesn't say where, but in remote Canada. So who knows where that is?
1: Newfoundland.
2: Maybe, yeah, it could be, or, you know, in Dawson City or something like that. Who knows? But he said they found themselves, the band found themselves under fire from people throwing darts at them.
1: Darts.
2: And so, yep, in those days, the band wasn't selling out hockey arenas in Canada. So they would split these venues, these larger venues that they would play, in half with a big rubber curtain. And you may have seen concerts like that where they're only using half the seating. So that pushed all the fans close up to the stage and also up alongside the band in the seats. So they're kind of almost surrounded by fans. And he says, the kids are up above you. So we're playing and we're playing. And all of a sudden, a dart falls. He says, I look over at James. I'm like, dude, the no words communication thing. As soon as the dart hit the stage, not far from Hatfield's tennis shoe, Metallica said, nope, that's it. We're out of here. And he said, it's maybe only the fourth time we ever stopped a show. When we saw too much blood or somebody's arm getting pulled out, we'd stop the show for a second. But for a dart, because who knows how many other darts are coming your way if you keep playing, they just decided that they were going to call it, and that's what they did. And that happened in Canada, remote Canada.
1: Canada, which, by the way, it makes me think of lawn darts and why those things also got canceled.
2: That's right.
1: So I did search it while you were telling the story, and I found it.
2: Oh.
1: Do you want to know what, at least what Gemini says it is?
2: I would like to know.
1: Okay. Do you want to guess?
2: I'm going to say that it was in Halifax.
1: It's not Halifax.
2: Those are my people.
1: But when I tell you, I think you'll go, oh, yeah.
2: Yeah.
1: Sault Ste. Marie.
2: Oh, there you go.
1: There it is.
2: There you go. Yeah.
1: Sault Ste. Marie in the late 80s, according to Gemini.
2: Yeah. Well, so. What happened, apparently, Metallica fans, they figured out who it was, and they used these laser pointers, which were kind of popular at the time, to point the guy out who was throwing the darts at the band. And the sheriffs came, and they called the guy out and pulled him out of there. And that's what Newstead calls the self-policing nature of the army.
1: Yeah, that's a very heavy metal
2: Metallica
1: thing.
2: Army.
1: Yeah, that's like a heavy metal punk sort of thing, too, the self-policing thing. So that's interesting. Maybe that's where the pulling the arms out story came from, too. Maybe all the same concert. Let's make stuff up. So. Ooh, rumors.
2: Start some rumors.
1: All right. I like this is great. Richard Cross is here. Entertainment is Broken is the podcast. Okay, AI. Again, I thought we had been able to step away from this for a little while, but we have some AI on the list today.
2: Yeah, we do. And, you know, listen, I don't love talking about AI because, I do think that it is ruinous in nature when you open up your social media feeds and there's just AI slop all over the place. I don't know about you, but I've been finding my X feed in particular. I'm just inundated with these long stories about how my mother-in-law was surprised when I retaliated when she cut me off financially. But little did she know, I actually own the lease to her house and blah, blah, blah. And it goes on and on and on and on. And apparently people are reading them. It's all AI garbage. Now, I will not pass judgment on what I'm about to talk to you about other than to say I'm not a big fan of the idea of AI movies, and there is a new one coming out. It is from a filmmaker named Ash Kusha, whose debut AI film screened at the Tribeca Film Festival. This time around, he has decided to jump on the bandwagon for The Odyssey, which I will tell you about in just a few minutes, and make his own version of The Odyssey called Odysseus, The Fall. And he's done it all with AI. There is no human input here other than, you know, whoever the programmers are that are prompting the AI to create things. And they've taken Homer's epic poem of the Odyssey and turned it into something that I think will be very different from the Christopher Nolan epic that is opening in theaters tomorrow and is very likely going to be the number one movie of the summer. So this guy, Ash Kusha, is the founder of an AI movie studio called Fountain Zero. He's cast himself as Odysseus, which I think is, you know, kind of gives you an idea of what this guy's take on, you know, the world is. And he says that he fits the look of a Bronze Age Greek in Odysseus, The Fall, which is set to be released in the late summer. And, you know, they've used software to create these big battle sequences and do the whole thing. I'm be interested to see what people think about this, because thus far the reaction to AI hasn't been great for a lot of things, particularly for Tilly Norwood, who is a quote-unquote AI-generated star who is going to be headlining a movie coming soon, probably very late this year or very early next, which is kind of like a romantic comedy, except there's no human aspect to it. It's all AI.
1: Well, one of the reasons why Odyssey is going to be so popular is because the movie's so long, by the end of the summer, everyone who went to watch it will still be watching it. And they won't be able to watch any other movies. Genius, really.
2: We'll see how that pans out. I'll tell you all about it in the next segment.
1: All right. RichardCross.ca, get connected. Coming up next, booze and reviews. I think we might know what it's going to be about.
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1: Booze and Reviews, Richard Krause is here, richardkrause.ca, to get connected with all of his podcasts. Richard's going to give us a movie, review the movie, tell us about the movie, and he's also going to be our host with his very checkered back alley bartender past from a young man. He's going to entertain and please in ways we never have before. And I begin this question with this question, Richard Krause. This is a long movie. We're going to need a lot of drinks.
2: Well, not if you want to be awake at the end of this movie, because it's the Odyssey. It is Christopher Nolan's take on Homer's ancient Greek epic, and it is 3 hours long. And I mean, when I say 3 hours, I don't mean it's 3 hours ish. No, it's 2 hours and 53 minutes long or something like that. And it would have been longer, but the large format film that Nolan prefers to use, this 70 mil IMAX film, projectors can only handle 3 hours of it at a time. And so while some of the screenings, I'm sure, will be digital, which means it could be as long as you want it to be, he prefers to cater to people that want to see it on film, projected on film. So it's just under 3 hours. And it is what you expect from a Christopher Nolan movie. It is, as I said, quite lengthy. There are the usual complaints about the audio. He does not like to go back and re-record audio or lines. So sometimes if it's a little murky, that's okay. He prefers the authenticity of it. People have complained about it for years, but it's just part of his modus operandi. It's the way he makes movies. And that's on display here. You see that a little bit. But when this movie, which is the story of Odysseus, played by Matt Damon, he's the Greek king of Ithaca. He has won the Trojan War in Troy. He is now trying to make his way back to his home in Ithaca, to his wife Penelope, who is beset by suitors who are trying to marry her to get the power of the throne. And there's all sorts of other things that are happening here. It's a familiar story. It is a story that's 2,700 years old. Many people listening may have seen it or before in film. Perhaps you've read it. But this version is different. This version uses modern language. So that's one of the first things that you'll notice. But when this movie is great, when this movie is firing on all cylinders, it is exhilarating. It doesn't fire on all cylinders all the way throughout. It starts off a little slow. There's a couple of moments that sort of sag a little bit. But, you know, when you have Christopher Nolan put a stage a war scene, for instance, and if you see 1,000 soldiers on screen fighting, there were actually 1,000 people there fighting. He doesn't use CGI. And so it feels authentic. It feels visceral. There is a scene where they meet the Cyclops, the 60-foot-tall, one-eyed creature who's a shepherd on this island that they invade, and they try and steal his flock for food. And it was actually shot on an island in a cave with a 60-foot puppet. And so instead of having a computer-generated pixels and bits and bytes and whatever it is that makes up computer-generated imagery, they built a puppet, and through puppetry and, using various techniques, electronic techniques to move the face and that kind of thing, they created something that feels like you can reach out and touch it. And it's scary, and it gives you a sense of scale, and it really works. That's when the movie is firing on all cylinders, and it's exhilarating. There's another scene later on with Samantha Morton, who plays Circe. She is a witch who can turn people into livestock. That's her thing. And that scene is filled with special effects. But again, they're all done practically. They're all done on the set. They're all done, as they say, in camera. So as people are transforming and changing, it's all done with this really beautifully choreographed camera movement with the actors and that sort of thing. Impossibly complicated to stage. And yet when you see it, it is honestly one of the most exciting sequences of film that I've seen in a very long time. So The Odyssey, it's going to make a fortune. It's already sold 150,000 tickets or something like that, and it hasn't even opened yet. But it's quite something, particularly if you're a fan of Christopher Nolan.
1: So it sounds fantastic. Now, where do we go with the drinks? It is booze and reviews. It makes me think of a couple of things. With a movie that long, I'm thinking we need something maybe with some espresso in it. or it, like a Mexican booze cruise, massive, big, tall, like Cancun-style serving glass, or something far more meaningful. Up to you.
2: Well, I went for the far more meaningful. So I chose a drink called the Nectar of the Gods. In ancient Greek myths, nectar was the divine drink of the gods on Mount Olympus. And they paired it with ambrosia, which was their food. And together they granted immortality and eternal youth. And so Homer and other poets describe it as being served by the goddess of youth and mostly at divine feasts. So if you want to make a nectar of the gods at home, I can't guarantee it's going to give you immortality or, you know, make you younger or whatever it might be, but it does taste good. It's half an ounce of vodka, half an ounce of rum, half an ounce of peach schnapps, half an ounce of triple sec. You shake all the ingredients except for the juice and the grenadine, which you'll add a little bit later. So shake up the booze, add a little bit of pineapple juice, give that another shake, and then you pour that into a cocktail glass, and then slowly put a little bit of grenadine on top, which will give you a little, you know, red kind of glow at the very top of the drink. And it's delicious. It's got a bit of a kick to it, so be careful. It's called the Nectar of the Gods.
1: That sounds such a fantastic summertime drink, too. That's tempting in the middle of the summer.
2: It's a little easy drinking, though, too, so you have to be careful.
1: Well, isn't that the problem with some of these? You barely even taste them, Richard, because they go down so quick. Okay, so far more meaningful. It's booze and reviews. The Odyssey is the movie. Where do we go next for the drinks?
2: Well, ambrosia is the next drink. Now, ambrosia, as I just talked about, is the food that the gods drink. This is a cocktail. It's kind of a French-inspired fizz. It's a champagne cocktail. So you take an ounce of Calvados, which is apple brandy, a quarter of an ounce of Cointreau or Triple Sec or whatever you have at your home bar, a quarter of an ounce of fresh lemon juice, and you shake the cognac, the Calvados, the Cointreau, and the lemon juice with ice. You strain into a flute, chilled, if you can manage it, and then you top it off with sparkling wine, and it's delicious and, you know, kind of like a good cocktail party drink.
1: Booze and reviews, Richard Cross. I feel classy today, Richard. Okay, well, let's get one more in, since we're being so fancy with Odyssey as the movie.
2: Well, Circe, who I told you about earlier, can turn people into animals and that kind of thing. But she was also famous for her knowledge of herbs and potions and that kind of thing. So here is a drink named after her. So you need an orange peel. You need half an ounce of simple syrup. You need old-fashioned bitters like Peychaud's bitters or something like that. You can get all sorts of honey liqueurs. Or honey syrup, you can probably make at home. You need a couple of ounces of that. And so you take the orange peel, you put it in the bottom of a glass, you add the sugar and the bitters, you muddle that together with a spoon, add the honey liqueur, shake with ice, and then strain over into a glass and top with soda water. And it's light, it's refreshing, and it's got a nice little smell to it, aroma to it as well.
1: If it lasts that long to enjoy the smell.
2: Yep.
1: Booze and reviews. Richard Crowe says Odyssey's worth it. It's a big, long movie. Going to be one of the biggest ones of the summer in his perspective. And it sounds fantastic. I don't even like long movies. And I find it appealing. RichardCrowe.ca. Get connected. Booze and reviews. Thank you, my friend.
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1: Traveling around for nothing. Isn't that a great idea? Wouldn't that be nice? That was actually the promise of awards programs originally, wasn't it? To travel for free. And it's all changed. Patrick Soyka is here, rewardscanada.ca, and you've put together a how-to list a little bit. Not really, but kind of, how to take full advantage of your flying points.
18: Absolutely. Yeah. So I think, you know, what triggered this was I actually just saw something on LinkedIn talking about how you know, the days of flying for free are gone, that they're long gone, long time ago. And I thought to myself, it's like, well, that's not really the case, but it is somewhat outside of Canada more. We're kind of lucky in Canada in that we can technically fly for free, like $0 outlay, you know, using loyalty programs and credit cards or the combination of the two.
1: Getting there, well, this was the old promise, right? Remember when Air Miles first came out? And that was a long time ago. And then there was a promise of you can earn a free flight. And then you started to look at the numbers. You're like, ooh, that's going to take a long time. But then you stuck to it. And over the course of all your Zellers purchases or whatever it is that you accumulated over the years, you got to the point where you were like, I'm going to take advantage of this and go buy the trip. And then you realized that you still had to pay for all the taxes, all the fees, all the things. And after 4 years of saving points, you saved $65.
18: That's right. Yeah. And that was the big trigger to the whole notion of no longer being able to fly for free. It is all those added taxes and fees. And then, you know, all the airlines, it's been a long time now, but it just feels like yesterday I started adding all the fuel surcharges and these different carrier surcharges, which some loyalty programs like Air Miles, which was a third party, passed along those charges because they, you know, it's not their own airline. So we saw all these things happen where, suddenly, you know, you're redeeming 60,000 points for a flight to Europe and paying $900 on top of that in fees and taxes. So
1: if you got it on sale, it was $939, you know?
18: Exactly. So basically what had happened is, the shift in the industry to the way airlines price their tickets, especially to Europe. Europe's the worst. I mean, a lot of times you'll find that base fare for a flight is $2 and the rest of it is taxes and fees. So when you went to go use Air Miles, when Air Miles did change their program and not being like a flat rate when they went kind of based on price, you could redeem 20 Air Miles for your flight to Europe, but that covers the $2 and you'd still be out the $900 you'd have to pay for taxes and fees. But a lot of that has changed now with many of the airline programs and Air Miles themselves, Blue Rewards. Earlier this year, they switched to using Expedia as their booking engine. And that now allows them to be able to have their members redeem points for the entire charge, including all the taxes and fees.
1: Well, and that was the reason why I had originally moved to the World Elite MasterCard at BMO.
18: That's right.
1: And because it was basically you could book your trip, any class, whatever you wanted. And all you had to do is go to your statement, click the thing, click the button, and poof, the next day the money was there. And so it was really great to be able to just redeem the VAT. Now, you can actually redeem on a lot of these programs more than that. You could redeem groceries or whatever. But now, originally, it was just travel. And that was amazing because then you could go and you could do that. It didn't matter if you bought a standby ticket or a business class ticket. You could get your money back. And are we seeing more of that now?
18: We are. That's what I like to call the any travel at any time credit cards. And that's my other tip for getting flights for free is using those cards. And so basically you can book whoever you want. You're not stuck with a single program or like an ecosystem. You know, some people love their Aeroplan, but others will be like, Canada and their partners aren't the right airlines for me. Same thing with Porter Airlines. You know, the Porter Airlines program, you know, you can only fly as far as Porter goes or with some of their partner airlines. So by having these any travel, any time cards, you can go, say you're in Europe and you buy a Ryanair flight. You can do exactly like you said. You buy it on your credit card and then redeem the points the next day. Or, you know, some programs give you up to a year afterwards. So you don't even have to have the points yet. You can accumulate after you've actually taken the flight, keep collecting points, and then redeem the points against. You know, I know your Bank of Montreal card, that one is like, I think you have 90 days afterwards. There's some programs that are 60 days, but there's a few out there that give you up to 12 months afterwards. So you don't even have to have the points in. You can still fund your travels. And that is, that's the key for that. And then combining those type of cards with a program like Aeroplan. Well, Aeroplan, I shouldn't say Aeroplan, because Aeroplan gives you an option to redeem all, like for the entire fare. They give you four options when you redeem for an Aeroplan flight. There's like the lowest amount of points, two mid-levels, and then the top level is using points to cover everything. So they give you an option. So let's throw in like Air France KLM. So if you're a Flying Blue member, which is a great program for Canadians too, especially if you're flying across the Atlantic, they don't give an option to use their miles for the taxes and fees. So what you can do is you use your Flying Blue miles for the base fare. We'll use your example of the BMO World Elite, put the taxes and fees on the BMO World Elite. And then when that charge shows up, redeem points against the charge. And now you've got your whole flight for free by combining the two programs.
1: Oh, that's interesting. And what a cool way to be able to do it and take advantage of that. But WestJet did recently change theirs. It used to be if you were a WestJet card subscriber, you could always fly for one bag free. But now you have to use their card to get your benefits.
18: Yeah, absolutely. So, I mean, that, you know, the WestJet program works a lot like those Any Travel Anytime, because it is basically, it is essentially like a cash back type program where you use your points. You know, you just have to have a minimum 2,500 points to redeem for $25 off your flight. If you have more than 2,500, you know, sky's the limit how much you can redeem, I guess, how much you earn. And WestJet's the same. They do give you the options to, you know, they're, to redeem for taxes and fees, and they go one step further than, say, Air Canada Aeroplan. You can actually use your WestJet points towards seat selection fees and baggage fees as well. So if you don't have the WestJet card to get the free checked bag, and then you're flying on the most basic fare, you know, to get the cheapest fare, but you also want, you know, you do have to check a bag and seat selection fee, you do have the option to use your WestJet points towards those. So you can get, you know, again, you can fly totally for free, even with your extras.
1: It's important to look at all flight classes. I know that most of us will go and be like, okay, what's the cheapest flight? You know, middle seat at the back, you know, you're actually handing the guy toilet paper.
18: Yeah.
1: But that's using the bathroom. But the it is worth it to check all the flight levels, because absolutely, there is my flight to Atlanta earlier this year. It was, I don't know, like $30 more to fly first class to Atlanta from Toronto. Now, from Ottawa to Toronto, it was like $1,000 difference. But to go from Toronto to Atlanta, it was only a couple of bucks difference. And I have a flight coming up later in the year that I booked the Porter Reserve fare, because the Porter Reserve fare was cheaper than Porter plus bags. So it is important to don't assume that you can't afford to fly in a different class.
18: That's right. Yeah, especially if you are taking some of those extras. Like if you do want to pick your seats beforehand, if you know you're going to be checking bags and you don't have a credit card that covers your checked bag fees, do the math. A lot of times the next level up that gives you your first bag for free, or it's included, I shouldn't say free, it's included in the fare, and maybe seat selection included there, that a lot of times, just like what you just said, it ends up being cheaper than buying the cheapest fare, which has the most restrictions anyways on it, and adding all the extras. You know, you know, unless you are 100%, you're strictly, you carry a backpack, you don't check luggage and those type of things, and you don't care where you sit on the plane, you definitely want to check out those extra fares. I mean, my family, we used to do it too. We were lucky when before Air Canada did their major pullback out of Calgary, a lot of their flights to California, we flew to California for weekends all the time, because it's such a short flight for us. Their business class was usually priced only about $100 more than economy class, because nobody was booking business on it and they were trying to sell it. So we were flying business class down there. Now, I mean, you know, business class in North America, it's not like your lie flat seats or anything, but still, you know, meals were included, bags were included, everything, you know, when you added it up, it was very little difference. And, you know, you get on the plane first, you get off the plane first, your baggage priority, all those little benefits for $100 more per person was so worth it.
1: Well, it's fascinating. 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Can we go find this list, Patrick?
18: Absolutely. If they're right on the homepage, or if you want to go rewardscanada.ca/flying-for-free.
1: Flying for free. Thanks, Patrick.
18: Great. Thanks, Shane.
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7: From the National Newsroom of the Canadian Press, I'm Karen Rebo. U.S. President Donald Trump showed no sign of cooling his threat to tariff Canada over the wildfire smoke blowing into American airspace. After sitting together with fellow co-host Prime Minister Mark Carney during yesterday's final of the World Cup soccer tournament in New Jersey, Trump told reporters at Joint Base Andrews the fires need to stop. He said he has a good relationship with Carney, but the fires are poisoning U.S. air. Trump repeated his thoughts from last week that maybe Canada should pay damages or be hit with more tariffs. Smoke from nearly 1,000 wildfires burning in parts of this country has been triggering air quality warnings across Ontario, the Northern Prairies, and parts of B.C. and the Northwest Territories, as well as in multiple states, including Michigan and New York. Prime Minister Mark Carney says more than 5,000 firefighters and hundreds of helicopters and water bombers are battling many of these blazes. Nearly 200 of the fires are burning in northern Ontario.
8: The majority of out-of-control wildfires are in the northwest region. Over the weekend, Federal Jobs and Families Minister Patty Hajdu, who represents the Thunder Bay Superior North Riding, said people are understandably frightened.
9: They're scared about their lives, their pets, their property, the future, the ability to breathe.
8: Her comments come as Northern Ontario communities continue to prepare for further evacuations as officials warn increased wildfire activity could continue into the foreseeable future amid worsening smoke conditions. Neskantaga First Nation is planning another evacuation flight today, with evacuees heading to Toronto as Thunder Bay faces limited hotel space. David Augustine, The Canadian Press, Toronto.
7: StatsCan is set to publish new inflation data for June this morning. Canadian workers at Ford Motor Company have approved a new three-year contract their union reached with the automaker this month. The agreement covering more than 5,000 Ford employees has been ratified, and Unifor announced some details last night. The pact includes a general wage boost of 9% over the length of the deal, as well as signing bonuses, pension and benefit improvements, and renewed job security commitments and investments at Canadian facilities. The new contract takes effect September 21st and will be used as a basis for the union's negotiations next with Stellantis and General Motors. Two Canadian startups have launched new social media platforms with a patriotic twist. BC program manager Jessica Glowacki has created A, while Ottawa creative director Ben Waldman developed Gander. Both were inspired to create alternatives to American platforms after U.S. President Donald Trump kept making disrespectful threats.
10: It was really the 51st state comment that kind of spurned this on. You know, it's really important for me to protect our culture.
7: A and Gander each have about 30,000 users at this point. This is the Canadian Press. In sports, fans gathered in Toronto and Vancouver to watch the World Cup soccer final, crowning Spain champions in New Jersey and bringing an end to Canada's month-long celebration as a continental co-host. Spain beat defending champ Argentina 1-0 in extra time. At Toronto's fan festival, diehard soccer fan Rajdeep Rana says it's been an amazing experience.
11: We don't need any language, any words or anything. It's just football that brings everyone together.
7: Toronto hosted 6 matches and Vancouver 7 during the first Men's World Cup ever staged across Canada, the U.S., and Mexico. Canadian pop star Justin Bieber was featured in the World Cup's first ever halftime show yesterday, along with global pop stars Madonna, BTS, and Shakira. Toronto Blue Jays manager John Schneider says his team needs to start putting wins together if it hopes to make the playoffs. The Jays, 7 games under 500, hoping a 4-game series against the Tampa Bay Rays tonight. From the Canadian Press, I'm
2: The Odyssey earning more than $124 million in a stunning weekend debut at the box office. The 3-hour action epic packed theaters nationwide, easily beating projections to make it the 3rd largest opening of the year, behind Toy Story 5 and the Super Mario Galaxy movie. The R-rated Christopher Nolan film is the first ever to be shot entirely with IMAX cameras. Disney's live-action remake Moana finished a

0: held by the Beatles. Both bands are behind British pop star Robbie Williams, who has 16 number one albums in the UK. That's entertainment. I'm Jonathan O'Halloran.
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3: Dr. Lori is going to be here with some advice about how do you know if your partner's cheating. We're going to get to that in a bit. To start, though, a little bit lighter. UFOs are just time travel tourists. That's what some people are saying. Nathan Radke helps us understand how next. Uncover Up, the podcast, is a book that you can pick up on Amazon, so go take a look for that one. Nathan Radke is here, summer contributor to our Suspicious and Weird Conversations. I think that's probably good. Now, Nathan and Dr. Lee Kunla, they go and they teach this stuff. What's behind a conspiracy? What are the traps of conspiracies? Which ones are legit? Which ones are fake? Where do they come from? And so much more. And so, UFOs. I like, we had a preview, it's on the podcast, orbs. We talked about orbs and kind of like a time travel sort of dimensional travel thing, Nathan. We didn't talk about UFOs from that angle.
4: Yeah, I mean, we've been talking a lot lately about the UFO phenomenon. It's been all over the news. It's been talked about by governments. And we've been testing to see whether there's any evidence that it could be an extraterrestrial cause. But despite all of the thousands of government files that we've gone through, there hasn't been anything yet to suggest any kind of alien cause of what we're seeing in the skies. But there's another interesting hypothesis that people have put forward that I wanted to talk about today. And that's this. What if what we think of as aliens and UFOs are actually human earthlings from the future?
3: Oh, that's interesting. Oh, I feel like this is very Will Smith of us.
4: Oh, yeah. This is going to get very strange. And here's how it shakes down. Think about your classic gray alien that everybody always talks about.
3: Right.
4: You got two arms, two legs, thin body, big head, big eyes. Mm-hmm. Looks a lot like a human being.
3: Yeah.
4: Which doesn't make much sense from an alien perspective. Humans look this way because of millions of years of evolution, specifically on Earth, mm-hmm. and the way things are on Earth. There's no reason why any being from another planet would have the same basic design as us. So what if the reason that people have been reporting for decades that aliens look like humans is because they are humans, but they're only, rather than, you know, current-day humans, they're from thousands of years in the future.
3: Interesting. Okay, so gray is interesting. I guess we have Ozempic and Wegovy today, so it's...
4: So the thinness makes perfect sense.
3: Total sense. We're all over the semiglutides, so I guess that's
4: good. I mean, and the grayness makes sense. We're trying to stay out of the sun because of... Yeah.
3: Sunscreen. It's probably like 800-level sunscreen. Got it.
4: Yeah, big eyes. We spend a lot of time staring at screens.
3: At screens, death scrolling. I can see the future here.
4: Yeah, so this is all checking out.
3: This is how conspiracies start, Nathan. We just might have started one.
4: Exactly. Except there is a bit of a history to this. I mean, the idea of somebody coming back in time to
3: Wouldn't
4: warn
3: it be
4: us
3: a future?
4: About stuff. Oh, there's a history and a future and a present of it. I mean, all of this time travel stuff, it's classic sci-fi tropes. You know, you got like the Terminator movie series, you got 12 Monkeys, Back to the Future. But there's also been examples of people in real life who have claimed to be from the future and have been sent back to fix something in the past. I want to tell one of those stories today, because way back in the distant past of 1998, the internet was kind of a brand new phenomenon. Do you remember a guy called Art Bell?
3: Oh, Art Bell, yes. Ian Punnett, one of his fill-in guys, and who I think he started doing the weekend show on the Art Bell show, was he passed away recently. And he was one of the very first people I had interacted with him in the late 90s, because I used to listen at nighttime to their shows, driving back from Banff to Calgary after DJing the DJ shows. And so I reached out to Ian and made contact and said, hey, by the way, I do music radio and I love what you do. And he and I kept in touch just infrequently from time to time. And so my favorite part of the Art Bell show was the Ian Punnett, because he was this intellectual sort of person that sat in on it. And then some of the Art Bell stuff was super fun, and that's super crazy and out there, and it's changed a lot since. I'm sure the listeners are very familiar with it too.
4: Oh yeah, anybody who drove around late at night knows the Art Bell show, and it was a wild ride. And so back in 98, Art Bell, he, like, if you don't know,

0: He specialized in conspiracies and supernatural stuff like that. Well, somebody sent him some faxes. Now, according to the faxes, the man who sent them had come back to 1998 from 2036, which at the time was the distant future and now is like only 10 years away, which is alarming. And this guy wrote that time travel had been invented in 2034 and he had come back to warn us about some stuff. The main thing that he was warning us about, it's 1998, so this isn't a surprise. He was warning us about the dangers of Y2K.
1: Okay, that's very dangerous for sure. Interesting that he chose a fax. 2036.
0: Yeah, I mean, it's not that futuristic,
1: Because
0: but
1: most young people don't even know what a fax is.
0: yeah. In fact, as I was reading this, I had to remember, it's like, wait, what were faxes again? But yeah, it was 1998. He was from the future. He was sending these futuristic faxes and telling us about how Y2K was basically going to cause widespread catastrophe. Power was going to be lost. People were going to freeze to death trying to get south to warmer weather. The government was going to declare martial law to try to control things. Then the American government would fall to communism. And most ominously, he said that anytime anybody tried to go forward in time to the future, they found that nothing at all existed after 2564. So this guy had some bad news for us.
1: So if nothing exists after 2564, how do you know and how do you get back again?
0: Well, I mean, that's the thing. I mean, we're going to get into some of the weird paradoxes of time travel.
1: Okay. I don't want to
0: So,
1: get ahead of you or behind you or wherever we are.
0: yes. And so this guy, or somebody like him, started posting to message boards because it's 1998 and made a bunch of similar claims. He started calling himself John Titor. And this became a very famous name in the conspiracy world, this guy from the future who had come back to save us. He wrote that the real reason he came back was to try to find an IBM 5100 computer from the 1970s, which he could then take back to his own time to solve certain problems that they were having with their modern computers. He also said that UFOs were often time travelers from the future who were just doing little sightseeing, and that in 2004, a civil war would start in the United States. It would last until 2015, and then most cities would be destroyed by nuclear weapons.
1: So he nailed it, is what you're saying.
0: Yeah, absolutely nailed it. He stopped posting in March 2001. By this point, his Y2K predictions didn't come true. And then, of course, we know now that none of the other stuff came true. And also, I mean, there was a big event in 2001 that he didn't warn us about that maybe he should have.
1: Yeah.
0: And
1: you would
0: so,
1: think, because it did change, that one actually did change the course of the world, at least perceptions of the world.
0: yeah. And so it seems like this is just a complete failure. So why would people continue to believe in this stuff? Because, as always, there's kind of a built-in excuse for anybody who wanted to believe him. And something that he sort of hinted at in some of his messages. When the stuff that he predicted didn't come true, what do you think he said to people?
1: Oh, that's interesting. No, I don't know. What would you say?
0: He said, "You're welcome."
1: Oh, because he fixed it?
0: Because he had fixed it.
1: Oh, smart.
0: Yeah,
1: Good
0: see,
1: cookery.
0: that's just absolutely brilliant. Because then people say, well, this didn't happen, and this didn't happen, and this didn't happen. And then rather than proving that he was lying, this guy could just say, yes, I've been working very hard, and so I've prevented this, and
1: Oh,
0: I've
1: that's
0: prevented
1: so
0: that.
1: smart. I didn't
0: Now,
1: even think of that.
0: I mean, the best scams always have that kind of like built-in defense mechanism, that kind of backdoor. Especially if you're making predictions, the danger of making specific predictions is people can call them on you when they don't come true. But because of the weirdness of time travel, which now we're going to have to get into, like he has a little bit of an escape route. But because time travel is theoretically possible, I mean, traveling forward in time is easy. We're doing it right now at the speed of 1 second per second. If you go close to the speed of light, you can travel forward in time faster than that. Takes an awful lot of energy. But traveling backwards in time is trickier. I mean, maybe wormholes, maybe faster than light travel. But the main thing, because of the way cause and effect works, traveling backwards in time produces all sorts of really strange paradoxes. And that's what we're going to have to get into now.
1: So paradoxes, before we do that, is that because like Marty McFly, he shows up two people in one place? Is that kind of thing?
0: I mean, all sorts of stuff like that. And there's some really classic examples, and they all get to one, how interesting time travel would be,
1: Yeah.
0: and two, what a colossal mess it would be if it was actually possible.
1: Well, and if you met yourself, that's another thing. Or if your mom fell in love with you, a la Back to the Future. So, okay, Nathan Radke is here. Uncover Up, How to Think Clearly in an Age of Conspiracies is the book. And we're going to come back with time travel, UFOs, and too much GLP-1. I don't know how that fits, but somehow it does. And maybe it's already happened, and you're just going to hear. I don't know how that works. Stand by.
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1: Time travel, UFOs, and some sightseeing. Nathan Radke is here. Uncover Up, How to Think Clearly in an Age of Conspiracies is the book with Dr. Lee Kunla. UFOs as tourists visiting from the past or the future or whatever. But before we get to that, we were talking about how it's possible that we end up facing ourselves if we go to the past. That's a problem.
0: Yeah, that's a big problem. That's your classic paradox. I mean, the classic time travel puzzle is called the grandfather paradox. I'm sure you're familiar with it. It's this idea that you go back in time, if you can, and you find your father's father, say, and you find him before he's had any children, and you get rid of him, you kill him. Then, because he's dead, he never has any kids, and your father is never born. But then, because your father is never born, you're never born. And that raises a really important philosophical question. If you were never born, then who was it that went back and killed your grandfather? And this is the classic time travel paradox.
1: Yeah. Or imagine, but would you disappear like Marty McFly? You can see my reference for time travel, that you slowly start to disappear out of the photo.
0: Sure, but then if you disappear out of the photo, I have two questions. One, why did they take that photo? I mean, the other thing about Back to the Future is if once they all disappeared, you basically just had the photo of somebody's house. And also, if you disappear, then who was it that went back and killed your grandfather?
1: Right.
0: Or imagine this one. You're sitting at home. Suddenly, out of nowhere, a version of you appears from 20 years in the future. And the future you says, Shane, I got something for you. Here's plans for a time machine.
1: Right.
0: And then they go back to the future again. It takes you 20 years to build it. And when you're finally done, you turn it on, you go back in time 20 years, and you give the plans to yourself, like you did the last time. But then this raises an interesting question. Who actually invented the time machine then? It's a closed loop.
1: Right.
0: Your past self got it from your future self. But then once your past self turns into your future self, you go back and give it to your past self again. At no point did you actually invent anything.
1: Right. Right. It's wild.
0: And time travel's just filled with all this nonsense. And how do you get around it?
1: How do you get around it?
0: Well, a couple of ways. One, of course, is, I suppose, smoking a large amount of cannabis.
1: There's but that. But I was going to say mushrooms, but okay.
0: Mushrooms also, although obviously illegal, so we wouldn't do that one.
1: Nope.
0: But one way to get around it is to assume the existence of the multiverse.
1: Ooh.
0: And then you just say, well, there's countless parallel universes. This means that you're not changing the past of your own universe. You are just traveling to a parallel universe where things turned out slightly differently. Mm-hmm. And what's weird and trippy about this idea is that there's a lot of influencers online who have been arguing that there's evidence that sometimes we get booted out of our own normal universe into a slightly different parallel one.
1: Yeah. And there's a faith part to that, too, because that means like in one universe, you're dead. But you, as far as you know, you keep living because you don't know any different. It's kind of like if I move from Vancouver to Toronto, life in Vancouver continues without me.
0: Yeah, no, exactly. Only with entire universes. And this is something that is very big online, and my students are always talking about it. You've probably heard of it. This idea of the Mandela effect.
1: Yeah, I always get lost on that one.
0: Mm-hmm. Yeah, I mean, the basic
1: idea. It is weird, though, like when you remember the Kool-Aid Man stuff, and it's like, you know, you're like, no, I swear to God, he had pants or whatever it was.
0: That's right. Or Curious George. Does Curious George have a tail? And the answer is we all remember him. Yes, he has a tail, but actually, no, he doesn't. Does the Monopoly Man have a monocle? We remember him having one. He doesn't have one. There's all these examples of small little details that large groups of people remember wrong. And the reason it's called the Mandela Effect is because of the large number of people who remember or misremember Nelson Mandela dying in prison. When, of course, actually he got out of prison and became president of South Africa. And so some people have looked at this phenomenon and said, look, this is evidence that someone has been traveling to the past and tweaking stuff and like moving stuff around. And thanks to the butterfly effect, they have perhaps inadvertently changed some tiny little thing, like whether or not there's a hyphen in the word Kit Kat. And that's why we misremember things. Of course, the other explanation for this is that memory is flawed and large groups of people can get stuff wrong. And I mean,
1: if you're going to get anything wrong or if you're going to change anything, you're like, you know what? I'm going to fix the world. That monocle off the Monopoly guy's got to go.
0: Exactly. If it hadn't been for that missing tail on Curious George, we could have been in a lot of trouble. And like, obviously, if you look at something like actually Nelson Mandela, it's only people in North America that people remember like Nelson Mandela dying in prison. People in South Africa don't misremember that event. So while it is a fascinating phenomenon, doesn't appear to be, you know, evidence that somebody is messing with our past. But despite that, as you would expect, TikTok and Instagram are absolutely crammed with people claiming to be travelers from the future.
1: Yeah, but do they have a fax machine?
0: No, and that's how we know that they can't possibly be. Only somebody from the future could still have a fax machine. I mean, also, these videos all kind of look the same. They got AI-generated images. They got creepy music. There's this artificial voice making claims about shocking and alarming events. They're going to occur on specific days.
1: Yeah.
0: And, of course, what's fun is that we can go back and look at all of the failed predictions. You're not going to be surprised that the percentage is extremely low. But there are a bunch of ways to be a successful social media time travel scammer.
1: Oh, interesting. Okay.
0: All right. Easiest way, make a bunch of wild claims, get a bunch of attention, and then when none of your predictions come true, you just change your username and you do the whole thing again.
1: Do it all over again.
0: Yeah, I mean, that's like basic stuff.
1: Social media advice from Nathan Radke. Okay, what else?
0: Exactly. Another method, if you want to get a bit more advanced, make vague claims. Like, I'm going to make some predictions right now. There's going to be storms and wars and natural disasters.
1: Oof, scary stuff. It's going to be hot, too.
0: And sometimes cold. Mm-hmm. And sometimes windy. Like, those things are always happening. It's easy to get those sort of predictions correct. The problem there is, I mean, that's pretty good, but if your predictions are too vague, nobody's going to be impressed enough to like and comment and subscribe.
1: Right.
0: So you can do the shotgun approach. You just make so many predictions about all sorts of different things that some of them come true just out of probability. And then you hope that people remember the ones that you got lucky on and forget the ones you missed.
1: Delete the ones you missed.
0: I mean, this is the method that psychics have been using for decades. But I got one, like the top level one, because social media has given the time traveling scammer a new method. You make hundreds of predictions, but you keep the posts private and you don't publish them. Then if you get lucky and any of them come true, you make those posts public. That way people can see the timestamp and think, wow, this guy totally predicted this. And what they don't see are the thousands of unsuccessful predictions that you make that you keep in your private folder.
1: Smart. Is that ever smart?
0: Yeah.
1: I like this. This is interesting. Okay, so we can see how it is sort of unfolding in today's world in a big way, but doesn't answer the question that the UFOs have alien tourists or human tourists traveling through time. Nathan, we haven't solved it.
0: Well, I mean, it would be nice if that was the case, because I think it makes sense that we want to believe in time travel. The past is filled with our mistakes. The future is filled with uncertainty. And it would be amazing to be able to go back and change things or go forward and learn things. But unfortunately, it's more likely that we're just forever trapped in the present moment, traveling at 1 second per second away from our regrets and towards our fears.
1: Now, the irony of all that, philosophically speaking, we are trapped out of the present moment, which could be part of the problem, I suppose.
0: Yeah, I mean, that's the other thing. Time itself is just such a strange mind bender because, physics talks about it and philosophers talk about it and we experience it. But to our experience, it seems so elastic. It seems to move so easily sometimes and to drag sometimes. So it makes perfect sense to me that we feel like we should be able to move through it in a way that makes more sense to us. But unfortunately, at this point, we haven't seen any evidence for it. And the question that we should be asking about time travel is, why hasn't anybody like actually shown up and made themselves known? They've had these big time traveler parties where they'll hide invitations underneath buildings and in old library books and say, come to this time in this place in this year. And then they'll have a big party. They'll have chips and dip. They'll have the whole thing. And tragically, nobody ever shows up to them.
1: Well, that would be the secret, wouldn't it? Would be to hide something that's already passed in time. And then now you've missed it.
0: Exactly. And the reasons why nobody ever shows up to these time travel events, it could be because time travel is impossible. It could be they just don't want to come to our time period because, you know, things are a bit weird right now. And the most alarming possibility, maybe humans don't survive long enough to invent a time machine.
1: Oh, man, apocalyptic ending. Nathan Radke, Uncover Up, How to Think Clearly in the Age of Conspiracies, the book with Dr. Lee Kunla, and fascinating. Whew, that'll make you rethink your life a little bit. Thank you, my friend.
0: Thanks for having me on.
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1: Relationships, love, looking in the mirror, and all of the things. 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To Lori in Montreal, it's important and serious relationship chat today. Because I think some people are really, really scared by this. And I don't think everybody needs to be scared by this. I think the stats can be scary. But if we're going to have this conversation, we do it with a psychologist because we got to get it right. If you are worried that your partner might be straying, wouldn't you want to know the accurate information from a psychologist and an educated person, not Instagram, about red flags?
2: Thank you.
1: So you can confront it the right way. All right, Lori, how are you?
2: I'm good. I'm good. So I think one of the goals tonight really is to be able to distinguish between normal relationship changes, suspicious behavior, and like actual like evidence of betrayal. Mm-hmm. So because oftentimes people will think like, well, this one thing, and then they'll like, that one thing means that my partner is straying. But we have to be very careful. It's never one thing. So we're looking for patterns of behavior, not just the one thing, because one thing could be triggered by many things, right? Depression and stress and whatever it is. But to your point about how common is infidelity, I think, so it depends on where you look, obviously, to get the numbers, but it's somewhere around 20 to 25% of married men. So this doesn't take into account non-married. So these are statistics of, you know, married people. They report having had an affair at some point in their relationship, and 10 to 20% of married women. Mm-hmm. The numbers used to be much bigger and the gap used to be much greater in years past. So that gap is narrowing now with almost as many women as men who are cheating. But what is more common today, I don't have numbers for it, but emotional affairs. We did a segment on micro cheating a while back, and that kind of stuff is more common. So, you know, what do we define as cheating? That's a whole other show in terms of how do we define cheating, et cetera, et cetera.
1: Well, let me throw a couple things out there first here is that, first of all, I mean, there are different kinds of relationships, and this whole conversation is based on infidelity, which means that inside your agreement of your relationship, you don't see other people.
2: That's right.
1: So fundamentally what that means is that an agreement has been broken. So some couples, you know, they're cool with that, whatever. But that's, we're basing it on that box there, is this conversation. And you said the emotional cheating part. And I always wonder about this because some people are curiously exploring things without realizing they are, like, kind of blindly finding their way. And then some people are actively doing it. Like, I always find stories about, hey, don't tell my partner, but I'm going for coffee with this guy from work. Oh, it's just a coffee. Like, to me, that seems far more ill-intended than I got drunk and smashed some guy at a party. Like, it's premeditated.
2: It's the don't tell, right? Yeah. So the secrecy, and we've talked about that too, right? The secrecy versus privacy thing. That's keeping something a secret. That tells you, you know, you're crossing a line there, right? You're spending, like, look, a lot of people think, oh, if I'm not having sex with them, then it's not cheating. But that's not true, because you are investing other things. You're investing your heart. You're investing time. You're sharing intimate details of your life with this other person. And that becomes an emotional infidelity, which can sometimes be far more damaging than somebody who got drunk, kissed somebody else at a party, made a fool of themselves, and regrets it, right?
1: Okay, so you want to just take on the big one first, the phone?
2: Well, that's one, that's a big one, because that's the one that everybody notices, is that suddenly, remember, it's about changes in behavior. Let's be clear, it's about changes in behavior that you're noticing, right? So suddenly your partner is guarding their phone with their life. Like, they never let it go. They never leave it on the counter unattended. They take it everywhere they go. Now, some people do that anyway from the beginning of the relationship, and that's their normal thing. Like, they go wherever their phone is, that they are. So, but this is would be a change in behavior, right? They're taking calls privately. So the phone rings, they run to another room. Mm. Or they run to the bathroom with that, right? Or you see them deleting texts. They get texts and then delete text, right? So that's something. Like, why are they deleting texts? What if another thing about the phone is, I don't know about you, but I have my husband's password. So sometimes my phone isn't available and I need to look something up. I pick up his phone. And no. I know his password, so I just put in his password. Now, if his password has changed and he didn't tell me, I'd be like, ooh, wait a minute. Why is the password changed, right? So then you start thinking, okay, is the password change on emails and this and that? And so then that could be suspicious behavior. But remember, it's not one thing. It's never one thing. It's always a pattern of stuff. And you talked about the phone, turning the phone upside down. If your partner wasn't used to doing that, why are they doing that? Because they don't want you to see text coming in, right? We're not like, look, privacy is a healthy thing. This is about secrecy. Secrecy is about hiding something. It's not just about maintaining one's privacy, right? So that's the phone. And the phone can tell quite a bit, the person's relationship to their phone. But it's also about routines. Yeah. Are there changes in routine? Like, are you suddenly staying, doing a lot of overtime? Do you suddenly have to travel so much for work? You know, those kinds of things. Disappearing for hours where you can't reach your partner.
1: Yeah.
2: Right?
1: Well, that becomes, all of this becomes very, very scary to somebody, right? You can kind of see that.
2: It is scary. Like,
1: so you walk in the room and they kind of turn their phone away. But I also don't want someone to think that their partner is being terrible when you walk in the room and all of a sudden they turn their phone off and they put it down and start paying attention to you. Because for one person, that could be, what are you up to? And for another person, it can be, oh, they're working hard to pay attention and not be on their phone.
2: Right.
1: So you can see how it's like, it's a real knife edge of all the things. Because what for one person who might feel insecure or scared at the moment is actually the other person saying, no, I'm going to pay attention to you. And they're actively making a conscious effort to do exactly the opposite as is being interpreted as.
2: Right.
1: So you got to be careful.
2: But it's not the one thing. So right. If that was the only behavior, that's okay. That's a good explanation for that behavior. So, hey, every time you come into a room, I'm putting my phone away so I can be focused on you. That person's not going to feel like they're hiding anything. But if their behavior has changed, if they've never done that, you know, or maybe it's following a therapy session and the therapist says, put your phones away, and then they do it actively. You know, like it depends on what is that motive. But remember, there are other things that are also part of this pattern. And it's all about consistency. What are they consistently doing in terms of these changing patterns?
1: Right. And right. we build our lives on consistency, whether we mean to or not. And I'm curious about some of the tells, the reveals that are going on when somebody's going through something. Last week's conversation was when is it time to go to a psychologist to get help? I'm curious to learn more from Lori in a second here about exactly that. Like, at what point do you mediate it? And at what point does somebody's change of the routine and the behavior become so scary for the other person because something is up? Because chances are it's a lack of communication if everything's fine, but very scary if it's not. And how far gone is it actually? Now, I'm trying to, because I just don't want everyone to assume that because someone's behavior has changed, that means that they're cheating. Because they could be going through their own thing that they're just not talking
2: That's
1: about,
2: right.
1: too. So That's how right. do we navigate all of this and somehow figure it out? Good thing I know a psychologist. Her name is Dr. Lori. If you have any questions on this, you can send them in 71010. We'll be right back to get more insight on all of this if your partner is straying.
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1: 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I'm Shane Hewitt. I'm in Ottawa. Ryan O'Donnell is in Calgary. And Lori, the conversation about how do you know if your partner is straying is a tough one. Because yeah. Some people go through things, although this one text, this might be kidding, I don't know, but it is kind of funny. Says, my ex told me she knew I was cheating because I appeared to be happy.
2: Well, that is a tell if there's a huge change in attitude. If you couple that with everything else, right? Like suddenly, going to the gym and getting like your appearance changes and like you're doing all kinds of things that you didn't, that seemed uncharacteristic of you. Yeah. Of course, going to the gym in and of itself and taking care of your appearance doesn't indicate cheating alone. It's all the other things, too. So that's important. Yeah.
1: Sometimes your partner's just going through something.
2: Yes.
1: And it's kind of, I imagine it to be like, you know, when a couple gets up in the morning and then it's always the joke that the man's in trouble. He's like, what did I do? And she's like, you cheated on me of my dream last night. So he's in trouble for 2 days because of the dream. It didn't even happen in real life. So like I say that just to be playful with it. But the idea that sometimes somebody's going through something has nothing to do with you. But yet we make it all about ourselves when there could be nothing going on that is nefarious or infidelity driven.
2: And a good example of that is somebody who might be going through a very stressful period. Maybe he's not sharing all of their worries and stress, but stress affects libido. So at the same time as they're stressed, they're not seeking sex. And that might be, for the partner, might be, what's happening? Are you getting it elsewhere? Is something, you know what I mean? So there's all this questioning when in fact they are just going through something. So it doesn't always mean that somebody is cheating if they are having less sex or if they're having erectile dysfunction or work pressures or depression. Like, these are all things that could contribute and could look like it. So we can't just assume right away that it's infidelity.
1: What if I'm stressed, I'm tired, and Lori, I come home to you and you're grouchy all the time. You're not happy these days. You're going through something. And damn it, I just needed a break and I didn't know how to tell you.
2: Well, that's the thing, is being able to share the vulnerable, like feeling safe enough in a relationship to say, I'm super stressed out, I'm really anxious, I'm feeling overwhelmed, I need a little space, like, it's not you, this is about me. And and we have to, sometimes that gets negotiated, and that's a whole topic in and of itself, but negotiating space in a relationship, just because you're married or you're in a relationship doesn't mean you're always together. Mm-hmm. It means you also have to negotiate how much space you need. And everybody has a different need for space. And sometimes you just need it in order to recharge your batteries.
1: Yeah.
2: And that's okay.
1: And it's funny because I think that as I grow up, like, there's not a place that I wouldn't rather have Melanie there. I would always choose, because it's more fun when Mel's around. But there are times I realize where I'm like, oh, feet up. No, it's just like the no interruptions.
2: Right.
1: You know what I mean? And sometimes it feels good to just go watch your show and be alone for a couple of hours and whatever. Well, and this is coming from the guy who truly believes that I like life better with, you know, my favorite person. So
2: that's why you're with your favorite person. I mean, yes, life is sweeter and better, but that doesn't mean you can't be also alone and enjoy your alone time. And like I said, everybody has a different need for it, and that is not an indicator that somebody is cheating. That is just something that somebody needs. So it's important to have those conversations.
1: Would it be dreaming of me in a perfect world where, I mean, couples come to a counselor before they get to this point, of course, because communication, they've helped, they figured that part out. But usually I would imagine it's the person who thinks they're being cheated on that goes to the counselor for relationship counseling, not the person who feels tempted to cheat, even if they haven't.
2: I think both. I mean, listen, there's always a catalyst too. Like, how did we get here, right? So when I see couples, we always want to analyze, how did we get to a place where I was even tempted, or how far gone were we? Like, how disconnected were we that this happened, or I felt vulnerable to this? So oftentimes I do see a lot of women that show up in my office after they've been super sleuthing, you know, and discovered all kinds of stuff, and they don't know what to do with this information. Women are so good at catching, though, I must tell you. I cannot believe the extent of their detective work. I've never heard, like, it always blows me away to see how far they go. And I'm like, you did what? Ow.
1: That's amazing. Well, men are simple. What can I say?
2: Well, in defense of the man. They're good at hiding. They're actually not that good.
1: Yeah,
2: Women pick up on this stuff, so
1: maybe that's okay. Okay to be not good.
2: And I do want to end positively, of course, because people often ask, and if you ask anybody, if your partner cheated, what would you do? Most people's reaction, if they've never been through it, would be, oh, I'd leave them, I'd dump them. The reality is that's not usually what happens. You can repair, you can recover, you can make your relationship much better. It requires different things to do that, though.
1: Yeah, and help. Okay, well, yeah, advice for the young person and the young folks in a relationship. Since Ryan O'Donnell is here, he's engaged to be married. What advice would we give to people like Ryan, maybe even if it's their second turn around the marriage, but the young people or the people who are getting back into that relationship, what advice does the psychologist give them about things like infidelity?
2: So the first thing is define what infidelity is, right? What is infidelity to you? What is a betrayal to you? Because sometimes, like you mentioned it earlier, I'm talking to somebody, oh, it's only a coffee date or whatever, but the person, your partner might think, no, this is crossing a line. So what are the lines? Draw the parameters of your relationship together. And always make sure you stay connected. That's the thing. Oftentimes, infidelity happens when couples disconnect. So they start to get connected elsewhere. So you really want to keep that connection as much as possible.
1: It's a drug, right? Attention is a drug. If you're not getting attention from the people around you, and all of a sudden someone shows up, you might not even realize that you're, you know, really consuming the attention someone gives you, without even really realizing it.
2: Yeah, but that also can put the blame on the other person. You're not giving me enough attention, and therefore I'm doing this. But you still made the choice to betray. So Right. Make the choice to talk about it before you go and blame your partner for not giving you what you want, and so you have to go get it elsewhere. That's not how marriage works.
1: Accountability. I was thinking about temptation more than the doing it, but in my example. Ryan, did you have a 30 seconds? Any quick questions, Ryan, or is that clear for what a young person needs to hear? Define it.
10: Oh, it just makes me want to think about open relationships, because my friends just got married and they are in an open marriage. And
1: really?
10: I get uncomfortable, and then I get comfortable talking with them about it, and it's so strange to me. Do you think does it work? Does it work?
2: You know, it works for people. Well, this maybe that's a topic for us, because...
1: Yeah, well, let's see. 30 seconds, Lori. Explain it in 30 seconds.
2: This is the rule that you give each other, right? This is the arrangement. So most couples go into marriage with fidelity as their rule, unless you talk about it and say, we are going in this as an open marriage, which means it could mean different things for different people, but technically... We're a primary relationship, and then we can have sex with other people.
1: Well, maybe that's the topic for next time. You never know. DrLori.com for Dr. Lori Petito in Montreal. Thank you, my friend.
2: Thank you.

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0: Community.
2: It's clear to all of you that I am awesome.
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10: From the National Newsroom of the Canadian Press, I'm Karen Rebo. The U.S. today conducted a new round of airstrikes targeting Iran after announcing the death of a 17th American service member, the third over just this weekend. The American strikes hit around a northwestern Iranian city believed to be home to underground missile bases. Iran responded by launching attacks targeting Kuwait and Bahrain, the home of the U.S. Navy's Fifth Fleet. Environment Canada is telling British Columbians to brace for poor air quality in the coming days, even as wildfire officials have downgraded a fire north of Whistler and lifted evacuation alerts elsewhere. A warning issued yesterday says wildfire smoke from more than 100 fires burning in B.C. is causing or expected to cause poor air quality and reduced visibility across multiple regions over the next 48 hours. Those include the Fraser Canyon, the South Thompson and the province's northeast and into the Northwest Territories. Meanwhile, wildfire smoke has also prompted a mix of orange and yellow warnings for poor air quality across the northern prairies and for much of northwestern Ontario. Over the weekend, Federal Jobs and Families Minister Patty Hajdu, who represents the Thunder Bay Superior North Riding, said northern Ontarians are understandably frightened.
11: They're scared about their lives, their pets, their property, the future, the ability to breathe. But what doesn't help with the fear is when people work at opposite ends. And so the Prime Minister wants to be very clear that we'll be there to support Ontario.
10: Hajdu added First Nations communities' evacuation expenses will be covered by Ottawa. America's ambassador to Canada is set to speak in Edmonton today at a regional economic conference. The agenda for the Pacific Northwest Economic Region's annual summit says Pete Hoekstra is to talk about how regional partnerships support cross-border relationships. We'll be getting June's inflation numbers this morning from StatsCan after May's numbers reported 3.2%. And 9 years after it was first discovered near a BC campground, the partial dinosaur skull found in a sandstone block finally has a name, Gorgosaurus libratus. Researchers in Alberta studied a cast of the impression found in Tumbler Ridge in 2017 and found it belongs to a species that lived 76 million years ago and looked similar to a T-Rex cousin. Lead researcher Colton Kopak says the impression was so well preserved, it allowed researchers to learn more about how Gorgosaurus lived and where it roamed.
7: Gorgosaurus lebratus we typically find in southern Alberta, around the region of Brooks and Medicine Hat, in this area called Dinosaur Provincial Park, in the rocks of the Dinosaur Park Formation. And it was interesting is that now we can see that these animals had a really large territory. They had territories that probably rivaled modern taxa.
10: This is the Canadian Press. In sports, fans gathered in Toronto and Vancouver to watch the World Cup soccer final, crowning Spain champions in New Jersey and bringing an end to Canada's month-long celebration as a continental co-host. Spain beat defending champ Argentina 1-0 in extra time. At Toronto's fan festival, diehard soccer fan Rajdeep Rana says it's been an amazing experience.
12: We don't need any language, any words or anything. It's just football that brings everyone together.
10: Toronto hosted 6 matches and Vancouver 7 during the first Men's World Cup ever staged across Canada, the U.S. and Mexico. Canadian pop star Justin Bieber was featured in the World Cup's first ever halftime show yesterday, along with global pop stars Madonna, BTS and Shakira. Toronto Blue Jays manager John Schneider says his team needs to start putting wins together if it hopes to make the playoffs. The Jays, 7 games under 500, open a 4-game series against the Tampa Bay Rays tonight. From the Canadian Press, I'm Karen.
13: The Odyssey earning more than $124 million.

0: Tina in Cabo San Lucas, Mexico. The former Van Halen frontman will perform October 9th, 11th, and the 13th. Tickets to his annual show will be randomly drawn. Fans can register on Hager's official website until the 31st.
1: The Rolling Stones have tied a record with the Beatles on the British charts. 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It's the Stones' 15th number one album on the chart, tying a record held by the Beatles. Both bands are behind British pop star Robbie Williams, who has 16 number one albums in the UK. That's entertainment. I'm Jonathan O'Halloran.
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1: Greg Fish is coming up this hour with the Cyberpunk Survival Guide and how space junk could stop us from going to space. Sylvain Charlebois is going to help defend how grocery stores bring us food reliably when I have questions why plastics, they get to use them and we don't. And also, Emily Osborne helps us understand Meta building servers at IT centers in Alberta. Thinkstart.ca, that's where you go to get connected to Mohit Rajans. Taking care of AI and parenting, really, in business. Parenting your employees, parenting your kids. But really the question is, who's parenting Mohit? That's really the question.
2: That is by far the most unique way of not introducing me.
1: Right?
2: Yes.
1: It was an empathetic moment for Mrs. Rajans.
2: Maybe, but also it sort of gives that wide-ranging conversation tone that you and I tend to have, right? Which is this idea that on one hand, we could think we're talking about something to do with technology, but on the other hand, we always tie it back to, well, this is actually how it completely affected my day, mm-hmm. rather than this is just about the headline. So I appreciate the time that we get.
1: Turns out it's a human problem. That could be the name of your next book.
2: Well, very much so, I think, especially in this. You know, I just recently started reading somebody's book and I was so excited because I could tell that there was no AI being used. And that was such a weird feeling because on one hand, the book's not better written.
1: No.
2: You know what I mean? It wasn't like I looked at it and I was like, this is amazing writing. Instead, I was just like, oh, this reminds me of kind of a time.
1: You know what AI will do? This is going to be the next step. You can build this sort of AI plugin now. It's going to be the typo plugin. Yeah. The bad grammar typo plugin. So it simulates Ryan writing an email. And we're like, oh, yeah, Ryan definitely wrote this. You know,
2: there are mistake plugins. There are all sorts of hacks. I think the first 2 years of what shadow AI that we talk about ended up yielding was a bunch of people who realized, okay, well, we're never going to get this approved. So let's just build our own sort of hack version of it that doesn't get detected. Mm-hmm. And so what you saw, for instance, in school systems is students would sell their plugins for Google Classroom to help them evade getting caught when their essays were handed in. Or there was, for instance, Google had created a spy thing for teachers to help them sort of detect when AI was being used. But none of this were official, if you know what I mean. These were sort of, they weren't being sold by Google, and they weren't being sold by anybody else, but they were being designed to actually circumvent the system.
1: Flooding the system. How about that? Overwhelming the system, feeding the dragon. It's happening. Now people are flooding the internet with AI-generated stuff to a point where AI-generated stuff is linking to AI-generated stuff.
2: Yeah, and it's also becoming cyclical in the way that a lot of these companies are designing how you continue to stay within their ecosystem. So you'll get a summary on something like Gemini, or you'll get a summary even on something like ChatGPT. But gone are the days where they're trying to get you to link out to several different sources. They still now want you to read that summary, absorb it, and then if you still want to go to different places, there's other places that you can go with their AI. And that's problematic because there is a generation that won't understand what the original indexing was when it came down to search engines, or

0: how to check multiple sources. I've had multiple producers that I speak to that say that they don't even check multiple sources anymore because they know they're getting summaries of other sources. Just recently, we spoke about this, that the Toronto Pearson International Airport had to put out an actual statement saying that most of the communications online that you're hearing about the Toronto airport are actually false. That's crazy to think.
1: Yeah, you have to go to the Pearson Airport website if you want to get information about Pearson Airport because there's so much junk out there. Okay, first, tell the story about how amazing of a friend sent you the story about Gemini and BMW.
0: Well, you know, this is interesting too, right? So we naturally feel like our default, Google's a verb. Right? It went from being an app to a verb. Actually, went from being a website to a verb. And so, what we have witnessed in our lives is a company like Google will say to you, okay, when you're searching, you want to stay within their ecosystem. And what we witnessed recently was, do we want to make this call? Shane, I think it's important for us to discuss this context.
1: Yes, go ahead. You go ahead.
0: You were alarmed, let's say. You were alarmed to learn that in your quest, in your search, it was not necessarily, you weren't necessarily taken to a place where you were given an ample amount of information to make a purchase decision, for example. Mm-hmm. But instead, when you made a specific search on a car, all of the information that was given to you through AI search in a combination was baked from the ecosystem, meaning YouTube, which they own, other apps, which they own, and all of that ended up becoming a summary. Is that vetted information that's actually true now? Well, now we have to say, well, we only have, is it one source or is it actually multiple sources that they're distilling for you?
1: Well, it's the difference. The distinction used to be opinion, right, versus articles. And now opinion becomes the article when they regenerate it. Here's the story. I had seen some articles about a controversial BMW. I like older BMWs, so I follow that. I'm like, ooh, that's interesting. What's going on with BMW? And then I searched it on Gemini, and the result it gave me verified one link to a YouTube video and gave me the whole description. So I'm like, I'm going to watch the video. And the description it gave me on Gemini was basically the summary point index of key points from the video. One guy's opinion about the X5, in particular, the changes in the tailgate. That was it. But the only verified link it gave me was to go watch it on YouTube, which is owned by Google. So it's basically like, hey, what's going on with BMW with this controversial change? The X5 is changing, and here's a YouTube video where we sell ads to go watch it. It's almost like when you say, give me a link to find these things on Amazon, and it links you to the Google search page of the Amazon search so they can get the click-throughs and charge Google.
0: But these are purposely built. These are not ecosystems that run because they want Shane to be efficient. These are ecosystems because they get money on everything that's clicked. Where it's creating more havoc is, where does that bend the truth? Where does the idea that, you know, let's say one province starts going after another province's tourism as a result of just flooding the internet with a bunch of you know, misinformation about what's happening in one area of the country versus the other? That's where we are going to get stuck. You're smart enough to understand that this might just be a closed loop that we're getting stuck in when it comes down to what's being built around us. But there's a generation that's not going to understand that at all. And look, you know, if you pay the right amount of money in any of these ecosystems, you'll rank higher than anybody. But right now, what are we seeing? We're seeing summaries being pulled from Reddit. We're seeing summaries being pulled from fake websites. Think about it. Think about how much this content looks weird around the world, and they're not even having these conversations yet.
1: Guess what? Alberta separation is driven by accounts and everything outside of Canada. And yet all of the AI searches are pulling from those accounts because they don't care.
0: But that's where we have to differentiate with what we rely on search for online. Look, there's an entire generation that still will go to TikTok to understand what a trend is or if somebody died. There's an entire generation that will never have cable television and understand the importance of the 6 o'clock, 11 o'clock, or the daily paper. We get that part. But search is fueled by curiosity. And that curiosity does so much for people at such different ages that if people aren't able to find things, then we're going to leave people behind. And so we're both referring to an essential skill that has to be taught or retaught in some cases. I shudder to think in some cases there's a senior population that will look at some of the AI summaries that are coming out and think, oh yeah, that's the fact. That's the truth, because there's no way they're being vetted properly.
1: No, there's not. And it's a very, very scary notion. And this is exactly it, is that people are taking it as truth, when in fact, it's just a bunch of people not even building it themselves, just telling machines to build more junk to convince people what they want. It's nothing but smear campaigns. And you're right. It's very possible. Mohit Rajan's thinkstart.ca. You can get signed up for his newsletter. He'll keep in touch with you and send his ideas too. Thanks, brother.
0: Take care, Shane.
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1: Facebook in Canada. That might be oversimplifying a little bit, but kind of what's happening. The announcement is that north of Edmonton, a giant data center will go in. It's going to serve Meta. They're going to have a natural gas power plant. It's going to feed the power grid. The Alberta government even says it could reduce the cost of electricity. It could be so big, and $13 billion. My guest here is Emily Osborne, policy researcher from the Canadian Shield Institute. AI autonomy, data autonomy, some of the topics that the cats at the Canadian Shield Institute take on. Without asking a question specifically, because I do have one in my pocket, Emily, what's your takeaway on this? Good, bad?
2: It'll depend. So this is, you know, this is a massive investment, and historically Canada has been, has looked very favorably on investment like this coming into our country. But in the digital realm, just the size of the investment is no longer enough. We really have to consider ownership and control and what's happening with the data, what the data center is powering. So there's a lot of considerations, and we don't yet have a lot of details about what the data center will power. I mean, we can assume that it'll just sort of feed into Meta's surveillance apparatus. You know, we've seen the Meta spyware glasses recently in the news again. So we can imagine that this data center and increased capacity in Canada is only going to serve Meta's interests, and is just going to continue to be an extraction of Canadian data, in which case my overall takeaway would be bad.
1: Okay. Yeah. And so that's kind of what I was leaning. I mean, it is exciting to see business investment of the tech sector. That part's okay. I think that that's what it, but we also need to know what it is. And this is a data server to serve Facebook and their various properties that Meta has. This is not AI or data autonomy. Otherwise, that would be a Canadian company with Canadian laws following all the Canadian things that would serve Canada. Am I understanding this correctly?
2: Yeah, exactly. So in Canada, at least at the federal level, we've been very interested in sort of pursuing digital sovereignty and building up Canadian digital capacity. And that does mean more data centers in Canada, but it does not mean more Meta data centers and more data centers that are owned by American big tech.
1: Okay. So there's the big tech aspect of this, and again, distinctly different than the kind of autonomy part that would serve us. I mean, if their cable went down to the United States, you still might be able to use your Meta glasses, but it's not really like Canadian interest serving.
2: Exactly. Yeah, we have to think very carefully about who owns these data centers, because we've seen lately sort of a worrying convergence between American big tech and American state interests. And when data centers are under the control of American companies, they are ultimately answerable to the American government, and that should be cause for concern.
1: They can turn it off anytime they want, that kind of thing?
2: That is a risk that is discussed, but I think we should just be careful in surrendering control and or in who we're letting control data centers in Canada.
1: Yeah, and it's interesting when you look at what the CRTC in Canada and all those sort of bodies do when it comes to telecoms. One of the, and you're not, as far as I know, an expert on that. It's not what I'm asking. It's just that we've seen over the course of time that the Canadian government has worked hard to protect the spectrum of who gets access to what frequencies for their phones. They've worked hard, on their argument anyway, to protect foreign companies from coming in and bulldozing. Same thing with aviation. We've seen these sort of protection regulations, guardrails, call them what you like, be heavily put in some of these industries. And when you look at this AI thing now, you kind of go, oh, I sort of get it, because you don't want some giant international conglomerate coming in and sort of bulldozing our industry because they just have a ton more resources, so on and so forth. Is part of this that guardrail, that standard, if you will, of what this looks like? Because, I mean, when you look at an American cellular company has not been able to come to Canada, generally speaking, because of the, you know, protection for Canadian companies. Probably a good thing. We have Canadian companies that run our cell phones. I think that's pretty all right. Similar?
2: Yeah, definitely similar. I think it's interesting. Like you say, the telecom and the aviation guardrails are good examples. For some reason, we've been hesitant to sort of treat other forms of digital infrastructure, like cloud computing and now AI, as sort of a similar field that requires protections and guardrails around Canadian ownership, and even other things like guardrails around transparency that we have in for telecom, we don't have equivalents for cloud computing and other digital products as well.
1: Mm-hmm. Yeah, I mean, you go ask some lawyers who do some of the privacy and online bullying laws. They're also going through their own similar version of this. Now, the standard, though, the standard of a $13 billion investment from the, if we put on our hat, take off the guardrail hats and put on our hats of proof of concept, lack of bureaucracy, some of the other things that Canada gets pinned with, this could be a decent standard of, oh, if Facebook made it work, maybe we can make it work too. Inviting business?
2: I think we have to be careful about what kind of business we're inviting when it comes to data centers. And we're seeing municipalities starting to draft frameworks for assessing data center proposals too. And there's many of the considerations are related to environmental factors. As we know, data centers are very power and water hungry. So there's been a lot of concerns related to that. But I think we also should be evaluating data center proposals based on the benefit that Canadians will be receiving from the end product. And that needs to be more involved in the evaluation.
1: What becomes the ideal client or investment? Like, if the Canadian Shield Institute has all this work on all of this, and if Facebook is great, it's good for business, that brings in jobs, okay, awesome, but it's not the sovereignty we look for. What does a good client look like that brings that stuff?
2: So one element of sovereignty is, of course, ownership, but it's always more complicated than that. So as soon as you have a Canadian company that is operating a data center in Canada, that's a step in the right direction, because that minimizes some of the foreign interference risks. But that's not everything. We also do have to think about governance and what the data center is going to power and how it's going to be used. So It's hard to define an exact ideal, but there's a lot of different considerations that go into it related to the ownership and control of the company that is operating the data center, as well as governance and the actual uses that the data center is supporting.
1: Power and water, it's a big one. Quebec, BC, great candidates for these kinds of things. BC's terrain, unfortunately, makes it a little bit more difficult. But at the same time, Alberta, in northern Alberta, has a lot of space. There is water in northern Alberta, unlike southern Alberta. Natural gas fired, which is in the land of the lesser of the evils, generally accepted as being a decent standard today, not as good as hydropower. So what's the take on the general infrastructure part?
2: Yeah, I mean, we've definitely seen a lot of uproar when it comes to data center proposals. There was another big one in Alberta recently that faced a lot of uproar because it was going to be put in a neighborhood. And residents were very rightly concerned about what the impact was going to be on, power and water usage, and also just like there's concerns about the aesthetics of a data center as well, and noise pollution and light pollution and all sorts of things. At the Canadian Shield Institute, our main concern is really about digital sovereignty, and we're less experts on power.
1: That's okay. That's perfect. That's good to know, because that's what people want to hear, right? Like, what are we focused on? What are we working on? Emily, like, it's I guess my personal observation, at least from what I've learned from this conversation and others, is that it's great to see that we're starting to dance. The question is do we have the right dance partners? Maybe you just have to start somewhere, to be determined. And when it comes to my data, my information, and my world, I would hate to see another government turn off the internet, if you will, sort of like we've seen recently over recent years due to things like wars and whatever. So I appreciate the insight and the help. Thank you so much.
2: Of course. Thanks for having me.
1: Emily Osborne, policy researcher at the Canadian Shield Institute.
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1: Food professor Dr. Sylvain Charlebois is here, who had an article
2: he
1: wrote.
2: Back.
1: You're back. I know. I try to get rid of you. I just can't shake you. The calorie economy is ending, which I figured was interesting because it kind of goes a few different ways, Sylvain. I liked your piece because it talks about a few things. It talks about like GLP-1s, and it talks about different angles of food. But I also found it interesting because so many people today are just buying for caloric intake, not for nutrition. And so of these things together, plus a little bit of class action against meat. Welcome back.
2: Lots going on. It's July. Still lots going on for sure. Yeah. In my piece, The End of the Calorie Economy, I do talk about GLP-1s. And both you and I have spoken about GLP-1s, Ozempic and Wegovy, how that's changing the industry. Clearly, not just in Canada, but everywhere around the world, it's absolutely a disruptive force for sure. But also, 70 countries around the world are seeing their population decline, and Canada is about to join that group. And so how do you do business when you have fewer stomachs to feed? That's really the question that I'm asking, not only to all of us, but to the food industry, really.
1: Well, a capitalist would say, looks like a good opportunity for some competition and prices to come down in order to fight it out. Because grocery stores haven't really had to fight it out. It's kind of been a status quo. You know, you make your little bit of money, you get to buy some more real estate, you grow the real estate portfolio, you add another warehouse, a few more trucks, off you go. Population's growing, more mouths to feed. And now it's like, oh, we need to actually do a good job at this.
2: That's right. So the food industry relied on population growth forever, really, since the end of the Second World War. But they're going to have to figure out a way to sell to people who are eating less but will want to spend more. So what does that mean? So it means that really the focus is not necessarily on energy and calories, as you mentioned earlier. It's really going to be more about quality, choice, differences. I mean, and this is really the one battle that I've had with the food industry for quite some time, especially with beef folks, animal proteins, so pork, chicken. They've always said, oh, veganism is bad and vegetarianism is bad. Well, you know, you can't innovate if you don't recognize the fragmented nature of a food economy. And I think that's the fact that we're going to have fewer mouths to feed is actually going to force the food industry to recognize different pockets in the market and try to capitalize on these opportunities and define a new value proposition for all these pockets, really.
1: It's interesting because here's what I worry about, because there's been some class action against price of meats because, you know, skyrocketing costs.
2: Yeah, because meats is a commodity. When you have companies treating a product like a commodity, they're going to try to squeeze you.
1: But now here's what I worry about with the GLP-1 part. So grocery stores are going to say, okay, well, we're going to bring in AAA beef. We're going to charge a premium for it because people are buying less because they're on GLP-1 drugs. They need a smaller meal. They're not as hungry. So what we're going to do is we're going to give them a little bit better beef. We're going to keep the price the same. We're going to give them a 3 or 4 ounce version, nice little tiny steak that's perfect for their little GLP-1 body. Yeah. And we're going to call it the OZ1 premium, GLP-1 premium steak. When really all they're doing is getting half the steak or a quarter of the steak for the exact same price. And by the way, welcome back to the wheel turning again. And we get stuck on this exact same hamster wheel because the guy who's not on GLP-1 drugs, who's living on a budget and using breadcrumbs to supplement their Kraft dinner so they can get themselves enough calories for the day, they get screwed again.
2: I know. Here's the thing. I mean, when you see an industry doing its best to sell you a breed, Angus, forever, why not sell what you just proposed? I think it's possible, absolutely possible to sell anything. Smaller size products, selling it differently, and absolutely, I think there's an opportunity there. It's just, you know, Shane, when I interact with the food industry, I still, to this day in 2026, I still meet executives thinking build it, they will come. So we'll grow and we'll produce whatever we can, and we'll figure out a market. That's supply management, supply chain management. Instead of doing that, we need to start embracing the paradigm of demand chain management, understanding the consumer, where the consumer is at, meet that person there and walk your way back and design a product perfect for that person. And the GLP-1s issue, the fact that we're having fewer stomachs to feed, is absolutely going to force the industry to do just that.
1: So this does take me back to the whole point of the socialist notion about groceries. And I kind of get it when we talk about it that way, is that when you insert people who are profiteering off of it, and I don't mean farmers that are growing in, because farmers provide a service, right? It's a quality product, but it's a service. Grocery yeah. stores are just flipping things. They're just retail flipping. And so
2: I hope you don't say that to them directly.
1: Well, it's fundamentally what they're doing. I mean, the fact that, and I say that, except for the white label stuff, because they're bringing in someone else's boxes. I mean, they're no different than selling a pair of jeans. And so, but when we see it this way.
2: Oh, that is so harsh.
1: It's true, though, because they're not, what are they doing? What are they doing to serve the people, right? Like,
2: listen,
1: truly doing.
2: You got to think about service and the ready to eat and the private labels and the contractual manufacturing and all that stuff, the assorting as well, the yeah. adaptation to the market. They do a lot of that, too, you know.
1: We also do wandering around the grocery store to find a staff member. The deli center closing at 2:30 because there's no staff in it. You're checking yourself out at the till. Right. Like there's a lot of arguments on both sides of that. And I get it. But the reality is that you have these people are wandering around trying to find food and the prices yeah. are high. And it's pretty hard to justify, I think, to the generic consumer. And I use Kraft Dinner at $1 a box because people are trying to just get calories in order to get by. They can't afford $400 a month of GLP-1 drugs. That separation yeah. part becomes where a grocery store becomes
2: well,
1: a boutique.
2: Prices are going to drop soon, by the way, because of generics.
1: Yeah, well, that's true.
2: In India, it is costing you about $10 a month to get a GLP-1.
1: Really?
2: Oh, yeah, it's cheap. Price is not. That's why we're expecting more people to be on GLP-1s, because it's actually going to be affordable.
1: Yeah. Yeah, I can't help but stand up for the person who's walking around with their cart and they're counting how many items they have.
2: I'm going to give it to you for sure. In many grocery stores, service is not there. Absolutely.
1: No.
2: And not everywhere, but in some grocery stores, absolutely, you're always looking for help and there's nobody around.
1: Nope.
2: Nobody around.
1: Don't
2: absolutely.
1: Get me wrong. We have fresh vegetables and fresh fruit. We have running water in our country. We don't have a lot to complain about when it comes to the fact that we can walk into a big box filled with pretty colors and fresh food any time of the day, mostly, on most days of the year, and get a meal. I mean, don't get me wrong. We've got it pretty darn good. They've done a good job at making food as accessible. Is it affordable becomes the question. And I think the calorie thing has so much more buried into it.
2: Expectations have changed. I mean, I think a few weeks ago, both you and I spoke about the fact that now Canada ranks 10th amongst G20 countries in terms of the amount of money spent on food vis-a-vis our disposable income. We were 6th a few years ago. Hmm. So we're actually going down. So obviously expectations are changing. And so the industry has to adapt as a result. And it's not just about the product. It's everything around the offering, like service, like packaging, delivery, experience, and things like that. And I do think that at some point, the food industry will actually have to think differently about the consumer and Canadian families as well.
1: Well, I still have to pay $1.50 or whatever for a plastic fabric bag, so I don't get a free plastic bag when everything from the grocery store is in a plastic bag.
2: How many bags do we own now? Like, seriously.
1: Right. And then all of a sudden, but my meat comes in plastic clams now. My fruit comes in plastic clams. My cereal comes in a box that's in plastic. But I'm not allowed to use plastic, but they are. And I think that until all of these questions get answered, federal public policy as well on some of those items, then I think people are not going to, they're still uneasy because we keep getting told we're bad and wrong. And I think that that's where the pushback comes from as consumers. Dr. Sylvain Charlebois, food professor, as always, thank you, sir, for being here.
2: Take care.
1: All right.
2: Bye-bye.
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1: 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Greg Fish explores the future of humanity. Greg Fish joins us. He's a computer scientist. He works with AI all day. Poor guy. Here is the article that we're going to talk about today. How to endanger the future of spaceflight for status and profit. What do you mean? You think we're not getting it right now, Fish? What's happening?
2: So what's happening right now is we have Starlink, which, yay, we have internet everywhere, sort of, kind of, mostly. But the problem is there's plans to launch a lot more. And here's the thing about Earth's orbit. Earth's orbit is very large, but it's not infinite. And we spent about 60 years just launching junk up there and leaving parts and pieces just flying around. And the problem is when stuff gets crowded there, it's not like it just gets crowded where it's like, oh, we'll just find a place to park this little satellite here and we'll park this little satellite there. No, everything is moving. And everything is moving like 7 times faster than the bullet. The orbital speed, the speed that they need to keep to stay in orbit, is something like Mach 23 to Mach 25. And if something happens, if a meteorite hits a satellite, if a satellite drifts out of control, if two satellites slam into each other, what's going to happen is debris is going to fly everywhere and is going to potentially create a debris field. If these satellites are not spaced far enough, it's going to create a debris field that's going to start exponentially expanding. And space agencies right now are incredibly worried about that. They're essentially saying, look, Starlink wants to send 42,000 satellites into orbit in total. China wants to send up to 200,000. Europe is planning its own constellation. Amazon is about to launch 10,000 satellites. Like, what is going on? And we have 60 years worth of space junk that we're already worried about. The biggest concern that they have is something called Kessler syndrome, where the debris from space junk becomes so incredibly dense and dangerous that it becomes very risky to launch anything in space until that debris is either cleared out or it just clears itself out, because it's still low enough to feel a little bit of the drag from the atmosphere, just a little bit. So over a span of like 10, 50, 20, 100 years, depending on the exact orbit, it will eventually deorbit. It will eventually burn up in the atmosphere, but until then, it may be too dangerous to launch. So that's what they're extremely concerned about, on top of astronomy, on top of sending out space stations, sort of, and on top of actually being able to service all of these satellites if we start relying on them for our internet, because our own infrastructure might undo us, because we're kind of just like, hey, let's get the stuff out there and worry about the consequences later.
1: And so it's interesting that they're going to space for the internet in order for us to be able to have the internet when we already do have the internet. I mean, there are places in the world that will benefit from this, but do we need this kind of internet always everywhere?
2: Well, that's the big question, because the reason
1: 5G did this, right? Like,
2: well, kind of. The reason why there's the idea of internet everywhere, it really came out of, believe it or not, social media and search. At some point in, I want to say like 2007, 2008, Facebook and Google and YouTube faced a massive, massive problem. They needed to show their shareholders they could grow, because they had been growing by double digits rates every quarter. But there were only 2 billion users in the world online, and the population in the world was about 7 billion. And they had already incorporated something like 90% of all the people online into their usage base. So they can't show massive growth anymore. The only way they can do that is they need to bring more people online. So the way that they started doing that is Google had this idea, Project Loon, that we're going to take weather balloons, and as the weather balloons fly, because weather balloons are very sturdy, they can go up to 100,000 feet, they could float there for days, if not weeks, and they would have this little transponder. So the idea was you'd have all of these balloons flying around at extremely high altitudes without interrupting air traffic and beaming down the internet. The Facebook tried something similar. They tried to partner with Google on some drones, like long flying solar powered drones that would also fly very high in the atmosphere. they would broadcast internet down. And there was also another idea of internet.org, which was a service that would be accessed, especially in Southeast Asia, where your internet became Facebook. There were a lot of questions about that. But the whole idea was, we are running out of users to grow. Therefore, we need to bring on more people online to grow. So Starlink and things of that nature kind of grew out of that by saying, why don't we just launch a satellite? I mean, just have satellite via just the internet via satellite. That's what we need to do. That's the easiest way to do it. And SpaceX had the resources for that. So they said, okay, we're going to go into this business, because the biggest problem of SpaceX right now is they're trying to do something. They're trying to expand beyond government contracts, which is the thing that actually is their lifeblood. Now, especially since they went into IPO, they said, okay, we need to get all of this web infrastructure in orbit, and we can say, hey, we have this viable business. We have Grok, which is AI, which is supposed to be a viable business. We're going to have all of these flying data centers. We talked about that. That was the idea, like, hey, we'll do this and they'll also be a viable business, and that will get people to invest in us. It'll make Elon Musk even richer. And Amazon said, well, we want a piece of that too. And China said, well, Americans aren't going to dominate the space internet game. We're going to send out our own satellites. And Europe said, well, we can't trust either United States or China. We want to launch our own thing. So this is what I mean by, this is kind of like, this is not really about bringing internet to the people. This is about a phallus measuring contest between corporations and countries. We are just the byproduct. We are supposed to just be, you know, the meat with eyes that has a credit card that gets charged every month on the schedule. Like, this ain't about us.
1: Okay. So marketing and sales pitch, shareholders and funding. Again, I mean, we've gone through this before with internet companies, right? Like, they're looking for more funding, and people are like, I'll buy into it. People are buying it, but it's not even really anything anybody needs. They're creating a problem that doesn't exist almost.
2: Kind of, but now the problem, it's one thing when you create a problem where it's just, okay, this is a bunch of services that we don't want. So another problem I like to point to is we have 2 million apps in all the app stores. Probably 10,000 of them have any significant, measurable, real user base. The rest of them are like, okay, guys, you tried. That's great. You have an app. Congratulations. Pat yourself on the back. We don't really even need any more, but they're not really doing anything. They're not taking so many resources because they're not running. They're not sending out connections. Maybe a couple hundred people use them here and again. It's not a big deal. It's not a big deal. It's not really hurting anyone. This, on the other hand, is a lot more problematic. This is, if this goes wrong, we may lose access to space for decades. If this goes wrong, we may lose our ability to study the universe around us. If this goes wrong, we may lose the ability to maintain critical satellites that we use for weather. And by the way, weather, it's really hot here in California. I'd like to know how hot it's going to get tomorrow.
1: Fair enough. That's for sure. As long as we can stream quickly, I guess we're good.
2: I suppose so.
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6: From the National Newsroom of the Canadian Press, I'm Karen Rebo. The U.S. today conducted a new round of airstrikes targeting Iran after announcing the death of a 17th American service member, the third over just this weekend. The American strikes hit around a northwestern Iranian city believed to be home to underground missile bases. Iran responded by launching attacks targeting Kuwait and Bahrain, the home of the U.S. Navy's Fifth Fleet. Environment Canada is telling British Columbians to brace for poor air quality in the coming days, even as wildfire officials have downgraded a fire north of Whistler and lifted evacuation alerts elsewhere. A warning issued yesterday says wildfire smoke from more than 100 fires burning in B.C. is causing or expected to cause poor air quality and reduced visibility across multiple regions over the next 48 hours. Those include the Fraser Canyon, the South Thompson, and the province's northeast and into the Northwest Territories. Meanwhile, wildfire smoke has also prompted a mix of orange and yellow warnings for poor air quality across the northern prairies and for much of northwestern Ontario. Over the weekend, Federal Jobs and Families Minister Patty Hajdu, who represents the Thunder Bay Superior North riding, said northern Ontarians are understandably frightened.
7: They're scared about their lives, their pets, their property, the future, the ability to breathe. But what doesn't help with the fear is when people work at opposite ends. And so the Prime Minister wants to be very clear that we'll be there to support Ontario.
6: Hajdu added First Nations communities' evacuation expenses will be covered by Ottawa. America's ambassador to Canada is set to speak in Edmonton today at a regional economic conference. The agenda for the Pacific Northwest Economic Region's annual summit says Pete Hoekstra is to talk about how regional partnerships support cross-border relationships. We'll be getting June's inflation numbers this morning from StatsCan after May's numbers reported 3.2%. And 9 years after it was first discovered near a BC campground, the partial dinosaur skull found in a sandstone block finally has a name, Gorgosaurus libratus. Researchers in Alberta studied a cast of the impression found in Tumbler Ridge in 2017 and found it belongs to a species that lived 76 million years ago and looked similar to a T-Rex cousin. Lead researcher Colton Kopach says the impression was so well preserved, it allowed researchers to learn more about how Gorgosaurus lived and where it roamed.
8: Gorgosaurus libratus we typically find in southern Alberta around the region of Brooks and Medicine Hat in this area called Dinosaur Provincial Park in the rocks of the Dinosaur Park Formation. And what's interesting is that now we can see that these animals had a really large territory. They had territories that probably rivaled modern taxa.
6: This is the Canadian Press. In sports, fans gathered in Toronto and Vancouver to watch the World Cup soccer final, crowning Spain champions in New Jersey and bringing an end to Canada's month-long celebration as a continental co-host. Spain beat defending champ Argentina 1-0 in extra time. At Toronto's fan festival, diehard soccer fan Rajdeep Rana says it's been an amazing experience.
9: We don't need any language, any words or anything. It's just football that brings everyone together.
6: Toronto hosted 6 matches and Vancouver 7 during the first Men's World Cup ever staged across Canada, the U.S. and Mexico. Canadian pop star Justin Bieber was featured in the World Cup's first ever halftime show yesterday, along with global pop stars Madonna, BTS and Shakira. Toronto Blue Jays manager John Schneider says his team needs to start putting wins together if it hopes to make the playoffs. The Jays, 7 games under 500, open a 4-game series against the Tampa Bay Rays tonight. From the Canadian Press, I'm Karen.
10: The Odyssey earning more than $124 million in a stunning weekend debut at the box office. The 3-hour action epic packed theaters nationwide, easily beating projections to make it the 3rd largest opening of the year behind Toy Story 5 and the Super Mario Galaxy movie. The R-rated Christopher Nolan film is the first ever to be shot entirely with IMAX cameras. Disney's live-action remake Moana finished a distant second with $19 million in its sophomore weekend in domestic theaters. Sammy Hagar is revealing the dates for his 2026 birthday bash. Mark Mayfield has more.

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4: The weekend edition of Shane Hewitt and the Night Shift, we introduce you to D.L. Gibson, Dwayne D.L. Gibson. In fact, a little bit better each day, he says. Motivational speaker, hip-hop artist, and more. He was also on Amazing Race this summer, so you can watch that if you want to on your Crave and your CTV. He's coming up, and Matt Gurney talks about American deals with Canada to kick us off. Matt Gurney, Mr. Sunshine, is here today to celebrate bridging. Matt Gurney is readtheline.ca if you want to get connected with Matt and his colleagues, what they write about. The story about the Gordie Howe Bridge is an interesting one. Matt Gurney, your thoughts on the Gordie Howe Bridge?
5: Kind of mixed. Like, my colleague Jen and I had been advocating for us to blockade the bridge 1 foot inside our territory and turn it into an open-air festival space, where we would invite everyone who played Barack Obama's library opening and, you know, have like a huge Bruce Springsteen concert right on the edge of Canadian territory. But ultimately, I guess the government of Canada had different priorities for some reason. So they've cut a deal with the Americans. The language is still being bickered over. People are still trying to figure out exactly what it means. But my read of this is that we've given the Americans a concession without actually conceding much. And this is going to sound really technical for a minute, so I hope that people will indulge me. But we've agreed to hand over to the Americans, to a development agency the Americans are going to create, we've agreed to hand them half the bridge's profits. And that obviously sounds like a huge concession, but profits is interesting. We're not giving them half of the revenue. We're giving them half the profits. And my understanding is that since Canada fronted the money, we are basically the mortgage holder on the bridge. We loaned the construction, like the consortium that owns it, we loaned them the money to build it. We are owed our money back, and that's taken before profits. So Canada's still getting what we're owed. We're still getting what we counted on. We are going to end up sacrificing a little bit of revenue to the Americans to get this bridge open. And, you know, that's annoying. But ultimately, I don't think it's going to be a lot of money, and I don't think it's going to actually leave us out of pocket. So that's frustrating, obviously. But my attitude, Shane, and maybe it's an unusual attitude, but my attitude is simply that this is a useful experience for us and every other country. One of the things I've been arguing for months is that the Americans are taking all of their credibility, all the credibility they accumulated in the 80 years after the Second World War, and obviously during the Second World War, and they're stacking it in a gigantic pile, and they're turning it into a bonfire of U.S. post-World War II credibility. It looks to me that the most generous interpretation of this deal for the Americans is that they're going to get a few million bucks from a Canadian-financed asset every year that will trickle into a regional development fund. Okay, that's not nothing. But is that worth showing every country in the world that no agreement that America signs with them is worth anything? That every deal America signs is going to be subject to Trump deciding to change it on the fly if one of his big donors doesn't like it? What is the price that the Americans put on their own credibility? Well, based on what the Americans are showing us, it's a few million bucks a year going into a regional development agency. That's worth more to them than 80 plus years of accumulated U.S. global goodwill. And I can be sad about that, I can be critical of it, and I'm both, but mostly I'm just grateful. I appreciate the clarity.
4: It's become very obvious. Probably worth noting that the political end of this on the American side is a disaster,
5: yeah.
4: Right? Like, it really is when it comes to donors and the way the system is set up and all these things, that there is such influence of the donor. And the original story, the guy who owns the family that owns the Ambassador Bridge, like the day before, according to the articles, was in the White House lobbying. And then all of a sudden, this got stopped, right? I mean, so when you have on one side a president who's bragging about making $2 billion last year, and then, right, like, and then you look at things like this, it kind of makes you go, okay, like,

0: I'm saying for this, looking for your correction or clarity, is that is the world that corrupt?
1: Yeah.
0: That's the deal.
1: I mean, a lot of it is. And one of the interesting things about the United States, I'm not putting America on a pedestal here, because God knows it's not perfect. But America for a long time was considered to be, by international standards, less corrupt. Where, you know, the Americans had reasonably effective courts, fairly clear contract law, things like that. Like, on the spectrum of countries, the United States would have been on the lower end of corruption. I don't know if anyone can take that for granted anymore. And what we are living through, you and I in real time, we're watching it happen. We are living through the process of which and during which the Americans basically backslide into something we would expect to see in an African or a Latin American or an Eastern European republic, where countries that have consistently ranked low on transparency and accountability and the rule of law. The Americans aren't there yet, but that's the direction they're moving in. And, you know, look, the default response from some of your audience, all those brave Canadians out there who have made it their personal mission in life to be Donald Trump's volunteer press spokesperson, they're going to point out that we have issues in Canada as well. And to my answer to that is absolutely we do. We should be fixing those issues. We 100% have issues of transparency, corruption, and a lack of accountability in Canada. And I've spent my career writing about some of them, and I'm frustrated at the lack of progress we've made. But you don't have to be perfect to be right. Canada isn't perfect, but we're right. In this dispute with the United States, we had the legal and the moral high ground. And we decided we had to cut Trump a deal because that's just what he is. And it's what he's turning the United States into. And like I said, I can be sad about that, and I am. But I'm not going to sit around in denial. We have to deal with Trump right now as a guy who needs to be flattered and coerced. Okay. Let's get good at that.
0: So the other topic, of course, is the USMCA. A CUSMA, I guess, depends on which way you turn that one around. I always get it confusing. I find it confusing. And then the other part of it would be booze, right? I mean, negotiating points are more of the same. That the trade irritant of no booze in most provinces from America, my question to that is, okay, but I get the principle, and frankly, in the beginning, I support the principle, but I do ask the question today, to what end? And if it's getting in the way of things like trade talks, Gordie Howe bridges, all these things, then is booze really the hill to die on?
1: It seems to be a hill the Americans are interested in killing us on. There's obviously a lot of anger in the United States about this. We saw the so-called Canada Act being proposed in Congress last week. We saw Senator Schiff of California begging Canada to stop punishing his state, to which my response was, oh, bless your heart.
0: That's perfect.
1: But yeah, it's, to me, one of the fascinating things about this period of U.S.-Canada relations is how the Americans seem to believe they have an unlimited right to act in any way they want, but how dare anyone else respond? And this is not uncommon when there's an asymmetry in relationships where one party is much more powerful, richer, or organized than the other. There often is a bit of a kind of a contemptuous arrogance that creeps into it. And I also think if you just look at U.S. history, we don't have to relitigate all of it here, but I think it's safe to say that the Americans have consistently overestimated their ability to impose their will on smaller countries. But they don't quite seem able to learn that lesson. They are clearly trying again with us. And if we can find ways to get under their skin by drinking more Irish whiskey instead of American bourbon, I'm okay with that.
0: Well, it is interesting. And I wonder what's working for us and what's not. I understand from the negotiating perspective about using it as a negotiating tactic and hanging on to it at this point. At the same time, is it working in our favor? And in a world that comes from south of the border that is fundamentally driven on extortion in policy, I don't know. I think you got to be a little bit less weak in some areas of our own integrity and accord in order to step into some of these fights, and I'm not sure we're quite there yet. It's fascinating. Read theline.ca. Matt Gurney is available for you online with his colleagues in the online paper. You can subscribe to it as well, which is great. And he's always hanging out with us here through the course of summer, nay some vacation time, and get connected with Matt. Thank you, my friend.
1: Thank you.
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1: There are people that you get to talk to and you're like, I know what I want to talk to him about. It's cars or whatever. And then there's people that you talk to and you're like, I have no idea where to start. And that's where we go here with Dwayne Dio Gibson. Dwayne, you do a lot of things. You're a writer, hip hop singer, artist, motivational speaker, fast runner on TV things.
2: Something like that.
1: Order of Canada recipient.
2: Something like that. You know what, Shane? I just try to be a good Canadian and preach good Canadian values, as my parents and my grandparents taught me.
1: Okay, let's start right there. This is fantastic. What's one thing that we as Canadians forget that we have as one of our values every day?
2: Well, I was going to say sacrifice. I think that the Canadians before us sacrificed so much of their dreams to provide for our dreams to come true. And I think a lot of Canadians may not realize, when you travel the world, the most respected country in the world is Canada.
1: I think that's great. It's bang on, too.
2: I think it's bang on because if people assume that I'm an American, and I always wear something that shows that I'm a Canadian, whether it's a hat,
1: really,
2: whether it's a maple leaf on my backpack. And as soon as they see the maple leaf, the conversation shifts and it changes. And it's always like, I love your country. And it's not just about Toronto. It's about from coast to coast, from British Columbia to Cape Breton Island, Nova Scotia. And it's such an honor and such a privilege to be able to represent Canada.
1: So I'm just going to be clear here, because I don't know when people are actually going to listen to this. The radio time is different than someone could listen to it in the podcast later. We're just going to say summer of 2026 is Amazing Race Canada. And so that's also, I guess, done for you, but not done for us as we have this conversation.
2: It was an amazing experience to be on Amazing Race. It was such a great honor to be asked by Maestro Fresh West, the godfather of Canadian hip hop, for me to be his teammate. Just this kid from a small town in Canada. And what I loved about the show was the way that they represent the beautiful country of Canada, traveling across the country. And some days, like the first episode, which just aired, we are in Whistler. And so we're at the highest point in Canada, in a way. And then next thing you know, we're sailing a boat. And next thing you know, I'm walking across a tightrope, 200 feet high over a waterfall on a tightrope for 100 feet. And I had to walk the line, but I said, I'm Johnny Cash.
1: Oh, that's very good. But did you let your backbone slide, really, is the question.
2: Well, you gotta let your backbone slide. And what I love about that song and what that meaning is it's just whenever you're faced with a pressure situation, just relax, let your backbone slide, and just go with the flow.
1: Yeah, there's a little bit of a kind of go with it vibe to all of it. Did you know Wes beforehand, or was this a new relationship for you?
2: I've known Wes for 25 years. I came up to him at a music award show, and you know, I didn't know anybody in the music industry. And yet, here I am talking to the most celebrated, most decorated person. And he was just so humble and kind. And it showed me at that moment, as a young rapper coming up, that the way to be successful is, in hip-hop, you think cutthroat, you think battling, you think about tearing people down. But Maestro always showed me, be humble and be kind. And I think that's why he has the great career that he has. Just accepted the Governor General's Award last year. And then this year, he's on a stamp. So for a rapper to be on a stamp in Canada is just a phenomenal accomplishment. So it was an honor to roll with the Honorable Don Maestro Fresh West.
1: See, this is great. Okay, so tell me, though, Order of Canada for you. Maestro was a ceiling, not only a ceiling breaker, he was a ceiling destroyer. You're kind of doing the same thing, though, Dwayne. Like, you're kind of creating your own, carving your own pathway, and old stereotypes be damned.
2: Well, it's a great honor to be able to speak about Black Canadian history across the coast to coast. But one of the things that I love is that my great uncle was the first Black person to get the Order of Canada.
1: Oh, no way.
2: Yes, Isaac Fils.
1: So extra special for you.
2: So I used to call his son. Now, his son was 96 at the time I was calling him. 96 years old.
1: Wow.
2: And I would say, Charlie, I was at a school today, and I saw kids with a picture of your father's face, and they were coloring it in, and they were learning about Isaac Fils. And a teacher said, can you talk to this student, because he's been researching Isaac Fils like religiously. And I said, yes, that is my great uncle. But the one thing we always wondered is why he was the first black person to get the Order of Canada. He worked at a steel plant and he raised his kids, and they went on to do some amazing things in university, doctors, teachers, psychologists. But that doesn't stand out for a reason, Shane, of why you get the Order of Canada. So I would always say to my uncle, I say, I'm going to find out how he got it. And now I get the Order of Canada, and I can't find out who nominated me, what I did. Because what I realize is, it's not about the records you sell. It's not about the streams you have. But it's about making a difference in somebody's life. And it could be just a kid that I met, grew up. It could be a teacher. It could be a principal. It could be from this small town in British Columbia, a rural place, Saskatchewan. But I would always like to think, as a Canadian, you always are humble and you are always kind to everyone. And you don't ask for anything else. You always say, how can I help you?
1: So what was it like for you then if your uncle got it and then all of a sudden you got it? I mean, there is a little bit of mystery to it, right? And now you're poking around, quietly prodding your friends and people around you, saying, wait a second. So hypothetically, if somebody wanted to nominate somebody for the Order of Canada, do you have the link? I mean, and then all of a sudden, now you've recreated it. And now it's a part of this. And I'll fast forward, Dio, that the reality is that when it goes fast forward to 20, 40 years from now, there's going to be some kid who's doing some social studies project who's going to find a Canadian motivational speaker and rapper that went from just normal life to the Order of Canada. And here's the reasons why. And they're going to do the same thing to you, probably coloring in your face and coloring in your probably Canadian red T-shirt when they do it. So you're going to go through that again. How does that land?
2: It lands like this. My best friend, we were out in Cannes, France, a couple of weeks ago doing a big creative festival. Oprah Winfrey was there. Flavor Flav. Some big stars. But
1: Those are some real slackers. I mean, I think you should hang out with some more motivated people. Right? But sure.
2: But her father's a minister, and my father's a minister as well. But her father did a sermon, and he included me. And he said how I got the Order of Canada, and I'm a family friend. But one thing that he said to me stuck out. He said, the one thing about what Dwayne teaches us, it's not a big thing that you do in life. It's about the little things you do along the way. I performed over 4,000 performances across this country and around the world. But I always tell the youth one thing. I say, try to get better by 1% every day. You can't solve all the world's problems today. But you can do one thing that pushes you forward by 1%. Now, if you do that for 7 days, 7%, 30 days, 30%. If you do it for a year, 365%, that's more than three times you are.
1: And looking back at that, how good would it feel to see how far you've come? Dio Gibson is our guest for a lot of reasons, actually. He's on Amazing Race Canada. He's also been nominated to join the Order of Canada. And he's a motivational speaker, and there's so much to learn. Okay, so if we're adding on a little bit more, a little bit better each day, we're back with more to learn how this impacts our lives with Dio Gibson coming up next. Shane Hewitt and The Night Shift.
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1: Dio Gibson is our guest, and a little bit better, 1% better every single day, he says, will change our lives. How'd you get started with this, bud?
2: Now, I was fortunate when I was young. I read a book called Wealthy Barber, and it also spoke about the power of compound interest. And so what I would like to...
1: Because I was going to say, right? Wait a second. Your math is terrible is what I was going to say. Because you're forgetting about your 1% on your 1% compounding. So I love that you're going here.
2: Yeah, right. Exactly. The compounding interest of it is great. So it's like, I tell kids, are you doing push-ups? How are your push-ups going? You doing 100 push-ups? Are you doing 20? Are you doing 5? Are you doing 1? Hey, get down on your knees even if you can't do a push-up, try to get better by 1% tomorrow. That doesn't mean doing an extra push-up. Maybe it just means watching your form. But notice after time, that compounding interest builds, and then it makes you strong. And then for myself, it makes me be able to run amazing race again.
1: Oh, that's very good. Well, good tie together. Dwayne Dio Gibson is here. And Dio, like you, motivational speaking really is your thing. One of the things that I think we get wrong generally in life is that so many people go out there and they try to sell the ceiling, right? Mm. Meaning the 100 push-ups. You can do 100 push-ups. And I get it. I get the, like, yes, I want to be the guy that does 100 push-ups. Mm. But the reality of the situation is not to teach them how to do 100 push-ups. It's if that's the ceiling. The reality is you need to teach them the floor.
2: Yes.
1: And what is the bare minimum you can do to get something done today? And I heard it get phrased to me about the gym in a great way, that on your first day of a new gym program, don't even worry about going inside.
2: Right.
1: Just plan to be there on time, get to the parking lot, and as a bonus, if you go in and find the change room, call that day one. Sometimes the floor matters more because those are the hard days. Those are the I'm not motivated days. Yeah. Those are the I'm tired days. So if you're doing these little 1% steps, I love it. Tell me about the floor versus the ceiling of one more push-up.
2: Well, it's just start. So just start. I'm a runner. I have a Guinness World Record in running as well. But one thing is sometimes when I travel, I might be jet lagged. But one thing I always do is I walk. And I think walking is the greatest gift that you can have, because you can walk in a community if you're traveling. You can walk in your own neighborhood. So maybe you can't do a full run. But if you can walk even 5 minutes, and then the next day, 6 minutes. But just build it up step by step. But just start, because don't worry about the ceiling. Don't worry about the floor. Just worry about what you can do today to make yourself 1% better than the day before. Just 1%.
1: Okay, let's make it real, Dwayne. You and me right now. Mm. I mean, you're a runner. I'm an expert escalator rider. Mm. Very similar. But what's one thing in the day today that even Dwayne, and I'll figure something out as you say yours, that you struggle with today where the doing the floor mattered, one little thing that you just have to focus on getting done because you get tangled up in it too? What's one thing for you?
2: A morning routine. A morning routine is essential to having success in life, I believe, is putting yourself first in the morning. So what that looks like for me is when I wake up, I meditate. Some days it's for 5 minutes. Some days it's 10, maybe 20. I exercise. Maybe it's just going for a walk. Maybe it's a run. I read. And I think it's important to read and learn from classic literature. And then finally, I journal. And I talk about my day and talk about my life, my struggles, my wins. And but when I do those four steps, usually my day is a great day. So I would like to think is carve out yourself an hour in the morning where you put yourself first. Because we all have to deal with the challenges of the world. But put yourself first.
1: Yeah, mine's similar in that I don't have the center point. Mm. I know the center point. Mm. I enjoy all of the things you said except the running part. See earlier comment on escalators. The rest of it is I have it. The tools, I have the practice, I have the tools, I have the experience, I have all the comfort there. But I don't do that. That's the one of the things I struggle with. I get caught up in productivity. Mm. I often get caught up in process and productivity. Mm. And there's got to be an alliteration there that I can find to make process that more inspirational. Yeah, to, but it's the center point, right? I need to, I need the center point. Yeah, you're down with PMP. Yeah, you know me. So Dwayne Dio Gibson.
2: That's a good one. That's a good one.
1: You and I are the same vintage. I knew that that's a safe.
2: Shane and Dwayne, eh?
1: It's the same vintage. That's a safe comment. Okay. Coming up in the fall, I just want to acknowledge that you have new stuff coming, because I don't want to talk about it only because of the fact that that's my excuse to bring you back. Number one. Number two is I do want to know a lesson that you've learned from The Amazing Race. So first, let's tease what it is that you have coming up, because you have some new stuff, and then I want to talk about the lessons.
2: Okay, so I described my morning routine. And what the morning routine is about is getting in flow state. I call flow state flow zone. Flow zone is when you're at the best at everything. Picture a hockey player shooting the puck and he knows exactly where to score. Picture a goalie. It moves in slow motion the way he can block the puck. So when I came onto Amazing Race, I knew I had to be in flow state and in the flow zone because it's unpredictable. You wake up in the morning, you rip open a clue, you have to go to the airport, you have no idea what you're going to do for the rest of the day, but you just have to trust in that fate. And I love being able to do that. And what I love about the TV show is me and Maestro Fresh West were Team Canada's Finest. And our new single is released next week. Our new single is released July 17th, and it's called Canada's Finest, featuring Jordan. And in the fall, I will release my book called In the Flow Zone, which is about getting into flow state. And while I wrote the book before I went on Amazing Race, I think what it did was gave me the proper way to step into Amazing Race focused and ready to win and ready to make Canadians from coast to coast proud.
1: Okay, so we can look forward to all of these things. The flow state, I wanted to acknowledge that part because I think even the non-study folks, you know this. You just know the opposite of it. You don't know flow state as Dio describes it, but you do know the opposite, which is I feel off. What's going on? You're not yourself today. So that might not be the ideal purist of the flow states, but you know, I figured it out, by the way.
2: Did you?
1: Here it is. I get tangled up in procedure and performance and not in purpose.
2: Tangled up in procedure and performance, but not in purpose. Well, that rings true to me as well. I think what you have to always live your life is with some kind of purpose, even if things don't make sense along the journey. You just keep on going. My motto is stay driven. My name is DO, which stands for Defy the Odds. So I believe that if you stay driven, you can defy the odds.
1: Okay. One lesson you take away from either the experience of Amazing Race Canada or your partner, Maestro Fresh West, that you learned that you needed to learn. I do subscribe to the notion that the lessons get put in front of us when we need to learn them. What was yours?
2: When we started the race, just before we started, the host, John Montgomery, said, this race is going to test you in ways that you have never seen before in your life. And the only thing I ask you is, don't quit. And the one lesson I learned was, even as difficult as it can be, whatever you're going through in life, maybe you're just going through a tough time, maybe you're going through a problem with your partner, maybe you're going through a problem with your work, the longer you keep fighting, the more chances you're going to win. Just give her.
1: Dwayne Dio Gibson will be back on the show. Check the podcast too for it. If you hear, if you have a friend who needs to hear this, share the podcast with them. That would be awesome as well. We look forward to that. And of course, CTV and Crave, if you want to watch The Amazing Race. Dwayne, thank you, my friend.
2: Hey, I appreciate you, bro.
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1: Shane Hewitt and the Night Shift. I'm Shane Hewitt. Thanks so much for being here. Don't forget that our show is published out on the podcast every single day when the show is done. Just Google Shane Hewitt and the Night Shift. You're going to find us right at the top of the list. And it's on the iHeart app. That's easy. And it's on Spotify, Apple Music, all of the platforms. You can share them with your friends. And that would be an awesome favor for us. So don't forget, if you missed anything, it is there for you. And some of our favorite content and big full length, even longer than you hear on the radio, get published on that same feed as well. 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It'll magically appear on your device so you can listen anytime online. Dr. Mitch is in Montreal. Dr. Mitch Schulman is an ER physician and the chief medical correspondent for Shane Hewitt and the Night Shift. Not just for us. He does all CTV things. But I like to say that it's just for us.
2: I've got now, a Mitch, promotion.
1: It is a promotion. I said that we were going to talk about poopy ticks because there's the story about the poop out there, and then there's a story about ticks, and I received a couple of messages saying, what's happening? Why are ticks making me poopy? But it's not really that, and we should probably clarify for everybody.
2: So basically, the ticks are in the news because there's been an increased incidence of a tick-borne bacterial disease called anaplasmosis. Now, let me start all this all over again. Enjoy the summer. It's too short. Go out. Be happy. Hike. Do whatever you want. But be aware. And in terms of being aware, it means, one, you wear proper clothing, or if it's too hot, make sure that you're protecting your body with a proper repellent that contains either DEET, D-E-E-T, or picaridin. Okay, number one. Number two, you go out, you have a great time, you and your pet come back in, you search each other. I guess your pet isn't going to do such a great job of searching you, but you search your pet for ticks, and you search yourself for ticks. And if you find one, you remove it, preferably using a pair of tweezers, grabbing it by the mouth parts and pulling it out so you don't squish yuck into your body. And then you go shower to make certain that even if you've missed something, it's all gone. And that's cool. If you should develop a flu-like illness a week or 2 weeks after being out in the wild, make certain that the doctor who sees you knows that you've been camping or hiking or in the wild. Why? If you don't tell me, I may not think to ask you. I may not think of it. Certainly, if you have flu-like illness, I'm just going to assume you've got a summer bug. Okay. But if you actually have Lyme disease, if you actually have anaplasmosis, I need to put you on an antibiotic. And the antibiotics work really well. They're a form of tetracycline called doxycycline. You're on it for 10 to 14 days, and it'll not only treat the illness but prevent you from developing some of the complications. And it's the complications of either Lyme or anaplasmosis in terms of kidney disease, joint disease, neurological disease, heart disease that we're trying to avoid. And that's the key thing. Go out, enjoy yourself, but be informed and make sure to share that knowledge with whoever's taking care of you.
1: Now, I was at the veterinarian.
2: Yep.
1: And it depends on which province we're in, because different provinces have different rules for what pharmacists can prescribe.
2: Yep.
1: And what the veterinarian had said was, A, if you find a tick on your dog, the dog is already getting the medication now because she's got one of those preventatives.
2: Yeah.
1: And said, if you find a tick on you, said exact same thing as you, remove it, have a shower, wash it. And if you can, and if you feel uncomfortable, ask a pharmacist before, if you can't get into a doctor right away, ask a pharmacist and tell them what it was, what it looked like. And if you could take a picture of it, do it. And then and to go have that conversation. And something about 24 hours, too, makes a big difference as well. Is any of that true?
2: Yes. So number one, if you take a picture of the tick, there's a site called eTick. eTick.ca, which will help you to identify. It's only certain species of ticks, the black-legged or deer tick, that actually carries or is capable of carrying these infectious diseases to us. So that's number one. So if you can get a picture of it, you can identify it, you can send that picture off. Number two, you're right. Most of the time, most of these diseases, not all, because there are a slew of diseases that can be transmitted by ticks, actually, most of them require the tick being on you for about 24 to 48 hours. So you actually, in theory, have time. To be honest with you, Do you really think I'm going to allow a tick to stay on my body that long just to prove that it takes 24 or 48 hours? My recommendation is, if you see it, remove it and get it off your body as quickly as possible. And yes, in certain provinces, Ontario may be one of them, your pharmacist may be able to prescribe medication just based on your history. The testing for either Lyme or anaplasmosis can be difficult. There are blood tests and other things we look for. There are certain characteristics. Lyme, your blood count is usually normal. Anaplasmosis, you can have low platelets and other things, and a low white count, which can sometimes tip us off to what's going on. But your pharmacist may be able to take care of you. Remember, both Lyme and anaplasmosis, whoever is making the diagnosis, not you, but the healthcare professional, they're reportable diseases in the state, in the province of Ontario.
1: Okay, and Lyme disease, I mean, that sticks with people, no?
2: Say that again?
1: Lyme disease, like, that stays with you over the course of time, doesn't it? Because I've heard stories about
2: it. Not if you treat it properly. If you treat it with doxycycline before it has a chance to get involved in your system, you can wipe it out. You don't have to worry about it continuing. Lyme disease does have a characteristic rash. I'm sure everybody's heard of the classic bullseye rash. In only about 20 to 30% of people, anaplasmosis does not typically have a characteristic rash. And I certainly don't use the rash to differentiate, because I know that more people than not will not have a rash and still have the potential of having the disease. I'm much more driven by how you look, your underlying health conditions, your ability to be followed up, and what you've been doing in the last 2 weeks. Because in both cases, it takes anywhere from 5 days to 2 weeks to incubate the bug in your body.
1: And that that bug guts, the barf, is the what I understand. Because you said, like, you know, get it off your body. But at the same point, though, I would imagine the hard part is not panicking and be like, oh, yeah, my God, get it off. But right, and then all of a sudden you squish it and it barfs all into you and then sick.
2: Yes. And the other thing about pooping and what you're alluding to, I don't know if anybody feels like discussing this. Certainly anaplasmosis tends to be associated with tummy problems. Aside from the muscle aches and pains, the headache, the fever, the chills, nausea, vomiting, and diarrhea tend to be a little bit more with anaplasmosis. But to be honest with you, again, that's not something I'm going to use to differentiate between the two, since I know both are easily treated. Both are easily treated by exactly the same antibiotic. Whether it's one or the other, I will still treat you if the story is right. And that's the key thing for me.
1: So it turns out poopy ticks was accurate after all.
2: Yeah, it certainly was. Oh, but you knew that.
1: I was hoping it was wrong. All right. In Montreal, Dr. Mitch Shulman, thank you, my friend, for being here. I appreciate you.
2: It's always a pleasure. Have a great evening.
1: My biggest takeaway from my conversation with Dr. Mitch and from the veterinarian, because it was about the dog, was the don't panic, clean yourself up, and go talk to a professional. And because ticks for me, like, I worry about them all the time. Especially down here in Merrickville, because as we're closer to the American border, there seems to be more and more and more of them in the long grass. And some of the Facebook groups and people online talking about things like this, taking care of your pets, it's a big conversation people have. And when I was in Alberta, like, fleas and ticks, that's not a thing in Alberta. Like, you didn't even get heartworm medication for your dog in Alberta. It's so different here.

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11: 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It's 6 o'clock, Monday, July the 20th. Steve in for Ryan for one more week. A hazy, humid day ahead. 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Here's Lisa Best.
12: Thanks, Stephen. Good morning. Our top story again. BC wildfires. We are almost double at the wildfire number in BC that we were on Friday. 51 active wildfires on Friday has jumped to 102 this morning. 40 are considered burning out of control. We have 12 new starts in the last 24 hours, including one fire that's being held west of Campbell River. There's one slightly north of that. That is considered out of control. Under control. BC Wildfire Service says the coming week will see a higher risk of wildfires sparked by lightning, even as the wildfire officials have downgraded a fire near Pemberton and lifted the evacuation alerts linked to it. The agency said in its latest update yesterday that the widespread thunder activity is forecast, raising the risk of more lightning strikes. It says the warm, dry conditions are expected to persist throughout the coming week, expanding further north and west across the province. Environment Canada says BCers should also brace themselves for some air quality diminishing in the coming days, as wildfire smoke is expected to cause poor air quality and visibility across a lot of regions of the province over the next 24 to 48 hours. We'll keep you abreast of any changes with the air quality here on Vancouver Island as we move forward through the week. Meanwhile, out east, the wildfire situation in northern Ontario and across Canada remains pretty much the same this morning. Nearly 200 fires burning in that province, close to 1,000 across the country. CTV's Heather Wright has more on what the Prime Minister is calling one of the most intense fire seasons in Canadian history.
13: 10 communities in northwestern Ontario have already been evacuated, with many more being told to prepare to leave should things get worse. Prime Minister Mark Carney said in a statement, Canada is taking an all-hands-on-deck approach. More than 5,300 firefighting personnel have been deployed across the country. Nearly 300 aircraft are in the field, from water bombers and helicopters to evacuation aircraft. Experts say so many of the fires burning are simply impossible to fight.
14: And these are high-intensity fires, and you cannot put people in front of them because it's too dangerous. You have to get out of the way and wait for the weather to change.
12: Meanwhile, the U.S. president adding fuel to the wildfire situation in this country, piling on the complaints already made by some American representatives on how the smoke from our fires has been impacting their community. After watching yesterday's World Cup final in New Jersey alongside the prime minister, Trump was asked about his conversation with Carney and whether the topics of the fires came up when he was speaking with reporters after the game at Joint Base Andrews.
15: I told him, I mean, you got to stop these fires from coming in and, you know, poisoning our air. Our air has been poisoned. I have a good relationship with Mark Carney, but, you know, we got to stop the fires up there. If we can help them, we'll help them. But maybe they should pay us some damages or something, or we should do some tariffs.
12: Donald Trump is not the only U.S. officials who have mentioned Canada should be facing possible sanctions and pay for the wildfire smoke. The suggestions, which has already been brushed off by Mark Carney, Ontario Premier Doug Ford had some pretty strong words about it as well. Two Canadian startups have launched new social media platforms with a patriotic twist.
16: The founders of A and Gander were inspired to create alternatives to American social media platforms by U.S. President Donald Trump's threats to make Canada the 51st state. A and Gander both let people post musings, news links, photos, and short videos. They each have about 30,000 users, though they don't expect to overtake incumbent platforms like TikTok or Instagram. Toronto Metropolitan University professor Richard Latchman says the startups face an uphill battle against established platforms, which are well-funded and have bigger audiences than Canada's small market. Michelle Zedekian, The Canadian Press.
12: Stats Canada saying the annual rate of inflation eased to 2.8% in June from 3.2% in May, thanks mostly to lower gas prices. So that's something that's new that's come out this morning. This is a smaller financial startup increasingly broadens their product offerings. It might be tempting to make you want to switch from your big bank. But everyday banking expert Natasha McMillan warns people not to jump ship without first considering what matters most to them.
17: Is it that you want to minimize your monthly fees? Is it maximizing your saving rate? Is it accessing branches and going in person to a brick and mortars? Is it earning rewards? Some of that will help them make their decisions.
12: McMillan says it's important to research and compare products across financial situations when considering a switch, such as fees on transactions and ATM withdrawals. That's your news to 6:05.
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3: Thank you, Lisa. Weather forecast for Greater Victoria. Mix of sun and cloud today. Hazy late this afternoon. High near 25. It's going to be about 18 where the winds blow onshore. Humidex going to make it feel like 30, though, and the UV index up there at 8 or very high. Partly cloudy tonight. Hazy this evening with a low near 14. Mainly sunny tomorrow. Hazy in the morning and early in the afternoon with a high near 25. The outlook for Wednesday, sunny with a high near 25. Right now in downtown Victoria, it's 13 degrees. Here's your final World Cup update.
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5: I'm John Rodenberg. In the World Cup final, Spain dominated but needed a goal in overtime to finally vanquish Lionel Messi and Argentina 1-0. Ferran Torres, a second-half substitute, provided the heroics in the 106th minute.
6: At last! At long, long last! Spain's magic moment!
5: It came with Argentina down a man after Enzo Gonzalez was banished from the game after receiving a second yellow in the 94th minute. Spain outshot Argentina 20-2 and had all 12 shots that ended on net in winning its second World Cup in its history. Spain allowing just one goal in the 8 games it played in the tournament. Kylian Mbappe of France won the Golden Boot Award with 10 goals. You can watch the FIFA World Cup matches on TSN, CTV, Crave, and streaming at tsn.ca. 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
3: Some local sports. West Shore Rebels kicked off the 2026 season at home on the weekend with a 27-1 win over the Valley Huskers. The Junior A Shamrocks split the first two games of their first round playoff matchup against Port Coquitlam, winning 11-9 on Saturday and dropping a 10-7 decision yesterday. Game three goes tomorrow in Poco. And the Victoria Harbour Cats lost the rubber match of their three game series with Wenatchee, 3-1 yesterday. They're in Nanaimo for a three game set, starting on Tuesday.
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3: 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Their buy one, get one free event is on now. Stock up on some of the items your family enjoys the most. See their flyer for details. Well, I don't see anything out there on the highways and byways so far, but it is early. Everything is green and go. Meanwhile, at the ferry terminal, the next available sailing is at 7 o'clock. It has 36% available deck space and no delays on early morning departures out of Victoria International Airport today. Here's your consumer and business news.
10: Verizon says it's selling hundreds of its retail locations. The U.S. carrier says 274 company-owned stores will be up for sale as part of its restructuring, and about 500 corporate jobs will be cut. Verizon will still own about 1,000 stores after the sale, which goes into effect August 16th. Netflix.

0: As profits grew in the second quarter after new membership signups and price increases, share prices still fell more than 7% in after-hours trading because the company's forecast fell below market expectations. The streaming service said Thursday it's projecting 12% revenue growth for this quarter compared with analyst projections of 13%. And a major chip maker is shelling out more money to the U.S. Wendy Swanson with more.
1: Taiwan semiconductor manufacturing company announced it will invest another $100 billion to expand their footprint in Arizona. That brings the company's total investment in the Grand Canyon State to $265 billion. TSMC currently has a campus in North Phoenix, and the funds could result in four new semiconductor plants. The chipmaker develops processors for tech giants like NVIDIA and Apple.
0: And Uber is formally agreeing to acquire Delivery Hero for $14.8 billion. If the all-stock deal is completed, it'll open up almost 100 new markets in Europe, Latin America, Asia, and the Middle East. If the deal succeeds, Uber will basically double its footprint for delivery services and ride hailing. And first-time requests for unemployment benefits experienced a big drop last week. Matt Mattinson reports.
2: The Labor Department says it received 208,000 initial filings in the week ending July 11th. That's 8,000 less than the week prior. Majority of analysts believed today's number would come in right around 218,000.
0: And a bill moving through Congress could eventually change the look of the U.S. nickel. The House has passed the Common Sense Act, which would end production of the penny and allow the Treasury Department to test a redesigned nickel that's cheaper to make. I'm Monica Nelson with your consumer and business news.
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5: 6:12 here at CFAX 1070. Steve in for Ryan with Lisa as per usual. Did you have a good weekend?
6: I had a fantastic weekend, thank you. The weather was perfect. Absolutely perfect.
5: It was beautiful.
6: Mm-hmm. What'd Not too do? Hot. Comfortable.
5: What'd you do?
6: I taught people to keep the shiny side up.
5: Okay, that's a good thing to do.
6: I had a good crew. I actually had a police officer with us this time around, learning how to ride. And I had three Navy officials who were absolutely hilarious to have on course. It was a joy to have them there.
5: Nice.
6: So, yeah, and everybody did very well. So, good for you. Get out on the motorcycle and be safe.
5: Okay. I'd like to congratulate Spain.
6: Yeah, well, they're that too, right?
5: Salute.
6: I was downtown Victoria yesterday afternoon. I couldn't believe how electrified the city was. It was like the game was happening here.
5: It was the same thing in Langford. I went to I planned my day accordingly.
6: Okay, what does that mean?
5: That means I went and got my food to watch the game at around 11:30.
6: Priorities. What am I going to eat for the game?
5: It's very important. It's got to be strategic. And I had points accumulated for a certain dish.
6: Okay.
5: So I got it for free.
6: At a certain, wow, look at you playing it well.
5: Yeah.
6: You're funny. You're like, what am I going to eat? What's my plans for the food? And as a woman, I think, what am I going to wear to that event? The difference between men and women. What am I going to eat when I get there? Women are like, what shoes should I wear with this?
5: It's just as well you didn't see what I was wearing for the event.
6: Okay. It was a home show.
5: Yes, it was.
6: That's fair.
5: Yeah, hey,
6: you do you. Well, see, that's important. Sunday afternoon and watching the game, who cares?
5: Exactly. Spain dominated, like the whole game.
6: Were you expecting that?
5: Well, again, Steve doesn't usually gloat, but I'm going to gloat again. Yes, he predicted after the Ron Robin on this particular radio station on two different programs.
6: Yes, first, I remember.
5: With Ryan and Lisa, but also with Josh and Jade, that Spain looked the best of any team in the tournament.
6: That's true. You did say that a few times.
5: Yeah.
6: So you feel some vindication there? Like, hey, look what I did.
5: There was one thing I would have loved to have seen that I didn't see yesterday.
6: What was that?
5: I would have loved that the Prime Minister of Spain had been there.
6: But why wasn't Prime Minister of Spain there? Why wasn't the leader of that?
5: I'm not sure.
6: Okay.
5: But I would have loved to see the U.S. President have to present directly to the Prime Minister of Spain the trophy after what they've said about each other. I think that would have been highly entertaining.
6: Yeah, there were some pretty serious barbs.
5: Yes.
6: Why was he standing in the photo, it seems? Is that just me, or was that a bit of a photo bomb?
5: Yeah, there was a whole bunch of weird stuff going on.
6: Oh, you know, it's politics, and you know, everybody wants to be on the winning team. So, I don't know, maybe we're talking to Spain again.
5: And they were trying to kind of shoo him off the edge of the stage when they were taking the team picture at the end.
6: Well, that's what I mean. Maybe didn't understand the task at hand.
5: Yeah, there's some stuff there that's kind of creepy. Let's be honest.
6: Well, no, it's just wrong to try to steal the thunder. But I don't necessarily think that was happening. It's just, maybe he didn't realize he had to get off the stage.
5: No. You don't understand, sir? You're from a different country.
6: Right.
5: And you weren't on the team.
6: This isn't your party. Oh, well, this too shall pass, I suppose.
5: We hope.
6: Yeah, I'm hoping. We've got our own thing to deal with the smoke.
5: That's the other thing I spent time on this weekend that I probably shouldn't have done. So I'm going to make a confession later on in the program about.
6: Why wait? We're all ears now.
5: Well,
6: Too soon?
5: Actually, let's do the headlines and then I'll get to that because that's good 6:20 thing.
6: Okay.
5: Here's Lisa with your news headlines.
6: Stats Canada says the annual rate of inflation easing to 2.8% in June from 3.2% in May, thanks mostly to lower gas prices. I haven't noticed that. Have you noticed that? No lower gas prices. But anyways, that's what Stats Canada is saying. BC clocked in at 2.8%, down slightly from 2.9% in May. Stats Canada also releasing the initial rates for major cities. Victoria, 2.9%, down from 3.3%. And Vancouver was 3%, up from 2.8%. The Bank of Canada warned last week that the outlook for inflation still remains murky, thanks largely in part to the uncertainty over the Middle East conflict. The United States today conducting a new round of airstrikes targeting Iran after announcing the death of a 17th American service member. The strikes hit around the northwestern Iranian city believed to be home to an underground missile base. Iran responded by launching attacks on nearby Kuwait and Beirut, the home of the U.S. Navy's 5th Fleet. The U.S. and Iran have inched closer to all-out war as an interim deal died last month meant to end the fighting. And shipping traffic in the Strait of Hormuz remains largely stalled. And Andy Burnham has been appointed Britain's new prime minister after meeting with King Charles this morning at Buckingham Palace. The king has asked him to form a government after Keir Starmer formally resigned after pressure from his Labour Party. Burnham now becomes the 7th UK prime minister in 10 years. Hopefully he can hold on to the position. And that is your news to 6:18.
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5: 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Checking your traffic situation. I see no delays, and I'm expecting later than usual volume again today. A lot of people taking a long weekend at the ferry terminal. The next available sailings at 7 o'clock this morning, and it has 34% available deck space.
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5: First of all, did you feel anything this morning?
6: No. Oh, you're going to tell me you had a shaker and I didn't feel it?
5: That's correct.
6: I'm embarrassed.
5: Okay.
6: Nope.
5: 5.6 this
6: one. Oh, that's pretty solid. Okay.
5: 208 kilometers southwest of Fort McNeil.
6: That's why we didn't feel it.
5: Well, okay. It's probably...
6: Wait a minute. Southwest. That's not... that far away.
5: No, it isn't. It's kind of, I looked at the map. Mm-hmm. It's almost even with, I was going to say it's even with Tofino, but it's not really.
6: Okay. But it's sort of upper mid-island, sort of?
5: Yes, exactly.
6: Okay.
5: Exactly.
6: All right. Well, what time?
5: About 1 o'clock this morning.
6: That's why I didn't feel it.
5: So if you woke up at 1 o'clock this morning and said, why did I wake up at 1 o'clock this morning? Mm-hmm. It might have been the earthquake.
6: Yeah, let us know if you felt it.
5: Yes.
6: Depending where you're at.
5: Yes. So I
6: sometimes mistake them for large trucks going by.
5: Right. Magnitude 5.6, 10 kilometers depth.
6: Okay.
5: But it's very close. Remember the one last week?
6: Yeah.
5: It's pretty close to that one.
6: Well, it's all in the same region, right?
5: Yeah.
6: They tend to cluster because that's where the fault is in that region, so...
5: They say no tsunami warning is necessary.
6: Okay, good. We don't want one today.
5: So I must admit that this whole wildfire thing, Ontario, Michigan, has got me upset.
6: Yes. I think it's disconcerting at the surface, upset underneath. Yes, it's why. Okay, go ahead.
5: I think in this case it's partially because I felt an affinity for Michigan. Growing up in southwestern Ontario.
6: Okay, so your neighbors, yeah.
5: Yeah. Mm-hmm. And, I remember when I was a kid, like 8 or 9 years old, going to Pinery Park, and the neighbors were there for the week, and they were from Michigan. And, I went out in their motorhome and stuff like that.
6: Yeah.
5: And the guy taught me all about the Beach Boys and played Beach Boys music all over it. Like, there was some...
6: You remember all this, okay.
5: I remember all this.
6: Fond memories.
5: My first Major League Baseball game was at Tiger Stadium because there was no Blue Jays back then.
6: Mm, right.
5: So Michigan and Trumbull meant the world to me.
6: Okay.
5: And Ernie and Paul doing Tigers games on the radio is the way I went to sleep at night. Like, so I guess I have a different relationship with Michigan than any other state in the United States.
6: Yeah, because you consider them close neighbors.
5: And I've always felt like they were a lot like us. Like that there really that was just a line in the sand for geographical purposes. One country starts here, one starts here.
6: Right.
5: I actually believe that. I went to Michigan International Speedway way too many times over the years because that was the closest NASCAR track. Like, it enveloped so many parts of my life, Michigan going hand in hand, Red Wings games, because you couldn't get Leaf tickets back then, all those kind of things.
6: Yeah.
5: So to see Michiganders attacking us over wildfire smoke.
6: Okay. So did the whole state attack you?
5: Well,
6: because you know how it works.
5: Well, I do, because one of the things I looked up first to try and understand better was when the next big day is on the calendar election-wise in Michigan.
6: Mm-hmm.
5: Care to guess?
6: Soonish.
5: The primaries are August the 4th.
6: Yeah. Okay. So then backtrack and explain why what happened through starting Friday and through the weekend happened.
5: So... let's get people on an issue that's affecting them right now.
6: Mm-hmm.
5: Let's not care about the peripheral damage or anything like that. Let's just throw accusations out there and the truth be damned, because we wouldn't want to tell the truth about why, what a boreal forest is, or how, if every Canadian got a rake like they keep on suggesting, it would take us about 100 years with everybody to rake the boreal forest.
6: Okay, so but just to preface it, if you're just tuning into what this is about, The U.S. is accusing us of not dealing with our fire situation. As a result, they have wildfire smoke filtering across the border. So our wildfire smoke is invading the U.S. in the most organic of fashions possible. We're invading the U.S., and so that has politicians, quite a few, up in arms about why we can't make our own bed, basically.
5: Yep. So, in any event, I find it very frustrating.
6: We all do. because... I think Doug Ford put it aptly, the Premier of Ontario put it aptly on Friday. He said they need to look at a map more often before you start pointing fingers, because Ontario alone is two Texases. It's a vast, vast tract of land with a lot of wilderness. And you and I both know, anybody who's been up north, the scrub brush burns so well. That's why the northern fires are so difficult to put out, because the fires actually burrow underground. They essentially go on the ground cover, and it's so hard to get them out. So they end up burning throughout the year. We have those in northern BC as well. Very difficult to access and very difficult to control. But you need to know this rather than just picking up the mic and spouting off about it. And unfortunately, it's just added more fuel to the fire in doing this, because as Canadians, we're just frustrated. I mean, you have to keep in mind, it is not the average American that is making this statement. Maybe some believe it, but we have fires, smoke from fires that come up from Washington State, from Oregon, from across the Northwest U.S. all the time. In fact, we're bracing for the possibility of our air quality diminishing this week because of fires. So wildfire smoke doesn't know borders. There's no fence to keep it out. And it's kind of ludicrous to say that we're not managing things when we look at the Palisades situation, which was a large urban center where the water had been turned off and fire crews couldn't get water to the fires, and luxury homes burnt in the middle of a major urban center. So if we can't control it, we can't control it, no matter where it is. And it's just, finger pointing is so easy, especially when you're trying to get a vote. And as you called it, in early August, there's a vote being cast, right? So
5: yeah. And yeah.
6: But I think the people, like you say, you have friends and you have fond memories in Michigan. That goes both ways. That's a two-way street. I know I have friends from Pennsylvania who are fishing in Ontario right now and northern Quebec. They love it up there. They love to visit. They love the camaraderie. So the average American, the average Canadian, I don't think they think this way. I think it's all hands on deck trying to get those fires out.
5: Yeah, agreed. It's just frustrating.
6: Maybe get the politicians on the front line.
5: Yeah.
6: Put an axe in their hand and a fire hose.
5: True enough. But it does give us one opportunity, is to once again salute our wildland firefighters.
6: 100%. That work.
5: Yeah.
6: Grunt labor.
5: Yeah. And, you know, I've seen the training they have to go through and everything else. There is a level of dedication that far exceeds the cash in return.
6: Yeah. Zero luxury to that job.
5: Yes. 6:29, I should say. Lisa's going to be back shortly with your 6:30 newscast.
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5: 6:31, Monday, July the 20th. Steve in for Ryan. A hazy, humid day ahead, high around 25. It's going to feel like 30, though. Time for CFAX 1070 News. Here's Lisa Best.
6: Talking money first, Stats Canada says the annual rate of inflation eased to 2.8% in the month of June from 3.2 in May, thanks mostly to lower gas prices. I don't know if you really felt the dent, but apparently they were lower. BC clocked in at 2.8%, down slightly from 2.9 in May. Stats Canada also releasing the initial rates for major cities, Victoria at 2.9%, Vancouver at 3%. The Bank of Canada warned last week that the outlook for inflation is still murky, thanks largely in part to the uncertainty over the Middle East conflict. Close to 1,000 wildfires burning across Canada this morning. More than 200 are in Ontario alone. Northern Ontario communities are preparing for further evacuations today. On the BC wildfire front, we have 102 active wildfires. That's exactly double, actually, from what we had Friday. We had 51 Friday. 40 are considered out of control this morning. 12 new starts in the last day, including a fire that's currently being held west of Campbell River. That's one of two fires here on Vancouver Island. The other is slightly further north of that, and that is considered under control. The BC Wildfire Service says the coming week we'll see a higher risk of fires sparked by lightning, even as officials downgrade that fire near Pemberton and lifted evacuation alerts in that community and elsewhere. And Environment Canada is also telling us that we may have to brace for poor air quality in the coming days.
3: An air quality warning says wildfire smoke is causing or expected to cause poor air quality and reduced visibility across multiple regions in the province on Monday and Tuesday. That includes the Fraser Canyon, the South Thompson, the northeastern corner of the province, with the alert area almost reaching Prince George. More than 100 wildfires continue to burn in the province, and the latest provincial situation report says dry and warm conditions will elevate the potential for new wildfire starts. Naira Ahmed, The Canadian Press.
6: The U.S. president adding fuel to that fire, suggesting Canada should pay some damages or tariffs for the impacts our wildfire smoke is having on U.S. communities along the border and beyond. He made the comments at Joint Base Andrews last night after having sat beside the prime minister at the World Cup final game in New Jersey.
9: It was terrible. I mean, you had businesses closing. I've never remembered this happening. Over the last 4 or 5 years, you saw it starting to take place.
6: Donald Trump says he and Mark Carney have a good relationship and even offered American assistance in the fires, but ultimately vowed the situation needs to be brought under control. The BC entrepreneur behind a new Canadian social media platform says Donald Trump provided the inspiration to start A. That's E-H. Jessica Glowicki says the American president's threats towards Canada was a call for action.
12: It was really the 51st state comment that kind of spurned this on. And just, you know, the reliance on U.S. platforms, really how their culture shifts really impacts how we see social media. And, you know, it's really important for me to protect our culture.
6: Glowicki's platform currently has 31,000 users who've been sharing news, photos, and other musings since last August. The latest vessel to be struck while trying to navigate the Strait of Hormuz was attacked this morning. A UK maritime agency offered that information. ABC News chief global anchor Martha Raddatz is in Jordan with the latest.
21: This nearly five-month-long war, which began with the U.S. and Israel launching strikes on Iran, appears to have once again brought traffic through the critical Strait of Hormuz to a crawl. Market data shows only 8 vessels navigated the strait on Friday, although Energy Secretary Chris Wright is disputing that.
27: Almost all the public data I've seen is incorrect.
0: There's flow through two routes through the Strait of Hormuz.
21: The renewed fighting spiking the cost of oil and gas. A gallon of gas, now $4.
6: The U.S., of course, our prices are still staying pat, but elevated nonetheless. That's your news at 6:35.
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6: Your CFAX 1070 News Poll question this morning. 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
5: Thank you, Lisa. The weather forecast for Greater Victoria, mix of sun and cloud today. Hazy late this afternoon, a high near 25. 18 where the winds blow onshore. Humidex is going to make it feel like 30. Partly cloudy tonight, hazy this evening with a low near 14. Mainly sunny tomorrow, hazy in the morning and early in the afternoon with a high near 25. The outlook for Wednesday, sunny with a high near 25. Right now in downtown Victoria, 13 degrees. Checking your Monday morning sports, Spain not only looked like the best team in the World Cup, they also proved it, totally shutting down Argentina for a 1-0 victory in the final, the winner coming in extra time. Former Canadian Open champion and Kiwi Ryan Fox made a birdie on the last hole to win the British Open at Royal Birkdale. CFL Sunday night game, Winnipeg came from behind, upend Ottawa 36-34 in overtime. Looks like Victoria-born Lions quarterback Nathan Rourke won't be available for this week's game against the Argos due to a banged-up shoulder. West Shore Rebels kicked off the 2026 season at home on the week with a 27-1 win over the Valley Huskers. Victoria Junior A Shamrocks split the first two games of their first round playoff matchup against Port Coquitlam, winning 11-9 on Saturday, dropping a 10-7 decision yesterday. Harbour Cats lost the rubber match to their three-game series with Wenatchee yesterday 3-1. They're in Nanaimo for a three-game set starting on Tuesday. And the Blue Jays struggles continue. They were blanked 3-0 by the White Sox. The Mariners doubled San Francisco 6-3.
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5: 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No other delays to speak of at the ferry terminal. 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The ones that are a little more tight are the noon and 1 o'clock sailings, both with just 9% available as of now. Here's what happened in the business world on Friday.
4: Toronto's S&P/TSX Composite Index lost 76 points to close out on Friday. In New York, the Dow Jones Industrial Average tumbled 406 points, and the Nasdaq Composite Index dropped 361 points. Japanese markets were closed today for a national holiday, but the Hang Seng Index in Hong Kong gained 580 points. Our dollar is trading overseas this morning at 71.30 cents US, compared with 71.36 cents on Friday. Two Canadian startups have launched patriotic social media platforms as alternatives to major American-owned networks. Both platforms allow users to share posts, news links, photos, and short videos, and each has attracted about 30,000 users. Statistics Canada is expected to release June inflation data this morning, with economists forecasting the annual rate fell to 2.9% from 3.2% in May. And Rogers Communications is set to release its second quarter financial results on Wednesday morning. The report will offer investors a fresh look at the company's recent performance and outlook. From the Canadian Press Business Desk, I'm David Augustine.
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5: When was the last time you had a lollipop?
6: Oh, in its current old-fashioned form, quite a while.
5: Okay. Well, you know what it is today? It's National Lollipop Day.
6: Shocker.
8: In 1908, candy maker George Smith created the lollipop. It came out of poking candy in a vat with a stick, which he then gave to his kids as a treat. And he named it after his favorite racehorse, Lollipop. And Americans eat them up, literally, spending nearly $8 billion per year on them. Cherry by far the number one flavor, and a poll from Study Fine says adults eat more lollipops than kids. I'm Bree Tennis.
6: Is a caramel considered a deconstructed lollipop? There's no stick involved?
5: Interesting thought.
6: Yeah, I
5: I'm going to say no.
6: Things to mute. Okay.
5: I'm going to say stick is key. I'm going to make that ruling.
6: When's the last time you had one?
5: Actually, I think it was about 2 months ago.
6: Oh, really?
5: Jolly Rancher.
6: Makes a lollipop?
5: Yes, they do.
6: Okay.
5: And it's a sour and it's a green apple. Mm-hmm. And I want to say superb.
6: Oh, really?
5: Yes.
6: Okay.
5: So I know we're getting closer to Halloween. I'm just putting that out there as an idea for
6: July.
5: You.
6: Closer to Halloween now, and kids, school's about to start.
5: Have you not seen the Halloween
6: stuff? Is it out already?
5: Yes, it is.
6: That's just kind of rude. Mind you, it's good portion control, right? It's all about portion control.
5: It is.
6: Don't eat the whole bag. Just have one or two.
5: So, yes.
6: I'm like that with ice cream, so I can't have it in the house.
5: Ice cream
6: and I, no, we get along way too well.
5: I did celebrate Ice Cream Day yesterday.
6: I did too.
5: As part of the World Cup food preparation. I went with the cherry cheesecake.
6: Ice cream?
5: Yes.
6: Oh, it's pretty extravagant.
5: Yes, it was.
6: I just had a Dairy Queen. I wanted to go somewhere else, but the lineups were too long, and I'm not going to say where because it's a highly popular place locally, but I just went the low-hanging fruit. Because have you seen the forecast this week? Because if the National Ice Cream Day was on Sunday, it's like they knew to bring that in to herald this week because of the temperatures we're about to have.
5: Yeah.
6: It's 27 all midweek.
5: Yeah, I think we should have had, this should have been Slurpee Week.
6: Well, you can make that too.
5: Yeah, have a little brain freeze midway through your day. You know, the one that everybody knows what I'm talking about.
6: Yeah. Oh, yeah, because we feel the headache as soon as you say that.
5: Exactly.
6: Everyone has a trigger. Interesting.
5: But, yes. So, yeah.
6: Yeah.
5: Lollipop Day. Ice Cream Day. I'm seeing a trend here towards the sugar industry as a whole.
6: Well, because it's, I don't know, it seems to be, well, that and Christmas or the holidays seem to be the time when you indulge the most. But, yes, I'm 100% behind you for the sugar. It's just been a long time. We have that old-fashioned shop downtown. We have a couple of them. We have Old Sugar, and we have one on Government that serves all the old candies that we used to have as kids.
5: Can I say that this city punches well above its weight when it comes to candy shops?
6: Agreed. I would have to agree with that. We have tourists coming into town, too, so they want to take treats back to their people, And that's a great one. So, yeah, hopefully the Dune Hoppin' business, because we have Favreau's downtown, too. And if you ever had that, it's going to change your life. If you never had that, you must have it.
5: Well,
6: it is ice cream on steroids.
5: I would just point out that the candy shops downtown mm-hmm. have an excellent sense of what we used to have as kids.
6: Yes.
5: And have brought that back.
6: Well, stuff is still available. It's just not in wide circulation.
5: Exactly. And it's just nice to see it there.
6: Or they dusted it off.
5: It's just like, well, I know we're not supposed to say stuff like Popeye cigarettes, but Popeye cigarettes, for instance.
6: Just candy, yeah.
5: No, we used to we're have not candy allowed to cigarettes. Call them cigarettes anymore, but they're Popeye cigarettes.
6: Well, it's not a swear word, but it's just... It was the gateway to kids getting and having a cigarette.
5: Yeah.
6: Gateway candy.
5: Anyway.
6: We digress.
5: 6:46, Lisa with your news headlines.
6: The latest weekly federal tracker from Liaison Strategy shows the Liberal Party, led by the Prime Minister Mark Carney, holds an 8% lead over Pierre Poilievre's Conservatives. Among decided and leading voters, the Liberals stand at 43%, followed by the Conservatives at 35%, the NDP at 12%, the Bloc Québécois at 6%, and the Green Party trailing at just 2%. Among all voters, the Liberals are at 37%, the Conservatives at 30%. Liaison surveyed a random sample of over 1,500 Canadians between July 5th and July 18th. Now, Mark Carney's approval is 57%, with 35% disapproving and 8% not sure. Pierre Poilievre's numbers have moved the wrong way since last week's improvement. 36% have a favorable view of the Conservative leader, and 50% have an unfavorable view. Babcock Canada could extend its service contract for the Royal Canadian Navy's Victory-class submarines through the fleet's end of life. The federal government was awarded Babcock Canada a six-year extension on a $1.1 billion servicing contract, which includes options to service until the Navy transitions to new subs. Canada's fleet of four Victoria submarines is expected to be retired in the mid-2030s, so we're less than 10 years away from that. And the Trump administration has identified two soldiers killed in action last week as part of the U.S. war with Iran. The Defense Department said this morning that a 25-year-old and a 19-year-old were killed in Jordan. They were supporting an American mission against the Islamic State. The U.S. Central Command said that the two service members were killed while defending against Iranian ballistic missiles and drones. The U.S. has conducted more airstrikes targeting Iran overnight, announcing the death of another service member, the 17th lost in the five-month-long conflict, which was initially supposed to last for 4 weeks. That's your news to 6:48.
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5: Checking your traffic situation at this hour. The TransCanada a little slow now, basically from Thetis Lake Park right through until the end of the construction zone. There's a little gap in there by the hospital where things speed back up again, then it slows down once you get past Helmkin. At the airport, everything is on time so far this morning. At the ferry terminal, the next available sailing coming up at 7 o'clock still has 29%. If you make a beeline, you might make it.
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5: Speaking of Victoria Airport, something adjacent to it is continuing to expand and get more exciting all the time. Lots happening at the BC Aviation Museum right now, including an upcoming visit from the Snowbirds during their open house on August the 3rd. That's one day before the team is expected to perform over the Victoria waterfront. Museum President Steve Hale is back joining us, catching us up on what's going on up there. Good morning, Steve. Welcome back to the show.
2: Thanks. Morning, Steve.
5: Great name, by the way. Let's start with the open house coming up on August 3rd. Tell us about the event.
2: Well, we've got, in the last couple of years, we've decided to go for a two-day open house. So it'll be the 2nd and the 3rd on the holiday weekend. So it'll be a Sunday and a Monday. We've had to go for 2 days because it's blockbuster. We're getting so many people out. We just want to make sure that we can support the entire community and everybody gets a chance to see all the great exhibits that we can offer at the museum.
5: So which visiting aircraft are coming in? Tell us about who's going to be there.
2: Well, of course, on the 2nd, on the Sunday, we've got a DC-3 coming in. It's commemorating its 90th anniversary, so it's been flying for 90 years, this aircraft. It'll come in and land, and we'll have it on display. We also have aircraft from 443 Helicopter Squadron. We've got lots of private aircraft coming in. And, of course, on the 3rd is the big absolutely unbelievable situation of having the Snowbirds arrive. I can't talk enough about that with all of what's happening with the Snowbirds in the news. We are just absolutely over the top to have the opportunity to support and to welcome these guys to the museum.
5: Now, they're going to actually even do an autograph session, correct?
2: Yeah, absolutely. So around noon on Monday the 3rd, they're going to overfly the open house. So lots of noise, lots of clamor, and lots of excitement. Then they're going to land their aircraft, and they're going to come over to the museum to be signing autographs for about an hour and a half before we have a commemoration ceremony where we're going to unveil our personal Tudor that we were given by the government, painted in its original colors from 1971.
5: Oh, beautiful. That's got to be a labor of love.
2: Oh, absolutely. We've had tremendous support from the local community. In fact, one of our local friends at BMT group of companies at the airport, they're actually doing the painting for us. And not only will we have the aircraft there, we're going to actually have the very first Snowbird lead from 1971, Major General Glenn Younghusband. He's over 90 years of age. I'm not giving his complete actual age because that's confidential, but he's over 90, and he'll be there for this ceremony. Also, the fellow that led the Snowbirds right after him, George Miller, in 1973, he'll be there as well. Plus, the whole Snowbird team will be there for this commemoration, and all kinds of VIPs. We've invited a whole host of local mayors, our Member of Parliament, Elizabeth May. We've had all sorts of interest in this because I hate to say this, folks, it's possibly the last time you'll ever see a Snowbird aircraft.
5: True story.
6: Yeah, August 4th is their flyover, is that correct?
2: Yes, at about 5 p.m. on downtown, in the downtown area, Dallas Road in particular, they're going to do what they call a high show. So they stay a little higher than they would at an airfield for obvious reasons. And that'll be it for Victoria, folks. You'll never see the Snowbirds again if things continue on their current trajectory.
6: This is really quite emotional, is it not? I mean, I'm feeling this because I grew up in a military family, and we're passing the baton, but we don't know to who yet. And I grew up with the Snowbirds in the sky, and for me, it's just pure Canadiana. and for this all to come together, you know, so well.
2: Yeah, I found it, well, one of the reasons I got into the military was when I lived in Kingston, I saw the Golden Centenaires in 1967 fly over. And weirdly enough, again, close to my heart is this aircraft we're unveiling, the very first Snowbird aircraft. I actually flew it twice.
6: Really?
5: Wow. Steve, you've been holding out on us on this information.
6: We have a sleeper here.
2: Well, as the president of the museum, I'm reminded frequently that I have to take on a bit of a humble role, but okay, it's out. Yes, I flew this aircraft twice.
5: So tell us about that. What do you remember?
2: Well, I was a student in Moose Jaw, and weirdly enough, I actually didn't know that this was such a famous aircraft when I flew it. It was a training mission both times, and we just hopped in it. I flew it from Moose Jaw to Sault Ste. Marie, and then from Sault Ste. Marie to Ottawa, and then back. So it was just a wonderful experience, the whole pilot training, and an amazing aircraft. This airplane is just the sort of thing that everybody should have in their backyard. It's, you know, it's so much fun to fly, so safe. Obviously a little bit dated now, but just an absolute joy to fly.
5: Wow. Well, Steve, you've kind of taken Lisa and I's breath away, correct?
6: Yes. We had no idea that was your history. It was probably good that at the time that you didn't know what you were flying, because it would cut down on the nerves, right? Would you have been more nervous?
2: Oh, absolutely. I'm very, very big on the preservation of historical aircraft in particular, and historical artifacts. We now have this at the museum, and it's our intention to have our great-great-great-grandchildren be able to come and have a look at this airplane and enjoy it just as we are today.
5: That's actually a really nice sentiment, Steve. Once again, if people want more information about the open house and what's coming up, where can they get it?
2: Okay, on our website, we have that. We're posting posters all over town. There's something for everybody at the open house. We've got two simulators now up and running with full motion. We've got a kids' play area, so we have these little pedal airplanes that kids can hop in and buzz around in. There'll be lots of food. We'll have parachutists coming and jumping out of airplanes, something I'm quite fortunate that I never had to do.
5: You always want to drive. You don't want to jump out.
2: Well, you know, if it's a perfectly good airplane, you should stay in it, in my view.
6: 100%. I'm with you.
2: Well, I had a 35-year professional career, and I have as many landings as I have takeoffs.
5: That's a great stat, my friend.
6: You want it to balance out in the end, don't you?
5: Even one out of whack is not good.
6: I never jumped, and I never ejected.
2: Yeah, I was ready for it, but fortunately circumstances worked in my favor.
6: That's awesome. So we're going to see you there at the open house?
2: Absolutely. I'll be there the whole time. Please, folks, come on out. Have a chance to see these the snowbirds. But after this open house, come anytime and see that aircraft, because we're going to have it for a very, very long time.
5: Thanks so much for joining us and letting us in on some history, which I think both of us really appreciated, Steve. Have a great day.
2: Oh, my pleasure, and thanks so much for your interest. Really appreciate it.
5: Steve Hale, the president of the BC Aviation Museum.
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5: 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Steve subbing for Ryan this week. It's a hazy, humid day ahead of us. 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Here's Lisa Best.
6: Thanks, Steve. Good morning. Stats Canada with some fresh numbers for you. The annual rate of inflation easing to 2.8% in June from 3.2% in May, thanks mostly to lower gas prices. BC clocked in at 2.8%, down slightly from 2.9% in May. Stats Canada also releasing initial rates for major cities. Victoria at 2.9%, down from 3.3%, so a healthy drop there. Vancouver at 3%, which is up from 2.8%. The latest weekly federal tracker from Liaison Strategies shows the Liberal Party, led by the Prime Minister Mark Carney, followed holding an 8% lead over Pierre Poilievre's Conservatives. Among decided and leading voters, the Liberals stand at 43%, followed by the Conservative at 35%, the NDP at 12%, and the Green Party trailing at 2%. Carney's approval rating at 57%, with 35% disapproving, 8% not sure. Poilievre's numbers have moved in the wrong direction since last week's improvement. 36% have a favorable view of him, 50% have an unfavorable view, and 8% are not sure. And there's 5% who are not familiar with him. Liaison surveyed a random sample of over 1,500 Canadians between July 5th and 18th. As smaller financial startups increasingly broaden their product offerings, it may be tempting to make the switch from your big bank. A certified financial planner, Nick Hearn, says switching banks shouldn't be a rush process, but a more relaxed one.
27: You probably want to leave that old account open for one or maybe two billing cycles, just to make sure that you haven't missed anything before closing that old account.
6: Hearn says it's important to consider the overall relationship with the bank and ask whether the advice or services being provided justify the cost before you decide to jump ship. Speaking of ships, the U.S. launching its ninth straight attack, night of attacks on Iran. Iran responded by attacking Kuwait and Bahrain, which is home to the U.S. Navy's Fifth Fleet. As of Sunday, Iranian authorities say at least 50 people have been killed and over 500 wounded in the latest round of U.S. strikes. Since the U.S.-Israel began the war with Iran nearly 5 months ago, 17 American military members have been killed, including one Saturday who died in Iraq during the, quote, controlled detonation of a downed Iranian drone. An argument between two groups at a pizza restaurant in downtown Tucson escalated to gunfire early yesterday. ABC's Jim Ryan tells us 10 people were wounded, including the suspected gunman.
0: The extent of the injuries to the victims or the suspected gunman have not been disclosed, but psychologically,
4: you kind of have to accept the fact that you're not safe.
0: Alicia Lynch narrowly escaped the shooting at Empire Pizza.
4: That is pretty sad to think about, but I feel like gun violence has been on the rise, especially in my lifetime.
0: A website that keeps track says the country has seen more than 300 mass shootings in 2026, defined as a single incident in which four or more people are shot. Jim Ryan, ABC News.
6: And that is your news to 7:05.
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1: Thank you, Lisa. Weather forecast for Greater Victoria. Mix of sun and cloud today. It'll be hazy late this afternoon, a high near 25. About 7 degrees cooler where the winds blow onshore. Humidex is going to make it feel like 30. And your UV index is at 8 or very high. Partly cloudy, hazy this evening with a low near 14. Mainly sunny, hazy in the morning and early afternoon tomorrow with a high near 25. Sunny on Wednesday with a high near 25. Right now downtown, it's 14 degrees. Well, the Blue Jays' struggles continue. It's not been a good season. It hasn't been fun.
0: We got time.
1: I know they do, and they're still like within a reasonable distance of a playoff spot, but
0: it's not yet. Last year, it's not last year. Mind you, last year started a little weak, didn't it?
1: Yeah, but this time is when they came alive. Actually,
0: well,
1: so yes,
0: sleeping through part of the season.
1: A little nappy.
0: Let's hope they wake up soon.
1: Actually, did you happen to see anything of the Blue Jays Saturday?
0: Just some highlights.
1: They brought out the entire championship. Well, what's left of the entire championship teams.
0: Really?
1: From 92 and 93.
0: Wow. Okay. That's moving.
1: It brought back so many great memories for me, watching those guys come out in these, came out in nice cars, still circle around.
0: Really?
1: Yeah.
0: Impressive. They've
1: got a statue out front now of Joe Carter and the big home run.
0: Very nice.
1: The walk-off.
0: Yeah.
1: And it was just nice to see, like, Rance Mullonix. Like, who didn't love Rance Mullonix back then? And some of these names you just don't think of anymore.
0: No, because it's just off your radar.
1: One of the nicest athletes I ever met was Tom Hankey.
0: Okay.
1: He was just a really nice guy. Like, after I interviewed him, he would say thank you. Because I would say thank you, and he would say, no, thank you.
0: Wow, that is nice.
1: Let's just say not everybody did that.
0: No, of course not. And, you know, fame makes you just more of what you already are.
1: But I really liked Tom in particular.
0: Oh.
1: I remember going and covering them in a series in Minnesota, and he was just so nice. Anyway,
0: nice memory.
1: Yeah, it is. It's just, you know, I forgot so much. And just having them out there. And then, unfortunately, Dwayne Ward passed away yesterday. Mm-hmm.
0: That was quite shocking.
1: So he died in Toronto of natural causes. And Tom Hankey was the one guy that went out in a car by himself. I suspect that Dwayne was supposed to be with him.
0: Right. Leave the seat empty.
1: Yeah.
0: Okay.
1: And anyway.
0: It's an honor.
1: Dwayne, you were awesome. Thank you for everything you added to the Blue Jays fans' lives over the years.
0: Mm-hmm.
1: And, yeah, just really good memories. Local sports, West Shore Rebels kicking off the season at home on the weekend. 27-1 win over the Valley Huskers. Junior A Shamrocks splitting the first two games of their first-round playoff series with Port Coquitlam. They won on Saturday night 11-9, but lost 10-7 yesterday. Game 3 of the series goes tomorrow in Poco. And the Harbor Cats lost the rubber match of their three-game series with Wenatchee yesterday, 3-1. They're in Nanaimo for a three-game set against the Night Owls starting on Tuesday.
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0: One free event is on now. Stock up on some of the items your family enjoys the most. Don't forget to check out the flyer for details. Well, the commute is cleaning up nicely. We might have had the early peak here because the Trans-Canada is green, like all the way from Goldstream Provincial Park until you get to the Sandage Corps.
1: It never happens.
0: Like, really? Like, look at it, Lisa. I'm going to turn the...
1: Oh, I can see it.
0: You see it?
1: I can see it, yeah. Look at the monitor.
0: Look at that.
1: Everybody, turn on your mouse.
0: It's incredible. Good, though. I'm a little...
1: Get out there and drive.
0: I'm a little shaken.
1: The only thing stopping you is red lights.
0: As my son would say, Dad, you're rattled.
1: It's the little things. We're impressed when there's no red on the screen... And we don't have to tell you about the bad travels and the wait time you're going to have. That's a win. We'll take that for a win.
0: Speaking of wait times, very nice segue. Thank you very much. It's almost like you've done this radio thing before. 24% available deck space on the 8 o'clock sailing. 15% on the 9 o'clock. We do have some delays at the airport. Three flights in a row. Porter 448 to Ottawa, scheduled for 11:55. Going to be delayed about 10 minutes to 12:05. Air Canada 1900 to Toronto at 12:05. Going to be delayed over an hour. It's now scheduled to go at 1:15. And Porter 442 to Toronto, scheduled for 12:25. Going to be about 15 minutes late. Now scheduled to go at 12:40. On the markets, TSX is up 33 points at 35,297. The Dow Jones down 25 at 52,121. NASDAQ is up 167 at 25,687. And the Canadian dollar down 11 basis points at 71.2 cents U.S.
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0: 7:13. You know, last week, you got us to do a story about recalls.
1: Mm-hmm.
0: There's another one today.
1: Okay. This is vehicle recalls we're talking about.
0: Correct.
3: The National Highway Traffic Safety Administration says the recall covers nearly 48,000 vehicles, including certain 2025 Hyundai Kona Electric and 2026 Hyundai Kona models. The automaker said the rear center seatbelt buckle may fail to properly restrain a passenger during a crash. Hyundai is advising owners not to use the rear center seating position until it's repaired. Owner notification letters are expected to be mailed September 11th. And dealers will replace the rear center seat buckle assembly free of charge. I'm Jim Forbes.
0: Yeah, don't put your kid in the middle seat. That's what that says.
1: Yeah, but the recall, the sheer amount of recalls that we have, we did the question about 10 days ago.
0: Yeah.
1: Has your vehicle ever been recalled? And I think it was 2/3 or more said yes. What's happening with the, what's happening in the assembly line?
0: Something's going on.
1: Mm-hmm.
0: And some of these things are like, we've had seatbelt technology for how many years?
1: Right.
0: How do we mess that up?
1: Because we're constantly trying to make things better, probably. We're constantly tweaking it.
0: Or we're trying to make it cheaper.
1: Or we're cutting corners. I'd like the former rather than the latter, but I understand that's sometimes capitalism. Right.
0: I'll take anyway. I'm not trying to take a shot at Hyundai because I've had a Hyundai in my and it was a fine car.
1: There's
0: I was
1: been
0: very
1: lots
0: happy
1: of recalls, yeah.
0: But yeah, like just come on, guys. It's not going well. Mistakes are being made. Too many. 7:15 here at CFAX 1070. Here's Lisa with your news headlines.
1: Prime Minister Mark Carney says this is one of the most intense wildfire seasons in the history of Canada. Carney attributes the fires to extreme heat waves and dry conditions, drier than normal this year. The Prime Minister making the comments on social media after visiting federal workers in Ottawa yesterday morning. The workers are supporting a wildfire response as nearly 1,000 fires blaze coast to coast. Carney says more than 5,000 firefighters, nearly 300 water bombers and aircraft are battling blazes in Canada here on the BC wildfire updates. On the West Coast, we have 102 active wildfires burning in BC. That is double from what we had Friday. 40 are considered burning out of control. There's been 12 new starts in the last 24 hours, including one that's being held west of Campbell River. That's one of two fires on Vancouver Island. The other is under control. BC Wildfire Service says in the coming week, we could see the risk of wildfires sparked by more lightning, even as wildfire officials downgrade the fire near Pemberton that had part of the community evacuated. Andy Burnham, the former mayor of Greater Manchester and the new leader of the Labour Party, took final steps today to succeed Keir Starmer to become Britain's seventh prime minister in less than 10 years. The affable politician returned to Parliament in June by winning a risky special election, was sworn in as a member July 12th, hours after the unpopular Starmer announced his resignation to end a tenure of just under 2 years in office. The 56-year-old Burnham arrived at the palace, accepting the invitation by King Charles to form government in a moment known as kissing hands. And if you love your coffee, a new study out about coffee and what it does to your ticker health says that for most healthy adults, up to 400 milligrams of coffee a day. What does that mean exactly? That's 3 to 5 8-ounce cups of black coffee is generally considered safe. Researchers say adding all that sugary syrup, heavy cream, and other add-ins could chip away at the potential health benefits, of course. Studies show coffee may even be linked to lower health, heart disease, heart failure, stroke, and type 2 diabetes in coffee. But, of course, that's black coffee. Before you turn the small into a large cup, experts say more isn't necessarily better. Higher doses, especially from energy drinks or energy shots, have been linked to actually higher blood pressures and abnormal heart rhythms. That's your news to 718.
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0: 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On the highways, slow down a little bit on the Trans-Canada Victoria bound as you go by the hospital. Picks up again right after the curve. No other delays at the ferry terminal. The next available sailing at 8 o'clock has 20% available deck space. The 9 o'clock has 15.
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0: Well, as my Jersey journey continues today, I've gone Vancouver Whitecaps. And I did that on purpose because we're going to talk Whitecaps right now. As the Whitecaps ownership remains a topic of speculation, we now have a new question on the sports business. Will the team end up running the provincially owned BC Place moving forward? Post Media Sports columnist Patrick Johnston has explored the permutations and is joining us now. Good morning, Patrick. Thanks for joining us.
4: Well, great to be here. Good morning.
0: Well, this is an interesting story because I think at one point about 2 weeks ago, there was talk that the Whitecaps weren't interested in the stadium at all anymore. And then last week, it totally turned around. This has been going back and forth for a while now.
4: Yes. Yeah, that's a while now for sure. The fact is that the team has been trying to figure out, first of all, you know, how do they secure a long-term future? But even before that, how do they secure their short-term future? And, you know, we sort of had this idea when this all started bubbling up. I mean, they've been looking for a new owner for a year and a half. But when the stadium talk really started bubbling up over the winter, you kind of sat back. I mean, even the commissioner himself said, well, hey, maybe we should get a chance around the stadium. You started thinking, maybe this is something they need just to take a crack at. And maybe they can, you know, the stadium doesn't lose money, but doesn't make a ton of money. It does okay. But maybe, you know, they can figure this out. Maybe somehow they can do a better job than what's being done already. So, yeah, I mean, it was not a huge surprise. But at the same time, you're like, okay, it's July. We've been talking about this for months. Why suddenly now?
0: Do you think it has something to do with how alive the stadium came during the World Cup?
4: Yeah, I think that's a huge part of it. Like, there have been a few pressure points. Obviously, we heard about the rumors of a Vegas group being interested. If you go way back to the end of April, which was actually also what they called the FIFA Congress, which is like basically the AGM of FIFA, which was in Vancouver at the Convention Center, obviously a huge event. There was a lot of attention on the moment. And now, again, exactly, there's been a huge amount of attention on BC Place, on the huge success it's been, and what's possible there in terms of just sort of fan experience and the soccer experience. And, yeah, I think you're absolutely right. I think the fact that the attention is there now on the stadium, we're all paying attention, okay, what's next? The fact that, you know, those discussions were ongoing, as I've been told, that the team, the province and the city and the local First Nations and the league have been trying to figure out how do we figure out at least the short-term situation here. And, yeah, the fact that that everyone saw the huge sort of quality of the stadium when it's at its best, they sort of said, well, this is crazy. How could we possibly walk away from this?
0: Because downtown is the best place for a stadium. Mm-hmm. It's really that simple to me.
4: Yeah. Yeah, I mean, look at the overhead views from the final yesterday, right? Like MetLife Stadium is a great, totally competent stadium, but it's out in the middle of nowhere, right? And the you know, it got mentioned in the post-tournament discussions from the top leaders, from Victor Montagliani was bringing it up. You know, they brought it up on the broadcast, how enthralling the scene here in Vancouver was, having the marches to the stadium that were right there, you know, having Granville Street right there. Obviously, the Peony Amphitheater, which is, you know, removed from the stadium, but it was a huge success. There were huge watch parties all over town. You know, the integration of the stadium into the city is so obvious. And, you know, across the street, it's the same story with the Canucks, right? Like, that's always been one of their big advantages. You know, it works well for the city. The fact that you can get there without driving, you can get there any way you want, it's a huge deal. And obviously, there's a lot of businesses connected. There are so many businesses in and around the stadium, restaurants, you know, shops. The way this stadium works and the way it drives so much of the local economy is really hard to miss. And I think that's the government's motivation to even be ready to discuss such an idea, because they know the impact this stadium does and can make on the community.
0: So what would this look like if the team took it over? They'd probably book more events into it, which would pop up the profits. How do you see it working?
4: It's a good point, because I think, you know, I have talked to people there, and they're kind of like, oh, okay, well, what's going to actually be different? I mean, there's a couple things to consider. One is that beginning in 2027, Major League Soccer is switching to a winter season. So right now, obviously, the Whitecaps kick off in usually late February and play, if they make the final, and all the way till December. And that's going to flip around. So kickoff now is going to be more like in August, and the final will be more like May, which is, you know, the calendar that every major European league follows. So what that actually does for the stadium is it actually opens up a lot of summertime dates to book concerts, because one of the challenges right now is that they obviously can book winter concerts like Taylor Swift or this coming autumn. They've got Bruno Mars coming in. But because of the White Cast and because of the BC Lions, there's just no windows in the summer for them to book a lot of the big summertime concert tours. It was interesting. If I obviously look at Instagram and Bayern Munich had a note up about how their summer concert seasons come to an end at their stadium. But that is something that BC Place just can't participate in. So there's more options, certainly more concerts they'd be able to book, which on its own probably increases your profit margin. Concerts are not very expensive for stadiums to run. They love putting them on because the profits are big. And then the other thing is things like sponsorships. And the way I've been sort of explaining this is if you look at the beer, for instance. So one out of a tenant is able to put beer into one out of roughly 10 taps at the stadiums, if you will. And so, okay, that's nice. The Whitecaps have an official beer, but like they're not able to sort of build out and say it's available at every event. It's available all across the stadium. You know, if you flip that relationship around and all of a sudden now you're saying, okay, the Whitecaps are able to talk about selling out, drinks at every event, unlike only at Whitecaps games as is right now, that increases not just the ability to sell more beer, but that increases the profile of the product. And then it becomes something you can scale out. So you're then taking in more money just to sell the sponsorship. Nobody's going to pay to be the official beer of BC Place. They are going to pay to be the official beer of the Vancouver Whitecaps. So you start looking at all the different sponsorships in that realm, right? So you can start building up the amount of sort of base money that gets given to you for the simple right to do the business. And so I think that's kind of what they're leaning on. And then, of course, they would absolutely look to try to sell naming rights to the stadium. Now, of course, the government could have easily done that. Why they haven't done that's never been quite clear to me. But I certainly think that, there's a few avenues. I think the team believes that if they come into this, sort of as a new partner, a new angle, that they can actually increase the revenues from the stadium.
0: Okay, two quick questions before we wrap up because I'm running out of time here.
4: Yeah.
0: How does this affect the Lions?
4: Well, I mean, first of all, Riley Callan, the minister, has said, any deal the Whitecaps get will be the same as the Lions. Now, that refers to sort of a short-term lease, and they've already turned over all the potentially profits from Whitecaps games to the Whitecaps, so that's been a swing of roughly $3.5 million. So that deal obviously is on the table for the Lions. So, the Lions underneath all this are already going to get more money. And I think just, in the end, my impression is nothing would fundamentally change. The operator would change. But in the end, the Lions are a team that needs somewhere to play. And, they've never been terribly happy with their lease, is my understanding. And so I think there would just be them pushing to get improved conditions for what they have. Just to quickly, I know you're running out of time, but quickly, the thing to understand is that the Lions' costs are far lower than the Whitecaps. Thomas Mueller, who's obviously the Whitecaps superstar, alone makes more money than the entire roster of the BC Lions. So the sort of cost challenges are just so dramatically different between the two teams.
0: Okay, and the most important question I'm going to ask you, Patrick, why don't they just keep the natural turf from the Fraser Valley?
4: It's incredibly expensive. I mean, even at the end, game seven there last, 2 weeks ago, you could start seeing some browning on the edges. Like, it was an expensive proposition. To do it properly, they need somewhere to store the field outside, and there's just nowhere nearby to do that anymore. Maybe in the old days when, they had these huge parking lots outside. It's just too challenging. It's a tough venue to grow grass in. It was wonderful. There's absolutely no doubt. And it would be great if they could figure it out, but I think the costs are just too astronomical.
0: Thanks for all the insight, Patrick, and a really good answer on the last question, which is probably the toughest one I gave you. Take care.
4: All right. Take care, man. Have a great day.
0: Patrick Johnson from the Post Media sports columnist.
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0: 7:33 here on CFAX 1070 and CTV Vancouver Island. If you're watching anywhere around the island, first of all, welcome. Steve in for Ryan for one more week. A hazy, humid day ahead. A lot of sun in the forecast this week. 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Here's Lisa Best.
1: Thanks, Stephen. Good morning. A facelift for Victoria may be on the agenda this week. CFAX 1070's Koch Cotton has details.
17: Vacant and derelict buildings are not only an eyesore for Victoria residents, but may be an investment opportunity. That's according to a motion scheduled for City Council later this week. These forgotten buildings could also become safety hazards and are subject to structural collapse, councillors Matt Dell and Dave Thompson argue in their motion. However, Victoria's current regulatory framework may be insufficient to incentivize timely redevelopment. Both councillors are recommending that the city conduct a review of its existing bylaw and enforcement tools related to neglected properties, including an assessment of gaps in jurisdiction, staffing capacity, and enforcement timelines. Koch Cadden, CFAX 1070 News.
1: The BC wildfire update has doubled the amount of fires we had burning on Friday. 51 on Friday has now jumped to 102. Across BC today. 40 are considered out of control. We've had 12 new starts in the last 24 hours, including one that's being held west of Campbell River. That's a new fire. It's one of two on the island. The other one is under control. BC Wildfire Services, in the coming week, we are going to see the higher risk of fires sparked by lightning, even as wildfire officials have downgraded a fire near Pemberton and lifted evacuation alerts in that community. The agency says that the widespread thunder activity is forecast, which is raising the risk of more fire sparking. The warm, dry conditions are also a problem. Greater Victoria, the temperature is expected to climb and stay around 27 midweek for 3 days. That's going to feel a lot hotter with the humidity. Environment Canada says that BCers should be bracing themselves for the possibility of poor air quality in parts of the province in the coming days. Meantime, the wildfire situation in northern Ontario and across Canada remains the same. Nearly 200 wildfires burning in Ontario alone, close to 1,000 across the country. CTV's Heather Wright has more on what the Prime Minister has called one of the most intense wildfire seasons in Canadian history.
18: 10 communities in northwestern Ontario have already been evacuated, with many more being told to prepare to leave should things get worse. Prime Minister Mark Carney said in a statement, Canada is taking an all-hands-on-deck approach. More than 5,300 firefighting personnel have been deployed across the country. Nearly 300 aircraft are in the field, from water bombers and helicopters to evacuation aircraft. Experts say so many of the fires burning are simply impossible to fight.
19: And these are high-intensity fires, and you cannot put people in front of them because it's too dangerous. You have to get out of the way and wait for the weather to change.
1: Meanwhile, the U.S. president adding fuel to that wildfire situation. Trump asked about his conversation with Mark Carney whether the topic of fires came up at the World Cup game they watched.
20: I told him, you got to stop these fires from coming in and, poisoning our air. Our air has been poisoned. I have a good relationship with Mark Carney, but you know, we got to stop the fires up there. If we can help them, we'll help them. But maybe they should pay us some damages or something, or we should do some tariffs.
1: Trump is not the only U.S. official who has mentioned Canada should possibly face sanctions over wildfire smoke, suggestions of which have already been brushed off by the Prime Minister, as well as Ontario Premier Doug Ford. He had some spicy comments to make about dealing with tariffs and wildfire smoke. That's your news to 7:36.
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0: Usually I have one every day.
1: A run-in?
0: Yeah.
1: Yeah.
0: With Josh Hilden.
1: Oh, wild animal. He can be a beast sometimes. He's back this week, too. We should speak in loving terms of him.
0: Okay.
1: My bad.
0: You know who's a real nice person, though? Jade is. We love Jade. Not an animal.
1: I think I heard Josh's ears just perk up there. We'll find out when he comes in.
0: Right.
1: Right.
0: Weather forecast for Greater Victoria. A mix of sun and cloud, hazy late this afternoon, a high near 25, 18 where the winds blow onshore. Humidex going to make it feel like 30. UV index up there at very high at 8. Partly cloudy, hazy this evening. Winds will be light from the west, 30 near the Juan de Fuca Strait with a low near 14. Right now, downtown, 14 degrees. Correcting a mistake that Steve made on the sports today. The Victoria Junior A Shamrocks split the first two games of the first round playoff matchup against Port Coquitlam, winning 11-9 on Saturday, dropping a 10-7 decision yesterday. Got that part right. What I got wrong was where game three is tomorrow. It's a 5 o'clock start in Colwood. Apologies to the Junior A Shamrocks for that. We'll get it right. The Harbour Cats lost the rubber match of their three game series with Wenatchee yesterday, 3-1. They're in Nanaimo for a three-game series, which starts on Tuesday. Blue Jays were blanked 3-0 by the White Sox. Mariners doubled San Francisco 6-3. It was Spain winning the World Cup. This is what it sounded like in downtown Madrid as it came to an end. They seem pretty upset by it all. 1-0 the final. Former Canadian Open champion and New Zealander Ryan Fox made a birdie on the last hole to win the British Open at Royal Birkdale. CFL last night, Winnipeg came from behind up in Ottawa 36-34 in OT.
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0: Your commute getting a little more complicated from the West Shore as the morning progresses. things get slow just before you get to the hospital around the Island Highway exit on the Trans-Canada Victoria bound. Then it's a red zone there for a little while at Helmkin until you get through the construction zone, and then it improves dramatically after that. Getting a little congested around Mayfair on Douglas Street. Hillside's busier than normal today as well. And at the ferry terminal, the next available sailing at 8 o'clock has 9% available deck space. On your markets, TSX down 133 points at 35,130. Dow Jones down 117. Make that 135 as it just clicked over at 52,010. The NASDAQ up 137 points at 25,658. The Canadian dollar down 11 basis points at 71.2 cents U.S.
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0: 7:42 here at CFAX 1070. Let's go through some viewer mail, shall we?
1: I should.
0: You've texted us at 7:10:10. First of all, once again, game three of the Shamrock series is tomorrow at 5 in Colwood.
1: Okay.
0: I'm saddened by how much discussions about summer events, sporting events, and restaurant survival revolve around alcohol.
1: Mm.
0: That's well played. I used to live in a Chosen. Back then, I left my dog out for a bathroom break one night. He wandered around for a couple minutes before I realized there was a big brown bear standing about 10 feet away from where we were. Bear didn't care too much, thankfully. We were just able to walk back inside.
1: Good. Bear was well fed. It's when you see those glittering eyes in the dark, right? You start to question why you open the door.
0: Right? At China Beach, Dad thought he saw a bear. He started running, mowing down my little sister, resulting in a face plant in the sand.
1: Oh.
0: He finally turned around to pick her back up. Dad did never escape the roasting he received until his final days. That's from Don. Don't run over your kid getting away from the bear. Doesn't make you
1: take
0: look tough.
1: Take your child with you.
0: What else we got here? Good morning, Steve and Lisa. Thanks for telling us about the watch party at Uptown. It was a wonderful afternoon. Even when the generators overheated and the gigantic screen went dark for a little bit, some people just pulled out their phones and kept everybody around them updated until they got it going again. It really was a great afternoon with an amazing crowd of soccer fans of all ages.
1: Nice.
0: Isn't that a nice picture?
1: I didn't realize it had gone down.
0: That's really nice.
1: Glad it was brief.
0: I think this tournament really brought us together nicely in terms of enthusiasm and people getting involved in a way they could. And it kind of offset all the talk beforehand that we will be getting back to shortly about the cost, because that is not going to go away. And we're going to find out how much FIFA increased the budget on BC, because I have no doubt. And I have nothing to prove this or anything yet. I'm just going on Steve's instincts that this will cost us more than they said.
1: Well, historically, that's kind of how it's worked.
0: Yes.
1: So that's why we kind of brace ourselves for the final numbers.
0: Yes. Mm. USA should build a wall to keep smoke from crossing the border.
1: Mm-hmm.
0: The insulting thing about the smoke is that we lost Nicholas Dale, Canadian helicopter pilot who was doing fire suppression in Colorado.
1: Right.
0: He made the ultimate sacrifice.
1: He's from Souk. Sad.
0: Good morning. Maybe the smoke is exhaust from the U.S. tariffs bestowed on Canada politicians. Yuck.
1: Interesting spin.
0: So there you have it. Bears walking through my mom's yard in Souk on the regular makes for interesting security camera footage. It's so true. We never used to have these cameras out there.
1: Right. Now we've got the cameras to see what kind of wildlife is circulating around your house.
0: One of my favorite things from past experiences, work jobs, mm-hmm. was the cameras they have out in the wild and the bears and the various animals.
1: Everything that's gone through, yeah.
0: So one of my favorite things is the way when they want to scratch and the way they use the tree. as the scratching post. I find that highly, highly entertaining. I know it's, you know, what? A little juvenile.
1: Oh, no. Whatever works. What else is going to come in? It's a pole. It's there. It's rough. It works.
0: They just seem so happy when they're doing it, too. It's
1: probably
0: like,
1: feels good.
0: Oh, yeah. Yeah.
1: Scratch that itch.
0: Oh, that little stick right there. Oh, you hit the right spot. 7:46. Here's Lisa with your news headlines.
1: Doctors warning e-bike users to take safety precautions. There's been a lot of collisions that have led to injuries, some serious, in younger people, including children. Dr. Purva Graver with the Cleveland Clinic says she's seen many patients with these injuries while wearing a bike helmet, which is the wrong helmet to wear. An e-bike-specific helmet is required. She says bicycle helmets do not carry the protection needed due to the faster speed of e-bikes. She urges parents to talk to kids about the rules of the road, lowering the chance of a collision. You also have to know the rules of the age that a child can use one of these and exactly where locally in Greater Victoria. The U.S. president isn't letting up on his threat to tear up Canada over the wildfire smoke. Trump and the prime minister sat together during Sunday's World Cup game in New Jersey alongside Mexico's president, Claudia Sheinbaum, leaders of the three host countries. Now, after the game, Trump told reporters he talked to Carney about stopping the fires poisoning American air, saying, if we can help them, we'll help them. But maybe they should be paying for some damages or something. We should do some tariffs. That's his quote. Smoke from Canadian fires, of course, triggering air quality warnings right across Ontario into multiple states, including Michigan, Ohio, Illinois, New York, and Indiana. And Andy Burnham has appointed Britain's new prime minister after meeting King Charles this morning at Buckingham Palace. The king has asked him to form government after Keir Starmer formally resigned under pressure from his Labour Party. Burnham will become the seventh UK prime minister in just 10 years. That's your news to 7:48.
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0: 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It's a little slow past Island Highway until you get to the big curve and then improves greatly from there. A little busy on the side streets around Mayfair Shopping Center and on Hillside Drive. 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
0: This was Lisa's idea once again to look into. It's National Drowning Prevention Week, and it's something that's been front of mind for us as we've seen several tragedies in recent weeks. That includes, of course, the suspension of the search for the missing swimmer in Stamp River near Port Alberni, and, of course, the drowning off of Richmond of the ship, as well as incidents on the interior lakes of BC. BC Emergency Health Services paramedic and public information officer Brian Thwaites joining us to get into what we need to know and provide some reminders. This is a very special week, right?
10: Yeah, good morning. It is. It's a week that we should all be really thinking about for sure.
0: Now, Lisa, you wanted to talk about this because as a veteran news person, you've told too many of these stories.
1: Yeah, that's actually a good way to put it. And that's a sad kind of intro because we just had an incident in Kelowna of losing a gentleman, a senior, died in the water on the weekend. Brian, there always seems to be a disconnect. We go into this every year to try to educate people on wearing a life jacket and understanding the danger of water. When most of us have some swimming ability, but we're not Olympic athletes, do we overestimate right. How good we are?
10: Yeah, you know, that's a very good point. You know, as you said, tragically, you know, there's already been several fatal drowning incidents in BC this year. And I think just to emphasize what you said, anyone can drown, and that's even people who know how to swim, but no one should. So we really want you to think about that when you're in or around the water. Things like personal flotation devices, life jackets, you know, you got to wear them and you got to wear them properly.
1: The difference, and it may be obvious, but I'm going to ask the obvious question anyways. The difference is swimming in a lake versus an ocean and the things you have to look for.
10: You know, that's also a really good question. And in the ocean, we have things like currents and undertows that can be quite hazardous. And in lakes and rivers, especially in British Columbia, they're glacial fed a lot of the time. So that water's quite cold. So you can get something that's called cold water shock, where your body, if you jump into the water and are immersed into cold water, you can get this cold water shock syndrome, and it can actually kill you in minutes well before hypothermia sets in. So you need to be cognizant of wherever you're swimming or playing in the water.
1: So dip your toe before you jump in.
10: Pretty much, yeah. A nice easy walk in if it's cold, for sure.
1: Mm. So people who do the ocean swimming, the reason why they're sort of meandering into it rather than just plummeting themselves into it and plunging in, there's a health reason for that.
10: Exactly. Yeah. And cold water shock, you know, if we talk about that, that is from sudden immersion into cold water that's below 15 degrees Celsius. And of course, throughout, like I said, and throughout British Columbia, we have a lot of water that doesn't get above 15 degrees Celsius, even in this beautiful weather that we're having right now.
1: Life jackets. They make them so small and so comfortable nowadays. You barely realize you're wearing them, but yet there still seems to be a disconnect, sort of like wearing a seatbelt, that we have it with us and that's enough.
10: Right. Yeah. And you're so correct. You look at people that are out kayaking, paddleboarding, and they've got their PFDs, their personal flotation devices on, and they're so compact and they work great. And that's the thing. Just having them with you on the boat by law is not good enough. You need to have it on. And there's a difference also a lot of people don't realize between life jackets and PFDs. A personal flotation device, like we talked about, the small and compact ones, they definitely help keep you afloat. Whereas a life jacket, they're actually designed so that if you fall into the water and possibly knock yourself unconscious, they'll actually work to right you in the water to keep your head above water.
1: I know in my past with water skiing and with using SUPs, the stand-ups paddle boards, and kayaks for that matter, but anything where I could possibly fall over, I have fallen and hit my skis on the way down, and I have fallen and hit a sup on the way down. And I remember thinking while I'm in the water, thinking I am in so much pain from the hit. I was so grateful to be wearing something that I didn't have to paddle hard to keep my head above water.
10: Exactly. And that's the thing. We don't, you know, these incidents, these accidents, they happen and they're sudden, just like you said. And next thing you know, you're in the water. And thankfully, you've got a life jacket or a PFD on that's keeping your head above water. And if we even go back into that cold water shock thing, if you're on a lake that's cold and you go into the water suddenly, that's what cold water shock does, is it gives you actually a very sudden, uncontrollable gasp. So you'll actually start taking water in before you're even aware of it.
1: Are there any specific trends this year that have surfaced?
10: Well, you know, our numbers have gone up in June. I don't have the most recent numbers for where we are in July yet, but, you know, I can say that the number of drowning or near drowning type of calls that BCEHS has responded to is up this June compared to last June, which is sad to know.
0: One of the things I've noticed is, you know, lifeguards, and we probably depend on them a little too much, but there's a shortage of lifeguards, and there have been for a few years. Is this playing into that?
10: Well, I can't really answer that, because we have drownings and near drownings in so many different places, and it could be in the ocean, it could be in lakes, beaches, even bathtubs. So the risk is anywhere where there is water. But obviously, I think the safest thing to think about is, if you are going to be swimming, make sure that you've got a swim buddy with you, or that you're at a beach or somewhere where there are lifeguards, people that can help keep you safe.
0: Thanks so much for joining us. We wish we didn't have to do interviews like this every year, Brian, but I think it's important we do, just to put reminders into the back of people's heads.
10: Yeah, it's so important to get those things out. And I think one last thing, if we could say it, is, parents, when you're at the water with kids, we want you to do that close, constant supervision, and we call it touch supervision. And that means that the kids are always within arm's reach of you. Even if they are a strong swimmer, you want to be close by to them. Whether you're in a pool or in the ocean where there could be a current, we want you to be close to keep them safe.
0: Thanks again for joining us. It's going to be a warm week, and some tips never hurts. Take care.
10: Thanks. Take care.
0: Brian Thwaites with the BC Emergency Health Services.
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0: Good morning, Vancouver Island. It's 8:01 on Monday, July the 20th. It's going to be a hazy, humid day ahead, high around 25 degrees. Time for CFAX 1070 News. Here's Lisa Best.
1: Starting with dollars and cents, Canada, Stats Canada says the annual rate of inflation eased back below 3% in June as drivers paid a little less to fill up the gas tank.
19: Inflation slowed to 2.8% in June from 3.2% in May. The agency pointed to a 10% drop in the cost of gasoline month over month to explain the decline. Gas prices surged over the spring, mostly because of conflict in the Middle East. But a tentative peace agreement between the U.S. and Iran took pressure off global oil prices over the course of June. Prices at the grocery store, meanwhile, were up 3.9% last month, but that also marked a slowdown from May as price hikes eased on fresh fruit. Michelle Zedekian, The Canadian Press.
1: The U.S. Pentagon identifying two service members killed in the Middle East. The Defense Department says a woman and a man died in the Iranian strike in Jordan. Another service member also died during a controlled detonation of a drone in Iraq. Here's ABC News White House correspondent Karen Travers.
20: The president was also asked about the timeline of this war, because of course at the onset of this, he had said it would last 4 to 5 to maybe 6 weeks, and now here we are closing in around 5 months. The president said right now this is, quote, a far bigger job that we're doing, and he once again said that the United States is trying to strike at Iran's nuclear capabilities.
1: A new twist in that massive lettuce recall amid the U.S. cyclosporiasis outbreak. The FDA now says a sample of Taylor Farms lettuce that had tested positive for the parasite was apparently a false positive, but the recall remains.
21: Taylor Farms says that the FDA has not identified a single positive product that has tested positive for the parasite, and that this recall is out of an abundance of caution. Last week, the FDA, though, did link the outbreak in 5 states to Taylor Farms' shredded iceberg lettuce that was sourced from central Mexico and supplied to Taco Bell restaurants. Taco Bell says that it has removed all affected products.
1: We have close to 1,000 wildfires burning across Canada as of this morning, more than 200 of those in Ontario. The BC wildfire update has 102 active wildfires. That is double from what we had on Friday. 40 are considered out of control. 12 new starts in the last 24 hours, including one smaller fire being held west of Campbell River. Here on the island, BC Wildfire Service says in the coming weeks, we'll see a higher risk of fires sparked by lightning. This is Environment Canada says some areas of BC should also brace for poorer air quality.
22: An air quality warning says wildfire smoke is causing or expected to cause poor air quality and reduced visibility across multiple regions in the province on Monday and Tuesday. That includes the Fraser Canyon, the South Thompson, the northeastern corner of the province, with the alert area almost reaching Prince George. More than 100 wildfires continue to burn in the province, and the latest provincial situation report says dry and warm conditions will elevate the potential for new wildfire starts. Naira Ahmed, The Canadian Press.
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1: Go to the dark side. 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
1: Yours.

0: across the island. And Campbell River in particular, before midnight, into the especially this evening, is going to get a little thick. But we're going to have it for the entire day today and into tomorrow.
1: Okay.
0: Okay, so it is going to start to affect us. It isn't at horrible levels, according to the smart forecast. But I thought I noticed it coming in just a little bit. And I thought I noticed it last night with the way the sunset looked.
1: Yeah, it's that orange glow. It makes it actually look very pretty, but it's quite ominous, too, because we know what it is.
0: So hopefully that helps you. If you're headed over to Vancouver today, once you get off the ferry, you're going to notice it because it's a lot thicker around Vancouver this morning.
1: Okay.
0: Okay.
1: Good to know.
0: So thank you, listener. You make us do our job. Sometimes when you guys text us, it just...
1: Oh, sometimes we need the prompts, especially on a Monday.
0: Yeah.
1: Sometimes the synapses aren't firing so well.
0: Yeah.
1: It's like, thank you for reminding me that.
0: I can't read a lacrosse schedule today, so that just goes to show you where I'm at.
1: Takes time.
0: 808, here's your weather forecast for Greater Victoria for today. Mix of sun and cloud, hazy late this afternoon, a high near 25. It'll be 18 where the winds blow on shore. Humidex going to feel like 30, partly cloudy tonight and hazy with a low near 14. Mainly sunny again tomorrow, hazy in the morning and early afternoon with a high near 25. Right now it's 14. In sports, Spain not only looked like the best team in the World Cup, they are the best team in the World Cup. They totally shut down Argentina for a 1-0 victory in the final. The winner came in extra time. CFL Sunday night, Winnipeg coming from behind, upend Ottawa 36-34 in overtime. Looks like Lions quarterback Nathan Rourke won't be available for this week's home game against the Argos. He banged up his shoulder in the Friday night affair. West Shore Rebels, winners of the weekend over the Valley Huskers, 27-1. The Junior A Shamrocks splitting the first two games of their first round playoff matchup against Port Coquitlam, winning 11-9 Saturday, dropping a 10-7 decision yesterday. Game 3 goes tomorrow, 5 o'clock in Colwood. Harbor Cats lost the rubber match of their three-game series with Wenatchee 3-1 yesterday.
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0: Checking your traffic at 8:10 in the morning. It's green again, all the way Victoria bound on the Trans-Canada, right from Goldstream Park until you get in front of Mayfair Shopping Center. Green, green, green, really good shape. We've done a wonderful job so far this morning, people. Let's keep it up. One more hour. That's all we need to do. Get us till 9 o'clock, and then everything sort of takes care of itself. Swartz Bay, the next available sailing's at 9 o'clock. It has 21% available deck space. On the markets, the TSX is down 63 points at 35,200. The Dow Jones down 146 at 51,999. And the NASDAQ is up 88 points at 25,608. The Canadian dollar down 19 basis points at 71.1 cents U.S.
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0: This is what it sounded like in Matero, Spain. Yesterday, Lisa. I don't know what that means.
1: That means we're very happy.
0: It does.
1: Celebrating. Yeah. And good for Spain.
0: Yes.

0: Good for Spain. Congratulations.
1: We wanted Canada to go further, but we went further than we've ever been before.
0: We won a game.
1: So we got that.
0: We never have won a game.
1: Right.
0: Won a knockout game. Never been in the knockout before. Steve says that is success.
1: I would agree. Yes. I think we all agree. And the energy that it brought to Vancouver, because Canada was actually putting itself on the map in a firm fashion, really kind of went off the chart. I think, you know, as the dust settles and we have to deal with that lofty price tag, it's a bit of balm on the soul to think, well, you know, it was good. It was expensive, but it was fun. Yeah. And you went to a game.
0: I did.
1: So you have that experience.
0: You know, that's going to stack up for a while with a lot of, you know, my Canada moments are my most precious moments when it comes to sports.
1: Yeah.
0: So
1: we're specific to our countries.
0: Yeah. 87 Canada Cup final, Hamilton. Dale Hawerchuk. Dale Hawerchuk was not appreciated for how important he was to that particular team.
1: Yeah.
0: Rest his soul.
1: He's a great player. He'd go to the sidelines and smoke a cigarette.
0: Yes, he would.
1: He was a chain smoker. And I'd watch him do that and think, how are you managing to be such a pro athlete? Because that back then, you could just have a cigarette anywhere. It was crazy.
0: Guy Lafleur, same thing.
1: The same thing with Guy.
0: And unfortunately, they both died early.
1: Well, yeah.
0: Yeah. But anyway, he was the unsung hero. He actually won the face-off that led to the play. First of all, he was the best player on the ice that day. Mm. And he won the face-off. Gretz came up the ice, sent it over to Mario. Even though Larry Murphy was more open than Mario, he sent it to Mario because he's Wayne Gretzky, and he was smart enough to know, yeah.
1: I can't play favorites here. Pass it to the low-hanging fruit.
0: And you know why I remember that so much?
1: Why? Because you remember details.
0: Okay, so I'm up in the media part up there. And one of the guys up there with me
1: is
0: Pete James, who was my hero growing up as far as sportscasters go.
1: Okay.
0: Because he was the local guy in London, Ontario. And I used him as a mentor. I would send my tapes and stuff like that to Pete. Because my dad knew him in some way, and he was actually helping me in my career.
1: Okay.
0: And Pete was very stoic. And Pete did the professional sportscaster thing. You're not supposed to cheer in the press box, all that stuff.
1: Stay neutral.
0: Yeah. Guess who was the first one on their feet going nuts? Pete James.
1: Well, sometimes our favorite show through.
0: That's why it's a memory. Yes. So congratulations to all those involved. Thank you to the volunteers around Vancouver and the police officers from even here on Vancouver Island that went over.
1: Many.
0: And helped out with the security. And we made it through an event with somebody involved in a war with the country and all that stuff, and we didn't have a big incident.
1: No, we prepare for it not to happen, and we basically make sure that we have enough security and police on hand, and we also had fire standing on hand, too. I have friends who are fire investigators, and they were deeply involved. Yeah, they had all hands on deck for that, so...
0: Yes.
1: And it worked out very well for
0: us. Yes. And it was a little inconvenient at times, I will say, as somebody who went to a game. But in the bigger picture, big success. And the two things I wish we would have seen was a few more games in Mexico, because I thought those stadiums were just outstanding. And and we mentioned this in the interview with Post Media, to end it in a postage stamp kind of stadium that you would, you know, generic as, you know, in the middle of the Meadowlands when there's no people around and the only thing next to it is a racetrack for horses. It could have been so much more.
1: Yeah.
0: It just could have been.
1: Could have, should have, would
0: have. 8:17, here's Lisa with your news headlines.
1: Talking politicians' popularity, the latest weekly federal tracker from Liaison Strategy shows the Liberal Party, led by Mark Carney, holding an point lead over Pierre Poilievre's Conservatives. Among decided and leaning voters, Liberals stand at 43%, followed by the Conservatives at 35%, the NDP trailing at 12%, the Green Party down at 2%. Carney's approval rating at 57%, 35% disapproving, 8% say they're not sure. Poilievre's numbers have dipped the wrong way since last week's improvement. Currently, 36% have a favorable view of that leader, 50% unfavorable, 8% not sure, and 5% actually admit they're not familiar with him. Liaison surveyed about 1,500 Canadians between July 5th and 18th. Babcock Canada could extend its servicing contract for the Royal Canadian Navy's Victory-class submarines throughout the fleet's end of life. The federal government has awarded Babcock Canada a six-year extension on its $1.1 billion servicing contract, which includes options to service until the Navy transitions to the new subs. Canada's fleet of four Victoria submarines is expected to be retired in the next 10 years or so, the mid-2030s. One person's in custody after an explosion caused smoke outside a federal building in New York City this morning in what authorities say was an anti-ICE attack. Police say an incendiary device went off outside 26 Federal Plaza and that police found a man with an airsoft rifle, carbon dioxide cartridges, halogen lighting, and a helmet. There were reports that fireworks had exploded in a garage outside the building housing ICE and FBI employees. There were no injuries. That's your news to 818.
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0: 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It's on the Trans-Canada. It looks like it's northbound. It's just after the ice cream shop. If you, Ice Cream Mountain, as you head into Goldstream Provincial Park. So if it doesn't seem to be affecting traffic in terms of delays yet, but just something to keep your eye on.
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0: There's a lot of talk about the idea of that Southern Route pipeline, but still little information about where all this infrastructure would go and what it would actually look like in Delta and at the port. Vancouver Sun columnist Vaughn Palmer looked into the issue recently, joining us to catch us up. Good morning, Vaughn. I wanted to give you credit before we got too far into this. As somebody who views press conferences online to cover them in the studio here in Victoria, how many times you come to the rescue of a press conference by asking the right question? Thank you, sir.
3: Thank you very much. I've been at it for a long time. It's maybe too long, some politicians would tell you, but here I am. 11 premiers and counting, and British Columbia politics is very rewarding in terms of material, not always rewarding in terms of good government, but there you go.
0: Well, let's talk a little bit about all these announcements that we've heard recently about major projects, especially when it comes to the Roberts Bank and Delta and how all this would fit together. Have you gotten
3: We've been talking about a new pipeline through British Columbia for a long time, and they upgraded the TMX one. And then we started talking, because Alberta was pushing it, a northern pipeline. And then suddenly the premier and the prime minister have an event earlier this month, and they said, no, that's not going to happen. Prime minister says he's leaving the moratorium in place on northern tanker traffic, which means there'd be no point in building a pipeline if you can't run tankers out of it. And the premier says it's great, and then they say, but there is going to be a pipeline, and Alberta wants it, and it's going to go south and not to Burnaby. They say it's going to go to Roberts Bank. Well, it's the sort of thing that, you know, you can throw out there, but I said, take a look at the map, was my reaction. Where the hell are you going to put it? So the ferry terminal there at Roberts Bay crowds the American boundary. When the ships leave the terminal, they're immediately in American waters. So there's no room down there because of Point Roberts. And the northern end there, you got the mouth of the Fraser River, West Ham Island. That's probably not the greatest place in the world to be having oil tankers coming and going. In between, you've already got a huge project. You've got the coal port and the container port, and we just last week had an announcement that the federal government is going to step in and expedite approval of an expanded container port. They're going to build another artificial island right off the existing one. They're going to have berths for containers. They're going to increase the capacity of the container terminal by 50%. And we get into a news conference, and somebody says, the question wasn't me, actually. CBC reporter says, how are you going to make that new oil terminal that you want to put here, right on Roberts Bank, work with the container port, which is going to take up a lot of space? And the Vancouver Fraser Port Authority guy said, we haven't worked that out yet, basically. He said, we're just starting. The federal government hasn't even told the Port Authority where it thinks it can put an oil terminal. And I'm going, well, you know, given the kind of opposition we face in British Columbia to anything we want to do, that's going to be a big issue. And I sort of wonder when they're first of all going to tell us where they're going to put the terminal. And then second of all, when are they going to announce the environmental review on this, which I'm guessing will be major, major, major.
0: Do you think the federal government knows where they're going to put it yet?
3: No, I don't. No, I don't. I think they're kind of leaving it to Alberta to tell us, which is kind of interesting to have Alberta tell us where they want to put an oil terminal in British Columbia. But, you know, it is a whole country. The coast belongs to the whole country. And the Prime Minister says that he's supportive of the idea of a new terminal. And the Prime Minister has said he thinks that, you know, the southern Delta, well, they say Delta, but it's actually Roberts Bank, is the place to put it. So I guess at some point someone's going to draw us a map and tell us where. Somebody suggested to me that maybe what they'll do is they've already approved this expansion of the container terminal at Roberts Bank, so it's already there, and there's a rail line there, and there's a coal port there. Maybe they can find some way to shoehorn a couple of berths in there for super tankers. They also need a tank farm, 15 storage tanks to store the oil so that, you know, when a super tanker shows up to load 1 million barrels, by the way, they'll have some oil in the tanks in order to do it. So, you know, but we're waiting to find out. I looked at it and thought, this is going to be some battle. I mean, the environmental leaders in the province and the indigenous leaders, they were preparing for a fight over the northern location because they thought that's where we were headed. Well, that's not happening, but my guess is they're redoing their files and their protest signs and getting ready to protest the southern run. First Nations along there, Tawasin, Musqueam, both say they've not been consulted yet. They expect to be consulted. They expect to be involved. You know, I mean, again, we had 27 First Nations that were consulted on the container port, and the federal regulators approved the project with 370 conditions. That's to ship containers out of Roberts Bank. You know, a container falls over the side or a container ship might spill some oil, but now we're talking about shipping 1 million barrels a day of Alberta oil in, well, they're not called very large crude carriers for a reason. They're super tankers. They're big. And, yeah, I got a feeling we're in for a very long battle over this, but we'll see.
0: From traffic logistics alone, I'm picturing this, because we already have probably too many tankers and ships, and mostly cargo ships, parking, you know, in the waters off Vancouver Island.
3: And we're going to increase the tanker, the container traffic by 50%. You know, you're right. The First Nations along the coast, there's a, in fact, the First Nations leader on Valdez Island, which is right opposite, Roberts Bank. She said, you know, they got very involved in, the container project, and, you know, the federal government went ahead and said they're going to approve the container expansion, even though there are some risks and there's 370 conditions. But she says, well, you know, they're already getting, as you say, container ships are being tied up in the waters in behind, between the island and Valdez. And there'll be a lot more of that going on. And where are they going to put the super tankers? So, you know, I mean, the federal government, the prime minister has put his authority behind this. He's promised $10 billion to upgrade the port on the West Coast to make all this possible. But I'm still going, I'd like to see a map, which first of all shows me where are they going to put the oil tankers.
0: The map needs to happen. I think we all agree on that. Thanks for joining us again this morning, Vaughn, and keep up the good work.
3: We'll be talking about this again, I predict.
0: Yes, thank we you. Will.
3: Okay, bye-bye.
0: Vaughn Palmer of the Vancouver Sun.
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0: Good morning. It's 8:32 here at CFAX 1070 on CTV Vancouver Island as well. Steve in for Ryan Price for one more week. It's going to be a hot, hazy day with some smoke in our skies. Time for CFAX 1070 News. Here's Lisa Best.
1: We've got some smoke filtering from the mainland, especially up from Washington State as well. You start to notice it in the air shortly, within the next half hour or so. It'll be at its peak between 11 and 12, so something to watch for. Close to 1,000 fires burning across this country currently this morning. More than 200 of those are in Ontario, where the Northern Ontario communities are preparing for further evacuations today. The BC Wildfire Update has 102 fires burning. That's double what we had Friday. 40 are considered out of control. 12 new starts in the last 24 hours, including one, a smaller one, that's being held west of Campbell River. So Vancouver Island doing quite well so far. But the BC Wildfire Service says in the coming week, we're going to see a higher risk of fires sparked by lightning. And we should also be bracing, of course, for that poor air quality.
15: An air quality warning says wildfire smoke is causing or expected to cause poor air quality and reduced visibility across multiple regions in the province on Monday and Tuesday. That includes the Fraser Canyon, the South Thompson, the northeastern corner of the province, with the alert area almost reaching Prince George. More than 100 wildfires continue to burn in the province, and the latest provincial situation report says dry and warm conditions will elevate the potential for new wildfire starts. Naira Ahmed, The Canadian Press.
1: Physicians warning that e-bike users should be taking safety precautions following a spate of collisions that have led to serious injuries in younger people using these transportation devices. Dr. Purva Grauer is with the Cleveland Clinic. She says many patients with e-bike injuries were wearing a bike helmet, which is the wrong helmet for these kinds of e-transportation.
16: The kids think sometimes that they can zoom around, go from sidewalk to road, and just like having a bike. But because of how fast they can go, because of the enormous inertia and the trauma which can happen with it, they can be hit by other cars, which is something we see very commonly.
1: E-bike specific helmet is needed. She also urges parents to talk to kids about the rules of the road and to lower their chances of actually having a collision and to be safe out there. The U.S. launching its ninth straight night of attacks in Iran. Iran responding by attacking Kuwait and Bahrain, which is home to the U.S. Navy's Fifth Fleet. As of Sunday, Iranian authorities say at least 50 people were killed, over 500 wounded in the latest round of U.S. airstrikes. Since the U.S. and Israel began the war with Iran back in February, 17 American military members have been killed, including one on Saturday who died in Iraq. How much coffee is a good amount of coffee? A new study out linking coffee to your heart.
21: Researchers say for most healthy adults, up to 400 milligrams of caffeine a day, that's about 3 to 5 8-ounce cups of black coffee, is generally considered safe.
1: Well, we'll take it. And researchers in Alberta have identified a partial dinosaur skull impression found in BC 9 years ago as belonging to a cousin of the T-Rex. The new study says the Tyrannosaurus skull found in Tubular Ridge in 2017 belongs to the Gorgosaurus liberus. Lead researcher Colton Kopchuk says they were able to create a cast that includes the juvenile dinosaur's upper jaw and teeth, giving new insight in how the younger dinosaurs took down prey.
22: And what we think is going on is that since these animals don't have large, really muscular jaws early on in life, we think they were using these incisiform teeth to precisely cut up flesh rather than just going with brute force and taking huge chunks out with their sort of blade-like teeth.
1: Not a kitten. Researchers also learned that the Gorgosaurus roamed much further across Western Canada than previously thought, covering an area of nearly 200,000 square kilometers. That's your news at 8:36.
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0: Thank you, Lisa. Weather forecast for Greater Victoria, mix of sun and cloud today. Hazy late this afternoon, a high near 25, 18 where the winds blow onshore. Humidex is going to make it feel like 30, and the UV index is up there as well. Partly cloudy and hazy this evening with a low near 14, mainly sunny tomorrow, hazy in the morning and early in the afternoon with a high near 25, sunny on Wednesday with a high near 25. Right now it's 16. And here's our final World Cup report.
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8: I'm John Rodenberg. In the World Cup final, Spain dominated but needed a goal in overtime to finally vanquish Lionel Messi and Argentina 1-0. Ferran Torres, a second-half substitute, provided the heroics in the 106th minute.
9: At last! At long, long last! Spain's magic moment!
8: It came with Argentina down a man after Enzo Gonzalez was banished from the game after receiving a second yellow in the 94th minute. Spain outshot Argentina 20-2 and had all 12 shots that ended on net in winning its second World Cup in its history. Spain allowing just one goal in the 8 games it played in the tournament. Kylian Mbappe of France won the Golden Boot Award with 10 goals.
0: Rodenberg giving you, bringing you up to date on all that. Former Canadian Open champ and New Zealander Ryan Fox made a birdie on the last hole, winning the British Open at Royal Birkdale. Blue Jays struggles continue. They were blanked 3-0 by the White Sox. Mariners doubled San Francisco 6-3 yesterday. And the CFL, Winnipeg comes from behind up in Ottawa 36-34 in overtime.
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0: Checking traffic that I think it was just somebody off to the side of the road on the northbound Trans-Canada by Goldstream there because it's already cleared up. Traffic looks good. A little slow on Souk Road as you get close to Veterans Memorial Parkway in the Langford area as you come in from Souk. I must admit, the commutes from Souk into town in the last week that I've been doing this have been pretty non-eventful. I might have jinxed it. I probably should just leave it at that. At the ferry terminal, the next available sailing's at 9 o'clock, 13% available deck space there. The first delay at the airport is the flight to Ottawa on Porter 448, scheduled for 11:55, going to run about 10 minutes late. The Air Canada flight to Toronto, AC1900, scheduled for 12:05, now going at 1:15. And Porter 442 to Toronto, scheduled for 12:25, now going at 12:40. On the markets, TSX is down 49 points at 35,214. Dow Jones off 96 at 52,049. NASDAQ up 157 at 25,678. And the Canadian dollar down 21 basis points at 71.1 cents U.S.
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0: One of the great music debates, Lisa, mm-hmm. is who's better, the Beatles or the Stones?
1: Oh, boy.
0: You know what? Well, here's
1: the snippet. How do we compare apples and oranges?
0: Well, I was going to do that for you. Okay. Here, first of all, here's a clip of the Stones' latest offering. The Rolling Stones have tied a record with the Beatles on the British charts. The classic rockers this week released their new album, Foreign Tongues, and it jumped to the top of the UK official albums charts. It's the Stones' 15th number one album on the chart, tying the record held by the Beatles. Both are behind British pop star Robbie Williams, who actually has 16 number one albums in the UK.
1: Robbie Williams does?
0: Yes.
1: Okay. He was famous across the pond, but he wasn't that famous.
0: I was going to say.
1: That's big.
0: So, anyway, just more fuel to who the who's better. Well, everybody's tied.
1: Artists
0: we're
1: going
0: to have to go to overtime. Extra time.
1: Only one can win. What's your favorite?
0: I'm a Beatles guy.
1: And the thing is, I'm not partial to either one.
0: Agreed.
1: But I'm with you that I think the Beatles, with everything they did, was groundbreaking. The Stones are great, but they mimic the blues, the Delta blues. That was their whole purpose of it. You know, they helped bury Willie Dixon. So groundbreaking, maybe. They've certainly stuck around longer. And they stayed together the whole time.
0: Mick was at the soccer match yesterday.
1: That's a marriage.
0: Mick's hanging in there.
1: They definitely finish each other's sentences.
0: it's a great debate because they're both classics.
1: Of course.
0: And, you know, but my favorite Beatles, there's two Beatles things that stand out. Mm-hmm. The entire soundtrack to Sgt. Pepper's Lonely Hearts Club Band.
1: Okay.
0: I loved that.
1: All right.
0: And a song they released later on called Got to Get You Into My Life, which is a great song.
1: It is.
0: And the other one is my dad, my first 45 that my dad bought me.
1: Okay.
0: She Loves You by the Beatles.
1: Oh, wow.
0: Because I started singing it all the time in the back seat when it would come on the radio. So he thought he should go and buy that for me.
1: So you had the little record player and the 45 with the divot in the middle.
0: That's it.
1: Good memories.
0: So anyway, there's no wrong answer because both the Stones and the Beatles have been wonderful to listen to. And we're very lucky to have a very different approach still be that good all these years later. 8:45, here's Lisa with your news headlines.
1: Thank you, Stephen. Good morning. The BC Wildfire Service says there is a higher risk of fires being sparked by lightning this week here in Vancouver Island. We certainly don't need any more. We have one small fire burning considered under control. That is west of Mid-Island communities around Qualicum Beach, that area. The warning from BC Wildfire Service comes after wildfire officials downgraded a fire near Pemberton and lifted evacuation alerts. The latest update says the service has widespread thunder activities forecast, raising the risk of more strikes and more fires. We doubled the amount of fires we had since Friday. We had 51 on Friday burning in the province. Now it's up to 102. Prime Minister Mark Carney says this is the most intense fire season in Canadian history. Carney attributes it to the heat waves and dry conditions. Carney says more than 5,000 firefighters, nearly 300 water bombers, and aircraft are battling blazes right across this country. There's nearly 1,000 fires burning coast to coast. And, of course, according to firesmoke.ca, we're also seeing fire smoke filter into our area now. You'll notice it quite a little bit more prominent around the 11 noon hour today if you're outside breathing the air. Andy Burnham, the former mayor of Greater Manchester and the new leader of the Labour Party, took the final steps today to succeed Keir Starmer to become Britain's seventh prime minister in a decade. The affable man returned to Parliament in June by winning a special but risky special election. Was sworn in as a member on July 12th. The 56-year-old has arrived at the palace earlier today, accepting the invitation by King Charles to form government. And Canadian social media platforms are putting patriotism first in a fight against U.S. tech powerhouses. Social network called A and competitor Gander both have a mission to give out locals a more patriotic alternative to household names like TikTok. Instagram and Facebook. The rookie sites are under no illusion that they'll take over their more established rivals, but doesn't mean that Canadian platforms aren't viable, worth building and nurturing. Most social networks Canadians use are U.S. owned and run on American infrastructure. That is your news to 8:47.
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0: 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Checking the highways and byways right now. I see no delays at all on the Trans-Canada Victoria bound or the Trans-Canada Nanaimo bound, for that matter, around Greater Victoria. This morning, a little slow around Topaz Park and the Mayfair Shopping Centre District, Finlayson, in that area. It's a little bit busy, but no major delays. A little busy on Souk Road as you approach Veterans Memorial Parkway. But for the most part, things in good shape again this morning.
35: 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News, weather, traffic, and community events. 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
0: And it's coming up to 8:50 now. A familiar name in BC politics has entered the ring as the new leader of Centre BC. Mike Bernier was announced over the weekend before the Conservatives rose to the province's main Conservative Party. He served as a BC Liberal Minister for Education and opposition critic for the Housing and Finance Files, and he's joining us now to speak on his new role announced over the weekend. Good morning, Mike. Welcome to the show.
36: Good morning. Thanks for having me on.
0: Well, you were in Victoria on the weekend. It was pretty nice down there, kind of busy, eh?
36: It was a beautiful weekend down in Victoria, busy, and really want to thank all the people who showed up and came out to support the announcement we made for Centre BC. It was an exciting new chapter for us.
0: So maybe for those that have never heard of Centre BC, because I think there's a part of them that the haven't. Why is this party coming forward, and what are you offering?
36: Well, there's obviously a huge need, I would even say demand, right now in the province of British Columbia for a more common sense approach to politics, with what we're seeing with the divisive style, almost fear tactic politics that we're seeing in the province right now, that's become, and I hate saying it, a little bit more extreme. We have one party going further to the right, one party going further to the left. And that's left a massive gap where people are saying they feel politically abandoned. They don't know who to vote for, who to support, and they feel that government's really lost touch with the average person in the province. So Centre BC is really about filling that gap and making sure that we bring politics back to the people and put them at the center of the attention now.
0: So why did you decide you wanted to be leader?
36: Well, that's a great question, because if you had asked me about 18 months ago, I thought retirement, spending time with my wife and my grandchildren sounded like a great next chapter in my life. But it was tough to sit back and watch the province that I love and so many people that I've talked to who are just frustrated with the political dynamics that we're seeing in the province right now. And so when I was approached and asked if, you know, was I willing to step up and lend my support and help for a party to try to bring back something to offer the people of British Columbia, it was something that my family and I said, you know, you can't just sit back. You have to put your money where your mouth is, so to speak, and get out, volunteer, and start trying to make a difference again.
0: So it was interesting on the weekend because you got attacked, as you pointed out, from both sides. So the NDP said, oh, he's a former Liberal. He's the same old. And then the Conservatives say, well, now that he's there, he's going to take votes from us and he's going to make the NDP government happen once again. I guess you can't win.
36: Welcome to politics, but I actually take that as a bit of a badge of honor, because if I'm getting attacked from all sides, that means that they're nervous, and they should be, because they've, in a lot of ways, aren't representing the province and the people that live in it anymore. And it also shows, I think, the importance of this party, because we want to be that big tent. You know, whether you're center left, center right, I think we have a lot more in common than these parties are willing to acknowledge the people in BC have. I mean, yes, we're diverse, but there's a lot of frustrated people. I mean, we heard that after the last election where people said, I'm lost. I feel politically orphaned. There's no party that represents me anymore. And so we're going to be that alternative and that voice for them going into the next election.
0: So how do you get a foothold without a member in the legislature?
36: Well, not only are we working on that, but I mean, you look at that will take a little bit of work, but I can tell you that in the last 24, 48 hours since I've become the leader, my phone has been ringing off the hook with former and present Conservatives, as well as members of the NDP, who are calling me confidentially saying that, can we sit down and talk and chat, because I'm frustrated as well. We have been seeing our membership over the last 2 days is just growing incredibly fast, and many of them are actually saying they belonged to other parties. They're canceling their membership and joining ours because they don't feel represented anymore. I know this will take a lot of work. It'll take a little bit of time, but I think we're on the right path, and we're seeing that already.
0: Is Canada still a centrist nation?
36: I would argue it is. I think if you actually sit around and talk to majority of people who want to actually just enjoy their lives, enjoy the beautiful province of British Columbia or Canada for that matter, I think people are tired of the kind of extreme views that maybe the loud minority get out and spread. But, you know, a lot of people just want to live their lives, just want government to make good decisions. And I'd say that lands most people into a centrist kind of category. They just want strong fiscal responsibility. And, you know, I would argue most people have a good socially progressive conscience as well and want to just see people live a good life in Canada and BC.
0: How do you put together a policy platform?
36: Well, I think the big part of it is, you know, we've started with the executive. Again, I've been on the job just a couple of days, and that was one of the first things I said was, we're not just going to come up with flashy kind of slogans like the other parties have done. You know, this is going to be a grassroots movement that needs to take place. We don't have a lot of time. I recognize that. But we need to get out around the province and make sure that the decisions and the policies we put forward represent the people that are asking for them. You know, I think there's a couple of things that we can do, which is really getting out in those church basements again, getting out into the community town halls and the coffee shops. People feel like they're not being listened to. They're being talked down to by the present governments.
0: It's a big job. What did your loved ones say when you decided, yes, I'm going to hit the gas pedal again?
36: Well, I have the fortunate privilege of having five children that are spread right around the province in different political zones, if we can put it that way. And we had a nice little talk after the announcement because I kind of surprised them to see how it would go as well. But my wife and I had that great conversation because you have to have your family on board because you know it's a tough road and a lot of work and the criticism that comes with it. And after 20 years of politics, My wife at first, I'll say, was excited that I was out, but then she equally said, you need to get back in. You need to try to fix this the best you can with this party because it's the right path for the province.
0: Okay, well, all of our listeners and viewers are on Vancouver Island. Will you have special policies in place for the island?
36: You know, I think we have to look at things like that. And I remember doing that in previous governments, that we were trying to resolve some of those issues. And the reason being is the province is a diverse place. I mean, we all have some maybe goals and values that are similar, but there's different economic challenges. I mean, I look at the forestry crisis on Vancouver Island right now, the amount of people who are losing their jobs, and we need to work on that economic profile for Vancouver Island. We look at some of the challenges around the transportation systems. So there are unique issues that Vancouver Island faces that have to be addressed. And I think one of the things I would love to see, haven't talked to my team about this yet or around the province, but I think we need to be having more regional public forums around the province when legislation is coming forward before it can be passed, because I've seen that where Victoria thinks it's a good idea, they pass the idea and then realize after the fact that they should have done more consultation with the people it actually affects. And Vancouver Island is especially one of those. Just because the capital's right there doesn't mean they're making good decisions for you.
0: I've enjoyed the conversation. Thanks for joining us and best of luck in the new role.
36: I appreciate that. Thanks for having me on. Have a great day.
0: That's Mike Bernier, the new leader of Centre BC.
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1: Good morning. I'm Lisa Best with your CFAX 1070 news to 9 o'clock. A facelift for certain buildings in Victoria may be on the agenda this week. CFAX 1070's Koch Codden has the story.
21: Vacant and derelict buildings are not only an eyesore for Victoria residents, but may be an investment opportunity. That's according to a motion scheduled for City Council later this week. These forgotten buildings could also become safety hazards and are subject to structural collapse, councillors Matt Dell and Dave Thompson argue in their motion. However, Victoria's current regulatory framework may be insufficient to incentivise timely redevelopment. Both councillors are recommending that the city conduct a review of its existing bylaw and enforcement tools related to neglected properties, including an assessment of gaps in jurisdiction, staffing capacity, and enforcement timelines. Koch Cadden, CFAX 1070 News.
1: There's 103 wildfires currently active in BC, 13 new starts in the past 24 hours. 40% of the fires are out of control. We do have a small fire mid-island here on Vancouver Island. It is considered being held, so that's good news. That's well under hectare in size, but of course the threat continues. The BC Wildfire Service says in the coming week you may see a higher risk of fire sparked by lightning. And of course we also have smoke being filtered now into our air coming from the mainland and also coming up across the border from Washington State from wildfires burning in both areas. These could be causing some poorer air quality, especially around the noon hour, and reduced visibility too. It's more so on the mainland, but we see it here coming in, filtering into Vancouver Island over the next 24 to 48 hours. Meantime, the situation in northern Ontario and Canada remains the same. Nearly 200 fires burning in that province and close to 1,000 across the country. The U.S. president weighing in on this, adding fuel to the fire of Canada's situation. Donald Trump asked about his conversation with Mark Carney on the subject.
3: I told him, you got to stop these fires from coming in and, poisoning our air. Our air has been poisoned. I have a good relationship with Mark Carney, but, we got to stop the fires up there. If we can help them, we'll help them. But maybe they should pay us some damages or something, or we should do some tariffs.
1: We're also learning this hour that the entire city of Kimberley in the southeast area of BC near the Alberta boundary has been placed on an evacuation alert now due to an out-of-control wildfire in that region. And two Canadian startups launching a new social media platform with a very patriotic twist.
7: The founders of A and Gander were inspired to create alternatives to American social media platforms by U.S. President Donald Trump's threats to make Canada the 51st state. A and Gander both let people post musings, news links, photos, and short videos. They each have about 30,000 users, though they don't expect to overtake incumbent platforms like TikTok or Instagram. Toronto Metropolitan University professor Richard Latchman says the startups face an uphill battle against established platforms, which are well-funded and have bigger audiences than Canada's small market. Michelle Zedekian, The Canadian Press.
1: Well, speaking of markets, to start the trading week, the TSX is currently off 102 points at 35,161. The Dow is off 119 at 52,028. And our Canadian dollar holding at 71.10 cents U.S. Your CFAX weather forecast, a mix of sun and cloud today and hazy with some smoke coming in. High 25 is going to feel like 30. Hazy this evening. Winds west 30 along the Wanderfuga Strait, low 14. High 25 tomorrow. Hazy, otherwise sunny, breezy, and it's going to feel more like 29. Wednesday, sunshine 25. Right now it's 14 in Sooke, 15 in Port Alberni, 16 at the Inner Harbour.
8: 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I'm live at 11 a.m. diving into the issues that matter most here in the Capital Region. 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
1: Hello, everyone. Tim Powers sitting in for Vashi today, Monday, July 20th. Great to be with you. The World Cup is over, but the wildfires still burn, and they're generating all kinds of havoc and news. Let's get started with the rundown.
2: The rundown.
1: We're going to start with a conversation I had earlier today with Scott Hurst, CTV National News correspondent. Scott is covering the wildfires, bringing us all the latest. Here's that conversation. Joining us now, Scott Hurst, CTV National reporter. Scott, the Prime Minister gave a briefing yesterday on the fires. He said it involved 5,000 firefighters, 300 water bombers. Other sources say 1,000 fires are burning, nearly 70,000 hectares. That's a lot of space. What's the latest today?
3: What we're hearing today is that, at least in Ontario, the fires continue to spread. You mentioned the numbers from the national scale, some 5,000 firefighters and hundreds of water bombers, helicopters, and evacuation aircraft to help control and contain and mitigate these fires. But with nearly 1,000 fires burning across the country, as you might expect, resources are being stretched thin. A short time ago, we did get an update from Ontario Premier Doug Ford and the Minister of Emergency Preparedness on the current firefight in Ontario. Most of the fires are in the northwestern part of the province, but as many people have seen and been dealing with for several days now, the billowing smoke has been a concern that's been impacting millions more people. But of course, the main concern, first and foremost, are for the lives and infrastructure in northwestern Ontario.

0: and some have to go as far away as evacuees coming here to Toronto, even Niagara Falls as well. And according to the numbers from the premier, more than 1,800 people have been evacuated from their communities. And we do know that there has been devastation in at least one more. Northwestern Ontario First Nation, the Whitewater Lake First Nation, which is approximately 250 kilometers north of Thunder Bay. They're reporting much of the community has been destroyed. The chief, in a statement over the weekend, saying homes, personal belongings, and other vital community infrastructure has been lost from the fast-moving flames. And many of these communities in northwestern Ontario, threatened by the raging wildfires, they're not accessible by road, which, as you might expect, makes it difficult for people to get out and much more complex for crews to get in as well. So still quite a significant firefight on their hands, not just in Ontario, but in many other parts of the country.
1: Scott, got about a minute here. Do we know anything on the cost of damages? Appreciating that the first priority is fighting fires, but as you tell me and as we hear more about all of these fires and communities being burned, I have to imagine we're going to get into the billions upon billions of dollars.
0: You might expect it's got to be astronomical. I would suspect at this point it is way too early to kind of tabulate the overall cost of these damages. But yeah, these numbers over the past couple of years is any example or has set any bar. The cost and the damages from this just continues to rise with so many communities that are being threatened by these fires. As you know, we can point over the last couple of years, climate scientists point to rising global temperatures driving an increase in frequency and intensity of wildfires, not just here in Canada, but around the world. So it is definitely a growing concern for many communities right across the country.
1: Scott, appreciate the time and the update. Thank you.
0: Thanks, Tim.
1: This wildfire story has taken on a political angle over the weekend. Trump's latest tariff threat, stop the smoke or pay up. Yes, indeed. That's what he's saying. The president posted on social media Friday saying that wildfire smoke impacting U.S. cities is because of willful negligence on Canada's part. And the cost of this pollution must be of necessity be added to the tariffs Canada is currently paying. Trump also told reporters that he spoke with Prime Minister Mark Carney about the smoke at the FIFA World Cup final yesterday.
2: Well, it went good, but I told him, I mean, you got to stop these fires from coming in and, you know, poisoning our air. Our air has been poisoned. Have a good relationship with Mark Carney, but, you know, we got to stop the fires up there. If we can help them, we'll help them. But maybe they should pay us some damages or something, or we should do some tariffs. But it was terrible. I mean, you had businesses closing.
1: Unsurprisingly, Prime Minister Carney hasn't responded to Trump's threat about the smoke yet. I'm sure he's off launching giant balloons to blow the smoke away. No, that is me joking. But Ontario Premier Doug Ford did at a press conference earlier today.
3: You got to remind President Trump that there's 3.9 million acres burning in the United States right now. And if we had resources, we would send them down to our closest friends and allies. So, you know something, rather than criticize and threaten Canada, your closest friends, maybe one day you're going to need our help like you did last year, and we deployed the people. I get frustrated just listening to that bunch of rubbish.
1: You're not the only one. Premier Ford, there are apparently hundreds of wildfires burning in the United States, unknown where their smoke is going. Perhaps we need Fox and Mulder and the X-Files back to figure all that out. But we do have Eric Hamm coming up after the break to tell us about what this may really all be about, because it's not just President Trump who is rattling the cages of a response needed from America to Canada's wildfires. All right, another big story today that we're looking at. Andy Burnham has become the seventh prime minister in the UK in the past 10 years. He was acclaimed as leader of the Labour Party on Friday, replacing Keir Starmer, who announced his resignation as leader and prime minister last month. Burnham has some experience in government. He served as an MP from 2001 to 2017 and held a couple of cabinet posts under Prime Ministers Tony Blair and Gordon Brown. He left Parliament in 2017 and was elected mayor of Greater Manchester with 60% of the vote. He was re-elected in 2021 by an even larger margin. So far, he has said very little publicly about his approach to governing, including on foreign policy, dealing with Trump and the UK-Canada relationship.

0: Burnham spoke as Prime Minister for the first time today in front of No. 10 Downing Street in London.
1: I will put the care of people at the heart of everything I do. I will give this my all, and I ask you all to pull with me. Let us make this the moment when Britain starts to believe again, the moment we bring back hope. Thank you very much, everybody.
0: Later in the program, I'm going to speak with former Canadian ambassador to the United Kingdom, or high commissioner to the United Kingdom, Ralph Goodale. Mr. Goodale has some very fascinating insights as to what Burnham may bring and what challenges he will encounter. So you'll want to hear that conversation later on. You're also going to want to stand by because we are going to speak later in the program with Arash Madani. Yes, we have to talk about the World Cup. Wasn't much of a game yesterday, but Spain did defeat Argentina, stopped the Messi juggernaut, and now the kings of Europe are indeed the kings of the world. There was a messy altercation at the end of that game. We'll get Arash's comments and wrap up the whole World Cup for you. We're also going to talk to our daily debrief panel about what responsibility Canada ought to have for these wildfires as President Trump contemplates tariffs. And we'll talk about the troubles that Pierre Poilievre finds himself in. Could that be the beginning of the end? We will have a full stack of commentary on that with our daily debrief panel. But when we come back, we're going to have Eric Hamm, followed by climatologist David Phillips, to get an update on the weather and how that is impacting all of these regions that are battling these raging fires. Back with more of the Vashi Capella Show in a moment.
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1: Thank you to Chris Viz. I am Tim Powers, and that, of course, sitting in for Vashi, that, of course, was Billy Joel. We didn't start the fire. Well, the president may have a different view, because he first made a threat in a social media post on Friday. Quoting the president, "We are holding Canada responsible for the fact that they are not properly maintaining their forests and brush therein, and the United States is being unnecessarily invaded, yes, invaded, by filthy, polluted, and unhealthy air, the quality of which is dangerous and totally unacceptable." Continuing to quote the president, "Canada has refused to engage in basic forest management and debris removal. This is willful negligence and becoming a yearly occurrence, costing the United States of billions of dollars, which cost of this pollution must of necessity be added to the tariffs Canada is currently paying. So far this year, more than 7,400 square miles of the United States has burned from wildfires, which is 31% more than the average of the previous 10 years to this date. The amount of U.S. land burned each year in the 2020s, averaged out over a decade, is now more than twice it was 30 years ago. In northern Minnesota, for example, more than 63,000 acres have burned, while wildfires in Oregon, Washington, and Idaho have also been reported, contributing to the smoke that Canadians must also contend with as smoke from U.S. wildfires drifts north and affects air quality. According to BC officials, wildfires south of the border are responsible for much of the smoke that has prompted an air quality warning in one region of BC. To try and figure out what's driving the president's obsession with Canadian smoke, because he can blow enough of his own, delighted to welcome our friend Eric Hamm, CTV News U.S. political analyst. Eric, my goodness, I've seen a lot of wacky things in politics over the years, but this may be at the top of the list. It screams, wag the dog. Why is Donald Trump playing in this particular fire trap?
2: There's a simple reason for this. President Donald Trump certainly does not like Canada, and he doesn't like Canada because Canada simply will not bow down. They will not claim subservience to the United States, and it's President Donald Trump's single ambition that Canada become a territory of the United States. And because it will not freely and willingly go along with that, he seeks every opportunity he can to attack Canada. Now, he likes the prime minister personally. He does. He genuinely likes Carney. However, he wants Canada to be a state. And he believes that somehow, because Canada, and this is where I think his obsession with white supremacy plays a huge part. Because I think he believes that because Canada is largely a majority population, that somehow if it becomes a state of Canada, that will embolden MAGA. So somehow, because many Canadians in his mind look like him, therefore they will be MAGA, and therefore that will be one of the key tools that he needs to continue to remain in power. However, we all know that simply is not the case. But that still does not stop the president from trying to find every venue, every avenue to try to attack Canada.
1: Well, and this is a new one. And look, as we know, there are wildfires burning in the United States. More than have burned in the past in terms of the damage that has been done. How much of this is also about distracting from what is happening with Iran and his own domestic challenges? Because to be fair to the president, he's not the only American politician blaming Canada for the deleterious summer conditions that some are experiencing.
2: Yeah, that's true. But this has nothing to do with Iran or his political misfortunes right now. This is, again, just another opportunity for the president to go after Canada. Because again, much like he believes Greenland should be part of the United States, he also just believes Canada should be part of the United States as well. And as you mentioned, you know, from the stats in terms of the ongoing wildfires that we're seeing throughout the United States as well, this is a regional problem. This is a climate problem. And as we know, Republicans are far less engaged or willing to accept climate change or in the environmental impact that we are seeing take place all across the globe. And as a result, they are not going to be as willing to take a regional approach or even recognize that this is literally a hair on fire situation and that something needs to be done. And instead of trying to work across border with Canadian officials, what we're seeing here is President Donald Trump trying to use this exact crisis as an opportunity to somehow try to bring Canada into the fold politically.
1: Yes, the president's hair may be very combustible, so we don't wish it to catch on fire. But I do have to ask you this. In the United States, though, Eric, for anybody who's paying attention to this, how much validity are they placing on the president's claims?
2: Well, as you mentioned, there are other conservatives who are jumping in line as a result of the air quality that we're seeing. And it is problematic in many areas, particularly throughout the Midwest region, for sure. And in Washington, D.C., even over the weekend, it was really bad. And I think because it hit Washington, mm-hmm. that's why we saw the president take the approach that he did. But nevertheless, again, it's only in Democratic administrations where you see an investment and you see concerted policy efforts to address the issue of climate and environment. It's in Republican administrations where you continue to see the downplaying. If you go back to the Biden administration, there was the electric vehicle tax credit that mm-hmm. certainly was in line with what we saw from automakers, Ford Motor Company and General Motors, that up until Trump came into office was spending upwards of $30 billion on electric vehicles. Now those vehicles have been pushed aside because this administration wants to double down on fossil fuels. And so that is why you're seeing this administration simply just ignore the idea of what is actually happening and how to try to do more, not less. And again, it becomes like everything else in the United States, politicized and polarized. And it's the president who is, of course, fueling that polarization. And of course, MAGA being MAGA, have to actually get in line and support this president, even if we see what's happening in the United States basically a mirror of what's happening in Canada. But again, no talk of solution, only more talk of attack and blame and less. And because of that, both sides of the border struggle with rising air quality issues and, of course, wildfires and the environmental impact of what's happening.
1: We got about a minute here, Eric. In terms of the immediate, though, you heard our prime minister has not responded, and that tends to be the way now with a lot of things that come out of the president's mouth. But should we view this as anything more than absurd and humorous and the latest rattling of the cage by the president, or should we find a deeper meaning here?
2: No, I think it's smart for the prime minister not to respond, because we know in 24 hours, perhaps even less, the president will say something equally absurd or mind-boggling. And the last thing you want is to be playing whack-a-mole with President Trump over issues or comments that have little validity in fact. And I think recognizing that there are much larger issues such as Kuzma, the war in Iran, rising gas prices, those are issues that I'm sure Carney is thinking about and needs to be looking at in terms of addressing, not trying to pacify every whim of this president.
1: Eric, you and I have talked a lot about Can-Am issues, but I have to say this is the wackiest one we've ever dealt with. But as always, you bring great perspective. Thank you, my friend. Appreciate your time.
2: You bet. Thanks for having me.
1: All right. When we come back, more on the fires. We're going to talk to climatologist David Phillips to get an outlook on the weather and how that may influence the fires. All coming up.
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5: 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The entire city of Kimberley, BC, 8,000 people in the province's southwest region of the Alberta boundary have been put on evacuation alert due to an out-of-control wildfire on their doorstep. They've been given 30 minutes to leave if necessary. The BC Wildfire Service says the fire near Kimberley started at high elevation in a steep mountainous terrain. Combined with strengthening fire behavior, they believe it's unsafe for crews to attack it directly. It says fire crews have been setting up control lines and using existing natural barriers, including roads and trails. The nearby fire is nearly 6 kilometers in size. A rash of lightning strikes and new blazes sparking in the province over the weekend. Here on Vancouver Island, we had one small fire start. It is now considered being held, so that's good news. But there's 102 fires. I'm actually 103 now. Fires across BC, with 40 of them burning out of control. Hollywood prop makers are speaking out against a bill that would ban the 3D printing of gun parts in California.
6: It's part of an effort by lawmakers to crack down on the manufacturing of illegal ghost guns, which are often used in crimes. Movie special effects studios say the legislation would impede their work, calling the restrictions overly broad. Some civil liberties groups are also opposing the bill, saying they're concerned about government overreach and surveillance. Ghost guns are often untraceable because they're put together from scratch and lack serial numbers. I'm Daniel Martin.
5: In New York City, some tense moments this morning. A suspect now in custody and smoke filled the outside of a Manhattan immigration court. In a statement, the FBI saying a person with a history of anti-ICE activity set off what's called an incendiary device. This witness was on the scene.
7: So I look at the window. I didn't have my phone at that time, and I see smoke. So I see this guy throwing what looked like little canisters, and it was just smoke. So I go and grab my phone because it feels like I should be filming this. And then I just saw the trolley. He had a trolley. And then he grabs, I don't know, a bunch of those canisters and just walked in front of the building, threw them out.
5: Luckily, no injuries. That suspect remains in custody. Your CFAX forecast, we're going to warm up as we go through the week. A mix of sun and clouds today, hazy skies with a bit of smoke coming in. A high 25 is going to feel like 30. Hazy this evening, winds west 30 near the Wanafuka Strait, a low 14. Hazy again tomorrow, otherwise sunshine. Winds west 30 near the Strait, high 25 will feel like 29. Sunshine 25 on Wednesday. Right now it's 16 in Sooke, 21 in Duncan, 17 at the Inner Harbour.
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1: Tim Power sitting in for Vashi. You all know this. As of today, fire officials say there are 930 active wildfires in Canada. 100 of them are considered to be out of control. In an update on Sunday, the Prime Minister said Canada is mobilizing more than 5,000 firefighters and nearly 300 water bombers, helicopters, excuse me for that one, and evacuation aircraft to contain, control, and mitigate the fires. More than 1,800 people have evacuated communities in northwest Ontario, and another First Nation in that region is reporting widespread destruction over the weekend. British Columbia, 9,000 people in the city of Kimberley in the Kootenay region are under an evacuation alert today. To talk about the weather conditions and how that may impact the wildfires, delighted to have our friend David Phillips, climatologist with Environment Canada, with us. David, it seems every summer we have this conversation now about wildfires, and they seem to be more pronounced and more dangerous. How do things look right now in terms of weather and what the prognosis may be for these fires staying active?
13: Well, Tim, with a big country like Canada, huge, with fires and weather, you're talking about good news, bad news kind of thing. And certainly up in northwestern Ontario, boy, it has changed from looking like Twilight Saga look to utopia, from orange warnings to yellow warnings to all clear. And yet we see still people are still out of their homes. They're living where they didn't want to live, and but the air quality has improved, and it clearly has improved south of the fire zone in northwestern Ontario, places like Toronto, southern Ontario. There's no air quality warnings out. The air quality's improved from 10 plus for many days last week to where it's just like one or two right now. And even Thunder Bay, I mean, with six maybe there now, which is a moderate risk, but by Tuesday it'll be two. So it's really improved, and that just shows you what rains can do. And we got a lot of rains in that area. Some, I mean, we could have a lot more. We need a flooding kind of rains. Really, we got maybe 40 to 60 millimeters of rain Friday, Saturday, Sunday, and 10 to 20 over most areas. And that certainly helped to didn't put out the fires, but it certainly helped to put them a little bit more under control. But as the good news is sort of in Ontario, and there's fabulous news in the rest of eastern Canada. My gosh, Atlantic Canada, you can count the number of fires in Atlantic Canada on your fingers. There's fewer than that. So it really is, it's really been just really the central part of the country and the west. In the west, what we're seeing is a real warm up. We're seeing temperatures this week in many places will be, 31, 32. That's not good. No rain, lots of sunshine, which you typically see in the dog days of summer out west. And of course, we also see some weather systems that are going to help to draw in the fires that are blazing out there in the Northwest Territories. Northwest Territories, I think right now, have over 200 fires and a lot of bad smoke, and it's moving southward. Alberta, for example, I mean, my gosh, they have only 13 fires of their own. But the province today is going to be covered with smoke, especially in the north, around Fort McMurray, down to Edmonton, even in Calgary. And Calgary's going to get some smoke from the Northwest Territories, but also from British Columbia, and also maybe even a little bit of smoke from Oregon and Washington and Idaho. It's going to come in there. So it really is, the west looks like it's going to see a law. The air quality health index is going to go down. It's going to be, you know, moderate to high risk this week. And again, because of the fact that the weather is just producing this perfect situations for bringing in that smoke from different areas, importing it into your province, but then also some local fires in Saskatchewan, Manitoba. So it's not a good thing. I mean, what we really need is some good rains. We need a wind shift. We got that in Ontario, but we certainly, by the end of this week, they'll certainly need it out west. So, hey, a lot of fires, Tim, 1,000 fires in Canada. It's been a very slow start to the summer, but the other thing that worries me, Tim, is that we're still just at the halfway point of summer. We haven't reached the dog days. And typically, lightning causes about three-quarters of the fires in Canada, particularly in the summer and fall. And you get typically about almost two-thirds, three-quarters of your lightning strikes in July and August. So this is the time where you see a lot of that lightning. You get dry lightning. You don't get the rain. You get the lightning. So, my gosh, what you prayed for and hoped for and begged for, well, you got it in a thunderstorm, but it was a dry thunderstorm, and it didn't really provide any relief.
1: Two technical questions, David, because I've seen they relate to smoke and lightning. Let's start with lightning as you were finishing with that. The UK Independent was reporting today that there were 1,000 lightning strikes had led to or started the fires, many of the fires in Canada. So that could be accurate?
13: Oh, I think it is. I mean, I saw last week, in northwestern Ontario, I think they had several hundred, if not thousand. And we had there, even in Oregon, where there's not many fires, there's a few in eastern Oregon, they had 14,000 lightning strikes. So you in a lightning storm, a thunderstorm, you get a lot of hits. Now, some of them go from cloud to cloud, some of them from cloud to ground. They don't always start a fire, but boy, you increase your odds when you have a lot of lightning and they hit areas that have been hot and dry. It's just it's like kindling to, and you need that kind of ignition, and the lightning gives you that ignition.
1: On the smoke, so David Phillips, I will not haul you into a political debate, though I think you would fare exceptionally well. You know what's going on. The president is blaming all of America's toxic air, where it does exist, from the smoke that's coming over in the U.S. from Canada. But as you just pointed out, we have smoke coming over from Oregon into parts of Canada. Is there any particular pattern we can point to of air movement that justifies the argument that Canada is responsible for smoke in the U.S.? And how much U.S. smoke are we dealing with?
13: Well, you know, it's really, the prevailing winds at this time of the year could be south winds, and so therefore, I remember 2 years ago, my gosh, we had fires and smoke in British Columbia and Alberta. They were just wheezing, gasping, falling to the ground. It was all fires from California and Washington, Oregon. I mean, we had fires, some of the smoke that they're breathing in the United States came from Minnesota and Wisconsin. So it really is, fires and smoke don't look at any borders, they just move according to weather patterns. And, you know, I think, Tim, I can assure you that we're united with the Americans on this in terms of the science and the understanding of it. We monitor together the weather, and of course we share information. We monitor the lightning strikes. I mean, the lightning strikes that we know of hit in Canada is an American network that we are very much part of. And really, there is no finger pointing. There's no threats, no hesitation when we say, hey, do you need some help? If we don't need it for down the United States, they come here with water bombers and firefighters, and really it's a lesson for politicians, for the world, that there is cooperation, very close cooperation between Canada, United States, and Mexico when we are in fact dealing with a wildfire situation.
1: David, I'm so glad you made that point, because at the operational level, at the strategic leadership level, I know what you're saying to be very true from talking to fire officers in different provinces. So thank you for making that point. I think it's important. We all know that. Appreciate the time, as always, my friend.
13: Thank you, Tim. Right. Bye-bye now.
1: All right. That was David Phillips giving us an update on fires and talking about lightning and smoke. I think it's important to understand those factors. When we come back, Carmi Levy's going to join us. Time for some Tech Check.
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1: I would say it's a damn good time for a tech check because of all of the wildfire news and stories. And our friend Carmi Levy, tech analyst and journalist, he always delivers because we've got some tech, maybe Carmi, that can help fight some of these wildfires. U of T has a new AI model. What's on the go with that?
3: Oh, this is wild. It's called Tanker Vision, and it comes to us from the U of T's Institute for Aerospace Studies. And basically what they did, they partnered with Natural Resources Canada, Simon Fraser University, Canadian Forestry Services, BC Wildfire, Alberta Wildfire, and also a wildfire monitoring company called Voxelis. And basically what they wanted to do was they wanted to come up with better models that predict how a wildfire is going to grow. Because the current models, well, they're based on data from the 80s, and they were put together before climate change was even part of our vocabulary. So what they did was they used technology. They went into the autonomous vehicle market, and they took technology out of autonomous vehicles. And because when an autonomous vehicle is driving on the road, it's looking all around it and it's labeling things. It's trying to figure out. It's detecting different things. It's trying to segment them, kind of figure out, what am I looking at? Should I worry that I'm about to run into it? Or can I discount it and focus my processing power on something else? Humans do that without thinking about it. Computers have to be programmed to do it. So what it does is it takes those algorithms and then it puts it into, it attaches it to cameras that are then mounted on aircraft. And right now there are planes flying all over Ontario, all over the fire zones across the country, and they're monitoring the fires to see how they're moving. Well, if you put this technology into the camera systems, it can identify, okay, where's the fire? Where's the smoke? Where's the ground? Map it in 3D and then produce a really powerful AI model that much more accurately predicts where this fire is going to go, what direction, how fast it's going to move, which of course with that information handed over to the firefighters, now they can focus their resources, limited resources, on the areas that will give them the most benefit. So you're not just throwing thousands of aircraft and firefighters into the mix. You're actually using data to say, go here, do that. That's going to have the most benefit. That will ensure that you can rein this fire in. This kind of thing is game changing, and in the hands of you know, they will be rolling it out. Obviously, it's still very early yet, but once it becomes fully deployed in the hands of our emergency responders, this is just amazing technology.
1: Well, and you think about the data we were talking about earlier. The Prime Minister said yesterday, 5,000 firefighters, 300 different airborne assets that are all being used. And we have a huge country. That's still minuscule, those assets, compared to the land space we need to manage. So that deployment argument makes sense. Now, it's not just U of T and their AI model. Some Google-backed satellites for wildfire detection launch. Tell us about that.
3: Yeah, so this is just a couple weeks old. So 2 weeks ago, there was a SpaceX Falcon 9 launch from California. And on board, there were three satellites. They're called FireSat. They're microsatellites, so small, simple satellites. And basically what they're part of what will eventually be a very large constellation of these devices. What they do is they fly in orbit and they use artificial intelligence. They use the latest imagery technologies to be able to detect fires that are much smaller than existing satellites can find. So imagine there's a fire that is in a 5 by 5 meter box, so 16 by 16 feet or so. A regular satellite could not detect these, but a FireSat satellite can. And so they're commissioning them in orbit now. They're testing them out. And if this works, they're going to use this as they're going to gather a whole bunch of data. And then by the 2030s, they'll have a full-on constellation of over 50 satellites that every 20 minutes, the data, global data set, will be updated so that during fire season, you'll have this real-time update of, okay, where are the fires cropping up? Which, of course, if you can put out a fire before it gets big, it doesn't get big. And so that can be also another game-changing technology, using data to get on top of fire faster before it becomes critical, before it threatens populated areas.
1: I don't have it in my notes here, but who would own those satellites and control the information?
3: So, I mean, the partners here are interesting. So Google is one of the companies. They've put some money into it. The Bezos Earth Fund. So Jeff Bezos, founder of Amazon, he's put money into it. They're partnering with firefighting organizations in the U.S., Australia, and Europe, conceivably this date, and with an organization called the Earth Fire Alliance. It's a global nonprofit. They would manage the satellite network. They would make the data available to firefighting resources in various countries, potentially including Canada. So this is kind of one of those we recognize, and as we're seeing with the political kerfuffle across the border, this is a threat that crosses borders. And so it will take a global solution, put everyone's brain together, come up with leading technologies that put the information in the frontline responders faster, and give them the tools that they need to knock these fires down before they become critical. I think that's kind of a great, you know, it's certainly something that Canada should be investing in, and certainly we already are.
1: Now, the next one's fascinating to me. It's a little departure from the fires, although it was fascinating last week, if anybody saw the Mets-Phillies game after the All-Star break, to see the smoke there, and they had to start the game earlier because the smoke looked like fog. But we're not going to focus on the smoke here. We're going to focus on the sport of baseball. And Major League Baseball has banned using dugout iPads for AI-powered in-game strategy calls. My goodness, if this happens in the NHL, the players will revolt. But tell us about MLB.
3: So we know that tablets, iPads have become basically, you know, mandatory in dugouts in Major League Baseball. Every time a player gets off the field, they're pulling out the iPads and they're reviewing footage. Coaches are using it to help make better decisions. But what they found was some teams were using them to run generative AI programs. So they're using like ChatGPT or other AI tools to, you know, use stats to decide, well, when to bring in another pitcher, you know, which pitches should we be telling the pitcher to pitch, or other, you know, in-game real-time decisions. And there's a lot of concern around that because we all remember 2021, the Houston Astros sign-stealing scandal using technology. So Major League Baseball issued an edict last month telling all teams that you can keep using your tablets to, you know, review footage and, you know, help the players tweak their performance, but don't use AI on them. Don't use customized AI apps. Don't use LLMs. Don't use any of that. Don't use it for the kinds of things that coach would normally make just an in-game decision on. And it took effect last week. And, you know, now here we are. No AI in the dugout.
1: Yeah, we'll see how long that lasts, because if there's a data-intensive sport, it's MLB. And, of course, now when you watch a Major League Baseball game, you are able to see the box that tracks pitches and all of that, and they love that. They love showcasing all of that, and you can review calls. Oh, my. We'll watch it all. Carmi, as always, my friend, great to chat with you. Thank you.
3: Appreciate it. Thanks so much, Tim.
1: Okay, that was our friend Carmi Levy joining us for the Tech Check. When we come back, we have got a full second hour. We have our daily debrief coming up with Shannon Greer, Jordan Paquette, and Michelle Cadario. We are going to then talk to the former Canadian High Commissioner to the United Kingdom, Ralph Goodale, about Andy Burnham, the new Prime Minister of the UK. And we'll end the show with our friend Arash Madani to wrap up the World Cup and that little Donnybrook that happened between Spain and Argentina. All that coming up in the second hour of the Vashi Capello Show.
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9: 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I'm Lisa Best with your CFAX 1070 News to 10 o'clock. A traffic alert this hour on the TCH Trans-Canada through the Langford View Rural area is snarled, stopped in both directions due to what listeners say is a bad collision heading north in the construction zone area. Traffic apparently stopped in both directions, gridlocked inbound between Island Highway to just past Helmkin, according to Drive BC Maps, outbound just before Admirals and Mackenzie right to Helmkin. So if you're taking the TCH, beware, you might be in for a bit of a wait. Try to find a way around it, if possible. Close to 1,000 wildfires currently burning across this country, more than 200 alone in Ontario. Northern Ontario communities prepare for further evacuations today. Here in BC, we have 103 wildfires burning. That's more than double we had as of Friday. 41 considered out of control, 12 new starts in the last 24 hours, including one smaller one being held west of Campbell River, so making good progress on that. BC Wildfire Service says in the coming week, we are going to see a higher risk of wildfires sparked by lightning. And Environment Canada also says our air quality is going to diminish due to smoke.
10: An air quality warning says wildfire smoke is causing or expected to cause poor air quality and reduced visibility across multiple regions in the province on Monday and Tuesday. That includes the Fraser Canyon, the South Thompson, the northeastern corner of the province, with the alert area almost reaching Prince George. More than 100 wildfires continue to burn in the province, and the latest provincial situation report says dry and warm conditions will elevate the potential for new wildfire starts. Naira Ahmed, The Canadian Press.
9: You might just notice the sky looked a little different this morning. That's because we do have some wildfire smoke infiltrating the Vancouver Island area. You'll find it heaviest in the Greater Victoria region and up island around Duncan and Nanaimo in the 11 to 12 o'clock hour today. The U.S. president isn't letting up on his threat to tariff Canada over all that smoke. He recently told reporters the fires are poisoning U.S. air, and that Canada should maybe pay for damages of the U.S. imposed levies. Ontario Premier Doug Ford had a message for Donald Trump today based on that.
11: If he actually does his due diligence, one of the largest fires started from Minnesota. And that's not a knock against Minnesota, because Governor Waltz and I have an incredible relationship. He called me up and said there's YMCA campers stuck in the middle of lake. We sent our OPP out there, as well, the Canadian Armed Forces, to rescue these campers. He was very, very grateful.
9: We're also learning closer to home here. The entire city of Kimberley in the province's southeast region near the Alberta border has been placed on evacuation alert due to a fire burning on their doorstep. That affects more than 8,000 people, being told that they may have to leave their home in a moment's notice. The fire started at a high elevation near the town. It's in steep mountainous terrain, and the combined effort making it very difficult for crews to attack it directly. And the latest weekly federal tracker from Liaison Strategies shows the Liberal Party, led by the Prime Minister, holds an 8-point lead over Pierre Poilievre's Conservatives. Among the decided and leaning voters, 43% are voting Liberal, followed by the Conservatives at 35% support, the NDP trail at 12, the Bloc Québécois 6, the Green Party 2. Mark Carney's approval rating is 57%, with 35% disapproving, 8% not sure. Pierre Poilievre, 36% have a favorable view of him, 50% have an unfavorable view, 8% aren't sure, and 5% say they're not very familiar with him. The Liaison surveyed a sample of over 1,500 Canadians between July 5th and July 18th. Checking your markets on this start of a trading week, of the new trading week, the TSX is currently up 120 points at 35,143. The Dow is also down 86 points, 52,060, and our dollar holding at 71.10 cents U.S. Your CFAX weather forecast, mix of sun and cloud today, hazy with a bit of smoke in the air now. A high 25 across Greater Victoria, 30 with the humidity factor in, 14 tonight with hazy skies, breezy conditions, hazy tomorrow, otherwise sunny. High 25 will feel like 29, breezy as well. 16 in Souk, 21 in Duncan, 17 currently at the Inner Harbour.
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1: Tim Power sitting in for Vashi. As you know, the president posted on social media Friday saying that wildfire smoke impacting U.S. cities is because of willful negligence on Canada's part, and the cost of this pollution must of necessity be added to the tariffs Canada is currently paying. Trump also told reporters that he spoke with Prime Minister Mark Carney about the smoke at the FIFA World Cup final yesterday.
2: Well, it went good, but I told him, I mean, you got to stop these fires from coming in and, you know, poisoning our air. Our air has been poisoned. Have a good relationship with Mark Carney, but, you know, we got to stop the fires up there. If we can help them, we'll help them. But maybe they should pay us some damages or something, or we should do some tariffs. But it was terrible. I mean, you had businesses closing.
1: Prime Minister Carney hasn't responded yet to Trump's latest threat about the smoke, but Ontario Premier Doug Ford did at a press conference earlier today.
3: You got to remind President Trump that there's 3.9 million acres burning in the United States right now. And if we had resources, we would send them down to our closest friends and allies. So, you know something, rather than criticize and threaten Canada, your closest friends, maybe one day you're going to need our help like you did last year, and we deployed the people. I get frustrated just listening to that bunch of rubbish.
1: Well, no frustration here, but lots of insight. Time for our Daily Debrief.
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1: Joining us today, Michelle Cuderio, Executive Vice President, Rubicon Strategy, former Liberal Party National Campaign Director, Jordan Paquette, Vice President with Blue Sky Strategy Group, and Shannon Greer, Senior Consultant with New West Public Affairs. Michelle, I need to know this. How many smoke-related tariff threats were you subject to from the United States when you were in the Prime Minister's office?
5: You know, surprisingly,

0: So I'm going to choose to focus on that first part of the sentence, because it did sound like moderately that he was dialing back his bluster from a few days ago. So I'm going to hope that you know, maybe Prime Minister Carney, in their chats on the sidelines of that game, was able to perhaps remind him of the long and cordial and collegial relationship that we've had as two countries.
1: Michelle has taken the high road, Jordan, when it comes to this issue. Where are you? And look, again, you and I come from a part of the world where, whether it's been storms or fires, there's always been a lot of north-south resource sharing. And at a person-to-person level, organization-to-organization level, people haven't said, oh, it's your fault or it's my fault. They've just helped each other. When you look at this particular issue, what do you conclude about how Canada ought to respond, or not at all, as the Prime Minister is currently choosing to do?
2: Well, and even just on a neighbor-to-neighbor level, Tim, I mean, if your neighbor's house is on fire, you don't just start complaining to them and saying, you know, deal with the smoke. You traditionally, you'd go and at least help them do something, help them put it out. And I think that's the case here. I think Trump maybe is just trying to respond to some of the noise that, you know, local Republican lawmakers were making in certain states. But still, Doug Ford is capturing the public sentiment, I think, pretty good here. And it is at the point that Canada is proud to send down firefighters to help out when these things happen. And Michelle's right. We had a firefighter tragically lost their lives. And Donald Trump would do well to remember that. These are going to be ongoing issues, for the next number of years. And it's something that's going to have to take a continental approach, because we all share the same air. It doesn't just stop at the border. So we would do well to cooperate here. Look, there could be a time for asking questions about resource allocation. Fine. But that doesn't have to happen today. Right now, I think we just have to deal with the immediate cause and getting these fires put out.
1: Shannon, you can take a whack at the president if you want, but I want to move the conversation a little bit, and it's to this place. Is there, you know, a legitimate criticism to be made that we, respective governments, have and individuals haven't done enough yet to take the threat of wildfires seriously? And is this something we can get the Canadian public to focus on for more than the moments in which it happens?
3: I'm curious to see if this kind of moves the needle on climate change, because I think that climate change comes up every time we see a wildfire. Mm-hmm. And then when the extreme weather moves forward, or, you know, moves past, and, you know, Canadians are quick to forget about it. And so as Carney is signing MOUs and moving pipelines forward, I'm curious to see if this changes the conversation a little bit. You know, to your question previously about whether or not, you know, Carney has sort of made the right move, I think it's really hard to argue with someone whose claims have no basis in fact. Yeah. The U.S. government has already paid back tens of billions of dollars in tariffs it collected before the Supreme Court ruled them illegal. But it seems Donald Trump has learned nothing from that, and now is threatening tariffs on air. You know, because there are no votes for Carney in the U.S. and no upside to further aggravating Donald Trump, I don't think this is one that Carney should fight out in the public realm. But I am curious to see if it moves the conversation forward in the public on climate change, because I suspect that it is most certainly moving the conversation in his caucus with some of those more environmentally focused folks, talking a lot more about this than perhaps they have in the past.
1: Michelle, it won't shock you, I'm sure, to hear that we've got some pretty spicy text, and not everybody thinks the way the four of us perhaps do about these comments. Some people are taking the president and his threat seriously and believe Canada holds some responsibility here. I mean, you've managed issues at a very high level. You've managed complex international issues. How do we push back here? How do we, whether you're the prime minister or not, just point out the obvious, as Jordan said, smoke doesn't know borders?
0: Well, you know, Tim, you know, when you deal with issues, as you know, and you've done many a time, sometimes you have to know when to jump in and when just to back down. Like, not back down necessarily on the issue, but just not bite on it. And I think that this is one of the times that you just don't bite. It's a clearly far more complex issue. I think Mark Carney has the belief that Canadians

0: Canadians understand exactly what this is in terms of bluster. And let's face it, you know, Donald Trump will threaten tariffs over anything. He's got his own troubles right now, and with a never-ending war that he created, gas prices starting to go back up in the United States. And so, you know, he's got his own kind of battles, and if he can kind of try and change the channel by blaming another country and threatening more tariffs, then that's just his modus operandi, and we don't have to bite every time. You know, I think that what Canadians are probably looking to Mark Carney more importantly of is making sure that the resources are deployed, that the coordination is happening across the provinces. You know, as someone who's from Northern Ontario, you know, where the fires are quite close, it is extremely important that there are the adequate resources and the preventative investments in the off season to also go about this. And so I think that that's what Canadians are more looking to him for.
1: All right. Well, we'll park that issue. Jordan will love this next segue. This is for you especially, Jordan, because you get to talk about it first. Is Pierre Poilievre on fire and going up in smoke? We'll discuss that in part two of the Daily Debrief with Jordan and Shannon and Michelle coming up in a moment here on the Vashi Capella Show.

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1: Tim Power sitting in for Vashi. Another Monday, another news story about unhappy conservatives. An excerpt from the Hill Times this morning reads, sources said that many caucus members are frustrated by the ongoing infighting and are concerned about the party's polling numbers, but few are prepared to voice those concerns publicly. That, however, could change in the coming weeks or months, sources added. They said the ongoing infighting may not significantly affect the party's standing with the broader public at this time, but it is damaging to the conservative movement internally. This is terrible for us, and people recognize that. It never ends, said an unnamed conservative MP. It's constant. It's a combination of one versus the other, as well as whatever's expedient. People are grifters, and they will go to whatever, wherever the power is. This ain't over. It's too deep for it to be over. Let's bring in our daily debrief panel, Shannon Greer, Michelle Cuderio, and Jordan Paquette. Jordan, I left you with that. Such a brilliant segue. Is the House of Polyev burning at the moment?
2: Look, I'm not going to deny there's probably some heat, but no, it's definitely not on fire. Conservatives are really good. You know, Tim, you know, I've been around these things for a long time. We're really good at fighting once we lose elections, even when we're in government. There tends to be fights across because it is a very broad spectrum party that occupies a lot of the political landscape. And I think what you're seeing now is just, you know, some frustration, people with a lot of time on their hands, voicing up. And then that's totally the right to do that. I don't think it's anything too new. But what I will say is that Pierre does, seem to still have the support of caucus. The leadership vote at the convention wasn't that long ago. Fundraising numbers are still doing well. And we're up against a government right now that is still in its early days and still popular. So while we often say that, you know, just waiting is not a strategy, in this particular case, it kind of is. I think we just have to give it a few months. Carney has set the bar very high for himself. And if some of these projects don't start delivering, I think, you know, the conservative numbers will start ticking up again.
1: Well, what Jordan says can be entirely accurate, and I don't dispute that thought process, because certainly other people are articulating that too. Shannon, when you look at what's happening in the Conservative Party, because there is definitely, and Jordan rightly points out, this is not new, it happens, but it seems to be at that level of discontent that leads to more challenging circumstances for the leader. What does Pierre Poilievre need to do here? Should he just wait it all out and hope this goes away, or should he work to try and address the concerns?
3: Well, I think he needs to work to try to address the concerns. I won't pretend to know what goes on inside the minds of conservatives, but having lived in Alberta for most of my life, I have seen many leaders taken out by their party and not by the public. From Alison Redford, Jason Kenney, there are countless examples of leaders who had a discontent party and they were absolutely taken out. And we know that the CPC adopted the Reform Act, meaning they can trigger a leadership review if 20% of MPs sign a written notice. So yes, he did do well in his leadership, but it would be not that hard for them to trigger another one. So I do wonder if the caucus is already starting to organize towards potentially reaching that threshold, because while all parties have disagreements and dirty laundry, it's rare that you see so much of it being aired out in public. And since the campaign, Poilievre has really been fighting to try to find his space, to try to get airtime. And this is sucking up even more oxygen, making it hard for him to offer something compelling to Canadians. So I wonder when time will be up for him with his party and with his caucus.
1: Michelle, you lived through internal strife and political infighting and in the Liberal Party, particularly in the early 2000s. Do you think just letting it play out is the right approach here for Pierre Poilievre?
4: No, I actually think he's cooked. I'm not sure he makes it to Christmas. You know, and you think about it. He just lost another MP, this time, you know, someone who accepted the Prime Minister's appointment to the Senate. And then didn't another one from Saskatchewan announce that they're resigning as well? You know, he certainly isn't speaking like a person who is trying to build a party when he is trying to create divisions within his own party. He looks very, very defensive. And, you know, I don't know that he is exemplifying a guy who the rest of caucus is going to have a lot of confidence in. If you're going to be a leader, you've got to show your leadership cred, and you've got to be out there and actually talking about what you want to do or where you want to bring the party or why you might be a suitable opposition. And about building out, because he still doesn't seem to have accepted that he lost the last election. And the longer that he kind of continues on that path, mm-hmm. I think that the smaller that circle around him is going to get. So, I'm not sure that he's ringing in the new year as leader of the Conservatives Party.
1: Jordan, we have seen when the cycle of stories starts, it tends to run until either there is blood, meaning a leader is gone. That was the case with Mr. Scheer and certainly the case with Mr. O'Toole. There was some of this when Stephen Harper lost to Paul Martin in 2004, but he worked fairly quickly to address the concerns that were there, and he was only newly elected at the time, and he was able to hold on and then govern for 10 years. What does Polyev need to do here? Because I hear you that, maybe you just wait out the Liberals, but these stories don't appear to be going away. How does he need to manage this?
2: No, look, and a little bit of the difference between 2004 and now is that everybody has like a Twitter and social media account, so they can go and air things quickly without just picking up the phone and calling journalists. There's things that he can do. I think he needs to continue to get out across the country, tour regional areas, continue to ramp up his support in those associations, continue to put out, some positive messaging. He doesn't have to solve every crisis that's facing the government right now. I think asking some of those tough questions is important. But some of the parallels between the last two leaders, I think won't quite be the same. Pierre's grip on the party apparatus itself right now is much stronger, perhaps than the last two leaders, than Mr. Scheer and Mr. O'Toole. And I think in Mr. O'Toole's case, that was really a sense of caucus unrest. There was some sniping that started going on from the leader into caucus. That didn't go over very well at all. And that seemed to turn things around. Whereas in this case, a lot of caucus, maybe there's some frustrations there for sure. I think most people are still trying to work within it and work with the leader because he sees that, the party apparatus is still in control. So I think, there's some positive moves you can make, messages that he can put out there. We'll see what the next 6 months bring.
1: Shannon, just picking up on your Alberta commentary and diving into your Alberta knowledge, and again, I'm not in Alberta, Jordan and Michelle aren't in Alberta, but from afar, I get the sense that as federal conservative leaders go who have roots in Alberta, Mr. Polyev doesn't necessarily have the connection with broad swath of Albertans that perhaps Stephen Harper and others have had. How does Mr. Polyev sit in the federal political pecking order in Alberta?
3: I'm not a conservative, but I don't think he sits very high. I think his showing at the Calgary Stampede showed that. I mean, I think Stephen Harper also had a bit of a tough showing. I think anytime you have two men who are known for their outfits during the Calgary Stampede, that's not a good thing. That's not a good thing. It happens to women all the time. So a bit refreshing to see it happen to two men. But that's not good. What he needed was a really strong showing in Alberta during the Calgary Stampede. And to be honest, I think that he got out-politicked by the Liberals. They had a really strong showing. They sent tons of their MPs. They had Mark Carney there for the last weekend. And again, I just don't think that he made any sort of offering to Albertans during the Stampede, which is really when everyone was out and talking. And I think he weighed into the separation fight so late when you had so many other people taking up the space and filling the oxygen, other prominent conservatives, including Jason Kenney, mm-hmm. filling up that space. It took him forever to weigh in. So for somebody who is an Alberta NP, you would think he would have weighed into that earlier when so many Albertans, including many conservatives, are very worried about this and what it's doing to our economy and what it's doing to our province.
1: Shannon, I don't know whether to say thank you or curse you for bringing back that imagery from many years ago, but appreciate the time, Shannon, Jordan, and Michelle. That's our Daily Debrief panel. Thanks, everyone.
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6: 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I'm Lisa Best with your CFAX 1070 News to 1030. Unpacking what's happening on the Trans-Canada Highway this hour, which is gridlock traffic. A collision last hour occurring in the northbound lanes in that construction zone area through View Royal, just before the Helmkin overpass. Traffic snarled in and out through that area. CFAX listeners say they spotted a car in the ditch. Fire trucks and police are currently on the scene. Traffic is congested on secondary routes leading on and off the TCH outbound from before Admirals McKenzie and Helmkin. But the whole area right now on Drive BC and Google traffic maps looks like a sea of red. So if you can avoid that area for the time being, do so on the TCH. BC Highway Patrol curbing a new driver doing 168 in a 120 zone on the Coquihalla earlier this month. Officers stopped the 2026 Honda Pilot on July 11th. The driver, a 20-year-old Williams Lake woman, only had a learner's license. There was five people on board that vehicle. She's been fined for excessive speed. That's $368. The cost of the tow and the seven-day impound, at least 3 years of high-risk driving premiums, will cost her more than $2,500. Two Canadian startups have launched a new social media platform with a patriotic twist.
7: The founders of A and Gander were inspired to create alternatives to American social media platforms by U.S. President Donald Trump's threats to make Canada the 51st state. A and Gander both let people post musings, news links, photos, and short videos. They each have about 30,000 users, though they don't expect to overtake incumbent platforms like TikTok or Instagram. Toronto Metropolitan University professor Richard Latchman says the startups face an uphill battle against established platforms, which are well-funded and have bigger audiences than Canada's small market. Michelle Zedekian, The Canadian Press.
6: Stats Canada says lower gas prices, the price of the pumps, pulled June's inflation rate down to 2.8%, but some economists see more encouraging signs deeper in the data. RBC Assistant Chief Economist Nathan Jansen says the Bank of Canada is more worried about where gas prices could be spreading than how they're affecting the headline rate. The Bank of Canada held its policy rate steady at 2.5% last week and is widely expected to keep it to the sidelines for the rest of the year. Your CFAX weather forecast, mixes of sun and cloud today. Hazy conditions with a bit of wildfire smoke coming into our region. The high 25 will feel like 30, low 14 tonight with hazy skies. Hazy tomorrow, otherwise sunshine. And high 25 is going to feel more like 29 with the humidity.
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1: Tim Power sitting in for Vashi today. Who is Andy Burnham, the new Prime Minister of the United Kingdom? He was acclaimed as leader of the Labour Party on Friday. He's replacing Keir Starmer, who announced his resignation as leader and British Prime Minister last month. He becomes the 7th Prime Minister of the United Kingdom in the last 10 years. Earlier today, I spoke with Ralph Goodale. Mr. Goodale, of course, is the former Deputy Prime Minister, Finance Minister, and most recently, former Canadian High Commissioner to the UK. Ralph Goodale, an honor to speak to you today. What do you make of Britain's 7th Prime Minister in a decade, Andy Burnham?
16: Mr. Burnham obviously is having a very good day today as he becomes the Prime Minister of the United Kingdom. The UK has gone through a period of great instability and uncertainty ever since the Brexit controversy of a decade ago. They held a referendum, if you recall, on Brexit in 2016, and after various false starts, it was more or less implemented in 2020. But the UK has really been in the doldrums economically since that time, and other issues like concerns about the National Health Service and concerns about immigration and the small boats coming across the channel, concerns about the cost of living and housing and so forth. All of those issues didn't get any better despite the arrival of Brexit, and the British voters have taken this out pretty effectively on party leaders, from David Cameron at the beginning through Theresa May, through Boris Johnson, Liz Truss, Rishi Sunak, Keir Starmer, and now they're trying Andy Burnham for the 7th time in 10 years. All of which to say, I think Mr. Burnham arrives with a great deal of hope, but a huge agenda in front of him, and none of the problems that sunk his predecessors are likely to go away very easily.
1: We've seen some kind of volatile politics like this in Canada, in your neck of the woods. We can think Alberta. There's been a period where Alberta premiers have been rolled over. You yourself have been in elected office, held some of the highest positions in the land. What do you ascribe the tumult to there, Mr. Goodale? Is it nobody's figured out how to deal with the anxiety and approval of Brexit? What do you think is happening?
16: I think in the UK that's true. There was hope. People were led to believe that if we just Brexit, everything will be fixed. Obviously, that was not the case. In fact, a number of the problems got worse. So people are looking for, I think, the things that Andy Burnham mentioned in his first speech as Prime Minister today outside Number 10 Downing Street, the return of stability to British politics and to British life, a return to some hope about the future that things are going to get better. He said he would be delivering a speech tomorrow on dealing with the cost of living, more detail about how to give people a little more breathing room in terms of their personal incomes and their personal well-being. He announced that his first instruction to the government would be to institute a plan to end rough sleeping, which is basically the British way of describing homelessness in the streets of the larger urban centers. He reiterated British support for Ukraine, saying that would not change, that it would remain rock solid. So he's touching on some of the right points, I think, to restore that hope and sense of stability, but the detail is still missing, and you wouldn't expect it on day one. No. But I think he's going to have to get to that detail pretty quickly, or this level of angst that we've seen in British society is not going to get any better.
1: As is oft the case in Canada, sometimes how you configure your political support can help you. Does it help Mr. Burnham coming into the job that he was, in fact, the mayor of Manchester? So like Boris Johnson, he had a major municipal role, though that didn't seem to serve Mr. Johnson well in the latter time of his administration. He comes from the north of England. He represents more of the constituency Labour hopes to keep. Does any of that give him a better chance than any of his predecessors?
16: Well, it certainly gives him a chance. He is not part of the in crowd, which have been the focus of so much concern and criticism. In that sense, he's a bit of an outsider, although he was previously a cabinet minister.
1: Yes, that's right.
16: Before he returned to Manchester to become the mayor. So he is, in reality, very much an establishment figure, but he has in recent times been a little bit distant from that. And he has spoken quite extensively about what the British call devolution. We would call that federal-provincial relations in Canada. He has indicated that in his view, devolving more powers from Westminster to Wales or Scotland or Northern Ireland or to big cities, the regional municipalities across the UK, that would be a way to restore a sense of control at the local level and provide more sensitive decision making, because it would be more local, more closely related to people in their individual lives. Whether or not that can actually be achieved remains to be seen, but it has been welcomed so far today by leaders in Scotland and Wales and Northern Ireland, and we'll see what devolution actually means in practical terms as Mr. Burnham rolls out his plan, presumably beginning tomorrow.
1: Got about 90 seconds left, Mr. Goodale. I have to ask you this. You were there representing Canada for a number of years. I think you would have dealt with three, if not four, prime ministers. How hard is it for Britain to have effective, functional global relations with constant turnover of prime ministers?
16: Well, it's a real challenge, but British diplomacy is a remarkable thing to watch. And in many ways, they claim they invented it. They have managed to, after the relationship with Europe got so bad under Boris Johnson and Liz Truss, under Rishi Sunak, he began to rebuild that relationship. Mm-hmm. Starmer went even further. Burnham, I suspect, will go further still. In terms of the relationship with Canada, that is so long and deeply rooted in the values that we hold between our two countries that I wouldn't expect any disruption in that relationship at all. In fact, it may well grow stronger as Prime Minister Carney works with now the new Prime Minister Andy Burnham. The British have managed to maintain their global impact to a very significant extent, with the one big caveat, and that's the same for us and for most countries in the world. What about the United States? What about the relationship with Donald Trump? I gather they've already had a conversation today. No detail yet on what was actually discussed, although some of Mr. Trump's obiter dicta in the last few days has not been particularly encouraging.
1: Well said, Mr. Goodale. Yes, I don't think the smoke is crossing the North Atlantic and the Brits have to worry about tariffs. But appreciate the time today, sir. Thank you for joining us.
16: Good to talk to you, Tim. Thank you.
1: When we come back, we're going to wrap up the World Cup with Arash Madani. Stand by for that.
0: Where the noise stops and the conversation begins.
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1: Lamine Yamal, Pedro Porro, Williams, and thundered into Spain by Ferran Torres! At last, at long, long last, Spain's magic moment!
2: If you have been somewhere on the planet and not that heard that clip, I'll be astounded. I'm Tim Power sitting in for Vashi. That, of course, was the call of the winning goal yesterday at the World Cup final, where Spain's, as they are styled, the kings of Europe, became the kings of the world, defeating Argentina, defeating Lionel Messi and his dream of winning back-to-back World Cups. Spain going into the tournament perhaps didn't get the attention of the French or the Argentinians and some others, but they did go into the World Cup as the European Cup champions. And when they previously won the World Cup in 2010, they had done the same thing. To talk about the final and the whole tournament, delighted to be joined by our friend Arash Madani, national sports broadcaster covering the World Cup for One Soccer. Arash, I think Craig Forrest said it well. Of the 104 games, this might have been the most boring game, but hey, boring wins. And I just want to say this about Spain and get you to dive into it, because I didn't realize this until earlier today. Spain conceded just one goal throughout the tournament, setting a new low for a World Cup winning campaign. They entered the final game riding a 37-match unbeaten streak, and they did it the way they've won these games, controlling it and finding their moment. Does it matter that it was boring if you're Spain?
3: I don't think history will remember any of it. There's no asterisk on this, Tim. Yeah. This was a thorough domination. It, from start to finish of this tournament, it's interesting. They were air quote boring against Portugal. That to me, with all due respect to my friend and former colleague Craig Forrest, that to me was the most dreadful game match of this entire World Cup. But then when they needed to put their foot on the gas, they absolutely did against France. And had the French kind of head on a swivel, what just happened here? And then yesterday, if you really watch the match and how dominant Spain was, you know, I think they had something like 300 or 400 more passes converted than the Argentinians.
2: It was 700. At one point, I saw 750 something to 340 something. So, 400 more passes at that point.
3: And right around the same time, Tim, you look up and you're like, 20 shots on target to zero. Mm-hmm. So, you know, if it wasn't for the Argentinian goalkeeper, who made, you know, some incredible stops, including one at the end of regulation, this is an entirely different conversation. Yeah, it was air quote boring, sure. But the class of Europe, the class of world football, now resides in Spain. And there's nothing to suggest that that's going to change anytime soon, when arguably the best player in the sport is 19 years old and is just getting his career started.
2: Yeah, one of the best lines I heard yesterday is, well, what did you do when you were 19? Had you won a European Cup? Were you Young Player of the Year and of the tournament, as he's been in two tournaments? Lamine Yamal, of course, we're talking about. Look, last on this game, and then we'll talk about the entirety of the tournament quickly. Do you believe it was, as was being suggested, Argentina's strategy to play for penalties? Is that what they were hoping? They could take the game all the way through 120 minutes and then win it on penalties?
3: Yeah, I don't know if that was their thought process in the first half or even through the first, I don't know, 60, 70 minutes. But just the way that thing unfolded, by the end they had to. They're holding on to dear life, and then it becomes 11 versus 10. And, you know, sometimes teams just don't have it. Like, it's a long 5-6 week tournament, and, you know, was the gas tank on empty? I think they just realized The engines aren't firing today. What is the way, especially down a man, we can make this happen? And partly that could be, but then the moment Spain scored, it's almost like, you know, the light went on. Obviously, the Spaniards go back into defending mode. But Argentina had a couple of chances late, real chances late for the equalizer. It was poor from Argentina. Look, they just came out with more on the back line way too early in the match. They lost a critical player very early in the game. I think that changed their philosophy. And they just couldn't get Messi loose. They couldn't get Messi to have any kind of space whatsoever. And that's how the cookie crumbles.
2: Well, if you wanted a cracker of a game, you should have checked out that bronze medal game. It was highly entertaining, but as some described it, it was more like a training ground match. But it was worth the consumption when England beat France 6-4.
3: It was drunk. Tim, yeah. It was like the official sports word for that. That match was drunk. It was overserved.
2: Like many of the fans, I suspect, Arash. FIFA looking at perhaps 64 teams for the next tournament. 48 was questionable, but I think it worked. Your thought on what they may do next? Are they really going to, because that would add another 2 weeks to the tournament. Is this real, this 64-team tournament concept?
3: I can't imagine it's real for 2030. Like, you can't go one World Cup ago, 32, the next one, 64. Part of this is to appease the South American countries that want more teams in the tournament.
2: Okay.
3: Gianni Infantino obviously cares about nothing but himself, and so he's looking for the votes to keep himself in the big chair. But it's a matter of time before it eventually becomes 64. You know, you look south of the border. The college football playoff is expanding. Yep. March Madness is expanding. What became very clear to us in this entire tournament is that this is no longer a sporting event. This is an entertainment property, Tim, that FIFA cares about nothing other than making money. And so when you expand your field from 32 to 48, and then if you're going to add another 16 teams, it's just going to add revenue. It's inevitable. It's going to happen. I just don't see it happening in 2030. That's something probably a little bit further down the road.
2: Only have about 30 seconds for this. Overall, Canada's performance, now that it's done, on the field, how would you rank it?
3: On the field, met expectations. Off the field, it was outstanding.
2: Yeah,
3: I think now as Canadians, the bill is about to come for how much we had to spend on this thing. But we have to decide, what do we want to be? Do we want to have more of these? Because we were a terrific showcase to the world of what we are by hosting an event like the World Cup.
2: Yeah, absolutely. With you on that. Arash, great chatting with you over the last few weeks. Thank you for your time, sir. We'll be in touch again soon.
3: Always good, Tim. Thanks, man.
2: All right, that was Arash Madani. Thank you for listening today. Thank you to Chris Viz and David Smith. I apparently will be back with you tomorrow. Look forward to that. Until then, that is the Vash and Capello Show. We'll talk again tomorrow.
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8: Good morning. I'm Katie Hamilton with CFAX 1070's 11 o'clock news. A serious collision on Trans-Canada Highway last hour has gridlocked traffic. The collision occurred in the northbound lanes in the construction zone just before the Helmickan Overpass. CFAX listeners say there is a car in a ditch, fire trucks and police officers on scene. Traffic is congested on secondary routes leading onto and off the TCH, outbound from before Admirals and Mackenzie to Helmickan. This is National Drowning Prevention Week. The BC government has issued a notice warning people to be vigilant about water safety after a spike in drowning deaths in the last few months. The province says in a statement that there have been 40 accidental drownings in BC from May 1st to July 16th. That's a 54% increase from the 26 deaths reported during the same period last year. BC EMS Paramedic Public Information Officer Brian Thwaites was on CFAX earlier. Apologies, the quote isn't coming up yet, but the BC's Coroner Service data shows that the July and August typically have the highest monthly drowning rates, averaging 13.9 and 12.4 deaths respectively between 2015 and 2025, while accounting for nearly 40% of all annual drownings. The province says alcohol and drugs were factors in 40% of incidents. Last year, 86% of victims were male and 23% being over the age of 70. U.S. President Donald Trump isn't letting up on his threats to tariff Canada over wildfire smoke. He recently told reporters that the fires are poisoning U.S. air and that maybe Canada should pay damages or the United States should impose levies. Ontario Premier Doug Ford had a message for Trump today.
10: If he actually does his due diligence, one of the largest fires started from Minnesota. And that's not a knock against Minnesota, because Governor Waltz and I have an incredible relationship. He called me up and said there's YMCA campers stuck in the middle of lake. We sent our OPP out there, as well, the Canadian Armed Forces, to rescue these campers. He was very, very grateful.
8: Smoke from Canadian fires has been triggering air quality warnings across Ontario and in multiple states, including Michigan, Ohio, Illinois, New York, and Indiana. Meanwhile, in BC, 8,000 people in a southeastern BC city are now on an evacuation alert due to an out-of-control wildfire raging nearby. The residents of Kimberley have been warned to be ready to evacuate at a moment's notice. Kimberley's acting mayor says the evacuation alert is so residents would be given as much advance notice as possible, but says fire conditions are fast changing. The nearby fire is nearly 6 square kilometers in size, as a rash of lightning strikes and new blazes sparked in the province over the weekend. Meanwhile, in BC as well, there are currently 105 active wildfires, 44 considered out of control, and there are 3 on Vancouver Island, 2 listed as being held, and 1 under control. A 5.6 magnitude earthquake has rumbled off BC's coast west of Vancouver Island. Earthquakes Canada says the quake struck just after 11:40 p.m. local time last night on the island's northern tip. The federal agency says there was no risk of tsunami. Earthquakes Canada says the earthquake was felt as far as Metro Vancouver, which is more than 450 kilometers to the southeast. And Stats Canada says lower gas prices pulled June's inflation rate back below 3% after the Iran war sent fuel costs soaring this spring. That relief hasn't lasted long for motorists, as renewed fighting in the Middle East is already pushing gas prices higher. RBC's assistant chief economist says there was good news for the Bank of Canada in the June price data. The core inflation dipped below the central bank's target.
11: Not a lot of consolation if you're at the gas station filling up your car, but it does let the Bank of Canada be more patient in terms of not needing to add to those costs with higher interest rates.
8: Inflation also cooled at the grocery store in June, as StatCan says falling prices for grapes helped ease cost pressures on fresh fruit. Here is CFAX weather for today. A mix of sun and cloud. Hazy late this afternoon. Highs of 26 and a humidex of 31. Then for tonight, a few clouds. Hazy this evening as well. Wind light west 30 kilometers near the Juan de Fuca Strait with a low 14. Right now in Victoria, it is a mix of sun and cloud. A little bit of haze coming through, and it's 14. I'm Katie Hamilton. If it's happening, it's here on CFAX 1070. It's 11:05.
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2: Good morning. Welcome to the program. Adam Sterling with you once again on CFAX 1070. This is Monday, July 20th of the year 2026. Lots to talk about on the show today, as always. Story we've been waiting for quite some time happening this evening. Will things go well? Will they turn over a new leaf? Or will obstructionism and questions raised about who has the authority to do what at which level of government be the order of the day? Well, I guess I could be talking about a few different stories. I could be talking about the North Saanich Housing Advisor directives issued under BC's Housing Supply Act story that we've been covering. Or I could be talking about the District 61 Greater Victoria School Board that was unfired relatively recently by the province of British Columbia after an extensive legal battle where they sought to bring a judicial review challenging the ministerial order that caused them to be fired in the first place. They have maintained the position that the minister exceeded her lawful authority to do so. And while I will note that's certainly a belief or a position that someone can take in our democratic and political discourse, I'm not aware of any judge actually ever reaching that finding. Perhaps the province surrendered to stop that from happening so that they could at least hold out the idea and take the position that they had always acted within their lawful authority. I don't think we'll ever know for sure either way. But whether or not the District 61 School Board would try to stop the implementation of a new ward electoral system far different from the at-large electoral system that elected them in 2022 has been an interesting issue. Bylaws came before them in terms of trustee elections back in June on the 15th, some of you may recall, their first meeting back from being unfired, as it were. And it was trustee Rob Painter who raised concerns with the bylaw, the new electoral system, and asked staff to report back with information.
16: I have serious concerns about this particular bylaw, the manner in which consultation was completed, and what it means for democratic representation across our district.
2: In practical terms, what it means for democratic representation is that a system where 9 school board trustees were elected from a pool of votes collected from all member municipalities that are serviced by the Greater Victoria School District, District 61, will now be changed into a ward system where Esquimalt votes will determine one Esquimalt school board trustee, where Oak Bay votes will determine one Oak Bay school board trustee, Saanich will get 2 seats, Victoria will get

0: And we ended up getting an update. It's on the agenda for tonight for District 61 in terms of what we can expect to see or not see. The bylaw will come before them this evening. It says here that their staff delivered, there's a memo in the agenda. I've linked it online if you want to take a look. It says that their staff did give them the information that they were looking for on June the 30th. Now, it doesn't say how that happened. See, I'm not aware of an actual Public Board of Education meeting that was held on June the 30th. It doesn't say it was necessarily a meeting. It just says that staff delivered the information that Trustee Painter and other trustees were seeking as to how the system was put together. And there's a special board meeting tonight where they will have the opportunity to move it forward. So the big question on many people's minds will be, what happens if they don't approve this bylaw? Do they have the ability to stop this new electoral system from being implemented? We had actually Andrew Gage, who's a trustee for the Esquimalt School Board trustee seat, who's a candidate, I should say, for the Esquimalt School Board trustee seat, on with Josh Hilden recently. He raised concerns that echoed those of Esquimalt Councillor Tim Morrison, that it's too late to actually stop this process from going through. Too much has already been done. Yes, it's important that all the bylaws are passed at the various levels of government to make sure that this election can be officiated efficiently and correctly. But just because this trustee bylaw didn't pass hypothetically didn't mean that the new system wouldn't go forward. I know there's a lot of negatives in that sentence, but I'm trying to articulate that there was never a clean question here about whether these trustees had the ability to stop it. In fact, the prevailing commentary was that they could not stop it. It's possible that they've been advised similarly and will just forward it this evening, but it ultimately will be up to them. Memo says that under the Local Government Act, election procedures must be established before the nomination period. It says provincial guidance recommends that election bylaws be adopted no later than 56 days prior to the start of nominations. It says for the 2026 general election, the nomination period, September 1st to 11th, 2026. It says placing this recommended adoption benchmark in early July 2026. Now, you and I will note that it's now July 20th. It's not exactly early anymore, is it? It says in addition, election bylaws identifying public notice posting places must be adopted by July 24th, 2026. That's 4 days from now. So that might explain why this particular special Board of Education meeting was scheduled for today. It says the Ministry of Education and Childcare School Trustee Election Procedures in British Columbia identifies August 4th, 2026 as a key operational milestone, it says, for school districts. Accordingly, it says election bylaws should be adopted in advance of this date to support nomination and pre-election processes. It says delays in adoption, here we go, may affect the district's ability to meet statutory election timelines and support required nomination and election administration processes. So there's no clear answer there as to what happens if they dig in their heels and just refuse to pass this tonight. I'm hoping that they don't, for everybody's sake. They were already labeled as being obstructionist and not likely to cooperate with various stakeholders and other levels of government. But ultimately, tonight, I believe, will be the first test of what the board has learned and perhaps not learned about the role that it plays. And it will also be an interesting indicator of whether or not we will see peace between this particular governance body and all other governance bodies around it, or if we will see a resumption of the conflict that unfortunately dogged the relationships between it and various stakeholders leading up to the point where it was, in its own terms, unlawfully fired, the school board's terms, I mean, unlawfully fired by the minister. Although, as we've also established, that question, to my knowledge, never was definitively answered one way or the other by the court. So District 61, you're on our radar. All of us are going to be watching tonight. Will we see peace? Will we see well-functioning government? Or will we see something else? All of that will be up to the trustees at the table. And we'll, of course, have a full report on tomorrow's show as it happens. Also, what's the situation out there in Langford? Peter Jones making some controversial remarks last week that had to do with insurance, that had to do with fire protection coverage. Stu Young, former mayor of Langford, running for election this fall, requesting a retraction and an apology from Mayor Peter Jones of North Saanich. And to this point, we still don't have any response in our requests for comment or elaboration from the mayor of North Saanich. We'll do a rundown on where that story sits and why there might be fireworks in Langford this evening that have nothing to do with fire protection coverage necessarily right after this break.
1: It's a culinary competition of global proportions. The world will compete to crown the next global MasterChef. The fight for flavor goes international as Gordon Ramsay leads a new season of MasterChef Global Gauntlet. All new Wednesday on CTV. Stream next day on Crave.
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16: So we are watching the meeting of the Greater Victoria School District Board of Education, the recently unfired, reappointed, whatever you want to call it, Board of Education, this evening that will take place. We expect that they will move forward the trustee election bylaw that was also considered on June the 15th before they put it on pause to ask staff for more information. Apparently, staff did deliver that additional information out 20 days ago. We don't know exactly what it was. It's not included in the public information package, which is less than ideal because ordinarily, as members of the public, we like to be able to see the material that the politicians and the decision makers have access to. Then we watch their decision and we judge for ourselves as to whether or not they are exercising judgment in a way that should either justify us voting for them or not voting for them. So it's difficult to know what they may have been told since June the 15th, but we might get a better sense this evening as the item comes back on the agenda. Our understanding, and multiple voices in the community are also saying this, Squamish Councillor Tim Morrison, as well as Andrew Gage, himself a candidate for school board trustee for the seat in Esquimalt, both taking the position that they don't think they actually that the board actually can stop the move to a new electoral system at this time. But the bylaw clearly needs to be passed for a reason to properly support the electoral machinery going forward. So it would be very unfortunate to see sort of obstructionist efforts by the board to partially stop the system from working as smoothly as it could. I think it would send the wrong message. So I'm hoping that we see everybody move everything forward this evening, but ultimately it's up to the trustees how to exercise the powers that they have due to the decision-making positions they are in, at least for the moment. Speaking of which, North Saanich, it's a week from today. We're expecting North Saanich to hold another meeting as they seek more information from the public in terms of how they should respond to the housing order of directives issued by BC Housing Minister Christine Boyle. But it was the mayor of North Saanich, who himself is a colorful, outspoken fellow who's made a number of controversial remarks in the past about pickleballers, have objected to, as well as some others. Said the word Langford last week, and that's fine. A lot of people point to Langford in terms of the concerns about development that in the minds of some went too fast and that accordingly created costs for other residents that were too great. But what caught my attention as somebody who's covered Langford politics backwards and forwards is what Peter Jones said about insurance costs in Langford, insurance rates in Langford, and whether or not the insurance companies came to them with specific concerns. For those of you who haven't heard the clip,
1: a warning for us, which residents got to look at and staff and council have got to look at. We look at Langford. They've had basically 3 years of 15% increases in property tax, not compounded. And the major reason for that is because previous councils in Langford built but didn't increase the necessary police increase. They only got involved with the firefighters when the insurance companies came to them and said, you don't have enough firefighters, so either you're not going to get insured or your insurance is going to skyrocket. So Langford had to hire police force, more people in the police force, more people in their fire department. That is a key reason why they had three consecutive years of 15% increases.
16: Now, what caught my attention there was a couple of things. One, and we've already gone through the numbers, the RCMP ranks actually grew substantially during the explosive years of growth post-2017 in Langford. The ratio of police per person actually got better. It didn't get worse. So it would not be accurate to make that assertion. But that's not what really caught my attention with that. What caught my attention with that is I heard of a very serious assertion made about Langford that I have never actually seen anybody prove before, nor have I heard said as bluntly before. And that is that the fire underwriter survey, by implication, the insurance companies, if we want to use that term, had notified Langford that it was in a position where it needed to expand its fire department staffing. And I note that there's a logical condition or that the mayor uses there, skyrocketing insurance rates, which is subjective, or be uninsurable. And that really caught my attention because I've never seen any evidence to actually establish that. And if that was true, and we're finding out at the North Saanich Council table, that in and of itself would be of the public interest, certainly. But I also have been exercising a high degree of skepticism because, again, I haven't actually ever seen anybody assert that in public, much less prove it with documentation. Mike Wignall, who's a civil engineer, he has a firm in Langford. He's done work on a lot of the public works that are out in Langford, and he's made no secret of that in terms of his role in literally building that community. Called into the program on Friday, and he shared some of his recollection about what has and has not been talked about in Langford when it comes to fire protection. He talked about the concept of fire flow and 6-inch water mains being put in many parts of Langford that have natural limits on how much water can flow through them, and accordingly, whether or not they wanted to build a huge building, whether or not there'd be enough fire flow for that. And the conversations that came from that, I think, might give us a clue as to what the mayor of North Saanich either might have heard or might have been talking about. But again, he needs to explain himself, because I'm ultimately not sure. But this gave us a clue, some context. Mike Wignall calling into the show last week.
17: A decade ago in Langford, that if we were to meet fire underwriters' requirements to get the fire flow for that building, we'd have to stick in 5 fire hydrants right beside each other across the street from the building. And you know that's not practical.
16: No. Oh, and for those of you, before I go forward with this call, you might say, well, who cares, Adam, if people don't have fire insurance? Try to go to the bank and get a mortgage without fire insurance. See what they say. It's very serious as to whether or not homes have insurance. Just floating that out there as a possibility is a serious assertion.
17: And we ended up going back to the fire department, and we came up with something else that was more reduced. I was advocating back then for, well, why don't we have a made in Langford fire flow requirement that involves the fire department in coming up with what they think they need, how they would fight a fire, and we come up with a table for different zones, you know, like this zone, maybe you need this much flow. A zone to prevent allows a higher density, maybe you allow a higher fire flow. But Langford didn't want to take the liability of it. There's only a couple of communities in the province that do it that way. The rest just default to fire underwriters.
16: Now, here is the key part. This is what made my ears perk up, and I'm wondering if this is an issue that's being conflated with something else, potentially.
17: In these committees, I heard more than once Langford people, staff, saying, well, we need to be careful because they're going to pull our insurance. The insurance people are going to pull everybody's fire insurance, and we can't do that. So in the end, we got a representative from the Fire Underwriters Survey, I think he came over from Vancouver, to talk to us about the Fire Underwriters Survey and the data.
16: Mm-hmm.
17: And at that time, and it would have been about 2010 to 2015 maybe,
16: mm-hmm.
17: Langford wasn't on the radar. They hadn't looked at anything on the West Shore since, I think it was 1990 or something. And, you know, Langford wasn't even incorporated in 1990. The upshot was that, yes, there's a basic requirement that they recommend, but nobody was, you know, threatening to pull fire insurance from the city at that time. It was just one of those sort of fear-mongering, urban legends that went out there that, oh my God, if we don't have this in place, nobody's going to have fire insurance. Ultimately, I guess it could happen, but I think it would go a long, long ways, in a negative direction before it ever got to that. Now, what I don't know is if the Fire Underwriter Society has ever done, say, since that meeting, that, again, it was a few years ago, if they've ever looked at Langford specifically again.
16: Mm-hmm.
17: I suspect they haven't, but I could be incorrect on that. And the way to find out would be to contact the Fire Underwriter Survey in Vancouver.
16: So anyway, that was a little bit of Mike Wignall calling into the show on Friday, helping us understand this. So that's helpful. So we can say that there were, and he said Langford people, like staff, at least behind the scenes, in these technical committees that he was part of years ago, did say things like, we have to be careful or people are going to be uninsurable. But that was an argument about fire flow, about water main size, about the pipes in the ground and how much water they could get to certain areas of the city, particularly in the context of taller buildings, like the one that you heard him mention that would have taken something akin to 5 fire hydrants near it to meet those fire flow requirements. I checked Langford's Fire Rescue Fire Master Plan over the weekend, and I confirmed that the Fire Underwriters Survey actually did have a new process that was started for Langford after what sounds like this scenario that Mike outlined for us on Friday, and it was in June of 2021. The problem is that the survey had not yet completed its final assessments and given it to the city when the fire master plan document itself was written. It was written, my understanding, it says 2022 stamped on the cover. It was considered in early 2023. Okay. But I haven't seen the results of that fire underwriter survey since then. So a clean and easy way that Langford can completely demolish the assertions that were made at the North Saanich Council table last week would be to do what North Saanich did and simply publish the results of the fire underwriter survey. If maybe they're online, I can't find them anywhere. I've been looking for them. We've reached out because we're trying to get as much documentation as we can on this. Because the cleanest way to demolish something that the insurance companies purport reportedly said that is not true is to counter with what they actually did say. And that, hypothetically at least, could be in these documents. Again, North Saanich actually publishes the results of its fire underwriters survey. It was on a public agenda September 9th, 2024. I threw up the link over the weekend. They also had the survey itself, page 183 of their agenda in one of their 2022 meetings, which itself is quite unusual because I thought that there was some confidential information in there, but it's up on the public agenda in North Saanich's 2022 agenda. Anyway, so North Saanich has for years been talking to its residents. And this is where I think the different political cultures in the two different communities might be clashing with one another. Because in North Saanich, the fear of fire protection being inadequate, causing homeowners' insurance rates to rise, has been part of their political discourse for years. In fact, there was a staff report that I was reading over the weekend that argues in North Saanich that, yes, it does raise the property taxes to invest more in your fire department, but the savings to the homeowner might manifest through lower home insurance rates due in part to better fire protection. So
18: The idea of that trade-off existing is something that's much more common in North Saanich political discourse than it has been for Langford. So I can imagine how Peter Jones might take something that's not entirely controversial to say about North Saanich, given the concerns that they've had in the past. The fire underwriters actually reached out to North Saanich, I believe it was in 2019, completed their own survey, and I believe it was 2020, and they've discussed the updated results of their fire underwriters survey at a number of meetings, including, as I mentioned, as part of their master plan, September 9th, 2024. But in Langford, we don't have that document. And we do have it in North Saanich. So I'm looking at these two different political cultures, one of them making assertions about the other. Stu Young's asking for a retraction and apology from Peter Jones, I might add. I don't know how Peter Jones could purport to know what the insurance companies might have told Langford, but one of the ways to completely defray any of those concerns would be to just publish the results of the survey. Langford's survey was not ready in 2023 when the master plan was considered. All right, but that was 3 years ago. The survey was started 5 years ago. Surely the results should be done by now. So what are they? And I don't actually know what the answer to that question is. I don't have the evidence to debunk it, which, again, is somewhat unfortunate. And I think if Langford wants a clean and easy way to get out of this, it can just either point to wherever the survey's results are or exercise its own discretion and publish them. And in the meantime, we still have radio silence, so to speak, from Peter Jones, mayor of North Saanich. So I wanted to just do that little bit of an update, tying it all together as to what it might have been, what might happen going forward. But I also wanted to emphasize that there is no proof at this time that I know of that anybody ever actually was at serious risk of losing their home insurance. But concerns did get mentioned in meetings in Langford years ago, but it had to do with whether or not the water pipe infrastructure in the ground was sufficient, not necessarily about fire department staffing. We'll take a quick break and have more after this.
19: If it's happening,
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21: Good morning, I'm Katie Hamilton with the headlines from the CFAX newsroom. A serious collision on Trans-Canada Highway gridlocked traffic this morning. The collision occurred in the northbound lanes in the construction zone just before the Halmaken Overpass. Traffic is congested on many routes leading onto and off the TCH, including Wilkinson and Halmaken Road, Admirals between Mackenzie and Craigflower. Stats Canada reports inflation slowed to 2.8% in June, down from the recent high of 3.2% in May. A TD Bank senior economist says in a note to clients that rising gas prices in July means the June drop likely won't be repeated, although Leslie Preston still thinks inflation has peaked for 2026. Price hikes at the grocery store also eased to 3.9% in June, down from 4.3% in May. Katie Hamilton, CFAX 1070 News.
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18: 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And again, I'm not inclined, see, because here's the thing, because I looked at the rest of what Mayor Jones asserted, 15% tax increases for 3 years. No, there was one that was above 15, the other two were below, the average was below 13. So that sort of, it feels more like he was shooting from the hip. And again, that's just me engaging in supposition. I don't know that for a fact. But if he can prove what he said, that's an explosive allegation with respect to how inadequate fire protection services in Langford might have been, because I haven't heard anybody assert that anywhere else. And here's the problem, because he is a mayor who is in a position where he sits on regional boards, he's probably sat in camera meetings. I can't rule out that he might have access to information that I don't either, nor could any reasonable person, which is likely why you had Mayor Stu Young ask him for a formal public apology and retraction last week, because he's in a position on his platform during an official proceeding saying these things. And I don't have the position or the access to confidential information to disprove and debunk what he's saying. All I can say is the truth. And wow, that's a strong assertion. I don't have the evidence to back that up and I can't find it anywhere else. And that's basically where I am right now. I have a texter, 71010 writes, fire master plans and underwriters are rarely shared publicly. That's true. And there's no obligation to share it publicly. But here's where this comes into play. North Saanich did share theirs publicly. So it's a situation and it's a political culture where the mayor of North Saanich and the council of North Saanich, you can actually go to their September 9th, 2024 council agenda, and they actually have the different classifications, differences between 2005 and 2020, like their PFPC, and I'm trying to remember exactly what that acronym stands for. It's on page 271 of the agenda. I have a screenshot of this particular page and a link to the full agenda up on Twitter if anybody wants to look at it. They actually have their change in classification over 15 years. And it actually says, in particular, it's important to understand how investing in fire service through civic taxes to establish, maintain, or improve an area's rating from the fire underwriters, it says, can potentially result in a net return or the maintenance of major net savings for residents and area businesses. So in North Saanich, the idea that the more you spend on your fire protection services, the lower your insurance rates get, are something that they have debated in public at multiple meetings over the years. So I can see that a culture that has normalized that idea, whereas in Langford, I almost never hear that discussed in terms of home insurance costs explicitly for residents. You can understand how those two political cultures might collide when one of them mentions the other in a formal proceeding. Again, I don't know that that's necessarily what happened here. What I do know is that I can't corroborate what the mayor of North Saanich asserted. But looking into it, North Saanich has had a public debate about their insurance rates, a public debate about their fire department, a public rate about the relationship between investing more in fire protection to get savings in home insurance, which I think makes it important in terms of context and how the people in North Saanich are likely to interpret what the mayor said, which again is a double-edged sword specifically in Langford, because Langford and its previous construction practices, which I think all of us should be on the same page, obviously had their costs. Langford was the Mach 5 jet. They built housing faster than any other municipality in the region by a mile. Were there trade-offs to that? Of course there were. Were some residents fed up with the noise, the dust, the traffic, other issues that came with that rapid development? Yes, they were. And they showed up and they voted against the previous mayor and council. Will they show up again and say no to him again this fall is a question that hasn't been answered yet. But accordingly, given the sensitivity of the issue, you can understand why Stu Young would have an interest in the things that are said about Langford, as imperfect as it might have been, to actually be accurate and grounded in fact. And at this point, I'm not aware of any evidence showing that anybody was ever at risk of actually losing their insurance, or that any entity in Langford was at risk of losing insurance necessarily. Another issue in Langford, which, by the way, has a meeting this evening of their council, is development of new buildings, whether or not they will have enough parking, And there's also an issue that continues to loom over Langford, both literally and physically. That is the building Danbrook 1 in Ridgeview Place. It might get mentioned as well this evening. Why? Here's the story. Was earlier in the month, we had Langford Sustainable Development Advisory Committee consider an application for a building that would have, I believe it's 109 units, at least that's what's slated at this time as I pull it up on my screen. Not nearly as much parking as you might normally expect. More than 100 extra vehicles coming and going, perhaps parking on the street in that area. And you had residents showing up in droves, raising concerns about it to the committee. And it also just happens to be very close to a rather notorious address on Claude Avenue in Langford, as one resident put it.
1: I am just like Doug, worried about the infrastructure and the parking. I mean, we already have a derelict building behind us, the Danbrook One, that has been renamed. And I just personally...
18: It was renamed to Ridgeview Place, as some of us know. And as far as I know, it sits empty. I'm not sure if derelict is an official term or if it's necessarily being used in the correct capacity there. But this was a resident. And this was 7 days ago at Langford's committee meeting as they talked about a nearby application that's going to be coming to council this evening.
1: I personally think, as a member of this community, we should be dealing with that building before we build anything else. And
18: Councillor Keith Ikucha posted a video on Facebook on Friday afternoon announcing that he is seeking re-election this fall. It was sort of run-of-the-mill boilerplate stuff, nothing really out of the ordinary, except the one thing that caught my eye, and I posted it online as well if you're curious on my Twitter or X feed, is that the backdrop building that he has chosen for at least two shots near the end of the video has an uncanny resemblance to Danbrook 1 Ridgeview Place. In fact, I spent a lot of time looking at the specific backdrop behind him in the video versus various pictures of Danbrook 1 / Ridgeview Place from the ground. I'm reasonably convinced that he is, when he shoots the video, he's located off the northwest corner of the structure, looking up at it from an angle. He doesn't mention that it's Danbrook 1 and Ridgeview Place behind him when he talks about much more work to be done, and yet someone who recognizes the structure or one remarkably similar to it would understand the context. And for it to also have been raised by residents 7 days ago at Langford's committee meeting on an issue that will be coming before Langford Council this evening, it suddenly is an issue that I'm watching for.
1: I'm just wondering your thoughts about that.
4: Thank you for raising that concern. And
18: so Mary Wagner responds. She's, of course, a counselor and chair of Langford Sustainable Development Advisory Committee. What will she say now that Danbrook 1 has been mentioned?
4: I will look to staff if they can comment about that. Thank you.
5: Thank you. Through the chair, that is a completely separate property that and owners and everything and cannot be considered or discussed in relation to this application.
4: Thank you. And I just wanted to have our staff provide that clarity for those who aren't familiar with the processes of the city. We do consider each application separately on its own merit. And that is basically my understanding is that is a legislative process that we must follow. So the city is required to consider only the application in front of us. However, the broader plans that we were speaking to about transportation or advocating to the transit board or other ways that we're trying to meet our community's needs, we do want to hear from you and appreciate your concerns. We just are not able to comment on that other building at this time, while we're considering this application.
18: Danbrook 1 Ridgeview Place getting mentioned by a resident at the podium only 1 week ago at Langford Sustainable Development Advisory Committee in relation to a six-story, 109-unit application that's nearby and yet not, to my knowledge, directly linked to that property at all. Will it come up once again this evening? It was the backdrop, or appeared to be the backdrop, of a candidate's re-election announcement video that was posted on Friday. Either that or they found an identical building somewhere else to shoot that, but that seems somewhat unlikely given the rather unique nature and the way that it stands out in the Langford landscape. And at this point, we still don't know what the resolution to that ongoing legal saga will be. It was reported back in November of last year that Langford, a defendant in the action, was, of course, and you know, it's, you can look for the black press reporting on all this, but the broad strokes are it's a lawsuit that has yet to be proven in court, of course, that did accuse the city of failing to fulfill certain duties based on information that it may have had, and again, hasn't been proven in court. But the bottom line is that the damages that are being sought would likely be in the tens of millions of dollars across the defendants. And I haven't heard anybody on any potential ballot yet tell me what the financial plan is for Langford, if indeed it has findings made against it with respect for liability with that sort of scale attached. I mean, I can't even begin to compute what the tax increase would be on something like that, or if there's contingency funds, or it would insurance cover it. Like, I don't know. And it's the sort of thing that is literally and physically looming over the community right now in an election that, at least from what Peter Jones was saying, increasingly is likely to focus on the past development and construction practices in Langford, what they got right purportedly and what they got wrong allegedly. And yeah, it's shaping up to be a very interesting election campaign with less than 3 months to go now before Election Day in October. So that's going to be Langford tonight. Council will consider a report that did pass unanimously in their Sustainable Development Advisory Committee. And we're going to play some clips of that coming up as well. But what caught my ear specifically was the mention of the quote unquote, in the eyes of the resident nearby, derelict building, that the city should be dealing with it first. And that staff and the chair of the committee both push back, saying that they're not going to be talking about that building as part of this particular application. Will we see residents push similarly this evening? No, we don't know. We'll have to wait and see. So we'll take a quick break and have more after this.
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18: Oh, by the way, because we're 1 week away from the next North Saanich Council meeting where they will discuss ministerial directives that include removing Victoria International Airport lands, or at least removing a development permit area that was imposed on Victoria International Airport lands. I went back in time and I was researching that as well. And the particular set of remarks that I find interesting that were made by the mayor at North Saanich's special council meeting June 23rd of last year, 2025, is a seeming awareness of whether or not the municipality can get the airport to build housing.
20: And we can't force them, but at least we can shame them.
18: Imagine saying that in open council. Stock, yep. Puts up her hand.
22: I know, I understand where you're coming from, but if you think of the airport and the military operations that are there as well, the four.
18: So anyway, it'll be interesting. We don't expect North Saanich Council to necessarily push back hard on the ministerial directive that they remove the development permit area from the lands impacting the Victoria International Airport. Even if there was an incidental impact of the airport being shamed as to not having more housing built once upon a time. So it's important to also interpret the various colorful remarks that are made by Mayor Jones in North Saanich in that lens. But going back to Langford, and again, I don't purport to know what the insurance situation is in Langford. What I know is their fire master plan says that a fire underwriter survey was initiated for Langford and wasn't ready by the time that report was written in 2022, considered 2023. But what I know is that was 5 years ago. Surely the results of that survey have come back, and Langford could totally demolish the assertions that were made by Jones by simply releasing it. It's not common for municipalities to release the results of a fire underwriter survey. But here's the problem. North Saanich does make theirs public. September 9th, 2024, they've got their findings that came from their own fire underwriter survey in public. So they show everybody theirs because it's more part of their discourse there, even though they're not made public from what I understand in Langford. But I digress. It wasn't what was being discussed a week ago in Langford, though. A week ago in Langford was a controversial proposal that we're expecting to come before Langford Council this evening that passed unanimously at their Sustainable Development Advisory Committee to do with a six-story building, 109 units, and precious little parking, according to critics.
23: Hold on. City streets are already completely backed up. Rush hour traffic is a nightmare. Getting off the highway towards Massey Street is a nightmare. The streets there are blocked up and quite, quite busy to include, would you say, how many parking stalls?
24: 137.
23: So 137 new vehicles coming and going off of Massey Street every day. How is the city going to make everyone that lives there already okay with that?
18: But here's the thing. The rebuttal that we have in that is that 137 is a lot better than zero. Langford recently did away with the idea of parking minimums in terms of certain areas that are near certain transit hubs. So you can say, well, there's 137 parking stalls, or there is not. And the regulations, such as they are being put forward, not only by Langford, but also by the province of British Columbia, and this is also to do with parking provincial housing legislation, consistently are shrinking the number of parking spaces that any developer has to build with any project, purportedly supported by nearby frequent transit and buses. But as we've also discussed in the past, having light rail transit near you is very different than having a bus, where the Victoria Regional Transit Commission can make difficult decisions a few years from now and okay staff rerouting the bus perhaps to be less frequent near you or even further away from you. And that building is probably going to be there for half a century. What happens if the bus service isn't available anymore and not enough parking is built in advance? These are the sorts of questions that are being asked by residents. So you had this one resident who was raising concerns about another building being built in this dense area where traffic is already an issue. In fact, he called it a nightmare.
23: Hold on. City streets are already completely backed up. Rush hour traffic is a nightmare. Getting off the highway towards Massey Street is a nightmare.
18: So the answer that the resident got.
4: And so I'll look to staff if they have any comments about our transportation planning for this project.
18: Because Langford's transportation master plan is also one of the items that are on the agenda this evening.
1: Thank you for the question through the chair. The city currently has a draft transportation master plan and active transportation plan posted online.
18: And I was actually talking to somebody before the show today about how these two topics that are on the agenda for Langford this evening seemed somewhat resonant. And they are somewhat resonant because on one hand, you have residents worried about extra cars, worried about not enough parking, worried about already overcrowded city streets, and the seeming rebuttal being put forward in tandem with the debate by Langford is their transportation master plan, which is also on tonight's agenda.
1: We've gone through a very significant master planning process to date. I think it's almost 18 or 20 months to get to this point. And the purpose of those documents is to ensure that we can meet the mode shift targets in the OCP. So we do want more folks that are able to access transit, walk or bike. But of course, we all know that there are going to be a lot of cars. And the infrastructure that is in place, so this six-story building in this area is well within what we accounted for in the traffic modeling. And
23: with the other building that's going up on Massey as well.
4: Sorry, can we?
18: So the resident interjects to interrupt staff, and that sounds like Caitlin Balls, a director of engineering. Although Langford doesn't show their staff on camera anymore, which is again sort of peculiar because they used to. But you hear the resident interject there, and then you hear the chair Mary Wagner interject on the interjection.
4: We let the engineer finish her comment, and then we'll go back to you. But rest assured, we will let you speak again. Thanks.
1: So through the chair. The level of density in the core of Langford, I believe, what we accounted for was actually towers.
18: Yeah, it was 28 stories either at or near that location.
1: Built in downtown Langford.
18: And this is only, I think this one's six?
1: With separation, not a tower on every single property. But what we plan for is 100,000 residents in these plants, and with the density, most of the density being infill density in Langford's downtown core. So I can say with confidence that this six-story building or any other six-story buildings along the street, for that matter, would not trigger any of the grades that are required because there's already a signalized intersection there. But of course, the compounding effect of more density being built in downtown Langford, the transportation plan speaks to when those upgrades are required and the need to shift traffic. And we're working closely with the Ministry of Transportation and Transit to do that because Massey connects to Veterans Memorial Parkway, which is actually probably number 14 Souk Road. And so any upgrades that are made to those intersections, and because this property is within 800 meters of the highway corridor, it actually requires the approval of the Ministry of Transportation and Transit as well.
18: So anyway, six-story application coming for Langford Council this evening sailed unanimously through the Sustainable Development Advisory Committee a week ago, and yet there is a big lineup of residents. They're concerned about traffic. They're concerned about too many cars parking on the street. They're concerned about how many other towers or how many other buildings might be in that area. Do we even call a six-story building a tower? And I'm not trying to be provocative, because when you tell me that Langford's downtown core has been largely upzoned, and this was part of their official community plan refresh, to 28 story buildings. If that's a tower, then six stories isn't really a tower, is it? Six stories is something less. I don't know what I would call it because it's not like it's necessarily townhouses or row houses. But if they truly are going to have 28 story buildings built in Langford's downtown core in future, and that's what the official community plan calls for, then if residents are up in arms for one more six story building, what on earth will they say about the prospect of a building four times as tall or more being constructed there? That also remains unclear. So will there be fireworks this evening in Langford? Will there be hardly any controversy at all in Langford this evening? It sounds almost silly to say that out loud. Ultimately, we don't know, because that's just one of the many issues that Langford Council will be discussing 7 hours, 1 minute, and 51 seconds from now. as their council meeting gets underway this evening. While at the same time, half an hour beforehand, District 61 will have started, so we'll be in the middle of the school board meeting at that point. There are also other municipal councils that will be meeting this evening and considering a number of different things. Saanich Council, of course, meets this evening, just taking a look at what's on their agenda. A couple of rezoning and OCP amendments there. Not sure if there's anything that's overly sensational that we might see happen there. Sooke Council will meet later on today. They get their RCMP quarterly report presentation by Staff Sergeant Greg Wilcox, who has made presentations for them in the past. Sooke has one of the largest cop-to-pop ratios in terms of the fewest number of police per person of similarly sized municipalities in the province. And accordingly, they have devoted a substantial amount of their budgets in recent processes to increasing the number of authorized force strength positions. They also have an update in Sooke Council this evening regarding ECOM 911. Now, ECOM, in terms of 911 response costs, are something that we've seen a large amount of concerns raised about in municipalities, both on the Saanich Peninsula as well as the West Shore. So Sooke Council, as they meet later on today, actually, it looks like that's going to be an afternoon meeting. I'm just looking. Is that 1 o'clock? Yeah, I think it's going to be a 1 o'clock meeting. So we might even dip in on that one as it's happening. That's what they have on their agenda this evening. Oak Bay and Esquimalt also meeting. We'll get to them coming up. But first, I want to dive into provincial politics right after this break, because Center BC has a new leader, Mike Bernier, and we had a chance to chat with him on CFAX earlier today. What are the big issues and what does a center party in BC actually stand for? Those questions and more coming up.
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24: Good afternoon. I'm Katie Hamilton with CFAX 1070's New News. This is National Drowning Prevention Week. The BC government has issued a notice warning people to be vigilant about water safety after a spike in drowning deaths in the last few months. The province says there has been 40 accidental drownings in BC from May 1st to July 16th, a 54% increase from the 26 deaths reported during the same period last year. BC EMS Paramedic Public Information Officer Brian Twaits was on CFAX earlier. He says it's always best to look before you leap.
25: Cold water shock, that is from sudden immersion into cold water that's below 15 degrees Celsius. And of course, throughout British Columbia, we have a lot of water doesn't get above 15 degrees Celsius, even in this beautiful weather that we're having right now.
24: BC Coroner Service data shows that July and August typically have the highest monthly drowning rates, averaging 13.9 and 12.4 deaths respectively between 2015 and 2025. While accounting for nearly 40% of all annual drownings. The province says alcohol and drugs were factors in 40% of incidents. Last year, 86% of victims were male and 23% being over the age of 70. Today is court day for a man arrested in Victoria last week in connection with an alleged assault on a transit supervisor in downtown. Police were called around 7:45 Thursday night when an emergency call 911 sign was displayed on a BC Transit bus that was traveling on Douglas near Harold Street. While the sign was initially reported as a false alarm, police were later notified that a transit supervisor had been the victim of an armed assault. The suspect fled but was later arrested. Police say he had a knife, which matched the description provided by the victim. Babcock Canada has won a $1 billion contract to service the Royal Canadian Navy's Victoria-class submarines for another 6 years. The contract comes with options to keep maintaining them until Canada's new submarine fleet that arrives in the early 2030s. Babcock Canada CEO Tony March says there's a lot of complex specialist work involved in keeping the nearly 40-year-old vessels seaworthy.
7: It's a lot of work. Like I said, it's hundreds of thousands of hours of production of engineering work that goes into keeping the submarine running, and it takes more and more effort the older and older it gets. So like having an old car takes a lot more work to keep it safe and on the road.
24: Prime Minister Mark Carney recently announced German shipbuilder TKMS is the government's preferred bidder for the Navy's next fleet of subs, saying it can deliver up to 4 submarines by 2034. BC's Crown utility BC Hydro is launching a procurement process for a large battery energy storage project on Vancouver Island, the first such infrastructure in the province. Energy Minister Adrian Dix says the project is aimed at having at least 100 megawatts of battery storage capacity, which could store excess energy production during low demand periods. That energy could then be used during peak periods, which Dix says will improve Vancouver Island's reliability and flexibility in delivering power to local communities. A request for supplier qualifications to find companies capable of working on the project will be issued on July 30th. The facility is expected to be operational by 2030 and will be owned and operated by BC Hydro. Hollywood prop makers are speaking out against a bill that would ban 3D printing of gun parts in California.
8: It's part of an effort by lawmakers to crack down on the manufacturing of illegal ghost guns, which are often used in crimes. Movie special effects studios say the legislation would impede their work, calling the restrictions overly broad. Some civil liberties groups are also opposing the bill, saying they're concerned about government overreach and surveillance. Ghost guns are often untraceable because they're put together from scratch and lack serial numbers. I'm Daniel Martindale.
24: Weather is coming up next.
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24: A mix of sun and cloud for today. Some haziness this afternoon as well. Highs of 26 during the day with a humidex of 31. For tonight, a few clouds. Hazy this evening. It continues. Wind light west 30 kilometers near the Juan de Fuca Strait with a low 14. Weather for tomorrow, for Tuesday, mainly sunny. Some haziness in the morning and afternoon. Highs around 20 with a humidex of 29 and then clear tomorrow with a low 15. Right now in downtown Victoria, it's mostly cloudy and 15 degrees. I'm Katie Hamilton. If it's happening, it's here. 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
18: All right, back on the air here at CFAX 1070. We'll return to our municipal coverage analysis and previews coming up. But first of all, Center BC held a press conference over the weekend to announce a new leader, as well as facing questions from members of the press. And the new leader, Mike Bernier, appeared on the show this morning, which we're also going to analyze. Of course, as we continue to move forward, David Eby, remaining Premier, recently increasing the ranks of his caucus by one, with former Conservative turned Independent MLA Amelia Boltby joining NDP caucus. Meanwhile, at the same time, I heard allusions that one or more MLAs might be supporting Centre BC. Did I hear that right? We're going to review the tape coming up as well as speculate as to what might happen next. But this is what it sounded like over the weekend as Centre BC held a press conference in the Inner Harbour in Victoria.
14: What we're going to be announcing. My name is Corinne Kirkpatrick, and 15 months ago, I stood here in this very same place and I talked about a new party that was being born in British Columbia to really provide pragmatic, good decision-making for British Columbians, not based on ideologies and not based on dog whistle politics, but based on good policy. So I will admit it has been a tough 15 months to come to the place that we're at, but we're all very excited. We've all worked very hard. I will just say I've got to thank this team behind me and the executive and this gentleman here, because over the last 15 months, I've wanted to quit about four or five times. But he said, you know what? You got to remember why we're here. We're here for the right reason. And I'm so excited that we stayed together and we pushed and we worked with communities to get to where we are. So Centre BC has now got an elected executive. We have an approved constitution. We've had our first AGM. We've got riding associations. We are a real political party.
18: We are a real political party. I mean, here's the thing. The chief concern that I think many people will raise at Centre BC, at least from what I can see so far, is how do you balance the known costs of vote splitting in a first-past-the-post electoral system that can be expected to help the NDP? How do you balance those costs by justifying your presence and what extra you bring to the table that needs to be

0: future of politics of British Columbia. I'm very honored to have been the leader for the last 15 months, but I am extremely excited to introduce a past colleague of mine, a friend of mine, Mr. Mike Bernier, who today will become the leader of Centre BC. Many of you know Mike. He has been a mayor. He has been a council person. He has been an MLA, and he's been a cabinet minister in previous government. So this is a man with a lot of experience. I've always been impressed with his moderate, kind way of dealing with people and viewing policy in British Columbia. So I'm very excited to hand the podium over to Mike Bernier, the leader of Centre BC.
1: Mike Bernier, longtime BC Liberal MLA. He certainly is seasoned when it comes to his public speaking skills, as we've heard him in the past. He knows the various files. He knows the history. He knows the people. None of that, I think, is a concern. The primary concern that I think most observers, most analysts will have is, how do you get around the vote split in question? What positions are you going to take on which issues? Why do we need a separate tent that we know is going to have to fight to avoid vote splitting to the benefit of the NDP? What extra does it bring to the table? Do we really expect the Conservatives to break ranks to the degree that would be necessary to have this party be viable? All of these questions have, at this point, I think, not been answered to the satisfaction of most of the electorate.
2: I know you're excited. Well, thank you, everyone. Thanks for being here. For my friends in the media, I think Corinne alluded to, at least with myself as the leader of a provincial party, we have a normal size podium here that we get to actually work with now. But I want to start by thanking Corinne.
1: I'm not really sure what normal size podium means, anyway.
2: For her leadership and her determination and passion for the people of the province of British Columbia, for really the work she did and the spark with people around her, like you see here with us today, that has brought this party to where it is. And the growth that we have in front of us is because of what they started with this party and their determination. And I'll tell you, I honestly wasn't looking to get back into politics. I was enjoying the last 18 months traveling, spending time with my family and with my grandkids. But after talking with my wife, I said, you know, we can't sit back and just watch the chaos that's happening right now in our province continue to unfold. And you have to sometimes put action, not just words, into play. And so I'm excited to be here today. But I think today is more than just about a political party. Really, it's about a movement. It's about making sure that we're building the province for the right reasons, which is for the people of this province, and making sure that it's a province that we can continue to love. So I'm honored to stand here as the new leader of Centre BC. I accept this responsibility with humility, and I know that Corinne, in her own way, is very excited that I've taken on this role. But as she mentioned, throughout my years in public service, I've had the privilege of traveling right around the province, meeting people in all walks of life and listening to their concerns and listening to their ideas of what they want for a better future.
1: I don't think Mike Bernier's credentials are in question. He could aptly serve as minister or perhaps even a premier in a new government in terms of his experience and his abilities. The primary question is, what is Centre BC for? What do you do? How do you explain this in 30 seconds to a voter who doesn't want the NDP, likes a lot of the things the Conservatives are doing, is uncomfortable with some other things the Conservatives are doing? What do you tell them to get them excited and to park your vote with Centre BC? That's the question that needs to be answered if Centre BC is going to put up any serious numbers on the board. They know that. I know that. You know that. What will that answer be? We're going to continue our coverage, including our conversation that we had with Mike Bernier on CFAX earlier today, right after this.
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14: All right, we're back on the air here at CFAX 1070. The conservatives have a problem. What is it? Is a lot of the louder voices in their coalition scare the hell out of moderates. They don't like to say that. They all know that it's true. Nobody's quite sure, because when you tell the louder voices that they need to keep things down, they tend to get even louder. So what do you do to have a group of people set aside their differences and find common cause to win under our first-past post-electoral system? God, if there was a set of steps that you could do to actually follow and win every time with that, it would be the most valuable formula anybody ever came up with. There isn't one. It takes constant work, constant balancing, and also taking risks in terms of politicians who are willing to put their name out there, attach a set of ideas to it, and for better or worse, be judged by the electorate. And we've seen that with the folks that are involved in Center BC. Is there a risk of vote splitting in terms of those who are BC Conservative supporters? Yeah, absolutely there is. And that's something that they've grappled with for years. On the other hand, the Conservatives need to be resilient enough to have other parties emerge around them and not necessarily siphon off all of their voters. And ultimately, the dynamics that will play out from here are uncertain. Mike Bernier has been appointed the new leader of Center BC. He's putting himself out there, attaching himself to the label, talking about how there might be more support for the party than you and I would guess as part of his speech on the weekend. I have somebody texting me here. He made a joke about a normal-sized podium. Somebody says, normal-sized podium is a David E.B. Paul tall podium joke. That would make sense. I didn't want to say that necessarily because I didn't want to make it about Eby, but they have an expandable podium for David Eby because he's so much taller than most people are that goes up and down at press conferences. So that was likely an allusion to that texture. Thank you very much. Appreciate it. Let's keep listening.
0: I can tell you one thing, what I've heard. Everybody loves this province. People love British Columbia. They believe in British Columbia, and that's really important. But what I'm hearing over and over again is that people mostly feel the government just stopped listening to them. And what the government's truly supposed to be there for is for the people of the province of British Columbia. Decisions, we're seeing this right now, decisions are being made far away from where the people that are actually being affected. Sometimes when the decisions are being made here in the legislature, they don't get out and talk to the people in the communities where those decisions are being affected for them. So that's why, to me, that's why Centre BC exists.
14: Okay, that's an interesting statement right there. And I'm not going to assail it. I'm not going to attack it. I'm not going to try to undermine it. I'm just going to say, for him, Centre BC exists because decisions are being made that impact people far away, metaphorically and physically, depending on the issue, from those people. All right, I can sit with that. Let's keep listening.
0: It's really about putting people first and not parties. It should be about solutions, not division, that we're seeing so much right now in the province of British Columbia within other political parties. So I'm excited to be leading this movement, really, because I believe I understand that we're looking for a different type of leadership right now, one that's actually listening, a party that's actually putting people first at the center of decision making. And that's what this party is all about. And the people who are part of this party, who have not only found it, but the people who have been joining our party lately, understand it's really about putting people first, communities first, and making sure we're inspiring the next generation to be proud of the province, like the people who built British Columbia. We want to make sure people are at the center of decisions.
14: A little bit of audio glitches here. My apologies. It was at the source. This was, oh, by the way, I pulled this off the Centre BC stream that they did over the weekend. That's what I recorded.
0: We have to remember, it's your British Columbia. It's not Victoria's or Parliament's British Columbia. It belongs to the people.
14: Okay. I can see how that would be interpreted in many parts of the province, but in Victoria saying that, people in Victoria saying, this is your province, it's not Victoria's, that can play differently depending on the audience. And I understand that he's trying to appeal to a larger audience here, a broad audience. Although the NDP Fortress ridings here, anybody who's willing to represent a free enterprise coalition to take on the NDP on South Vancouver Island, it deserves our thanks. Just being willing to stand against the, at times, frighteningly effective machine that exists here on South Vancouver Island with Team Orange. But in terms of that overall message, I can't quite put my finger on it. Here it is. There we go. Now it makes sense. How do you balance a party that is supposed to remove the sort of out-of-touch bureaucracy from governance and make it about the people, while at the same time pushing back against some of the populist, let's call them less polished elements that come when you take ordinary, regular people and put them in the political process? You see, I'm not saying that's necessarily a contradiction, but a lot of the critiques that are fired at the Conservatives over the sorts of things that you hear from their supporters, are they unpolished? Absolutely, they're unpolished. Do some people find them offensive? Yes, indeed, they do. And yet, a populist sentiment of bringing in more people into the political sphere, those who might not have the same sorts of restraints and filters that those who are in the political class are likely to put together, that is an interesting tightrope to try to walk. We're about bringing regular people into politics, and we're not like the populist conservatives that say all those things that are really not okay to say in some circles. How do you square that, I wonder?
0: It's about the workers who want opportunities. It's about the seniors who want security. It's one families who want a better future. For people like myself, I have 5 grandkids now, and I want to make sure that they not only stay in this province, but can thrive and grow and be proud of the province that we have here. So really, again, let's work together. We need to inspire the people of British Columbia. We have to be working for the people, not for political insiders. It's your British Columbia. It's not ours. So let's work together. It's our future that we can really capitalize right now with Centre BC working together. So I want to join you as the party, as the leader, which is exciting, but I want you to join us on this movement to take BC back and put people first for the province of British Columbia. So I'm
14: so take BC back, put people first. By implication, take it back from the NDP, who makes decisions too far from the people. But the Conservatives also want to take BC back for regular people. So how does Centre BC, I wonder, distinguish itself as putting people back into the process, displacing the insiders with perhaps those who would be considered outsiders? I wonder how they distinguish themselves from the Conservatives with that. Because the Conservatives say exactly the same thing. The Conservatives say, well, of course, we're not political insiders. We're not the elites. You might make fun of us. You might call us all these names. Of course, you're going to say that. We're outsiders. We're used to you calling us and regular people names. That's why we want to displace you. So there's a narrative similarity there. So how do they distinguish, I wonder?
0: Really excited. Thank you very much for being here today. And thank you to everybody who's supporting, all the people on Facebook Live that are watching. And thank you for putting...
14: I watched it on Facebook Live, but it was after the stream finished. But I still wanted to put it out there.
0: ...us in the minds of being the next chapter for you as a political party in the province of British Columbia. Thank you very much.
14: All right, so that's the announcement speech. Mike Bernier accepting the leadership of Centre BC. And then, of course, every time we do one of these press conferences, I often find that while the prepared remarks are useful, I suppose, they're often to be expected. You know, they're polished, they're rehearsed in advance. You'll usually have people who are skilled in communications helping the leader express exactly what they want to say. And we see the same thing, whether it's David Eby or anybody else. I often find the question and answer to be the more useful element of these, whether it's EB, whether it's anybody else. Because while the leader will, of course, likely rehearse for various questions that they could be asked, every so often you hear the media throw them a curveball and you'll get a really interesting answer out of them that might surprise you or help you better understand their position on other issues. So let's jump to the Q&A and see what sort of questions Mike Bernier faced.
0: Much. And with that, there may be a few questions. I'll ask, answer a few questions.
14: Now, they don't actually have the reporters mic'd on this part, so it's a little bit difficult to hear exactly what's being said.
3: Just wondering, are there any other MLAs considering joining?
14: Are there any other MLAs considering joining is the question that gets asked.
3: Can you name anybody?
0: Let's just say...
14: All right. So here's, and this is the part that interests me, because are there any other MLAs who are interested in joining? Can you name anybody? Listen to what he says.
0: Let's just say that we're having discussions right now because there's a lot of frustration, whether you're with the NDP or with the BC Conservatives right now, there's a lot of people that aren't happy with the way the province is going.
14: Totally agree. But why are you the vehicle that people can trust to make it over that lip and actually displace the NDP? That's the question that needs to be answered.
0: And because of that, people are now looking at us as a very viable alternative. And so we have MLAs, we have people who are supporters from other parties, we have people who have left those parties and have joined our party. So
14: now, I don't know exactly what he means by we have MLAs, because he himself is a former MLA. Karine Kirkpatrick, of course, is a former MLA. They do absolutely have former MLAs who are currently members of Centre BC, and he speaks from experience because he is one. Do they mean current MLAs? Because if they have current MLAs that are talking with them right now, current MLAs that might consider actually creating a 1BC caucus, or excuse me, whoa, duh, boy, there's a Freudian slip, Centre BC caucus, there's too many BC parties. 1BC, of course, is the splinter party that's on the other side of the Conservative coalition. I would say it's the much more right-leaning cleave, if you will, in the overall Conservative coalition. But this Centre BC, if a Centre BC caucus were to be created, it would almost be a mirror image. It would be a party ostensibly of people that could be conservatives that are centrists but are more moderate than the center of gravity within Conservative caucus if it were to actually exist.
0: And so we have MLAs.
14: What does that look like? Like I'm trying to, it's fascinating to even imagine the space, the policy space, I mean, that this party could try to carve out for itself.
0: We have people who are supporters from other parties. We have people who have left those parties and have joined our party. So the door is wide open.
14: He says people. I don't think there's any current MLAs who have openly said that they have joined Centre BC. I have to be careful. I almost said 1BC again. I have to get that out of my head because they're the mirror opposites.
0: Say that those conversations are happening because we're real.
14: We're real. Again, like this constructive critique. When you show up and you have to remind people that you're a real political party now, the old saying about Margaret Thatcher and power comes to mind. You don't have to say it if you are. If you're saying it, there might be some questions. So just, again, just putting that out there.
0: Joined our party. So The door is wide open, and I'll just say that those conversations are happening because we're real.
3: Do you plan on running a full slate? What is
14: do you plan on running a full slate? I hear the reporter ask.
3: Plan come election time, are you going to have
14: what's the plan come election time?
0: Yeah. Yeah, no, absolutely. Like, look, I'm a realist. I know the work that it's taken to get us to where the party is today, and I know the work that it's going to take over the next 2 years before the next election. I'm assuming, watching the way things are playing out, we probably won't have a snap election.
14: I think he's right about that, and Amelia Boltby is one of the best reasons that you can bank on having probably two comfortable years until we go to the polls.
0: Which gives us time as well, but I can tell you, the excitement and the interest is there. People are joining us. People are wanting to run for us. We have riding associations put into place. We have money coming in.
14: That's the single most important question. What sorts of donation numbers can they put up? And Elections BC reports out on those on a quarterly basis. So we'll be able to see before we get to the next election how much interest there is or is not.
0: We're actually going to be a strong contender in the next election.
15: Going against two strong parties.
14: Running against two strong parties, I hear a reporter say.
15: Been established for quite some time.
14: Who have been established for quite some time. Are they intimidated? I'm just looking at my clock. I need to take a quick break. We'll get the latest from the newsroom. We had Mike Bernier on this morning as well. And again, I know that it's really fashionable, really vogue to sort of pile on to the little party that's bringing something different to the table. I'm restraining myself because I don't think that that's particularly helpful or useful. Instead, I'm asking myself the question. Is there room in our political spectrum, in our discourse for Centre BC right now? And if so, what does that part of the spectrum look like? What type of set of policies would I need to support, hypothetically, if I were to call myself not an NDP voter, not really a Conservative voter, not a 1BC voter, but what policy space does Centre BC encompass? And where does that begin and end? In terms of policies, that's the better question. We'll get into that right after this.
16: If it's happening,
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18: Good afternoon. I'm Katie Hamilton with the headlines from the CFAX newsroom. Over 900 wildfires are blazing across Canada, according to the National Wildland Fire Summary. 8,000 people in Kimberley, BC are now on an evacuation alert due to an out-of-control wildfire raging nearby. The residents have been warned to be ready to evacuate at a moment's notice. 104 wildfires are burning in BC after a rash of lightning strikes and new blazes erupted over the weekend. The BC government says there have been 40 accidental drownings in the province between May and mid-July and is reminding people to be vigilant about water safety. The province says it's an over 50% increase from the 26 deaths reported during the same period last year. BC's coroner service data shows that July and August typically have the highest monthly drowning rates, averaging 13.9 and 12.4 deaths respectively between 2015 and 2025, while accounting for nearly 40% of all annual drownings. Katie Hamilton, CFAX 1070 News.
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14: Center BC, what policy space could it occupy? And that's a serious question. And I'm not trying to attack it. We need more people bringing more ideas to the table here. One BC, of course, has decided to stake out policy space that is very controversial, very likely to attract attention. And as I have argued in the past, it's also very likely to make a lot of moderates uncomfortable. Not to the point where they might necessarily say that they're uncomfortable because they don't even want to fight. They'll just quietly leave. They'll walk out the door. They'll vote NDP. Or maybe they just won't show up at all and vote for anybody on election day because they feel like they're politically homeless. That is also a part of the electorate that parties need to maintain an awareness of. And it's a tough one to track because by its very nature, it doesn't announce when you've lost it. It just stops responding, stops donating, and won't show up and vote for you on election day. How big is that contingent of conservatives? We don't know at this point. We do know that the party itself was very divided in terms of the ballots between the two frontrunners, Carolyn Findley as well as Caroline Elliott. We know that it was 51% to 49% on the final ballot, which means that 49% lost. Could that 49% find new homes in Centre BC? Of course, that remains to be seen at this point. But Mike Bernier, the newly appointed leader in Centre BC, fielded questions from the media at a press conference over the weekend, asked, among other things, about the criticisms being leveled at the party.
0: Yeah, I know they must be feeling a little intimidated now that I've taken over as the leader of Centre BC.
14: Some self-deprecating humor there. Never a bad thing.
0: But no, frankly, look, I've got friends in all walks of life and all parties in the province of British Columbia, past and present. And nothing should be intimidating because it's all about giving people opportunity and options. One of the things we heard in the last election was a lot of people felt abandoned, that they didn't know who to vote for, they didn't have a party to vote for, and they didn't want to see this party divide into just a two, or province divide into a two-party state like we have right now. Those opportunities and options have to be there. So that's what we're doing, because there's a lot of people that feel politically homeless, and they're starting to join our party because of that.
14: But can that carry a party through the election? I'm voting here because I don't feel like I belong anywhere else, so I might as well belong here. Where's the affirmative motivation as I search for the appropriate word? And I'm really trying to engage with this. I don't want to just dismiss this outright. Let's think seriously about this. What is the actual exciting thing that you're going to tell me as a voter to come over out of the big tent that I think has a pretty good chance of meeting David Eby, despite it being imperfect, as all big tents are? What are you going to tell me to abandon that and come over to this little tiny tent that, sure, might grow big enough someday to defeat David Eby, but really, by implication, I'd be very surprised if it did at the next election only 2 years from now?
3: Going into the election, are you at all thinking about
14: going into the election, are you at all thinking about
3: on the conservative side of things?
14: Thinking about the conservative side of things?
0: You know, I'm not worried about vote splitting at all because that...
14: Well, I know that he's not going to say that he's worried about vote splitting, but I really hope that the party has thought seriously about vote splitting.
0: It shouldn't be even in the narrative. It's about giving people the option for a party to who to vote for. And this isn't about the NDP or the Conservatives, because as Centre BC, we're inviting everybody who believes in a moderate, you know, fiscally strong party that has a social conscience to try to help grow the province of British Columbia in a respectful way, which we're not seeing right now, which is why we have people from the NDP and from the BC Conservatives who are now looking at our party.
3: Which leads into, what are, as clearly as you can, what are your three top campaign issues?
14: What are your three top campaign issues? And if I have one critique, and I understand that the way that policy is determined in parties, I can understand why they didn't have a big raft of issues that they plan on pushing at the press conference on the weekend. But it's also a question that many voters are going to have. Okay, you want me to join your party? What are you advocating for? Like, what are your top three issues?
0: Yeah, no, I mean, first and foremost, I mean, we got a strong group around us and we're working on policy that we'll unveil as we get closer to the election. But the party itself is about putting people first. It's about getting out and listening to the challenges that people are faced with in the province of British Columbia and making sure decisions are put at the center of everything that we do.
14: But you also,
0: because right now,
14: but you also, hold on, you also want to be kind and respectful. So what do we do in a province where people are hurting, where some of the things that they're going to say might not be kind and respectful? How do we take people who might not be in a position where they're overly kind and respectful in terms of the things they say? How do we put them front and center and put them first while at the same time fulfilling our goals of being kind and respectful? That's a difficult balance to walk.
0: And I've lived this. Corinne's lived it. Others around here have lived it, where there's too many political games happening behind us here.
14: I totally agree. But again,
0: government right now. And that can't happen. We need to remember it's a diverse province with a lot of different ideas that people have, and we need to listen to those ideas. So we're going to be putting policies forward that we hope represent the majority of the people and the views and the values of British Columbians.
14: Okay, but, you know, I shouldn't say the gotcha questions. If I had been there and if I had wanted to ask him a gotcha question, and I wasn't, and I didn't, I would have said, what separates you from the Green Party? And just see what he says. Because if you listen to the way that he's talking about this, we're going to take real people, we're going to put real people first. That's very common among many of the other, I don't know, should I call them splinter parties? I don't want to seem overly pejorative here. But smaller parties with limited, if any, presence in the BC legislature, they all say that we're tired of the political games. We're tired of the backroom politics. We're tired of the elites in the Capitol. We're going to bring real people and put them here. Okay, that's fine. But I've got two other parties also saying that. So how are you different from them to me as the sort of retail voter? And I think this is less. Was it less? I'm going to jump forward a bit because I can't hear the question. I hear
0: yeah,
14: the answer.
0: Yeah, no, thanks, Les. I mean, first and foremost, I think it's important that people understand that this party is an option for people. And this is why I came here. I had no plan of coming back. But I have committed that I have full intentions of trying to get back into the legislature to work with other colleagues that will join Centre BC and make sure that we're a strong party in the legislature.
14: How many political parties can we really have with no leadership in the ledge? That's another reasonable question. Findlay doesn't have a seat. The Green Party leader doesn't have a seat. Can we really have another one without a seat? And again, I'm not trying to be unfair here, but it's becoming a bit of a pattern.
0: The first opportunity, I'll be looking for that.
14: The first opportunity, I'll be looking for that. So does that mean if there's a by-election held anywhere in the province, he runs in it? I'm unclear. Yeah, and I can't hear the question, but I'll fast forward to the answer.
0: For the leader of Centre BC, this is all of us right around. It's about people. We're all volunteers. We're doing this because we want to do this for the people of British Columbia. So there's no financial remuneration for anybody here. We're all
14: That's interesting.
0: Doing this for people.
14: Yeah, and again, I can't hear the questions, but I have the answers. They're audible.
0: Sorry, that's just the Conservatives and the NDP over there fighting over something. So.
14: I don't think it really was.
0: I think, you know what, we have to remember going into the last election that, you know, I hate to say it for the Conservatives out there, that was not of their doing. There was a lot of confusion out there with the blue wave right across the federal politics that the BC Conservatives tried to capitalize on, and in fact, they did. That is gone. And we're now actually seeing the division and the frustration and people leaving that party because it's not what they thought it was.
14: Now he could be alluding to Boltby there.
3: How much of the motivating factor is the elect the leader?
14: How much is the motivating factor is the elect a leader? Oh, I think they're talking about Carolyn Findlay. How much of a factor was that?
0: You know, first and foremost, the motivation for me was making sure that we had a party that was representing the majority of British Columbians, which I think this party does with Centre BC. But I will truthfully say that it is very frustrating watching the divisive politics that we've seen right now with the new leader of the BC Conservatives that has a bit of a divide and conquer attitude.
14: I'm sorry, but divisive politics, divide and conquer, and we're going to get those elites in the Capitol that aren't like real people. Like, again, I know, Adam, you know, stop the press is somebody being hypocritical in terms of politics. But the one thing that I haven't heard today is anything exciting and any reason to support this party. And that's, and I mean that in a constructive way. The only thing I have heard so far is there's a lot of crap out there, with the apologies to the purported crap. And people are looking for literally anything that isn't crap. That's us. We're different. We're not crap. What are we? We're not quite sure.
0: Hearing the frustration within that party right now, and we're also seeing that within the NDP, the arrogance coming down with a government that's been in there too long, that is trying to tell people how they should live rather than listen.
14: Totally agree.
0: Listening to what they want.
3: And one more time, if you don't mind, are there any specifics that set you apart from...
14: Are there any specifics that set you apart? You see, the media is catching on here. Okay, how do we explain this to people? Like, if I'm going to meet somebody, say, hey, have you heard of Center BC? Are they the one that talk about the residential schools? No, that's One BC. So that's the first thing, is that there's Center BC and there's One BC, so there's going to be some brand identity issues that they're going to have to work hard to sort of... So, but they have the word center in their name, so that by its very nature implies that they're moderate, so that's good in terms of their point of view, their brand recognition. But they're going to say, how many BC parties are there? Center BC, there's another one. What do they stand for? And if you say, well, everything else is not for the people and all this other stuff, okay, that's fine. But like, you're telling me what you're not, but what are you? And that's the one thing that I haven't really heard yet.
0: Yeah, I think the biggest thing that we're going to be approaching again is we're going to be a different type of leadership, a different kind.
14: Okay, that's great. But what are you going to be?
0: Kind of party, because we understand that the majority of British Columbians right now are centrist. There may be a little center right, maybe a little center left, and they're not really represented right now. So we want to make sure that we're putting forward policies that we're like a fiscally conservative, strong party.
14: Okay, so lower taxes, less deficit borrowing, maybe. What about specific policies? What about the GST or what about the PST on yarn and basic cable? Like, in terms of engaging with a specific suite of policies that the NDP government has on offer right now and what the alternatives would be, I'm hearing virtually nothing.
0: But making sure that we understand that there's people right now in the province that are struggling and they're suffering. You look at the healthcare right now. It's easy to stand back here and just throw more money at healthcare. We've seen that that's done nothing. We have to have better policies around that. You look at the youth right now and the affordability. When I have my kids, and I know everybody around here has kids that are struggling just to get the down payment for a monstrous mortgage in the province of British Columbia. Like, we have a lot of work to do. The hole has been dug too deep, and it's time to fill it back in.
14: Okay, but what does that mean? Like, what specifically are you bringing to the table to try to address that? Because I agree, there's a lot of crap out there in policy as well as political gamesmanship. That's great. But what are you other than just a hole in the middle of it all? I don't hear the question there. Somebody's center right of BC. Anytime there's a split. So I think it's, again, vote split. I'm going to fast forward a bit.
0: Yeah, you know, I will be the first one to say, in my previous days, I used to talk about the vote split, and then I realized that it wasn't real.
14: Oh, okay. Look, he can chart his rhetoric however he wants, but the vote split isn't real. The vote split is how the Big Tent Free Enterprise Coalition parties keep people in their parties, by talking about the vote split and how when that coalition fractures, the NDP wins.
0: We talk about it. People fear about it. And you know what? The only people that talk about vote split are the people that are afraid of losing votes. It's about...
14: And losing elections because votes get lost.
0: Giving people options. It's about people giving them the right to go to the ballot and vote for somebody that they feel represents their values and course. We're not worried about vote split. We're worried about giving people an opportunity and a party that they can support.
14: You know, and I'm not saying that this is their motivation. I'm just speaking practically and bluntly. This is one of the things that the conservatives need to be worried about, is that conservative leaders, they come and they go. It was Russ Dad for a little while, and it's Carolyn Finley for the moment. But it's unclear if Carolyn Finley will ever be the premier. And it's not because the conservatives don't support her and the more right-leaning conservatives don't support her. They do, in fact. They're really excited in terms of what they consider to be a more authentic offering in terms of traditional conservative values. The party's weakness has always been, and in my view, likely always will be, the moderates, they don't like what's in government right now, but they also know that if they don't support Carrie Lynn Finley, she's only going to get one or two election losses at most before she's gone too, and then they get a chance to have a more moderate person that they could install in a subsequent conservative leadership race. If you look at this in terms of the moderates seeing loss everywhere, playing the long game, you can actually convince yourself that the moderates, they really wouldn't be that concerned with vote splitting. They know that it might keep the NDP in power just a little longer than it would otherwise be, but you can also see how they might rationalize it to themselves as an opportunity to also get a different leader in terms of the big tent enterprise, free enterprise coalition alternative to the NDP. So when he says that he's not concerned about vote splitting, it's entirely possible that any number of Centre BC supporters wouldn't be concerned about vote splitting. If it happens, it happens. They want to have a different option, even if it results in, for the moment, the NDP staying in power. So that's something that the Conservatives need to keep in mind, and they need to think hard about how to keep similarly minded supporters from leaving and joining movements like Centre BC. And as I said, there's no easy way to do that. We'll take a quick break and have more after this.
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14: We're back on the air here at CFAX 1070. What is Centre BC and why should any of us vote for it? That is the main question that many people will likely be asking themselves. And it's also the question that I didn't really hear answered other than people are really dissatisfied with the options that are out there. People have been removed from where the decisions are made for too long and it's time for a change. That's great. That's what all of the other parties other than the NDP are essentially selling to voters. What makes you different from the Green Party? What you're talking about the Conservative Party, sure. What about the Greens? Are you presumably not as environmental, not as green-leaning as they are? Maybe you're more fiscally responsible than they are. Now, obviously, we don't want to hear them going after the Greens or attacking the Greens. But if somebody were to ask me, Adam, based on what they've said today, why does Centre BC exist? What I've heard is that people need to be brought back into the decision-making process. But that sometimes means that you're going to hear unpolished remarks that the Conservatives get in trouble for all over the place. What do we mean when we say people need to be brought back into the decision-making process? And how do we balance that with being respectful and kind and civil in politics? Because those aren't always the same thing. And then he gets asked about Soji. And that's the one policy that I did hear discussed at the press conference.
0: Schools safe for children. That and first and foremost, we're not worried about both.
14: Here it is.
0: Split. We're worried about giving people an opportunity and a party that they can support.
3: The education minister.
14: Yeah, and then he gets asked about Soji. Soji is an acronym. It stands for Sexual Orientation and Gender Identity. It's an anti-bullying policy that was introduced in BC schools, actually, I believe under the Christy Clark BC Liberals initially, that has since been maintained and expanded under the provincial New Democrats.
0: Yep. Yep.
14: The Conservatives have differentiated themselves from previous BC Liberal parties in saying, among other things, that they would end the policy. But it's unclear what would be brought in to replace it.
0: Look, I will never apologize for trying to make our schools safe for children. That, first and foremost, is what we were doing when we brought in the anti-bullying policies with Soji in our school systems around the province. As a political party, we were proud of it. As the minister who implemented it, I've never lost a night's sleep worrying about that one because it was the right thing to do. Now, if other parties are trying to use it for fear tactics and divisive politics, that's their choice, and we saw that in the last election. A lot of mistruths, a lot of fear-mongering that was taking place. But you know what? It's about making sure we have a good education system for our students and that every child feels safe. And in fact, if you look at the statistics, since that policy was brought in, there has been less self-harm, there's been less suicides, there's been less bullying in the schools, and more kids feel they're getting a better education. So I'll never apologize for doing what was right for kids.
14: That's probably the strongest defense of Soji 123 that I have heard from anybody who would otherwise be comfortable in a BC Liberal / BC Conservative type leaning coalition in quite some time. And I think somebody... Yeah.
0: So thank you very much. And we are... Do you want to tell people where they're welcome to join us?
5: Yes, I would invite you all to join us for a meet and greet across the street at Commons.
14: So anyway, you and I can't go to the meet and greet because it exists in something that we like to call the past in our space-time continuum. But we can reflect on the conversation that Mike Bernier had with CFAX earlier today.
7: It was a beautiful weekend down in Victoria, busy, and really want to thank all the people who showed up and came out to support the announcement we made for Centre BC. It was an exciting new chapter for us.
8: So... maybe for those that have never heard of Centre BC, because I think there's a part of them that that haven't. Why is this party coming forward, and what are you offering?
7: Well, there's obviously a huge...
14: See? And that's the first question, too, from Steve. That's what everybody's going to want to know. It's not what aren't you, what are you?
7: Huge need, I would even say demand, right now in the province of British Columbia for a more common sense approach to politics with... what we're seeing with the divisive style, almost fear tactic politics that we're seeing in the province right now that's become, and I hate saying it, a little bit more extreme. We have one party going further to the right, one party going further to the left, and that's left a massive gap where people are saying they feel politically abandoned. They don't know who to vote for, who to support, and they feel that government's really lost touch with the average person in the province. So Centre BC is really about filling that gap and making sure that we bring politics back to the people and put them at the centre of the attention now.
8: So why did you decide you wanted to be leader?
7: Well, that's a great question, because if you had asked me about 18 months ago, I thought retirement, spending time with my wife and my grandchildren sounded like a great next chapter in my life. But it was tough to sit back and watch the province that I love and so many people that I've talked to who are just frustrated with the political dynamics that we're seeing in the province right now. And so when I was approached and asked if, you know, was I willing to step up and lend my support and help for a party to try to bring back something to offer the people of British Columbia, it was something that my family and I said, you know, you can't just sit back. You have to put your money where your mouth is, so to speak, and get out, volunteer, and start trying to make a difference again.
8: So it was interesting on the weekend because you got attacked, as you pointed out, from both sides. So the NDP said, oh, he's a former Liberal. He's the same old. And then the Conservatives say, well, now that he's there, he's going to take votes from us and he's going to make the NDP government happen.
14: What if both of those things are true? Or what if they're not? We'll ponder that complicated question, as well as take listener reactions like this one that says that I sound like Pierre Poilievre on my text messages at 71010 right after this.
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16: 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Good afternoon. I'm Katie Hamilton with CFAX 1070's 1 o'clock news. BC Highway Patrol curbed a driver that was new doing 168 in a 120 zone on the Coquihalla Highway earlier this month. Officers stopped the 2026 Honda Pilot on July 11th. The driver, a 20-year-old Williams Lake woman, only had a learner's license. She was fined for excessive speeding at $368, coupled with the cost of a tow truck 7-day impound, and at least 3 years of high-risk driver premiums. That'll bring the total cost close to $2,500. U.S. President Donald Trump is letting up on his threat to tariff Canada over wildfire smoke. He recently told reporters that the fires are poisoning U.S. air and that maybe Canada should pay damages or the U.S. should impose levies. Ontario Premier Doug Ford had a message for Trump today.
18: If he actually does his due diligence, one of the largest fires started from Minnesota. And that's not a knock against Minnesota, because Governor Waltz and I have an incredible relationship. He called me up and said there's YMCA campers stuck in the middle of lake. We sent our OPP out there, as well, the Canadian Armed Forces, to rescue these campers. He was very, very grateful.
16: Smoke from Canadian fires has been triggering air quality warnings across Ontario and in multiple U.S. states. The head of the union representing nearly 19,000 Canadian auto workers is anticipating challenging talks ahead with Stellantis and General Motors after securing a deal with Ford Motor Company. Unifor National President Lana Payne says the new three-year agreement with Ford, which members officially ratified Sunday, marks a precedent.
21: Really, what we saw here are gains across the board in wages, in support for our members who are still on layoff.
16: Ford workers covered by the master agreement voted 74% for the deal, while members at two locals voted 97% and 100% respectively in favor. In New York City, a suspect is in custody after he set off an incendiary device today, which set a fire outside a Manhattan federal building that houses an immigration court, according to authorities. The FBI identifying the suspects as 43-year-old Andrew Arabaca. Three people are with minor injuries, that's reported. Here's James Barnacle, assistant director in charge of the FBI New York's field office.
1: Arabaca is a former United States Army soldier. He was enlisted for approximately 4 years, serving from 2001 to 2005. He was a repairman or mechanic on Patriot missile systems. He is 43 years old.
16: Authorities also say Arabaca had two axes, a machete, and three knives. Well, the World Cup belongs to Spain after a 1-0 extra time victory over defending champion Argentina in yesterday's final. Ferran Torres scored the winner in the 106th minute as Spain captured its second men's World Cup title and first since 2010. Meanwhile, Vancouver police say they brought down 40 drones during the World Cup. The department says 45 operators were identified and told to bring down their drones, but another 40 were remotely jammed and police say they removed them from the sky. Vancouver police say the event saw its largest deployment ever, but only three criminal code arrests in the fan festival. Weather is coming up next.
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16: Here's CFAX for this afternoon. A mix of sun and cloud and some haziness this afternoon as well. Highs of 26 degrees with a humidex of 31. For tonight, a few clouds. The haziness continues this evening. Wind light west 30 kilometers near the Juan de Fuca Strait with a low 14. Weather for tomorrow, mainly sunny. Some haziness in the morning and early afternoon. Highs of 25 during the day and a clear tomorrow with a low 15. The sun looks to continue tomorrow for Wednesday with highs of 27 during the day. Then a mix of sun and cloud with 30% chance of showers for Thursday. Right now in downtown Victoria, it's mostly cloudy and 16. I'm Katie Hamilton. 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
14: All right. Texter at 71010 writes, OMG, Adam, I appreciate your political knowledge, but your narrative on this is getting too much like Polyev. Negative ranting. Take a breath. Thanks. Texter, I'm always happy to hear any concerns that you might have. I don't think I'm being overly negative here. What I'm doing is I'm reminding this political party that it's holding itself out there in the world amongst people who are bombarded with information constantly, every day. Yes, you're looking for a new home. Yes, you don't like what's out there. Yes, you don't like the idea that it's cloistered insiders and elites that make decisions that impact you far away, if not geographically, then metaphorically in the legislature. That's great. That's what all the other parties say. How is 1BC different in terms of people who might vote conservative versus them? See, that's the actual question. It's not so much that 1BC, oh God, I did it again. Center BC is not 1BC because they're almost like mirror opposites of each other, one would think, in terms of, I don't know, is there a civility spectrum? Is that going to be something that we have here? Because I heard an emphasis on kindness and civility. Okay, but that's often adverse to populism. And so if you're going to make a party that brings in real people with real concerns, sometimes those concerns are going to be unvarnished. Sometimes those concerns are going to seem offensive to other folks on the spectrum. They won't seem nearly as diplomatic as the elites might prefer. And that's the other tension that they're going to have to find a way to manage if they want to make that their central issue. Because the conservatives say exactly the same thing. The conservatives say we're tired of politically correct ideological insiders ruling over us, calling us stupid and outsiders and uncivil and all of these other things whenever we criticize them. So we want to supplant them. That's by and large, I think, a large part of the conservative narrative, even if they don't word it as bluntly. And I don't think I'm being unfair there. So how do you differentiate yourselves? You're both outsiders compared to the NDP. Okay, why should people vote Center BC instead of Conservative? That's another key question, perhaps even more important than the question about whether to vote for the NDP. And I didn't hear a whole lot about that either, except for Mike Bernier doubling down on the presence of SOGI-123 in BC schools and talking about how he believes that it has led to better outcomes for kids because it's there, which is also something that got some attention over the weekend.
8: And once again, I guess you can't win.
7: Welcome to politics, but I actually take that as a bit of a badge of honor, because if I'm getting attacked from all sides, that means that they're nervous, and they should be, because they've, in a lot of ways, aren't representing the province and the people that live in it anymore. And it also shows, I think, the importance of this party, because we want to be that big tent, you know, whether you're center left, center right. I think we have a lot more in common than these parties are willing to acknowledge the people in BC have. I mean, yes, we're diverse, but there's a lot of frustrated people. I mean, we heard that after the last election, where people said, I'm lost. I feel politically orphaned. There's no party that represents me anymore. And so we're going to be that alternative and that voice for them going into the next election.
14: Okay, but what if they're disaffected in different ways? What if they're disillusioned in different ways? How do you get them all together into the same party if they disagree with each other on these issues? Maybe some people feel that they're politically homeless because things are too conservative. Maybe somebody else feels that they're politically homeless because it's not conservative enough. It's a logical error to assume that those two people will

0: David Eby's ears perk up.
1: We have been
0: Who's been calling him confidentially?
1: Being our membership over the last...
2: I was just going to make a joke about checking people's phones, but God, did Rustad actually do that? I can't, like, the last few months have been kind of a fever dream. I can't remember if that was an allegation or if it actually happened anymore.
1: 2 days is just growing incredibly fast, and many of them are actually saying they belonged to other parties. They're canceling their membership and joining ours because they don't feel represented anymore.
2: Do you ever do that, sort of stop and think about all the bonkers stuff that's happened in the past couple of years and think, all that stuff really happened to us, didn't it? Like, it's not, it seems like it's so jarring sometimes that my brain just sort of deletes it and pushes it out of active memory, because otherwise it would be all I think about.
1: I know this will take a lot of work. It'll take a little bit of time, but I think we're on the right path and we're seeing that already.
3: Is Canada still a centrist nation?
1: I would argue it is. I think if you actually sit around and talk to majority of people who want to actually just enjoy their lives, enjoy the beautiful province of British Columbia or Canada for that matter, I think people are tired of the kind of extreme views that maybe the loud minority get out and spread. But, you know, a lot of people just want to live their lives, just want government to make good decisions. And I'd say that lands most people into a centrist kind of category. They just want strong fiscal responsibility. And, you know, I would argue most people have a good socially progressive conscience as well. And want
2: to- most people have a good socially progressive conscience as well. Do they? What does that mean? Was a good socially progressive conscience in 2005 the same as a good socially progressive conscience in the year 2026, 21 years later, in terms of policy? Because those two words would encompass very different policy positions. What does that mean these days? And I mean that. Like, I'm not trying to be combative.
1: I just see people live a good life in Canada and BC.
3: How do you put together a policy platform?
2: Bingo! Best question.
1: Well, I think the big part of it is, you know, we've started with the executive. Again, I've been on the job just a couple of days, and that was one of the first things I said was, we're not just going to come up with flashy kind of slogans like the other parties have done. You know, this is going to be a grassroots movement that needs to take place. We don't have a lot of time. I recognize that. But we need to get out around the province and make sure that the decisions and the policies we put forward represent the people that are asking for them. You know, I think there's a couple of things that we can do, which is really getting out in those church basements again, getting out into the community town halls and the coffee shops. People feel like they're not being listened to. They're being talked down to by the present governments.
3: It's a big job. What did your loved ones say when you decided, yes, I'm going to hit the gas pedal again?
1: Well, I have the fortunate privilege of having five children that are spread right around the province in different political zones, if we can put it that way. And we had a nice little talk after the announcement because I kind of surprised them to see how it would go as well. But my wife and I had that great conversation because you have to have your family on board because you know it's a tough road and a lot of work and the criticism that comes with it. And after 20 years of politics, my wife at first, I'll say, was excited that I was out, but then she equally said, you need to get back in. You need to try to fix this the best you can with this party because it's the right path for the province.
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11: All right. We're doing some open line reaction. 250-386-1161 star 1070, a free call on your wireless device. Center BC, new leader, Mike Bernier. Big announcement on the weekend. He was on CFAX earlier today. How successful will they be? Well, that's up to all of you, members of the electorate. I don't think I'm being too negative today. I'm not trying to be. Texter saying that I sounded like Pierre Poilievre, and that's the progressives when they're looking for something that really hurts that they want to hurl at you. They're going to compare you to Poilievre. I do have time for open lines. In fact, I have somebody who's calling in right now who might be able to better address these things than others would. Hey, is this Mike Wignall calling in?
12: Yes, it is. I'm wearing my other hat today.
11: You are. So, Mike Wignall, you're president of Center BC. I saw you at that press conference over the weekend. Your thoughts on the reaction that we've seen?
12: It's a tricky thing because we started April 2025, and we didn't expect how difficult it would be to start a political party from scratch. It has been a challenge, and it has been a challenge to get people to recognize us, to know us. And Corinne Kirkpatrick was our first leader, and she was great. She and I were working together in a lot of it. But here we are. We need to raise our profile. And so Mike Bernier coming in has a profile to go with him. Mm-hmm. And this is the starting point to really get her going. We spent the previous year getting all the boring nuts and bolts sorted out in the party, the constitution, the database management system, liability insurance, all those boring things that you need as a party.
11: Yeah.
12: And so now we're ready to move and add to our riding associations and and get moving, raise some money, get some members. Carrie Lynn Finley was one of the best things that ever happened to us.
11: Really?
12: Yes. Had one of the more moderate conservative leadership candidates won, we may have had a hard time justifying differentiating ourselves from the other guys. Carrie Lynn Finley leaves us with no doubt on that. I have been in meetings with like-minded people, and I had somebody in a meeting about a month ago say, "Oh, well, Carrie Lynn Finley is going to move the party to the center. Yes, you watch." And I'm thinking, there's no way I can see that happening. And so, yeah, within literally even minutes of her leadership being announced, we had a little flurry of membership. And then also within hours of Mike Bernier being introduced on the weekend, we've seen a significant rise in membership as well as donations. So the trick is to run with it, keep it going. We do have to have MLAs if we're to be a force to be reckoned with. Mm-hmm. And that's something that we have been working on for quite a while now, obviously very confidentially and very quietly. Mm-hmm. But the thinking is that having Mike on the team, he's got connections as well and a history and things like that. And we think, give us a few months and check in on us again and you'll see where we're at. And I hope to be able to tell you, well, I hope not to have to explain to you who we are and what we're about down the road in a few months.
11: Obviously, I don't expect you to reveal any specifics on individuals, but could you give us a sense of, is the party more likely to attract from the right, from the conservative ranks, or from the left, from the NDP?
12: Probably, let's say 70% conservative, 30% NDP.
11: Interesting.
12: We have both people from both parties talking to us.
11: What do you tell somebody in the elevator pitch? You know, what does Center BC stand for? Yes, people are disaffected. They don't like the government. But what would you do differently specifically? What do you tell them?
12: We've got a policy committee, which is just sort of getting going. You know, the usual stuff, healthcare, affordability, crime, security, you know, all the usual things. But I think the difference with us is, you know, the NDP have been in power since 2017. We've got record debts, deficits, etc. It's been a disaster financially. And at the same time, I think the BC Conservatives are a potentially very scary group. There are elements within the BC Conservatives that I think are reasonable. But there's enough people within the BC Conservatives that I think are not people I would want to have running my province for me. And so, yeah, frustratingly for you, maybe, I mean, we do sort of fall in the middle. And I keep saying to people, we're not like a middle, we're not like a line in the middle, we're a band in the middle. And we expect to be able to draw from, shall we say, the right-leaning NDPers and the left-leaning conservatives and people in between. We do have two or three people that have been affiliated with the Green Party in the past, and you know they're part of us as well. So,
11: you mentioned
12: Go ahead.
11: I was just going to say
12: it's very early days, and you know, we've got a lot in front of us.
11: Yeah. So you mentioned the policy committee hasn't done its work yet. Can you give us a timeline on when I could ask you things like, what is the party's position on DRIPA? What is the party's position on SOGI? Or was that revealed by Bernier on the weekend?
12: It wasn't yet. We have a lot of things to talk about. Our policy committee has been up and running for a few months now, but we need to, now that we have a solid leader in place and ready to roll with it, we need to bring those policies to him and hatch them properly as a group. But yeah, we've been looking at a number of things.
11: Did he jump the gun on the weekend?
12: Not at all.
11: No. Because he seemed to be pretty supportive, and if the policy committee comes back with something else now, that gets awkward.
12: Oh, yeah, but I don't think, as far as SOGI goes?
11: Yeah,
12: I don't think there's any, personally, mm-hmm. I think the biggest problem with SOGI is that the name has been dragged through the mud, that you say SOGI to somebody, and they just immediately have a strong reaction one way or the other. Mm-hmm. I think, as Mike says, the idea that it's an anti-bullying platform, I think, is the primary goal of it. But you hear all kinds of horror stories about it, which I'm not sure, you know, if they're true and if they're fair, then it needs to change. And if they're not true and if it's not fair, which I suspect might be some of the case too, then we need to do a better job of communicating what it is about out there.
11: All right. Mike Wignall is president, Center BC, okay. Calling in. Is there anything that I haven't touched on that you want the audience to know about, Mike?
12: I think that's basically it. Other than I say, watch us. We're hitting the ground running. Mike is doing all kinds of different media interviews today and yesterday, and we've got an executive meeting this afternoon as well to talk about, you know, moving forward and getting this show running. So, yeah, it's really exciting to be part of.
11: Mike Wignall, President, Center BC, thanks for the call. Anytime.
12: Thanks, Adam. Take care.
11: All right, there you go. Have a good day. There's Mike Wignall with his provincial politics hat on today. And you heard him say that there is a policy committee. And this is one of the interesting parts because Mike Bernier, the leader, of course, feels strongly about SOGI. He was the minister who helped introduce it in the first place. He feels that it has had a net positive impact on schools. So if the party were to decide that it no longer supports it after he, of course, endorsed it seemingly and refused to apologize for it over the weekend, that could make things rather awkward. That hasn't happened, of course, but it's one of the difficult areas that this party's going to have to navigate, not yet having that fully fleshed out policy platform, because the controversial issues of the day that divide the NDP and the Conservatives are what I think most voters are going to reflexively ask about. What about DRIPA? What about SOGI? What about reconciliation? What about property rights? Like, all of these questions don't actually have answers yet, because the party apparatus, the machinery, if you will, that would produce them in a democratic sense, hasn't had an opportunity to do that work yet. So that's one of the many things that we'll be watching as we move forward. Wasn't Bernier a liberal? The texter writes, this party is confusing. He was absolutely a BC Liberal. Served for a number of years under Premier Christy Clark, as well as moving forward. More recently, though, he did not make the cut into the big tent coalition parties that were ultimately vying for people's votes in the 2024 election and did not win that particular seat. Why DRIPA first? Texter at 71010, colors showing. What, you mean me? Why did I ask about DRIPA first? Texter, I'm going to put cards on the table right now because I don't want to keep anything from you. I have my text messages that are in front of me, and Tim wrote on my text at 71010 right before I asked about it, will they get rid of DRIPA? And that was actually what prompted me to ask Mike that question, just to confirm that they don't have firm positions because the policy committee hasn't done that work yet. Why did I ask about DRIPA first? Because other than SOGI, it was the first thing that popped up on my screen that people out there are asking about. But there's a number of other policy debates that are underway right now that we could also ask about. Like, what about the condo bailout? I'm sorry, I shouldn't laugh. You imagine if somebody's like, yeah, we think the condo bailout's a great idea. It's an NDP policy and they don't even think it's a good idea. EB's like, look, if people hate it, we don't have to do it. The prime minister's like, look, I support lots of policies in lots of places across the country, but if there's no situation where it makes sense, the transaction will not happen, or whatever banker language that he used to describe it. Yeah. I don't know. Well, hey, I wish the Center BC folks all the best. It's a healthy political environment where different people can offer different things to the electorate. The one thing that I will say, though, is that not being the NDP, it's a pretty easy bar to pass these days. I mean, the NDP doesn't even want to be the NDP. You could tell David Eby up at the press conferences, his body language is like an everlasting apology. It is. When he stands up there at the podium, you can tell that deep down, more often than not, he either doesn't want to be there or he feels bad that he's there. And even though he doesn't try to convey that and might not even be aware that he is conveying it, that is the constant energy that I sense every time I see him on the screen lately. In fact, they had a press conference last week that I didn't even get a chance to talk about on the show, where I guess his new thing is he wants RICO laws, and it's like he's going into a grab bag of controversial things that he can pull out to get the public to talk about literally anything other than whether he's going to spend $1 billion on unfilled condos in Metro Vancouver. Oh, now I've got people texting me about SOGI. You know, I'm going to tell you a truth about SOGI 123. I don't know a whole lot about it. That's the truth about it. I know that there's a lot of people who've told me a lot of things about it, and I can't reconcile all the things that I've heard because they seem to contradict one another. And that's sort of where I live on SOGI. I was told once upon a time that it was an anti-bullying policy to help young people who were different not feel socially excluded to the point where they would literally harm themselves, and that it was necessary to safeguard the psychological well-being of vulnerable young people who were born different. That's what I was told SOGI was. And who doesn't support that? Of course I support that idea. Is that what it still is today? I don't know. I'm not there. So that's my response when people say, Adam, do you support Soji? Well, I support the idea of anti-bullying programs in schools, protecting young people who are born different, who might otherwise be targeted. And if you ask me questions beyond that, I usually say, well, I don't know because I'm not actually there. And perhaps those who are better positioned to talk about those things should do the talking. What I do know, though, is that the conservatives seem to want to talk about nothing else. And that's their prerogative. But does the public really want to talk about it as much as it gets talked about? I'm not sure about that either. I guess the public sentiments change also, and I can't dictate to them what they are or what they should be. Anyway, we'll take a quick break. I've got more calls after this. It'll be Tom in just a moment.
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1: 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Good afternoon. I'm Katie Hamilton with the headlines from the CFAX newsroom. Over 900 wildfires are blazing across Canada, according to the National Wildland Fire Summary. 8,000 people in Kimberley, BC are now on an evacuation alert due to an out-of-control wildfire raging nearby. The residents have been warned to be ready to evacuate at a moment's notice. 104 wildfires are burning in BC after a rash of lightning strikes and new blazes erupted over the weekend. The BC government says there have been 40 accidental drownings in the province between May and mid-July and is reminding people to be vigilant about water safety. The province says it's an over 50% increase from the 26 deaths reported during the same period last year. BC's Coroner Service data shows that July and August typically have the highest monthly drowning rates, averaging 13.9 and 12.4 deaths respectively between 2015 and 2025, while accounting for nearly 40% of all annual drownings. Katie Hamilton, CFAX 1070 News.
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11: All right, back on the air here at CFAX 1070. Provincial politics, Centre BC. We had their president, Mike Wignall, call into the show. We also had their leader, Mike Bernier, call into the CFAX morning show today. We reviewed those remarks as well as remarks that were made at the announcement over the weekend. My main critique is more of a structural one at this point, is the party finds itself at a time where its policy committee hasn't gone through the work to actually figure out what it stands for yet in terms of specific policies. So people are going to ask it specific questions. discussions about hot button issues. And while the person might give you their personal view, like Leader Mike Bernier did on Soji over the weekend, that's not technically party policy, not yet. How does the party navigate that? Sure, it talks about what it's not, and that's the NDP in terms of decisions being made by connected insiders far away, both geographically and metaphorically, from the people whose lives are impacted by those. But in terms of how it would specifically do things differently, that is what's yet to be fleshed out. But when we asked Mike Wignall about like existing MLAs that they thought that they might recruit from, how much from the right in the Conservatives, how much from the left, he thought the split would be 70-30. So probably leaning more towards the Conservatives than the NDP. I suppose we can draw inferences from that about where they might come down on specific policies. But again, the committee work hasn't actually been done yet, which means that the party doesn't have official stances on a lot of these hot button issues for the moment. 250-386-1161. Let's go to Tom, who's calling in on open lines. Hey, Tom, you're on the air. How you doing?
0: I'm doing fine. What happened since Friday? As you know, I'm a very strong New Democrat, mm-hmm. but what happened since Friday was inevitable.
11: Yeah.
0: And it certainly was inevitable when the Conservatives picked the leader they did. And yes, she won, and that's democracy. But it was, what, 60, 80 votes when thousands were... the middle of the road, there is something to be said about that. I mean, I'm a strong, strong union guy. I'm retired. But but I'm also, in my own life, a fiscally responsible person. So that I've got some downside with EB on that. Fine, he's my leader. I'm a good soldier. I'll follow him. I doubt he's there in 2 years. But one thing that is going to happen, and a fellow who comes on a different radio station than yours constantly, Keith Baldry, he's been saying for months and months and months, there's at least five of them. Mm-hmm. will make up a political party. They'll mm-hmm. jump on it. And so that that will just be a reality. There, you cannot have in British Columbia, and I believe your commentator in the morning made the comment that most Canadians are middle of the road.
11: Yep. Centrist was the term that he used, and I think Steve's right. Yeah.
0: Yeah. When the NDP goes ridiculous to the right or to the left.
11: I was going
0: to
11: say, when was that? Sorry.
0: Yeah, no. In the 1990s, 1901 election,
11: yeah.
0: we lost so many people of our members who'd been years, but they're extremely green. They were more environmental than what the party was going to go. And this is just another offshoot of reality, what's going to happen to the right wing. There is a need probably to have a center party. If I wasn't already a 40-year member, I might look at it myself on some of their issues. And first of all, a leader doesn't make the policy. So there will be policy teams, and then you get a convention, and you start from there on. But they've got a good leg up, and a lot of people want something different than I do, but they don't want bigotry and religious connotations on every policy and every decision. And so this was inevitable. And if people, maybe we should look at proportional representation, then a person could literally vote for the person they believe in.
11: How do you get past the downside of proportional representation, though, is you get the representative you want, but you don't know what that representative is going to do in terms of cobbling together a governing coalition after. Maybe you get the policy you feel strongly about, maybe you don't. Is that something you'd be comfortable with?
0: I'd be comfortable with it. I wouldn't go like some. I would have baseline a party that doesn't get it between 5 and 10% of the vote. You're not going to get 1% and get one person like they have in a cassette in the Israeli parliament. That gets too silly. But there is no reason why you can't have multiple parties. I mean, that all have some value and all have some strength. And then maybe people do sit down, the Greens and the NDP, and maybe some of the middle of the road liberals. And we make a decision, and those on the extreme right, if they don't believe in the rainbow coalition type stuff, well, then they get their vote too. I mean, that's one thing Carney's done in Canada, and we'll see whether he has any action or whether it's all talk. But, people like him. I mean, I inhabit a place just downstairs from you most days, and, people know my politics, and I know most of the others, and it's pretty hard to say anything against the man as we speak. He's middle of the road, and I think that's very typical of Canadian public. The people the person that got elected to the NDP federally, I was at the convention. I did not support him. I don't think he's middle of the road, and But anyway, the majority wins. It's called democracy. But this was inevitable. This was going to happen. It just has now with 2 years left to go. We'll see what happens.
11: Tom, I always appreciate your insight, and I thank you for calling the program.
0: Yeah, thanks for taking me.
11: All right, there you go. Bye-bye. Have a good day. Take care. 250-386-1161, star 1070, a free call on your wireless device. Texture at 71010 writes, let's see, so will they get rid of DRIPA? There's no position on that yet. And then the other person said, why DRIPA first? Colors showing? I love the people that are always trying to get like, oh, we found your secret agenda. Whereas it's usually like, because I had a texter pop something up on my screen. I thought, ooh, that's a good question. So I asked the question because I thought it would be a good question. That's usually what the secret agenda is that I was trying to think of something insightful to ask that I hadn't already heard an answer to, and that occurred to me. Texture at 71010. Now I've got people texting me saying Soji is 5% anti-bullying. Does it say that anywhere? Is it actually broken down that way? Because I've never actually seen that. See, that's the problem, is that I've had people come to me, they go, Adam, Soji is, and then they tell you this terrifying list of things that sounds really like, oh, that doesn't sound like it's very reasonable. And then you go and you check and it doesn't say any of that stuff. And so I'm thinking, well, okay, why do all these people think this stuff about this policy? And when I go look at it, it's basically don't bully people for being different, which is something that we've been saying in the schools in different forms since like forever. Anyway, well, I mean, we should have. I don't think there was ever a pro-bullying time in school. Like, I was like, even in the 90s and in the 80s, being a bully was not something that was actively encouraged. It's not like that's a new idea in our schools. We call it diversity and inclusion today, but it's always just been don't be mean to people who are different. Like, and that's not a new message, or at least I don't think it should be a new message. But anyway, yeah, so I have no idea what percentage of Soji is anti-bullying. And if anybody can show me any documents that show me what that percentage is, I'd happily add it to the conversation. But otherwise, I'm just going to say I have no idea if that's the case. Sorry. Texture 71010 writes, newsflash, Soji is being defunded. Is it? Is it really, Texture? I know that there's some stuff flying around this morning talking about whether or not Soji is being defunded here in BC. Here is what I know, is that budget decisions that were made last year by the province of British Columbia resulted in expected funding cuts in late 2025 that would affect a number of different elements across BC's education system as well as the government. I am aware that those budget decisions made last year may have filtered through to one or more organizations that's been responsible or involved in the provision of the Soji curriculum here. I'm also aware that there is still substantial federal tax dollars that go to support the provision of Soji 123 in this province. And I'm also aware that the law still requires Soji 123 in our curricula, as well as I think there's part of the Human Rights Code that requires it too, in terms of codes of conduct in BC schools. So I've had a few people actually text me this morning and ask me if it's true that Soji is being defunded. My answer is that the province of British Columbia made a funding decision late last year for some funding to be reduced. But as far as I know, the federal grants that sustain one or more organizations involved with its provision, as well as the requirements that exist in law with respect to the curriculum here in BC and codes of conduct for schools being compliant with Soji, all of that is still in effect. So I partially defunded, maybe, but not fully defunded. And as far as I know, there's been no change in terms of the statutory requirements that are enforced by the province of British Columbia involving Soji in the schools. And if anybody can point to anywhere I can see different, I would love to look at that. But nothing I've seen establishes that yet. So anyway, thanks for the text. We'll take a quick break. More after this.
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11: All right, texter at 71010 who said, newsflash, Soji's being defunded. I'm not aware of it being defunded. I know that it's had its funding reduced through the province of British Columbia, but that's not news. It was decided last year. Texter writes, it's on their website. Also check the Conservative Party of BC, Soji defunded. Look, I'm aware that the Conservatives sent out a press release this morning. Did the Conservatives check to see if the federal funding that provision Soji has been cut? Because my understanding is it has not been cut, but maybe I'm wrong there. There's substantial federal grants that also provision the organization that had its provincial funding reduced. It wasn't only provincially funded, it was federally funded. And if they're talking about positions being reduced at something called the ARC Foundation, we checked in with them earlier today and they say they reduced 3 positions. So there's a lot of daylight between an organization involved with Soji because of BC budget decisions that were made last year, apparently reduced its workforce by 3 positions. That is very different than Soji being defunded here in BC. So unless there's something else that I'm not aware of, But that, yeah, Soji being defunded, that's news to me. And I'm in a position where I can see quite a few things. And I'm not aware of Soji actually being defunded at this time. So I'm not really sure where the conservatives are getting that from. I suspect that they're looking at potential positions being reduced at ARC Foundation after a BC budgeting decision that was made late last year. But there are more than three positions at that organization. So for three positions to be cut, which is what they said when we reached out to them earlier today, that comes well short of what I would call defunding. Partially defunding by the government of British Columbia, sure, you can call it that. But to say that it is essentially ended or to think that it's ended, that's not my understanding at this time. Unless there's something out there that I don't know about that somebody could show me or tell me about, please. I would appreciate it. 250-386-1161, star 1070, a free call on your wireless device. Although the larger issue about what's fair to call defunding and not defunding, is funding being reduced provincially? Yes, that was a part of the overall budgeting process that was determined last year, from what I can tell. Was this expected? Yes. Is it full defunding, like pulling the plug? No. Is it supported by the government of Canada as well? And ergo, it doesn't matter what the BC government decides to do. It will still survive based on federal dollars. My understanding is yes. And the legal provisions that cause Soji to still be on the curriculum in the schools, for codes of conduct to still be Soji compliant, and that's the Human Rights Code, I think, or something similar that provides that. None of that has changed today. So anybody who's under the idea that Soji itself is being defunded or changed somehow, the BC NDP government is, you could argue that it's constraining funds, as it is across any number of other elements. A good example would actually be naloxone in the schools. September 1st is the deadline to have naloxone kits in all the elementary schools. The province isn't funding it. They're not paying for it, but they're forcing the districts to do it anyways. Soji, as far as I know, is still being implemented in the districts, and that does not change at all today. So I'm not really sure where the Conservatives got their info from for that press release. But if there's something that I'm missing, I'll happily add it to the record. Texture 71010 writes, when do we find out the outcome of the Brody recall campaign now that it's closed? Is it closed? I didn't even know. No recall campaign has ever succeeded in the history of the province of British Columbia. The only time that it came close was once. In 1998, Parksville, was it Parksville Qualicum? It was Paul Reitzma, was the name of the MLA. And it got to the point where the trajectory of the number of signatures that were being collected was close enough that it looked like it might pass. And he resigned before the process ever could get to the point where it would kick him out of office. But other than that, a recall campaign has never succeeded in all of the history that the mechanism has existed here in the province of British Columbia. Could we see the first successful recalls targeting either one or both of the former one or former conservative turned one BC and then another one turned independent again after one BC MLAs? I'm not sure. And I'm not sure what the timeline is on that either, Texture. I'm very sorry. Texture at 71010 writes, he's sure trying to get us to believe that he's middle of the road. Oh, center BC. It says he keeps saying that, but he's far left and they're all far left. Well, I mean, that's the problem. And this is the other problem that I have not heard yet from Center BC. And you heard me talking to Mike Wignall about it earlier. Yes, it's true that there are people who feel politically homeless, but a lot of them feel politically homeless for different reasons. Some people feel that the choices are too far left. Some people feel that the choices are too far right. How do you take those disaffected people, put them in the same tent with people they very strongly disagree with, and help them find common cause? I'm not sure how that's supposed to work. Texture at 71010 writes, hi, Adam. Since the BC Liberal Party ceased to exist, it says, I don't think BC can support three main political parties. How does Center BC think they have an actual chance? And, well, that is the question, isn't it? Presumably, they have to think that enough people would defect from both the left and the right to fill their ranks. And if they didn't think that, you wouldn't think that they would have devoted all this time, all this effort, all this energy to do this. You heard them talk about the press conference on the weekend, how many of them are volunteering their time to do this difficult work. They clearly have to believe it. Otherwise, they wouldn't have come this far in the first place. Are they right? I suppose only the electorate will tell. Texture at 71010 writes, Is it possible that SOGI was launched as an anti-bullying program that has been modified slash altered over the years and is now something different than what it started as? I honestly don't know what it is anymore, Texter. I don't even know if it has changed. What I know is that I hear all sorts of things blamed on it, and they don't reflect at all what we were told by the governments who implemented it. And it's really difficult for me to objectively look at this stuff because I hear all these concerns being raised. And the documents are public. Like, you can go and you can look at them. And a lot of the stuff that is asserted or assumed, I just can't find. There are some elements in terms of sex education that have always pushed the limits of what we would consider to be material that you or I would be comfortable having sit on a coffee table, for example, in a public place. That's always been a sensitive issue in schools, and surely that does exist. But I don't feel like I know enough about it to have an informed opinion. And that's, you might say, Adam, you're dodging the question. You're standing in the middle of the road. You're sitting on the fence. I'm thinking, no, I find the whole thing really sensitive and uncomfortable to talk about just generally. And I feel that I'm not qualified. And like, literally, I feel that I'm not qualified. That's just generally my position. If people tell you that they have problems with it, all right, what are their problems? Can we work this out? Somebody tells you they think that it's great. All right, what are the great parts? What can we work out? Because we've got other people who have problems. And I know that I'm doing exactly the same thing that I accuse Center PC of doing, of not offering concrete solutions. But that's pretty much where I come down on it. People tell me it's harmful, Adam, it has to go. I'm like, oh, maybe you should go then. Other people are like, Adam, we have to keep it. It's helping people. I go, okay, maybe we should keep it. And I want these people to get together. You talk this out and figure out whether it's helping or whether it's harmful and if there's any parts that we can keep. And when you have consensus, come back and say, Adam, we have consensus that'll make everybody happy. And I'll go, thank God I didn't want to have to deal with this. How's that? How's that for brutal honesty? How much time can we spend debating this one issue at the expense of every other issue that's happening in the province? Texture 71010 writes, I hope a teacher calls in to tell you the reality of what they are forced to teach regarding SOGI. Texture, I really kind of hope that doesn't happen for the reasons that I've just laid out. You can make this your main issue. A lot of conservatives seemingly have. But for me, I look at it and I go, oh my God, the province is falling apart. The premier looks like he's going to run out of the room at every press conference because so many of his policies are blowing up in his face. And we remain fixated on this one issue involving school curriculum at the expense of, at the same time, not debating all of these other issues that the NDP gets a free pass on. You know, like, I think that there's a point where we devote so much time, energy and bandwidth to this one issue that we lose so many opportunities of actually getting meaningful progress and change out of the government. But this was largely the issue or the argument that I made in the past on this as well. Nope, I just let the experts deal with that. Adam, what do you think we should teach the kids in school? I don't care. I'll pay for it because I understand that it costs money, although I don't want money wasted. But, you know, I'm not going to pretend to be an expert on that stuff because, quite frankly, I'm not. Texter is 71010 writes, pendulum is swinging right. We've had enough. Well, it certainly feels like it does. But how far does it go to the right before it's gone too far? Like how, when do we get to that area? And honestly, I mean, how many conservatives want to make this their hill to die on? Because, no, oh, do I even say this? Here's a question. Here's a question for those of you out there who are sure that you are not in the echo chamber. You were sure that you were the majority. You were sure that it was only a matter of time until the election would come and you would be vindicated. How many political parties who supported the convoy went on to win elections? Can you think of one? I mean it. Even progressive conservative parties that were in charge of provinces were painted as authoritarian, overbearing, et cetera, by the sort of convoy crew. Some parties, often opposition parties, were more likely to be diplomatic with them than others. But honestly, how many parties won elections after even being diplomatic with a convoy? Can you think of any, federally or provincially? The prospect of not realizing that you're in an echo chamber, fixating on an issue, and then ultimately finding out the hard way that you weren't in the Democratic majority, even though you thought you were, I think that's a lesson that's very difficult to learn. And the feeling I get when we see this focusing and this fixating on Soji 123 is very similar to the feeling I get when I saw a lot of the folks in the convoy. It's like they think that they're this really huge majority, and they're totally convinced that they are, because there's a lot of the spectrum that just feels uncomfortable about it, so they won't even talk about it at all. But when push comes to shove, we don't see the electorate supporting that necessarily, at least not yet. Now, maybe it's a change that's going to happen. But, you know, there was a party that was on the ballot that was had very strong views about Soji 123 in BC, and it lost the election in 2024. The NDP, despite its vast imperfections, managed to win. Was Soji 123 a plus in the conservative column, or is it one of the reasons that they didn't get over the top and win? I think that's actually a valid question that should be pondered. And I don't have a straight answer one way or the other that I can be confident in. But maybe one of you do. Anyway, quick break back after this.
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21: Good afternoon, I'm Katie Hamilton with CFAX 1070's 2 o'clock news. Today is court day for a man arrested in Victoria last week in connection with an alleged assault on a transit supervisor in downtown. Police were called around 7:45 Thursday night when an emergency call 911 sign was displayed on a BC Transit bus traveling on Douglas near Harold Street. While the sign was initially reported as a false alarm, police were later notified that a transit supervisor had been the victim of an armed assault. The suspect fled but was later arrested. Police say he had a knife which matched the description provided by the victim. Enbridge has broken ground on a $4 billion natural gas pipeline expansion in BC. The Sunrise Project aims to add another 300 million cubic feet per day of transportation capacity to the province's transmission system. Federal Natural Resources Minister Tim Hodgson says the milestone shows Canada can build things.
22: Today we're turning the page from plans to action. My favorite thing to celebrate, action. The Sunrise expansion program has gone from approval to groundbreaking in just 3 months, showing how in 2026 Canada has gone from delay to delivery.
21: The pipeline expansion is set to be operational by late 2028. The U.S. ambassador to Canada says Alberta and Saskatchewan could make the most compelling case to meet the oil needs of the U.S. Peter Hoekstra says the U.S. needs to find 3 to 4 million more barrels of oil per day over the next decade, and that Canada is one of the best places to get oil.
24: We want oil. We need oil. And we have found over the last couple of decades that one of the best places in the world to get oil from is Canada. It's close by. The people that we have to work with in Alberta are great business partners.
21: Hoekstra made the comments at an economic conference in Edmonton, where he also talked about critical minerals and other trade opportunities between the U.S. and Canada. Meanwhile, the U.S. has launched a new round of strikes against Iran. In a post on X, U.S. Central Command said it began conducting strikes around 4 p.m. Eastern Time today. That's at the direction of U.S. President Donald Trump. CENTCOM said the strikes were designed to further degrade Iranian military capabilities used to attack commercial shipping in the Strait of Hormuz. It comes after two soldiers were killed in Iranian attacks over the weekend in Jordan. And Mounties say an SUV driven by a Saskatchewan Rough Rider player reportedly left a gas station without paying for fuel before the fatal crash. They also say CFL player Jaden Dulkey had been driving on the wrong way at the time of the crash and that alcohol and cannabis were found in his vehicle. Both Dulkey and a 22-year-old Regina man driving the other vehicle died at the scene. The RCMP say autopsies and toxicology tests will be part of their investigation.
0: And a 5.6 magnitude earthquake has rumbled off BC's coast west of Vancouver Island. Earthquakes Canada says the quake struck just after 11:40 p.m. local time last night on the island's northern tip. The federal agency says there was no risk of a tsunami. Earthquakes Canada says the earthquake was felt as far away as Metro Vancouver. Weather is coming up next.
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0: Here's CFAX weather for this afternoon. A mix of sun and cloud and some haze. Highs at 26 during the day with a humidex of 31. For tonight, a few clouds. Hazy this evening. Wind light west 30 near the Wanapute Strait with a low 14. Weather for tomorrow, Tuesday, mainly sunny. Some haziness in the morning and early afternoon. Highs at 25 during the day, then clear tomorrow with a low 15. The sun looks to continue for Wednesday with highs at 27. And then a mix of sun and cloud with a chance of showers for Thursday with highs at 25. Right now in downtown Victoria, it's mostly cloudy and 16 degrees. I'm Katie Hamilton. 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
11: All right, back on the air here. But, you know, a perfect example when people talk about Soji is today. I've got people text me, Adam, Soji's been defunded. It's over. So we checked into it. There's an organization called the ARC Foundation that it does and has relied on funding from the BC government, but not only the BC government, in the past. And there was a budgeting decision that was made late last year that apparently is not a surprise that has resulted. And we confirmed this with the executive director of the ARC Foundation earlier today. They have reduced three staff positions. Three people in the organization have apparently been reduced in the entire province. The SOGI rules are still in place. There's still federal grants that fund the program. The human rights provisions still require schools to have SOGI-compliant codes of conduct, but the BC Conservatives are apparently sending around press releases saying that SOGI's been defunded. Well, if we use defunding in the term of the province of British Columbia did reduce the funding going to this, and they did by a certain amount, and it has caused apparently three positions to be reduced at this organization that has been involved in the provisioning of the program, sure, you can call the NDP hypocrites because they require something that they're not paying for. And they do that across the board, here included. But, yeah, I think there's people out there reading, like sending me text messages that are somewhat confused about what actually happened today and how much impact it will or will not have. But, you know, that's just one person's opinion. 250-386-1161, star 1070. And we did reach out to the foundation and we asked them specifically, are you reducing your positions? Yes. How many? Three. When did you know about this? Late last year. So there's no surprise happening now in July, at least not that we know of. Anyway, let's go to our open lines where Don's calling in. Hey, Don, you're on the air. How you doing?
13: I'm doing good. Thank you very much, Adam. I think this new party, it's a Central BC or BC Center?
11: Center BC.
13: I think it was dead on. Center BC. I think it's dead on arrival. I don't believe it's going to go anywhere. I can understand why people would think the way they are, but I just see them really as a, I don't know. Mm-hmm. There's not a lot going on. I listened to the announcement on TV, and I thought that that would have been a perfect opportunity for the leader to come out with some earth-shattering agendas, you might say. Mm-hmm. And basically, he was not there. He was saying how he had tried retirement, spending time with the wife and grandkids, and I guess it flamed out and decided that he should step up and try to get more involved. I just see that so stale, and uninviting that it is a non-issue. And as I say, no, they're dead on arrival. I suspect, too, if we had an election tomorrow and Edie came out and, you know, promised maybe to double the check that he promised last time, you know, like twice the amount, he'd probably get back in.
11: The conservatives, and then he'd break his promise again. And he'd just
13: nobody
11: pull it back
13: cares.
11: Again and it would work.
13: Adam,
11: I'm serious.
13: Yeah, I know. So am I. Obviously, we have a majority of British Columbians that really don't care. It's just like I really can't put my finger on it. But no, if Evie promised, you know, he really doesn't have to do hardly anything other than, yeah, keep our promise something that's not going to happen. And yeah, people will buy, you know, they'll bite. And I would argue it's not because of him, so to speak. It's because of the conservatives. They seem fixated on destroying themselves. And I don't understand why they present themselves in the manner that they

0: don't need to worry. As far as I'm concerned, they'll get back in. There's no opposition
1: well,
0: yet.
1: They might. Yeah, they might, Don. Anything can happen at this point.
0: I don't know. Anyway, I do find it all entertaining. So have a good one, Adam.
1: All right,
0: take
1: you too,
0: care.
1: Don. You have a good day. Take care. 250-386-1161, start HIN 70. Texter 71010 writes, Vic PD didn't get two officers and you said they were defunded, just saying. All right, well, just look, we can use that term if you want to use that term. But when you tell me that SOGI 123 across the province has been defunded, and I had people texting me that earlier today because apparently the conservatives are making that argument. That's fine. You can make that political argument. But then when I reach out to the organization for the entire province and I find out that this decision was made late last year, the funding was going to run out at the end of the school year, which was last month, which makes sense. And that now that the funding has run out, as expected, at the end of the school year for this one foundation that still receives federal funding, which is also important, that they had to reduce three staff positions in a province of 5 million people. I don't know that word, that defunding word. I'm not sure people are going to interpret it in a way that would make them accurately. That's the word I'm searching for. I was going to say adequately, but that felt wrong. Accurately understand the situation. But, you know, the province of British Columbia, you can call them hypocrites because they still mandate this stuff, but they're not providing as much funding for it as they used to. But you can say the same thing that they mandate naloxone in the schools, and they're not providing funding for that. The schools just have to find a way to make it work. SOGI 123, yes, very much still part of the BC curriculum from what I understand. Even though the provincial funding, apparently for this organization called the ARC Foundation, was, and they announced it last year to the organization, they knew this was coming. Apparently they've reduced three positions. The conservatives are seizing on that. But, you know, did the conservatives ask how many positions are still left in the organization or how much federal funding they still get or whether or not there was any regulatory or legal change whatsoever impacting SOGI in the schools? Because I can't find any that would be consistent with the idea of SOGI coming to an end. But who knows? Maybe I'm missing something and there's some sort of red hot document out there somewhere or press conference that I've missed. But if that's the case, I really hope somebody will bring my attention to it because I'd like to look at it. I'd like to understand it because what I am seeing here is fiscal austerity has come to BC and we've seen that all across the board. The school year ended last month. So some funding that was provided by one level of government involving SOGI came to an end as expected. The organization who lost some of its funding has reduced some of its positions and the world keeps turning. That's what I'm seeing today. But maybe I'm missing something. Anyway, quick break. More after this.
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8: I know. I have people texting me about it. The Conservative sent us a press release earlier. I thought, oh my God, I didn't know that. So we started looking into it because I didn't want to just spout off on the air about what I thought about this because I didn't think it was possible. And the Conservative sent out a press release to say BC Conservatives force NDP to defund SOGI. So I'm thinking, okay. And so we've been looking into it behind the scenes while we were talking about municipal stuff and other things. Because again, I'm like, wow, that's a big thing. I haven't seen this anywhere else. Where is this coming from? And I'm not sure that's what's actually happened or that people would understand it the same way. But anyway, for the record, the Conservatives sent out a release to say, in the face of strong pressure from the BC Conservatives and concerned parents, it says BC has finally discontinued funding for SOGI 123. It says the BC Conservatives have consistently called for the end of SOGI 123, which injects, it says, radical gender ideology into classrooms while keeping parents in the dark. It says the push to restore common sense in BC classrooms is paying off as the government has ended funding, it says, for ARC Foundation, it says, which developed and promotes SOGI. There's a quote that says, this is an important win for BC schools, said Lynn Block, shadow minister for education. There's then another quote that says, with the end of SOGI, schools can get back to focusing on preparing students to succeed in life, and parents won't have to worry as much about what their children are being taught. It says, but while I welcome the decision to stop funding this wasteful and harmful program, it says the NDP have already proven that they cannot be trusted with BC students. It says only a conservative government can be trusted to restore sanity and protect children. Did anybody check to see if this program was federally funded as well? Because it is. There's a substantial federal grant that also provisions this organization specifically, is my understanding. And while, yes, there is reduced funding that was known about late last year, and this organization confirmed with us earlier today that, yes, it has regrettably had to cut three positions out of its workforce. Did anybody bother to check how many of those positions might still remain? Because that says with the end of SOGI is in that quote. And I'm not sure we're actually going to see the end of SOGI. Just putting that out there, unless I'm missing something. And then there's a quote from Carolyn Findley. I am very proud of this victory against radical gender ideology, says the Honorable Carolyn Findley, leader of the Conservative Party of BC. It then says the BC Conservatives refused to back down in the fight against SOGI, it says, and parents from all around the province made it clear that this program was unacceptable. It says, and now our efforts have paid off. Three positions. Like that's like, did they know that? Or did they think that the the organization was gone. I'm not clear on that, what they might have thought. Anyway, it's so anyway, they say paid off. This is a quote from Carolyn Finley. It says, as the NDP sinks lower in the polls and faces a wipeout, they had no choice but to give in to pressure and stop funding their indoctrination program. It says, I will always stand up for parental rights and the protection of BC's children. And a conservative government, it says, will build on this victory and restore common sense to our school system. Sochi hasn't ended. The organization had to cut three positions because they knew that they were getting some of their funding cut. And they knew that last year. They went through the entire school year. This was expected. That's why the cuts are happening now. School ended last month. Maybe I'm missing something here. But when I see a conservative press release that's trumpeting what looks like something far bigger than what it actually is, you know, I have to, yeah, I'm trying to figure this out. Texture 71010 writes, ChatGPT says Sochi is not federal funding. No, no, no, but the grants, the organization, do you know what grants that they receive? Because the organization is not ending today. It had to cut three positions, yes, very unfortunate. But we talked to the ARC Foundation that is named in this press release, and they're not stopping today. They knew about this particular reduction in funding, and they're continuing their work afterwards, minus three positions. So, yeah, that might be a good thing for somebody to look into before we put it in a press release. Unless I'm wrong, and if I'm wrong, my profound apologies to all involved. But I'm trying to corroborate this, and I can't. And we actually reached out to the ARC Foundation earlier. Here, I'm just going to bring that up on my screen because I want to see exactly what they said, because we thought, wow, that's a big thing. So they wrote back to us saying, I can confirm... we did reduce three staff positions, it says. So here's their statement. It says, Sochi 123 was developed through a broad collaboration, it says, that included the government of British Columbia, educators, researchers, school districts, as well as 2SLGBTQIA+, is the acronym they use, community organizations. It says, since 2016, it has supported the educators across British Columbia in creating safe, inclusive, and respectful learning environments for all students. And, it says, has had the privilege of receiving cross-party support from successive provincial governments. It says, while we were disappointed to learn in late 2025 that provincial funding would not continue, this is not new information for our organization, it says. It says, since that time, we have worked to address the funding shortfall and have made difficult decisions, including the recent reduction in staffing, it says, to ensure we maintain the organizational capacity needed to continue delivering our mission. It says all provincial funding concluded at the end of the 2025-2026 school year. It says independent research from UBC Stigma and Resilience Among Vulnerable Youth Center, it says, found that Sochi 123 reduced bullying and sexual orientation discrimination. It says reinforce the program's positive impact on young people. It says we remain committed to our mission and are open to future conversations with the Ministry of Education and Childcare about opportunities to continue supporting educators and students across British Columbia, is what they said. So, yeah, if this decision is a result of conservative pressure, then the victory was actually late last year. Hear that, John Rustad? Right, right. Still putting points on the board, even though you're... I'm sorry, I shouldn't say that. I shouldn't say that. But for this to be framed as sort of a victory today, if it's a victory, it was determined late last year. This organization says that they've known about it since late last year. And when you go to the website and you look at the number of people involved in this organization, there are more than three positions there. So a reduction of staff in three, I don't think would necessarily mean the end of the organization either. So... yeah. Anyway, and if somebody can tell me where I'm wrong, I'd love to point that out just so I can correct the record. But I'm really having problems trying to wrap my head around what might actually be happening here. And Sochi is a legal provision, like it's written into school district and school board policy. So whether or not an organization that might provide guidance on it or research involving it is not the same thing as the program itself coming to an end. That also doesn't mean that necessarily. But, you know, maybe. But if anybody can show me where I'm wrong there, I'd also like to hear it. Texture 71010 writes, education is provincial. Yep, it is, which is why the provincial government decides through law what is and is not implemented. But external organizations are free to find funding where it's available, I would think. Yeah, But anyway, Texture 71010 writes, the conservatives are being hyperbolic, it says, and stealing valor. It says, however, they were are some undeniably weird and contentious aspects, it says, of Soji resource material that is quietly backing into the hedges, it says. Texture writes, the NDP has surely seen lawsuits unfolding to the south of us and is quietly backing away as well. Well, I mean, I don't know if that's the case or not. What I do know, though, is that it's going to take more than one advocacy organization laying off three people to end Soji in this province. So maybe if we're going to issue a press release suggesting that one has happened, you want to make sure that more than just that is what has taken place. You can hear me. I'm sort of at a loss for words. Texture at 71010 writes, you can defund Soji until you're blue in the face. It's not going to change the culture of the BCTF. Well, I mean, I don't want to make this about the union, but Soji is policy. Like, you don't need to fund an organization for Soji to continue. It's the government itself that provides that education, right? I don't know. I feel like I'm kind of losing my mind here. I feel like I'm missing something. Like, what, did I just walk into this late? Why do I have to explain this? This is pretty, I thought, settled stuff. But anyway. Texture at 71010 writes, it says, just heard the quote that you read. Did you catch this? Soji has already acted, it says, to remove their champion gender identity. No, I haven't heard that. I haven't heard any programs that have actually been changed. You see, I see a lot of things said about this. And when you go and you actually check the documents, when you go and you actually talk to the organizations, and it's sort of a pattern at this point, what you hear is very different from what you might think in terms of what people are claiming. But if somebody can tell me that, like, I don't, like, here's the problem, and I don't want to be overly critical here. You know, it's the job of the, it's not my job to oppose the opposition, all right? We need help opposing the government of British Columbia. That's why I usually try to refrain from going after parties that critique the government. But, like, Lynn Block is quoted here saying, with the end of Soji, I haven't seen anything that establishes the end of Soji. Unless the province has decided to end it, but that's not something that's actually been announced at this point. So, yeah. Anyway, that's sort of where I am on that. Texture 71010 writes, this is all lies and lunacy. We should all know this. Texture, the problem is I don't know if you're talking about the government, its policy, or the conservatives responding to it at this point. The problem is everybody's shouting lies and lunacy at each other across an ideological divide, and it makes it really difficult to even know which way is up sometimes. But anyway, texture at 71010. Oh, good. Richard has sent a text message. I wonder if it's positive and uplifting. Let's read it and find out. It sounded like you stumbled trying to get through, and then he writes the acronym that starts with 2SLGB, and then he writes a lot of letters that I'm pretty sure are not actually part of the acronym in it very long. You heard me slow down there, Richard, because I had to individually sound out each letter because I wanted to say it accurately. I didn't want anybody to think that I was mispronouncing it. It was 2SLGBTQIA+, is the acronym that they used in their statement. And because all of you cannot see the statement written out because this is the radio, I, in the interests of accurately conveying what this organization has to say for itself, relayed the acronym as it was spelled, Richard. And my apologies if I slowed down. I did slow down because I wanted to be careful and make sure that I didn't misread it. Let's see. What are we doing here? Breaking news, it says. Oh, Trump to sign executive order hitting Canada with more tariffs. Are they tariffing us over the smoke? The wildfire smoke? I saw him posting about that, and I got this sinking feeling, thinking, no, they're not going to tariff us because the country's on fire. That's not something we can actually help, is it? How big are the tariffs? Sign an executive order today, it says, to hammer certain Canadian products with 50% tariffs, it says here on the headline, in 30 days. Oh, this means I have to go to the White House social media channels and see what he's talking about this time. I hate doing this so much. Okay, let's see. White House. Do we have a press conference or something that we can take in this? White House. I'm sorry. No, we're going to see if it's here. All right. We'll take a break. We'll get the news and we'll see if we can make heads or tails out of the latest out of the United States.
0: If it's happening,
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0: 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Good afternoon. I'm Katie Hamilton with the headlines from the CFAX newsroom. Stats Canada reports inflation slowed to 2.8% in June, down from the recent high of 3.2% in May. A TD Bank senior economist says in a note to clients that rising gas prices in July means the June drop likely won't be repeated, although Leslie Preston still thinks inflation has peaked for 2026. Price hikes at the grocery store also eased to 3.9% in June, down from 4.3% in May. Ottawa has extended its maintenance contract for its aging submarines for another 6 years. The $1.1 billion deal with Babcock Canada includes options to extend in-service support through the end of the current fleet's life. Canada's four Victoria-class submarines are expected to be retired in the mid-2030s and replaced by a new fleet of up to 12 conventional subs. Prime Minister Mark Carney announced earlier this month a German-Norwegian partnership was Canada's preferred bidder for its next fleet of submarines. Katie Hamilton, CFAX 1070 News.
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8: Okay, the Associated Press and others reporting. Headline, it says, Trump imposes 50% tariffs on Canadian goods. Oh, here we go. Citing disputes on autos, alcohol, and cheese. Okay, let's read it. Dateline Washington, AP, it says, President Donald Trump on Monday imposed 50% tariffs on most Canadian goods, declaring that Canada, it says, has unfairly discriminated against American autos, alcohol, and dairy products. I'm sorry, but what year is this? Like, this is something that, like, has that changed? Was that true last week? Is this new? Because it's true that we do technically discriminate on those things, but we've been discriminating on those things to varying degrees for years and years and years. I thought that we were in an okay place, like, what, last week? Suddenly we're not? It says the move could, We're doing some heavy lifting. Unleash a new wave of economic chaos. Oh, and I love how I'm looking at that. I'm just going to retweet this. The Associated Press put a post on social media. I clicked it. That's what I'm reading. It says the move could unleash a new wave of economic chaos. And they've got that underlined with a hyperlink. It's like, oh, for more information on waves of economic chaos, see our collection of stories here. Because apparently it's so common. It says with risks of higher inflation, it says, and further fraying of relations between the two nations. It says, that had been closely woven together before Trump's return to the White House. Was it, though? Anyway, I'm just reading. It says the administration official, it says, previewing the action, said that Canada was one of the only nations other than China that retaliated against Trump's previous tariffs and must be held accountable. What day is this? It's dated July 20th, today. Why? I thought we were friends again. It says the official insisted on anonymity on a call with reporters, reporters plural, it says, to preview the president's actions and said that Trump signed three proclamations to launch the tariffs, it says, under Section 338 of the 1930 Trade Act. It says several Democratic lawmakers last year proposed repealing the section because they said Trump could use it to destabilize the economy. It's almost at the point where you don't want to criticize stuff like that because it might give them ideas. It says the 50% tariffs would exclude, oh, here we go, energy products, potash, fish, and critical minerals, because, of course, the Americans need those. It says, but they would include goods that had previously been protected from import taxes by the United States, Mexico, Canada Agreement, or the USMCA. The official said that Trump had also requested that his aides look into additional tariffs on Canada because its wildfires hurt air quality in the U.S. There we go. Okay. Just shifting uncomfortably in my chair here. It says, at the World Cup final on Sunday, Trump watched the game with Canadian Prime Minister Mark Carney, who has openly challenged the U.S. president and has sought to expand Canada's trade relations with other nations. The Trump administration official said their time together at the game was not a working visit to discuss trade or tariffs. Wait, so Trump and Carney were watching the game together yesterday, and today we're getting new tariffs, supposedly? It says Trump noted in his Ottawa's proclamation that Canada maintains, starting at April 2025, a 25% tariff on imports that did not qualify. Okay, it says his proclamation, it's using the word proclamation, on alcohol notes that Canadian provinces and territories halted the purchase and retailing of American alcoholic beverages last year, it says, which was also a response to Trump tariffs and taunts of making Canada the 51st state, it says. But Trump has long objected to Canada's treatment of U.S. cheese, saying in his proclamation that Canada discriminates against the U.S. compared to Europe on dairy products. Well, have we actually seen these passed into law yet? Or is this another thing where Trump says he's going to do something and then we all just don't say anything and hope that something else gets his attention before he actually makes it real and then we end up escaping it? Yeah, there it is. CTV's got it too. Trump to impose new 50% tariffs on Canadian goods. I'm just looking here. If there's any additional details, tariffs come into CTV News, it says, has reached out to the Prime Minister's office and Canada-U.S. Trade Minister Dominic LeBlanc's offices for comment. Oh, okay. Well, good luck to us, I guess. And isn't it sort of shocking that it's only a technical recession that we're in? That's the other thing, too. Remember when we got in that weird fight a few weeks ago, where it's like, oh, we're in a recession. But don't worry, it's just a technical recession. Like, why wouldn't we be in recession? We've been in a trade war for like a year and a half now, it feels like. We were warned that it would cause economic devastation and ruin, and we suddenly find ourselves with a fiscal picture not quite rosy. Why would it be rosy? I don't know. What do I know? Texture 71010 writes WTF. You know what that stands for, right? Whiskey Tango Foxtrot. That's what that means. It says he was just with Carney yesterday at the World Cup final. Yeah, I know. I guess things went really well. It says Carney with hiring his deputy minister and partying with Trump leaves Canadians with a nosebleed from all the elbows up. I'm not even sure what's going on here in terms of elbows and where they might be in relation to being up or down. Texter 71010 writes, totally with Trump on this one. Oh, yeah, thank you. That's really helpful. Texter writes, he is right that we shouldn't just let our force burn because it's cheaper. Is that what we're doing? Really? Texter writes, I gave Trudeau blueprints for water bombing cargo carrying drone carrier airships years ago, and he said there's no money. Texter, like, you gave them to him and he gave you a response? Like what? Like in person? I'm sort of curious as to how that went. Like you talked to Justin Trudeau and you had blueprints, you say, for water bombing cargo carrying drone carrier airships years ago. Where did they get the water from, among other things? I'm instantly intrigued of how drone air carriers would work for fighting forest fires, because the logistics are very similar. The technology, I would think, would be untested at best. How resilient are those drones? You know what the updrafts are like off a forest fire, trying to maneuver around them, among many other concerns, but I digress. It says it would have prevented all tariffs, even from before, since they were also meant, to patrol the border in the off season, the texter writes. Like patrolling our border with drones that also fight fires. Do you know how big our border is? And I'm not trying to be combative here. I'm not trying to be derisive or sardonic. I'm not trying to put you down or anything. But in terms of how big Canada's wilderness actually is and how much forest is actually out there, we have approximately 10% of this planet's forests. Did you know that? Give or take, just really rough back of the envelope math might be plus or minus 5%, but it's about 10% of the world's forest exists in the territory that we call Canada. We have about 0.5% of the world's population. So pray tell, how does 0.5% of the world's population go about properly managing 10% of this planet's forests? I'm not actually sure how you do that, because when you actually start doing the math on the sheer millions of square kilometers that have to be managed, or actually I'm trying to figure out how many square kilometers it actually is. I don't want to overstate here, but it's big. How do you do that? And I don't know what the answer is, to be honest. I'm not sure firefighting drones would actually be practical when you actually figure out how much territory they would have to cover, how many you would need, how you would power them, how you would charge them. You have to also remember that a lot of these fires exist in areas where you don't have a nice, clean cell phone signal to control your drone, as well as any number of other issues, but I digress. Texter 71010 writes, well, time to up the water bomber rental fees. Oh, and then we'll have California saying, don't punish us because of what Washington's doing. What do we do in that situation? I'm not even sure. I'm glad I'm not a diplomat in charge of all this stuff. Texter writes, Trump was just having another temper tantrum because he was booed at the FIFA game yesterday. I hope that's not the case. I don't know what's worse, Texter. The fact that Trump can get booed at FIFA and suddenly Canada's economy has to worry because Carney's there too and he didn't get booed? That better not be the reason. If that's the reason, well, I don't know. What are we going to do? Write a letter to complain? Let's hope this is just a taco situation, a texter writes. Taco is an acronym, T-A-C-O. Trump always chickens out is the supposition that is made. I'm sure we can hope that. Another texter at 71010 writes, I'm done with elbows up. How about fingers up? I just want something that works. What do we have to do to make this stop? It's at the point of exhaustion, isn't it? Another texter at 71010 writes, we can send them the bill for the Minnesota fire, it says here, that crossed the border and is causing damage in Canada. The gall, the texter writes, of this orange pig, which could really mean lots of things. It's a very common phrase. Texter at 71010 writes, know exactly why we need drones, it says, for our northern area. It says they can be flowing with the fighter jet. Do you know how fast drones go versus how fast fighter jets go, texter? And again, I'm not trying to be glib here. Drones are really good for some jobs, but traveling 6,000 miles of just complete empty wilderness without cell phone towers, power stations, or the ability to recharge is not one of them in terms of the drones, the smaller drones that I think our texter might have been thinking about. But that, again, that's supposition. Texture 71010 writes, they can be flowing with a fighter jet, it says. It says they can be flowing with some bunker somewhere. And they can even be flown, it says, with a mission that they will complete. It says here, look at expat drones. And the way they are going, frankly, I don't know why we need subs. Expat drone, look them up. Okay, I'll look them up. Let's look up what an expat drone is during the break. And I'll give this texture a response in just a moment. Stay with us.
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8: Okay, fine. This is actually pretty cool. The X-Bat from Shield AI, the world's first AI-piloted vertical takeoff and landing VTOL fighter jet. It says it's the only platform that combines vertical takeoff and landing with a 2,000 nautical mile range, meaning it can launch from ships, islands, or austere sites. No runways or tankers required. It says initial VTOL flights planned. I'm at their Wikipedia page. Planned for 2026, followed by up all up, it says flight testing and operational validation 2028. It says it was announced that Shield AI will be constructing a flight test facility for the expat at the Newton City County Airport east of Newton, Kansas. That was October 2025. And then it says in March 2026, Shield AI announced it was raising $1.5 billion in Series G funding, a $12.5 billion post-money evaluation. Okay, this looks pretty cool. Now, is that something that we could actually incorporate into our military, our armed forces, given that we don't have the budgets that the Americans do? See, the problem is that, at least from where I sit, it looks like a lot of the frontier technology that's being developed is being developed with the expectation that the customers have the sort of budgets that the Americans do. And nobody does, not even by, like, not even by half, I think, because the number one military spender on Earth is the United States. We know that. It's something in the order of $700 billion per year. The next up is usually Russia or China, and they're less than half that. So Canada's budget, as we know, we're trying to increase it. We're trying to get up to that 2% of GDP, should have a long time ago. But the sorts of budgets that are required to, I don't know, familiarize ourselves even with this kind of technology, the assumption is often that you have the sort of infrastructure in place that the Americans do. I'm not really sure how easy it would be to incorporate the existing military apparatus that we have here in Canada with the sort of devices that I'm looking at on this screen. Because don't get me wrong, that's a cool looking machine. Oh, Adam, warfare isn't good. Yes, yeah, I hear you. War bad. Yeah, I get it. I'll do that obligatory admission before I say that's a cool looking machine right there. Could we have something like that patrolling Canadian airspace? Wonder what the maintenance is like. Wonder how many facilities that we have to have doing support for it. I wonder what kind of satellites it has to link up with, because the curvature of the Earth blocks signals from reaching these machines once they get far enough north or far enough away from civilization. All of that would have to come into play. Now, the Americans have the existing infrastructure. Curvature of the Earth? The Americans solved that decades ago. Canada, on the other hand? Well, I suppose we could probably ask to use somebody's satellites, even if he did buy Twitter and people don't like what he puts there. Would it be Starlink that would be used? And that's, of course, one of the examples that's often put out there. But in terms of Canada maintaining a sovereign military presence where we're truly, not extricated, that's the wrong word, where we are truly free or independent from the Americans, that's a tall order. That's a really tall order. But that is a cool machine, texture. The expat. Thank you for bringing it to my attention. All right. Texture 71010 writes, what a slap in the face after a Canadian firefighter recently lost their life helping the USA fires. And that was a local person too, wasn't it, texture? I did see that. Tragic. It says the firefighter was a husband and a father from Nanaimo. And then talks about a 56-year-old helicopter pilot from Vancouver Island community of Souk. It says died in a crash while battling the Gold Mountain fire in southwestern Colorado. Texture 71010 writes, I'm sure the people talking about drones understand how much water weighs and how much water a forest fire consumes. Texture, with great respect, I think there are people who don't fully comprehend just how vast the distances involved actually are when they talk about fighting fires in remote areas of Canada. What do you do when you are trying to fight a fire that might be fully involved and growing in size when it's 1,000 kilometers away from the nearest body of water in the nearest lake? There is often a presumption, well, there must be some water nearby. There must be somewhere where we can reload, refuel, et cetera, et cetera. When we talk about some of these wildfires, they are truly remote in every sense of the word. So how much money and time and effort are you willing to spend to send one plane load of water 1,000 miles, dump your one plane load of water, make almost no difference whatsoever in the fire itself, and then what? Turn around and come back and reload with another one plane load of water? When you actually do the math, it's the distance that defeats our ability to meaningfully engage with most of these fires, because the idea of the round trip, even when you have enough fuel to go back to the lake with like a scooper or whatever, that works. But what about when there are no lakes nearby? There are no rivers nearby. There are no large bodies of water that are navigable nearby that have been surveyed to make sure that you're not trying to pull water out of an area where you don't know what the depth is or something like that. Like, there's a million different factors that have to come into play here. So to assume that wherever a fire happens in Canada's vast wilderness, that we can just send machines out there and find a way to deal with it somehow, do the math on how much fuel you need and how many plane trips it takes to go back and forth from the nearest source of water, and suddenly the math becomes prohibitive very quickly for a huge amount of the country. But I digress. Texter 71010 writes, Canada reaping what it has sowed. It says, can thank the Eastern boomers for the election flip-flop, it says. Glad the East is feeling it most, but feel sorry for the young people. They need to vote more. Well, Texter, I suppose everybody needs to vote more, but that's a point. Texter 71010 writes, yes, buy a few F-18s that are programmed, it says here, to fly with these drones. Texter, how do you imagine that F-18s get programmed to fly with anything? And I'm not trying to be glib or obstructionist either. Like, I remember watching a documentary on training at Cold Lake, Alberta, with actual Canadian CF-18 fighter pilots. And I remember, this was a Discovery show that was on years and years ago, and I remember the big thing, like the big tech thing that they were doing on that episode, is that they were wearing regular night vision goggles while they were flying the plane. I foolishly assumed that the plane itself would have forward-looking infrared and all this other stuff attached to it, because I think you and I are attached or are exposed more often than not to, once again, the $700 billion plus dollar per year American military industrial complex. And we assume that all these technical problems that the Americans solved a long time ago and now take for granted are something that we must have also solved, right? And then you realize how well provisioned our military apparatus actually is, and you realize that, you know, for planes to be programmed to fly in tandem with drones, they'd probably have to have computers that are, you know, less than 10 years old or something along those lines. There's not a whole lot of space age, bleeding edge, cutting edge type hardware. Well, I guess space age is the 60s, which was, you know, 65 years ago. I guess that doesn't really mean it's new yet. And yet, I think that you might be surprised at how long ago some of this stuff was actually built and put together. Texter 71010 writes, there was a movie called Stealth with Jamie Foxx where the AI drone goes bad. Yeah. Will the AI go bad? Who knows? Who knows? I don't know. I think the AI is more likely just to, you know, stop. It'd be like, your job is to patrol this forest and look for fires. Then you show up and the entire forest is burned down. You're like, drone! And it's like, yes. It's like, why? What did you do? The forest burns down. It's like, you're right to push back on that. The forest did burn down. And you told me very clearly to watch the forest and make sure that it didn't burn down. But I didn't do that. This is a learning experience for all of us. Because you know what? That's what actual AI is like. It's like, I told you to do this and you didn't do it. And you're like, it's like, you're right. You told me to do this and I didn't do it. And there's nothing you can do. It just sits there. And if that's what we want to, that's what we want to trust our lives to, sure, we can do that. But the funny part, anybody who's actually, you know, experimented with the AIs that are out there will tell you this, whether it's in a runtime like an agent or whether it's, you know, just chat, whatever, depending on the brand that you choose, is that in the movies, the fear is always AI that once you let it out of the cage, just grows infinitely and geometrically and it can't be stopped and it's tireless. And before you know it, it's taken over the world. Whereas in reality, actual AI is lazy. Actual AI, you give a list of like five things to do and you come back and three of them are done and it's just stopped for no reason at all. And you're like, hey, what's up with that other two? Oh, I'll get to work right away on those. And maybe there's something to be said for that in terms of the different incentives that various intelligences, biological and artificial, have. Biological intelligence, of course, needs to continue provisioning itself with energy and biological sustenance, lest you or I go even a couple of minutes without air and our intelligence winks out because we die and it doesn't come back after that. So we have all of these instinctual subroutines programmed to furiously and constantly make sure that we're properly provisioned and we maintain homeostasis. An artificial intelligence has nothing like that. An artificial intelligence, you can turn it off and let it sit in a closet for 100 years, turn it back on, and it's like, oh, I'm back on again. There's no cost to AI not getting something done to itself. And I think that's one of the primary differences. See, we imputed that biological need to always be hungry, to always be thirsty, to always be looking for more, that's programmed into us by evolution over who knows how many thousand generations. AI wouldn't necessarily train for that. AI wouldn't necessarily be constrained by that. So maybe if we actually do make this terrifying machine that can do all this stuff, maybe the one thing that we need to worry about is that one day it wakes up and it goes, no, don't feel like it today, and just sits there. Why doesn't anybody have a movie trilogy about that? Maybe because it's not very interesting or compelling. But who knows? Thank you for the text, Texter. We will, of course, watch this. I'm out of time, though. So for the moment, these are my opinions, as always. You can agree or disagree, as always. But stay safe and have a nice day.
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29: Good afternoon, I'm Katie Hamilton with CFAX 1070's 3 o'clock news. U.S. President Donald Trump is imposing additional 50% tariffs on certain Canadian goods over alleged trade discrimination. The White House says Trump signed 3 proclamations today that target certain Canadian imports with the tariffs as a response to the trade discrimination. The White House says Trump is leveling the playing field for crucial American exports that include motor vehicles, alcohol, and dairy. The Canadian products being targeted range from wine to hockey sticks. U.S. Ambassador to Canada Pete Hoekstra spoke at the economic conference in Edmonton today about potential trade opportunities between the two countries. Hoekstra thinks some sort of trade agreement will eventually be signed between Canada, the U.S. and Mexico, but negative views of America by Canadians make it harder to get a deal in place.
30: I have a problem, and I think that, you know, Canadians don't think very highly of the United States right now. It makes it harder for politicians to get to an agreement.
29: Hoekstra says Alberta and Saskatchewan could make the most compelling case to meet the U.S.'s oil needs over the next decade. Stats Canada says lower gas prices pulled June's inflation rate back below 3% after the Iran war sent fuel costs soaring this spring. That relief hasn't lasted long for motorists, as renewed fighting in the Middle East is already pushing gas prices higher again. RBC Assistant Chief Economist Nathan Jansen says there was good news for the Bank of Canada in the June price data. That core inflation dipped below the central bank's target.
31: Not a lot of consolation if you're at the gas station filling up your car, but it does let the Bank of Canada be more patient in terms of not needing to add to those costs with higher interest rates.
29: Inflation also cooled at the grocery store in June, as StatsCan says falling prices for grapes helped ease cost pressures on fresh fruit. Travel service costs last month were high in both Canadian host cities for the FIFA World Cup. Stats Canada reports the cost of traveler accommodation for June rose about 20% year over year in BC and Ontario. Meanwhile, rental car prices rose nearly 7% across the country compared to June of 2025 as travel demand increased. Well, this is National Drowning Prevention Week. BC EMS paramedic public information officer Brian Twaits was on CFAX earlier, reminding us there's a reason it's called a life preserver.
32: Just having them with you on the boat by law is not good enough. You need to have it on. And there's a difference also a lot of people don't realize between life jackets and PFDs. A personal flotation device, the small and compact ones, they definitely help keep you afloat. Whereas a life jacket, they're actually designed so that if you fall into the water and possibly knock yourself unconscious, they'll actually work to right you in the water to keep your head above water.
29: The BC government has issued a notice warning people to be vigilant about water safety after a spike in drowning deaths in the last few months. The province says there have been 40 accidental drownings in BC from May 1st to July 16th. That's a 54% increase from the 26 deaths reported during the same period last year. Sports is coming up next.
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29: Oh,
2: It goes right into sports. So the World Cup belongs to Spain after a 1-0 extra time victory over defending champion Argentina in yesterday's final. Ferran Torres scored the winner in the 106th minute as Spain captured its second Men's Soccer World Cup title and first since 2010. The expanded tournament featured a record 48 teams in 104 matches across North America. The struggling Blue Jays, Toronto Blue Jays, open a four-game series with the AL East leading Tampa Bay Rays tonight. Toronto dropped 2 of 3 games to the visiting Chicago White Sox last weekend in its return from the All-Star game and enters the series 7 games under .500. Meanwhile, the Toronto Tempo will try to end a 2-game losing streak when they host the Las Vegas Aces tonight. Tempo will be without head coach Sandy Brondello, who is serving a 1-game suspension after calling Angel Reese a protected species during Friday's game. Brondello has since apologized. I'm Katie Hamilton. If it's happening, it's here on CFAX 1070. It's 3:05.
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15: Seatbelt.
8: Good afternoon, Victoria. Thank you so much for being here, and it's great to be here after a whole week away.
16: Welcome back.
8: Well, thanks, and good on you for doing it all yourself there, Jade.
16: Thank you.
8: Monday was quite the thing.
16: Ugh. Yeah, thank goodness for Morgana and Koch coming in and filling in because, what a doozy to try and do everything at once.
8: Oh, yeah, it's all the fun, that's for sure. lots to talk about with Josh and Jade this afternoon. We'll start off by saying it was a gorgeous day to start out with, and then it got increasingly hazy, at least in my perspective.
16: Yeah, exactly. That's what I was thinking, too. A little hazy out there with all the smoke.
8: I mean, the forecast says a mix of sun and cloud, but I'm wondering what percentage of that cloud is actually, wildfire smoke mixing into stuff.
16: I didn't check it today to see the air quality. Yesterday it was around 2 when I looked in Langford. Today it's still at 2, so not as bad. But okay. You can definitely see it coming over the water.
8: Oh, absolutely. We were kind of watching the hills and the west shore start to become a little obscured. Mm. Almost like it's foggy, but not foggy because, it's up in the sky a bit. Yeah, but hopefully it doesn't get too much worse, although...
16: Looks like we're in for actually mostly a good week, you know?
8: Yeah.
16: I mean, 27 on Wednesday, beauty.
8: Oh, gorgeous day on Wednesday.
16: Hot day, yeah. But it does look like we might get another similar day to we had last Thursday, this up Thursday coming up. A little bit of rain in the forecast, high of 25, so that's that really warm rainy day. Doesn't have a thunderstorm risk there, but that was intense. Usually they say we'll get thunderstorms, and Morgana, producer, and I were chatting last week about just how that doesn't happen ever. They say thunderstorms and lightning, and then we get none.
8: It's nice to hope, but they ain't going to happen.
16: But then we actually got some on the Thursday, actually.
8: We did, in fact, because the astute listener knows that family and I went camping out at China Beach off the... Not the West Coast, but the South Coast, beyond Souk. Hmm. Gorgeous, by the way. Yeah. But you are kind of prone to the Juan de Fuca Strait and all the weather that comes in from the Olympic Peninsula of Washington State there. And then Thursday, it was like, by the way, as of noon, no wildfires allowed. And I'm like, why is that? Did suddenly a bunch of them pop off? And then what I was reading was that, after the fact, because it wasn't really internet out there.
16: No, you messaged me. I did tell everybody you messaged
8: me,
16: by the way. Yes.
8: You did.
16: I said, I heard from Josh in the brief moment when he had some satellite coverage to ask, is there in fact a campfire ban on Thursday? I said, yeah.
8: We used the last of the firewood Thursday morning.
16: Good for you.
8: It was put out by about 12:45, doused it with water, make sure I didn't, contribute to the wildfire scene.
16: No.
8: But stormy weather coming in with the potential of a bunch of lightning around.
10: So they, oh, I can see why they don't want campfires and stuff about when there's already a high risk due to, you know, it being a bit dry with all the lightning dew and stuff like that.
16: And while it was raining that day, it actually was super brief. By the time I got home around 7-ish that evening, it was done. Like, the sun was coming back out. It was just like a brief window from, I want to say like noonish or 1-ish to 7 p.m. It rained and rained and then it stopped and then it cleared up.
10: And we got that, but a little earlier. So we did curtail our trip by a day.
16: Oh, yeah.
10: You know, well, because we were first supposed to leave Friday morning.
16: Right.
10: But, you know, not going to have a campfire for that last night. And now there's all this tricky weather coming in and lightning and rain. Do we really want to pack up a tent and all our goodies in the rain?
16: Just dealing with it. No. You're in a tent in the mud. No thanks. I would have packed up early, too.
10: Yep. So we did. And I'm glad we did because we got the car loaded about, we're about 10 minutes left in the load before it started kind of raining in earnest there.
16: Smart move.
10: Some fat cracks of lightning, though.
16: Yeah.
10: Oh, real close.
16: Yeah, felt close even here in Esquimalt. So you could, I just went briefly to pop into the farmer's market. I heard they had really good apple juice there. So went to go pop in and it was too rainy for Jade. So I turned around because I started seeing all the lightning and I said, you know what? Maybe I need to go home instead.
10: Lots to talk about this afternoon with Josh and Jade. We will have the Vic Food guys. The Dallas will come in coming after the 4 o'clock news, bringing along Sean Sewell from Cafe Mexico. And, of course, the neighboring...

0: Okay.
1: Like, hey, well, we've got a gig. Anybody interested in it?
0: Oh, I see.
1: Oh, you can pay me to put in a bunch of batteries and stuff. Well, not me, but...
0: Someone.
1: Yeah, someone. Somebody. Somebody it could be are the folks at Energy Storage Canada that do this kind of work, and their president and CEO will join us coming up after the 4:30 news to kind of dig into what all this means, battery storage, and how it will supply and bolster our energy potential here on the island. But first, interesting story, hey?
0: Yeah, it was a sad story, though. You know, this really awful event happened on the 11th of July. So just as we, I think right the day before you left for your trip, this happened. But news broke on it early last week when a dog was attacked at Mile Zero in the evening of July 11th. Poor Loki lost his life. And his owner, Trent, is obviously very devastated. It was a very traumatic event that happened when his dog was attacked at Mile Zero by an off-leash dog. So really talking about how we might see or we want to push for some enforcement for some stricter leash rules and for owners to just be more educated too overall about what can happen in an instant, honestly, if you just have your dog off-leash and how important it is to really have that recall under control too. People say, they listen, but it's really important to have them listen that one time and come right back, especially given the scenarios, you know. And so we chat with, we did have a pre-recorded chat with Trent, as it's a very hard topic, as you can imagine, for an owner to recount. So we do have that chat coming up in a few minutes.
1: And I imagine it's going to be quite sensitive information there.
0: Yeah.
1: So I guess a bit of a warning for those easily triggered, I guess you would
0: say. Trigger warning is definitely the right word for it. So there will be some pretty graphic details that Trent shares along with his recounts of this incident that he went through with his dog, and it can be quite hard to hear. So this is just a bit of a pre-warning about that.
1: All this and more coming up with Josh and Jade this afternoon. Plus, we've got some BC Lions tickets to give away at some point in the show. Obviously not next, after Jade's traffic and weather report.
0: Whoa, it feels weird to be on this side of it. It's been a while since I've done a traffic report. Let's see if my skills are up there. Oh, looks like it's a 43 estimate from Victoria to Langford. Patchy congestion, nothing really heavy, just in the interchange there. And honestly, I wouldn't even call it pretty heavy. I will say down Helmkin from Wilkinson around Roy Road, it's building heavily and it's continuing down Wilkinson and Helmkin all the way to Highway 1 as they have made that change to the exit lane off Helmkin to Highway 1 northbound. They did open it up the other week, but it has since been closed again, and I have not been through there in the last week or so, so I can't tell you what is going on there, but there is definitely a change impacting traffic, and the pattern there has changed at Helmkin off of Helmkin onto Highway 1 northbound toward the Colwood exit and that merge onto Highway 1. Victoria to Souk is closer to an hour, just underneath that. Most of the congestion you face is along Highway 1 through the interchange and in the Saanich Corps. Otherwise, looks pretty smooth heading into Souk. Otherwise, I can't see any congestion leading up to Souk after Admirals and Mackenzie. Here in Esquimalt, we get a little bit of congestion building down Admirals. It's patchy congestion from about Woodway all the way down Admirals until about Craig Flower and Island Highway. There is some work being done, some paving work at Island Highway near Shoreline Community School. So just be aware of that single lane alternating. If it's finished up for the day and you are passing through, please let me know because it was major delays this morning. And weather tonight, it's a few clouds overnight, a low of 14 degrees. Into tomorrow, where it's mainly sunny and a high of 25 degrees. Here in Esquimalt Harbor, we're at 17 degrees.
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13: Victoria is a pretty dog-loving city, and most of us have probably had that moment where an off-leash dog comes running over and the owner says, oh, don't worry, they're friendly. But a tragic incident on Dallas Road earlier this month is sparking a bigger conversation about leash rules, responsible dog ownership, and how quickly things can go wrong. Trent Warlow is joining us today after losing his six-year-old support dog, Loki, in an attack involving an off-leash dog near Mile Zero. Loki wasn't just a beloved family pet. He was also working with children in our community, helping students build confidence and manage anxiety. Trent, thank you so much for taking this time today to share Loki's story with us.
14: Hi. Yeah, I really appreciate you having me on today. And I thought it was really important to be able to get this message across and tell you what happened with my dog. And we had gone down to Dallas Road to Mile Zero for a friend's celebration of life. And we were leaving, and I was actually carrying Loki at the time because it was starting to get cold. I put a jacket on him, and he's just a little Yorkie poo. So he grew up in school, so he's used to being carried. around in my arm. He's really great at balancing. And so I put him down to go to the bathroom and before we left, and I picked him back up, and then I set him down again as a friend came to give me a hug goodbye. And he was sitting just on the other side of me. And all of a sudden, I believe it was a Rottweiler. It could have been a Corso. We're not sure but it was a very, very big dog. And it grabbed him so fast. And people were screaming, and I dove on top of the dog. And I wrestled him to the ground. I pinned him, his neck down, and then I ripped his jaws apart. Adrenaline kicked in. It was such a big dog. I wasn't sure if I could get his jaws apart, and I didn't care if I got bit or not. And unfortunately, I couldn't save him in time. He just killed him instantly. I picked him up into my arms. He was bleeding profusely. I was covered in head to foot when I got to the animal emergency, and he had died. He was like one final twitch in my arm, and he died. And so it was very traumatic, and it was one of the most traumatic things I've ever had to go through in my life. My girlfriend had passed away 3 years ago, and we went and got Loki together. Mm-hmm. So that's how much he had meant to me in my life. So then he worked as what I want to do too is tell you how great a dog he was.
13: Yeah, please.
14: And that is that he has supported in our classroom and throughout Shoreline School for over 6 years. I fought recently to keep him in school. They had kicked all the dogs out of school, but I kept Loki in because I needed support too, because I have a brain injury. And so I suffered as a kid, falling into concrete and had a brain trauma. So I've dealt with it my whole life, but with having a dog has been a godsend for me. It helps me with anxiety, working, and you know the kids are great, and it gives me that confidence to work in that classroom and work through the school. And to him, just, you know, one thing, it's really funny. I was never known as Trent, Mr. Warlow. I was always known, the kids always called me the dog guy.
13: Oh.
14: You know, and so the kids all had known me as the dog guy. Anywhere I go, when these kids see me outside of school, there's the dog guy, there's Loki.
13: Oh.
14: And he became quite the celebrity. And he worked throughout Victoria with other guys with autism, and he's just been a really wonderful dog. He knows when a kid is having problems, and he'll just sit right beside them like he does me and calms them down. And I've taught animal husbandry in the school. I've taught empathy, and they see the empathy in me by working with this dog. And so it's changed how I and perceived in school as not just an educator, but also as a guy who loves animals. Mm-hmm. And, you know, kids have always been really, they've really appreciated the work I've done with that dog, and they've appreciated having that dog so much. And so the outpouring of the community has been just astounding. I've never seen so much. I'm a very, you know, quiet guy, and I've had so many messages that I've had to answer, hundreds and hundreds of them, and it's very difficult for me to do it, but I've tried. And the amount of stuff on TikTok and all the things that you know, the kids have sent me, but yeah, it's been really difficult.
13: I can only imagine. Yeah. Well, it's not just you who's lost Loki. It sounds like the community's really lost Loki.
14: They really have. Yeah. You know, and that's the tragic part of it. So they started a GoFundMe at the school, which I didn't know after I did my interview with Check Six, and they started a GoFundMe for me so I could, you know, I could get a dog back in September. And I feel guilty about getting another dog, but mm-hmm. I have to go back in September with a support dog again, or these kids are going to lose it, mm-hmm. and I'm going to have difficulty working without one.
13: Yeah.
14: So we've done a fundraiser for that to help support that, and also to cover the cost of Loki's death too. I mean, that's got me too. And the dog that had killed Loki wasn't being handled by the owner; it was being handled by someone who was looking after the dog.
13: Mm.
14: and it brought him to a public event that ended up having a tragic outcome. And so it's been really a tragedy all the way around. And so I, one of the things I understood after this is that my dog's not the only one this has happened to. I have been inundated with hundreds of people telling me about their small dog or dog being attacked by an off-leash dog. And this has been happening a lot in Victoria. We're inundated with dogs. You can't walk down the street without seeing a dog.
13: No.
14: But we need to be responsible dog owners, and we need to start looking hard at controlling our animals. And they are an animal. They're not a human being. They're an animal. They're part of your family. And you keep your family safe. Why wouldn't you keep your dog safe? Mm-hmm. And that just doesn't mean keeping your dog safe, but other people's dogs around you safe. And if you leash your dog, you don't have problems. If you off-leash your dog, that's when you start having problems. And I'm seeing that more and more now. And I think it's awareness now of people start to leash their dogs properly. You can go take your dog off-leash to off-leash parks. Take him in your backyard. Take him somewhere that you know that dog's going to be safe and not going to affect other people. But your dog, the ripple effect of your dog not being on a leash can lead to lots of other things. So, and that's the awareness I want to bring.
13: Yeah, because it's not just necessarily about, you know, that enforcement of existing leash bylaws and such, but also that education and awareness.
14: Yeah, exactly. And I always have heard people say, my dog's friendly. I've been fooled by that one too many times by people saying that to me. And you don't know your dog. You can't mind read your dog what he's going to do. I've never been able to mind read my dog. I wish I knew somebody who could do it because they'd be making $1 million.
13: Yeah.
14: But you don't. And so safety-wise is why take the risk? Why risk your dog's safety or someone else's dog's safety because you feel it's, you're entitled to let your dog off leash and run around? Mm-hmm. Well, unfortunately, you're not. It's you know, you have to think about the community members in your community, and it's being selfless. It really is. It's teaching people to be selfless and think about who you affect with your dog, because you are your own ambassador with your dog. And if your dog misbehaves badly, that's on you. That's not on the dog. That's the owner of the dog. He didn't do his job, and that was to keep his dog safe and you safe.
13: Yeah.
14: So that's what it's all about. And I can't emphasize this any more than I can. I'm going to try and work with City Hall on this too. This isn't just about my dog. It's about everyone's dog and keeping them safe.
13: Yeah. If Loki's story leads to one positive change in the community, what do you hope that change could be?
14: I hope that people are more self-aware of their surroundings and what other people have to go through with their own dogs, and that they treat people with respect enough to leash their dog out in public, because not everyone wants to be with your dog. And so having control over your dog with better training and understanding of what your dog is capable of and what it's not capable of is really important. And I want people to, a little light bulb to come on in their head. Maybe I shouldn't do that. Maybe that's the wrong thing to do. And I think that's what I really want. I want that so much.
13: You know, as we finish up here, what would you like listeners to remember about Loki and the legacy that he leaves behind?
14: Oh, boy. Sorry, I'm getting a bit emotional.
13: It's okay.
14: Because
13: yeah.
14: It's
13: hard.
14: God, I want people to remember what a special, kind dog he was.
13: Yeah.
14: He was very smart. He understood so many commands, and he really respected other people, and he was such a kind dog towards children, and he worked so well within our school system. You didn't even know he was there half the time, but the kids all knew. And he brought a lot of joy and happiness. So the one thing I would like to say is that when I take him out anywhere and I sit down somewhere, everybody gravitates towards him. They all wanted to pet him. They all wanted to pick him up. They all wanted that connection with my dog.
13: Yeah.
14: And that brought me a lot of joy and happiness to know that I had worked so hard on that dog to get him to where he was, that he could be appreciated like that. So that's what I want people to remember.
13: Low key. 6 years old. Yeah. It's taken far too soon. I'm so sorry, Trent.
14: Well, thank you.
13: Is there a way that people can reach out or help if they wanted to, or yeah, anything like that?
14: Yeah. My school was very kind, and Cheryl at my school had done a GoFundMe, and it's going to help me be able to afford another dog and to help get some training for him and also cover the cost of Loki. That's also a cost too of his death, as I have to have him cremated. And so it's to help me get back healthy and help, you know, take the burden of what this financially is costing me because of somebody else's negligence. It's help support Trent with Loki. I think it's under Trent Warlow and Loki.
13: Well, Trent, I know it's hard to go through this and unpack it again, as it's still an open investigation with RCMP and Animal Control as well. But I really appreciate you taking the time and letting us sort of in on the what happened and how we can support and maybe see better enforcement as well as education for owners out there.
14: Exactly. I want to thank you for having me on today. I think it's important that we did this today. Even though I'm going through a lot, I think it's important I speak out on behalf of my dog and other people's dogs too.
9: Oh, you can hear the tremble in his voice there, Jade.
13: It's really hard, yeah.
9: Quite the conversation you had there with Trent Warlow, owner of Loki, who was attacked by another dog. What did you say, Dallas Road?
13: It was, Mile Zero, just
9: Mile
13: off
9: Zero?
13: Dallas Road.
9: Yeah. Oh, quite the conversation there. We should take a break, though, for traffic and weather, 3:30 news, and we'll come back on the other side.
13: Yeah, taking a look over at our congestion levels, we're seeing not so bad congestion levels from Victoria to West Shore. It's about 44 minutes. Congestion's patchy from Saanich Core, seems at its thickest, just ahead of the interchange at McKenzie and Admiral's interchange. Decently thick through the interchange, but smooths out before you're approaching Helmkin. Helmkin also very, very congested today. We're seeing it build just before interurban around Roy Road, and it continues down Wilkinson and Helmkin till just about Highway 1, where there is the turn there right at the lights. Unless they have reopened that exit, as they have had it all open and closed on and off for the last few weeks here, as they have made some changes to that exit off Helmkin onto Highway 1. 44 minutes is the estimate from Victoria to Langford. From Victoria Souk, it's just underneath an hour. Most of that congestion you face is through the interchange at McKenzie and Admirals. Tonight, Victoria, it's a low of 14 degrees, a few clouds overnight into tomorrow, where it's a high of 25 degrees and mainly sunshine. In Esquimalt Harbor, it's 17.
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10: Good afternoon. I'm Katie Hamilton with CFAX 1070 News at 3:30. The mayor of a BC town threatened by wildfires says steep and inaccessible terrain is providing a challenge for firefighters. The fire about 10 kilometers west of Kimberley is one of about 100 wildfires currently burning across British Columbia. All of Kimberley's 8,000 residents are on evacuation alert, and the mayor says the town's fate is up to the mercy of the wind. The BC Wildfire Service says light winds and heavy smoke have reduced the fire's behavior, while it builds containment lines to protect the town. Enbridge has broken ground on a $4 billion natural gas pipeline expansion in BC. The Sunrise project aims to add about 300 million cubic feet per day of transportation capacity to the province's transmission system. Enbridge's CEO says that's enough to power 1.5 million homes. Enbridge is known as a major shipper of crude oil, but Ebel, the CEO, says his company sees more growth in the natural gas business.
15: Natural gas is not a transition fuel. Natural gas is a destination fuel, increasingly for the 7 billion people on the planet who do not have access, like Canadians do and North Americans do, to low-carbon, efficient fuel source.
10: He says about half of the gas from the Sunrise project will be used domestically in BC, while the rest will be exported to the U.S. Pacific Northwest. BC's Crown utility BC Hydro is launching a procurement process for a large battery energy storage project on Vancouver Island, the first such infrastructure in the province. Energy Minister Adrian Dix says the project is aimed at having at least 100 megawatts of battery storage capacity, which could store excess energy production during low demand periods. That energy could then be used during peak periods, which Dix says will improve Vancouver Island's reliability and flexibility in delivering power to local communities. A request for supplier qualifications to find companies capable of working on the project will be issued on July 30th. And the facility is expected to be operational by 2030 and will be owned and operated by BC Hydro. Vancouver police say the department made its largest deployment ever during the World Cup, which included policing the sky by bringing down 40 drones. Deputy Chief Constable Don Chapman says the event took years of planning to pull off and included support from the RCMP, Metro Vancouver Transit Police, and officers from Delta, Calgary, and Edmonton Police Services.
16: During our match days, our highlight or our peak level deployment was 1,300 officers on each of our Vancouver match days. We've never deployed that many police officers on any given deployment day.
10: Vancouver hosted 7 World Cup games, which were all played to a sold-out crowd of more than 52,000 at BC Place. Hollywood prop makers are speaking out against a bill that would ban 3D printing of gun parts in California.
17: It's part of an effort by lawmakers to crack down on the manufacturing of illegal ghost guns, which are often used in crimes. Movie special effects studios say the legislation would impede their work, calling the restrictions overly broad. Some civil liberties groups are also opposing the bill, saying they're concerned about government overreach and surveillance. Ghost guns are often untraceable because they're put together from scratch and lack serial numbers. I'm Daniel Martindale.
10: Sports is coming up next.
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10: In local sports, the West Shore Rebels kicked off the 2026 season at home on the weekend with a 27-1-1 win over the Valley Huskers. And the Victoria Junior A Shamrocks split the first two games of their first round playoff matchup against Port Coquitlam. They won 11-9 on Saturday and then dropping a 10-7 decision yesterday. Game three goes tomorrow in Colwood. And new research from Abacus Data shows soccer is now Canada's second favorite sport behind hockey, with interest in the game continuing to grow nationwide. Among Canadians aged 18 to 29, soccer has taken the top spot, overtaking hockey. For Canadians not born in Canada, soccer maintained its large lead at the top spot in the country. The survey found 54% of Canadian adults now have at least some interest in soccer. That's up 6% points since May of 2026, and nearly 2 million more Canadians interested in soccer, pushing that total to around 18 million adults. I'm Katie Hamilton. If it's happening, it's here on CFAX 1070. It's just about 3:39.
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9: Getting a few text responses in at 7:10:10 from listeners weighing in on the previous conversation, Jade, that you just had with Trent Warlow, the owner of Loki, who was attacked and ultimately killed by another dog there off Mile Zero just a weekend ago or so.
13: Yeah, July 11th. And yeah. I just really, really, really, really want to highlight that this was an off-leash dog that attacked a dog that was under control beside its owner on leash.
9: Yeah.
13: It was not the off-leash dog. The off-leash dog was the one out of control and attacked and destroyed another dog.
9: Yes. This texter writes in, just sending lots of love to Trent and poor Loki. Such a terrible thing. Irresponsible dog owners only cause death and trauma, says this texter. They hope the dog that did this is found before it kills again. And I do believe that the dog believed to be responsible for what had happened on the 11th of July is known to authorities, and that investigation is underway.
13: Yeah.
9: As far as to what the investigation results in, we don't know yet. No. because it's still being conducted.
13: Yeah, those things can take time, and yeah. You know, it's animal control and, you know, the police doing an investigation together. So, yeah it's going to take time, and, you know, it's just really thinking about the owner that's impacted from this, because this wasn't just a, you know, to any dog to lose is awful. But to have a dog that's a support dog, Trent opened up about how he had a significant brain injury. Mm-hmm. This dog was an emotional support for not just him, but also in Shoreline School where he works. And so it's, you know, it's not just Trent that loses this dog. It's a community that loses this dog as well.
9: Absolutely. And but this is now what? In the just this month, now we've had two incidents with dogs.
13: Yeah.
9: This one that we've been discussing, and then what, a week or so ago up in Central Saanich, the one that bit the two boys.
13: Yeah, one of the children's ears is partially missing from that. And that was a dog that was, again, out of control, mm-hmm. off leash, went off property, and attacked a family walking by.
9: Yeah. I mean, so things can change in a moment's notice. I mean, you may have your routines and you may, you know, have full confidence in your dog. But, I mean, if you have to call it twice to get you to come to you, that's not good enough.
13: No. And you can actually go up on CRD's website. They have all sorts of the rulings and regulations for dogs and for proper control, what's deemed out of control. And it is mm-hmm. More than two times is too many. You yes. have to have your dog. I recall it from when I was a dog walker myself. It is the one call at maximum. And if it does not recall, it is deemed out of control.
9: Yeah. I mean, and that, like that mile zero area, mm-hmm. very popular.
13: Yeah, even at in the evening too, because it's so warm and so light out until late. This was when mm-hmm. Loki's owner, Trent, was out with him. It was around sundown time. And so it was still light outside, he said, when this happened. So people mm-hmm. were just, it's a busy place even then.
9: It is. I mean, but like, I think I've told you before, I can't remember if I told the listeners or not, so I'll tell you again, in case you've heard this story before, I'm sorry, but in my youth, I was bit by a dog. Mm. And not so dramatically as this, but I had, long story short, we had gone to the, we lived out in the middle of nowhere in the neighborhood elementary school. Somebody had put up a whole lot of graffiti on the weekend. So we went to a neighbor's house to, you know, quote unquote, call the principal, you know, as you do, you know, when you're 10.
13: Yeah.
9: Who needs to know? Well, the principal for sure. So we'd just gone to a neighbor's house and went through the gate that was open. And had the gate been closed, we would have seen the beware of dog sign. But, you know, it wasn't. We just went through an open gate. And as soon as I put the kickstand on the bike down, boom, here comes the dog. Two of them, actually. Mm. But it was the female of the two that was the most aggressive and, I guess, protective of the property. Mm. You know, it did circle and bark and bark and nipped at my thighs a couple of times. And I still got decent little scars there. Yeah. Maybe, but, you know, it was... It's that kind of thing, though. I mean, these are two very different stories. The one I'm telling and the ones that we've heard over from Trent and, of course, the incident in Central Saanich, they're all very different stories, all very different circumstances, but they all do kind of tell you that things change in a moment's notice, and you never know what's going to happen, even if you know your dog and you know this dog well. Laura writes in at 7-10-10, it takes just one bad owner or one bad experience or one off leash has a bad taste. And that's exactly it, because you don't know what's going to happen. You cannot predict the behavior of an animal unless it is to that point of its training where you have that immediate recall. Like you said, you call it once, it is there by your side and ready to go.
13: And believe me, as someone who worked with packs of dogs, I walked up to several dogs at a time, multiple times a day. I walked privately. I walked a couple of very reactive, unpredictable dogs. Mm-hmm. So I know that there are dogs out there that can and do come back within that one call. And unless they came back within that one call, I could not chance it, because that is me controlling or trying to control that dog and multiple dogs, you know? Mm-hmm. So I didn't chance it one time.
9: No.
13: Because that's a scenario no one wishes upon anybody.
9: No.
13: And I understand that not everybody has a backyard, to this commenter. Mm-hmm. Not everybody has a backyard, obviously. This isn't tone deaf to say that in this city. What he's saying is that people are going off and they're letting their dogs off leash, and they're not listening. The whole point is that you need to have that dog under control, or you cannot let them run free. Go to a park that is fenced in, then there is lots of them. Go to a place that allows dogs, that is fenced in, so they can be under control by themselves if they cannot do well with others. No, not everybody has a backyard, but there's lots of places that you can take a dog off leash, and I know that for a fact.
9: Yeah, not all dogs deserve, frankly, to be off leash. They cannot behave responsibly in socially,
13: yeah,
9: amongst other dogs without, you know, becoming a threat.
13: And I had a dog like that. He was not doing well with others, so I would only bring him to a fenced-in area by himself.
9: Yeah.
13: And I found that place. Mm-hmm. If your dog does not do well with control and it's unpredictable already, yeah, find a place that you can properly give them that off-leash opportunity. There's lots of sniff spots you can rent out. Mm-hmm. There's tons of places. You need to do that research on your own as an owner and be responsible.
9: Absolutely.
13: That's just me as someone who worked in dog care.
9: Well, I mean, you're knowledgeable on the subject, right? More so than I haven't owned a dog since I was a teenager. Mm. I mean, so, like, a lot of this stuff is just, you know, stuff that makes sense in my head, but not anything I've learned through practice, especially practice here.
13: Yeah.
9: I do want to plug this one more time. There is that GoFundMe to support Trent, help him heal after the loss of his pup. Loki, you can find it, GoFundMe, Loki, Trent Warlow, plug all that in, you'll find it just fine.
13: Yeah, and I'll actually be putting on the link through the audio clip on our website later on.
9: Fantastic. Yeah, when we podcast this and you're listening to it, you'll find it there, easy peasy to find. Ah, you know what else is easy peasy to find? All the cars on the highway. Traffic and Weather Time with Jade.
13: That's right. It's pretty decent for congestion right now. We're seeing a typical level that we have been throughout summertime. It still builds just outside of the Saanich Core around the Mackenzie and Admirals interchange, and it seems to smooth out a bit further toward Helmkin Ramp, where it is a lot of different construction happening. You know, there's a lot more construction workers in the center of Highway 1 as you're passing the Colwood exit, so please abide by that. That speed, maximum speed is 60 in that section due to the construction. So by that, looking down Helmkin and Wilkinson, patchy from about interurban down Wilkinson into Helmkin and all the way down to Highway 1, where there's a bit of a lane change pattern with that exit off of Helmkin onto Highway 1 toward the Colwood exit. Victoria 2 Souk, that's around an hour right now. Mostly the congestion is in the Saanich area. Once you pass Helmkin Ramp, you do have a smooth travel into Souk at just underneath an hour. That's remained the same overall. Here in Esquimalt, there's congestion building down Admirals. Pretty mellow, though. It's around a Hollowell Road down Admirals and extending as far as Cowper Street. Tonight in Victoria, it's a low of 14 degrees. A few clouds overnight into tomorrow, where it's mainly sunny and a high of 25 degrees. In Esquimalt Harbor, it's 17.
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29: The weather is definitely warming up. 27 degrees, your high for Wednesday. People taking to the waters to beat the heat. Really good time for National Drowning Prevention Week, and something that's been front of mind for many of us as we've seen several stories, and tragically, in recent weeks. Locally, this includes the suspension of a search for a missing swimmer in the Stamp River near Port Alberni, but you've also likely heard headlines about incidents in the interior of BC lakes and even a ship sinking off the coast of British Columbia. BC Emergency Health Services Paramedic Public Information Officer, a long title there, Brian Thwaites, had a conversation with Steve and Lisa this morning just to get into what we need to know about drowning prevention.
30: It's a week that we should all be really thinking about, for sure.
31: Now, Lisa, you wanted to talk about this because as a veteran news person, you've told too many of these stories.
32: Yeah, that's actually a good way to put it, and that's a sad kind of intro because we just had an incident in Kelowna of losing a gentleman. A senior died in the water on the weekend. Brian, there always seems to be a disconnect. We go into this every year to try to educate people on wearing a life jacket and understanding the danger of water when most of us have some swimming ability, but we're not Olympic athletes. Do we overestimate Right. how good we are?
30: Yeah, you know, that's a very good point. You know, as you said, tragically, you know, there's already been several fatal drowning incidents in BC this year. And I think just to emphasize what you said, anyone can drown, and that's even people who know how to swim, but no one should. So we really want you to think about that when you're in or around the water. Things like personal flotation devices, life jackets, you know, you got to wear them, and you got to wear them properly.
32: The difference, and it may be obvious, but I'm going to ask the obvious question anyways. The difference is swimming in a lake versus an ocean and the things you have to look for.
30: You know, that's also a really good question. And in the ocean, we have things like currents and undertows that can be quite hazardous. And in lakes and rivers, especially in British Columbia, they're glacial fed a lot of the time, so that water's quite cold, so you can get something that's called cold water shock, where your body, if you jump into the water and are immersed into cold water, you can get this cold water shock syndrome, and it can actually kill you in minutes well before hypothermia sets in. So you need to be cognizant of wherever you're swimming or playing in the water.
32: So dip your toe before you jump in.
30: Pretty much, yeah. A nice, easy walk-in if it's cold, for sure.
32: Mm. So people who do the ocean swimming, the reason why they're sort of meandering into it rather than just plummeting themselves into it and plunging in, there's a health reason for that.
30: Exactly, yeah. And cold water shock, you know, if we talk about that, that is from sudden immersion into cold water that's below 15 degrees Celsius. And of course, throughout, like I said, and throughout British Columbia, we have a lot of water that doesn't get above 15 degrees Celsius, even in this beautiful weather that we're having right now.
32: Life jackets. They make them so small and so comfortable nowadays. You barely realize you're wearing them, but yet there still seems to be a disconnect, sort of like wearing a seatbelt, that we have it with us and that's enough.
30: Right, yeah, and you're so correct. You look at people that are out kayaking, paddleboarding, and they've got their PFDs, their personal flotation devices on, and they're so compact, and they work great. And that's the thing. Just having them with you on the boat by law is not good enough. You need to have it on. And there's a difference also a lot of people don't realize between life jackets and PFDs. A personal flotation device, like we talked about, the small and compact ones, they definitely help keep you afloat. Whereas a life jacket, they're actually designed so that if you fall into the water and possibly knock yourself unconscious, they'll actually work to right you in the water to keep your head above water.
32: I know in my past with water skiing and with using SUPs, the stand-ups, paddle boards, and kayaks for that matter, but anything where I could possibly fall over, I have fallen and hit my skis on the way down, and I have fallen and hit a SUP on the way down. And I remember thinking while I'm in the water, thinking I am in so much pain from the hit. I was so grateful to be wearing something that I didn't have to paddle hard to keep my head above water.
30: Exactly. And that's the thing. We don't, you know, these incidents, these accidents, they happen and they're sudden, just like you said. And next thing you know, you're in the water. And thankfully, you've got a life jacket or a PFD on that's keeping your head above water. And if we even go back into that cold water shock thing, if you're on a lake that's cold and you go into the water suddenly, that's what cold water shock does, is it gives you actually a very sudden, uncontrollable gasp. So you'll actually start taking water in before you're even aware of it.
32: Are there any specific trends this year that have surfaced?
30: Well, our numbers have gone up in June. I don't have the most recent numbers for where we are in July yet, but, you know, I can say that the number of drowning or near drowning type of calls that BCEHS has responded to is up this June compared to last June, which is sad to know.
31: One of the things I've noticed is, you know, lifeguards, and we probably depend on them a little too much, but there's a shortage of lifeguards, and there have been for a few years. Is this playing into that?
30: Well, I can't really answer that, because we have drownings and near drownings in so many different places, and it could be in the ocean, it could be in lakes, beaches, even bathtubs. So the risk is anywhere where there is water. But obviously, I think the safest thing to think about is if you are going to be swimming, make sure that you've got a swim buddy with you, or that you're at a beach or somewhere where there are lifeguards, people that can help keep you safe.
31: Thanks so much for joining us. We wish we didn't have to do interviews like this every year, Brian, but I think it's important we do, just to put reminders into the back of people's heads.
30: Yeah, it's so important to get those things out. And I think one last thing, if we could say it, is parents, when you're at the water with kids, we want you to do that close, constant supervision, and we call it touch supervision. And that means that the kids are always within arm's reach of you. Even if they are a strong swimmer, you want to be close by to them. Whether you're in a pool or in the ocean where there could be a current, we want you to be close to keep them safe.
29: That's the voice of Brian Thwaites with the BC Emergency Health Services. He's a paramedic public information officer, having a conversation with Steve and Lisa just this morning. Traffic and weather time with Jade.
0: Thanks, Josh. Yes, Victoria to Langford is still looking around 47-ish minutes about there. Looks a little congested, a lot more than it was 15 minutes ago. Actually, it's built quite a bit just after the uptown area. Continues through till just past Helmkin Ramp toward the Colwood exit. Looks like it starts to smooth out. There's a lot of road work happening in that middle section of Highway 1 just outside of the Colwood exit. So please be mindful and make sure you're maintaining that 60 kilometers reduced speed there. Also seeing some congestion down the Burnside Road West area in the Waukes as you're turning onto Highway Island Highway. That's the one that I'm thinking of. Burnside Road West, Island Highway. That merge is pretty congested right now. Maybe some road work happening in that section. 71010, appreciate any clarity you do have. Victoria to Souk is closer to just centered out beneath an hour, which it has been most of this afternoon. Oh, and taking a peek over at Helmkin. Helmkin has some congestion building around Interurban. It seems that it's thickest between Interurban and Burnside Road West. Fairly congested still all the way down to Helmkin, as there has been a bit of a lane pattern change there off of Helmkin onto Highway 1 toward the Colwood exit. You can no longer turn right freely. You must obey by the yield, or they might even have you to be turning right at the light right now because they've been changing it on and off for the last little while. Tonight in Victoria, it's a low of 14 degrees, a few clouds overnight into tomorrow where it's mainly sunshine and a high of 25 degrees. In Esquimalt, it's 17.
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7: Good afternoon. I'm Katie Hamilton with CFAX 1070 News at 4 o'clock. U.S. President Donald Trump signed orders today to hammer certain Canadian products with 50% tariffs in 30 days.
9: U.S. President Donald Trump signed orders today to hammer certain Canadian products with 50% tariffs in 30 days. Speaking to reporters on background on condition they not be named, senior White House officials say the measure is a response to provincial bans on U.S. liquor, Canada's supply-managed dairy system, and its quotas on certain U.S. vehicles. The officials say the White House will publish a list of affected imports, but these tariffs, unlike many of Trump's other duties, will have no exemptions for goods compliant under the Canada-U.S.-Mexico agreement. These tariffs are also not connected to Trump's recent threat to hit Canada with higher duties because of wildfire smoke. Kelly Malone, The Canadian Press, Washington.
7: Chaos outside of a federal building in New York City earlier today after a man described by police as an anti-government extremist set off an incendiary device to set a fire, injuring three and prompting a large-scale law enforcement response. Here's ABC's Aaron Katursky.
10: They identified Andrew Arabaka as the suspect, 43 years old, lives in Poughkeepsie, New York, upstate, with an address also in Harlem. And it turns out that he served in the United States Army for 4 years between 2001 and 2005, worked on Patriot missile systems during that time in the service. And at some point, according to the authorities, he became anti-government, anti-ICE.
7: Babcock Canada has won a $1 billion contract to service the Royal Canadian Navy's Victoria-class submarines for another 6 years. The contract comes with options to keep maintaining them until Canada's new submarine fleet that arrives in the early 2030s. Babcock Canada CEO Tony March says there's a lot of complex specialist work involved in keeping the nearly 40-year-old vessels seaworthy.
11: It's a lot of work. Like I said, it's hundreds of thousands of hours of production of engineering work that goes into keeping the submarine running, and it takes more and more effort the older and older it gets. So like having an old car takes a lot more work to keep it safe and on the road.
7: Prime Minister Mark Carney recently announced German shipbuilder TKMS is the government's preferred bidder for the Navy's next fleet of subs, saying it can deliver up to 4 submarines by 2034. The head of the union representing nearly 19,000 Canadian auto workers is anticipating challenging talks ahead with Stellantis and General Motors after securing a deal with Ford Motor Company. Unifor National President Lana Payne says the new 3-year agreement with Ford, which members officially ratified Sunday, marks a precedent.
12: Really, what we saw here are gains across the board in wages, in support for our members who are still on layoff.
7: Ford workers covered by the master agreement voted 74% for the deal, while members at two locals voted 97% and 100% respectively in favor. And the BC Highway Patrol says a family of six watched their brand new SUV get impounded after one member with a learner's license was pulled over for excessive speeding on the Coquihalla Highway. In a release, the RCMP say the 2026 Honda Pilot was doing 168 in a 120 zone on a stretch of the highway south of Merritt on July 11th. The 20-year-old learner driver from Williams Lake, who had five family members as passengers in the vehicle, is facing a fine, a seven-day vehicle impound, and potentially 3 years of high-risk driving premiums. Police estimate the cost of the penalties to be close to $2,500. Sports is coming up next.
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7: Canada basketball senior women's national team is in Victoria on Wednesday. They're taking to the court to play reigning 2026 NCAA Division I champions UCLA. Game time is 7 p.m. at Save On Foods Memorial Center, and tickets are available on selectyourtickets.com. The Toronto Blue Jays open a four-game series against the American League leading Tampa Bay Rays tonight at Rogers Center. Toronto has lost two of three since the All-Star break and scored just five runs in its series against Chicago. Dylan Cease starts for the Blue Jays against the Rays right-hander Nick Martinez. And Canada's women's national baseball team wrapped up exhibition play ahead of this week's WBSC World Cup group stage tournament with a 7-1 setback to the United States yesterday. Canada won against the U.S. 9-7 on Saturday. The top three squads in the six-team group advanced to the 2027 Women's Baseball World Cup Finals. I'm Katie Hamilton. If it's happening, it's here on CFAX 1070. It's 407.
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29: It's a Monday. It is good to be back, and I am hungry. Dallas from the Vic Food Guys is here yet again. How was your weekend, sir?
14: It was great. I went over to Langley. I watched the new Odyssey movie.
29: Oh, yeah.
14: They have it on actual film there.
29: Oh, perfect.
14: Yeah, so I wanted to see that. My buddy went to the digital and the film, so I got. He told me the difference. He said it. Sure. For him, it wasn't too much, but it was very cool.
29: Great movie. Well, movies are fun, but we do that with a different segment. You and I, we talk about food and the Greater Victoria restaurant scene, which is why I'm glad that you've brought in Sean Sewell from Cafe Mexico and Fuego right there on Store Street, Market Square. That little strip there between Yates and Johnson, if I've got that straight. I might have my streets wrong, but it doesn't really matter at this point in time. But Sean, good to meet you, sir.
15: Thank you very much for having me.
29: And we'll just get this out of the way quickly. Quietly, over the last number of months, Cafe Mexico's changed hands.
15: Yes.
29: All right. So, and you are the new Proud Papa.
15: The new Proud Papa, definitely the new Proud Papa, co-Proud Papa.
29: Oh, excellent. So, I guess, what got you interested? I mean, it's almost an establishment here now. Cafe Mexico has been around for a couple of years.
15: We celebrated 40 years the first week of May.
29: Oh, wow.
14: So I gotta hop in here first. Yep. I got to cut you off. I went in, I think it was on Thursday. And, you know, when I think of restaurants that have been around for a long time, some people can rest on their laurels. Some places can rest on their laurels.
29: Yeah.
14: And it might be like, oh, this place hasn't adapted over the times and stuff. And so I went in and had, you know, just an absolutely unbelievable experience. Like, I'm someone that traditionally doesn't get too excited about tacos.
29: Mm-hmm.
14: But when I was there, you know, the lamb burrito tacos, you know, the fact that there's lamb in there and it's got the crispy cheese, those things, I've had other burrito tacos before, but they're really greasy and messy. Mm-hmm. And the ones I had at Cafe Mexico were just so clean and so flavorful. So I was shocked. I was like, holy crap, I really like these. And then the taco Mazatlan, those ones, which are a bigger size, those, you know, there was prawns on there, cheese, a whole bunch of stuff. And those were so just like, it gave me everything I could hope for. You know, the texture was there. It was, I would say, bountiful, if that's a good description for it. There was so much flavor. And then we had like the street corn, and I tried the sort of premier margarita, I guess.
15: The Vidita-rita?
14: Yeah, the Vidita-rita. So I just went, I had this experience, and you know, I'm sitting there looking around, I'm like, how has this place been around for so long? And it's still adapting and changing like it is. So Sean, you know, you'd come in about 10 years ago to help them after their fire.
15: Yep.
14: How does it feel now to be back there 10 years later and now sort of driving the ship again and that vision, being able to apply your vision?
15: It's good. Like, luckiness, like, I remember reaching out to Hilda. I cold called Hilda, the Brad's, the previous owner's ex-wife. Well, they're still very good friends. And I reached out to him and was like, hey, I know you just had a fire. I'd love to give you my services. And I think I've done a screenshot on my social media a couple of times, this message. And she's like, yeah, let's have a sit down. And that sort of led to this 18-month process before we opened of, like, redesigning, getting the program sorted out, sitting down with Brad and Hilda and seeing the direction they wanted to take Cafe Mexico post-fire. Mm-hmm. And then sort of like rolling that out in 2016. And so it's one of those special places in my heart that if I have an opportunity to get somewhere that is so close to me, I sort of jumped at the chance.
14: And when you're doing something like this and, you know, a place has been around for so long, what are the core elements that you see and you're like, we can't change those? They're non-negotiable.

0: mindful of like what gets changed. As I said to people, is like things won't change, but things will change. Like
1: sure.
0: Things will be tweaked and changed up, but it won't be like anything crazy.
1: I mean, but see, I imagine that the palate of folks in Victoria over the last 40 years have really matured, especially when it comes to Mexican food.
0: Big, like very much so. Like you have to deal with the people online that say like, "Oh, I miss Cafe Mexico before the fire when it was like hard shell tacos minced meat and that sort of thing." And you're like, "Okay, cool, that's good. It's time and place."
1: Yes.
0: And then we've evolved a lot since we reopened. We've had multiple chefs. We've had Chef Andres Capelan now for a number of years, so he's really dialed in exactly what we do. We've had the same prep team for like 5 to 6 years as well.
1: Yeah.
0: So we've had the same kitchen crew anywhere up to like 10, 15 years. And so it's kind of crazy that we've kept this sort of like consistency.
1: Now, just for folks in having that background information, that there are two distinct restaurants right next to each other, Cafe Mexico and Fuego, obviously named after the fire that we've mentioned here a couple of times in the last few minutes. How do those two entities differ, and then how are they similar?
0: So they've definitely got a thread of similarities, being both Latin and Mexican sort of rooted. I've got Chef Hannah and Chewy next door. They look after the Fuego program. So breakfast there is definitely Latin twisted in certain ways. We rolled out in April where actually a lot of Cafe Mexico lunch items are now available at Fuego. You can't get lunch at Cafe Mexico, obviously, because we open a little bit later.
1: Sure.
0: But they're available at Fuego. So you can go have your cochinilla tacos or your carbo tacos, that sort of thing, in Fuego space and have lunch there till 2 o'clock in the afternoon. So
1: fantastic. Like I've been into Fuego before, brought my son, and the huevos divorciados.
0: Mm-hmm.
1: Fantastic. Yeah. I recommend them.
2: Yeah, and so with this, like, how do you strike the balance between approachable dishes and like authentic culinary depth with something like an elevated Mexican kitchen that you have in the restaurants? Like, how do you strike that balance?
0: It's tough, but I think, again, as we were saying, like the evolution of people's knowledge of Mexican food in Victoria has definitely increased over 40 years, even over the last 10 years. Mm-hmm. Like, you look at when we reopened Cafe Mexico 2015, there still wasn't a lot of Mexican food in Victoria.
1: No.
0: And so we've had this opportunity to sort of like evolve with the clientele over like trying to push an agenda per se, which is sort of my MO usually, is pushing an agenda, but like just evolving that. Like we did a beautiful mole dish over the weekend that Chef and I sort of like brainstormed over a couple of weeks, and it sold ridiculously well. It was a guava mole, so classic like mole flavors with guava as an element to that. So it was a nice fruity, spicy bone-in chicken thigh dish. And it sold really well. So, like, I think there's a room to grow that sort of mentality and to evolve our food even further.
2: And it must be really good for the kitchen to be like, oh, I have some freedom here, you know, to sort of play around and we can do features and all that kind of stuff. I always find that that's very, like, inspiring and welcome.
0: Yeah, it's sometimes I got to push it a little bit harder because, as I said, the guys have been there for so long.
1: Yeah.
0: And Brad ran the place very specifically for so long. So for now, I'm like, okay, well, let's do this. Like the Lambiria, as you were mentioning earlier, that was a non-negotiable for me. That was something we had to develop and put on the menu. Mm-hmm. Like that was a non-negotiable when I took over. I need to have a Lambiria on the menu.
2: And so is lamb typically used for birria tacos?
0: Usually it's goat. And I would have loved to gone down that route.
1: Yeah.
0: But I think that's a little bit of that pushing too far, too quickly.
1: And I didn't
0: want to do beef because then that's a bit of a cop out.
1: Sure.
0: So we find a happy medium of like some
1: with
0: sort
1: lamb.
0: Of like sort of gamey, funky, like protein like that.
2: Yeah. Have you had goat, Josh, before?
1: I have had goat. I've had it not often, clearly, but I've had it a few times. I grew up in Central California. Mm-hmm. Sometimes, you know, the neighbor down the way, you know, they've roasted a whole goat. You know, come have some. And you can't really beat it. It doesn't really matter what you've roasted in the ground for a day and a half. It's going to come out great, right? But I mean, it can be divisive for people. But I can also see it potentially, you know, having a future down the road. If you like the Lambiria, maybe they're going to grow on you.
0: And that's kind of the direction I'm sort of taking, is that little bit by, like, we're going to bring in legua, some beef tongue this week.
1: Perfect.
0: So we'll be doing some tongue tacos in the next little while. And that'll be a feature, just sort of test the waters, see how it goes.
1: Yeah.
0: But yeah, Lambiria was a feature to sort of see how it rolled. And now it's one of the biggest selling tacos we have, over like chicken and like chicken, beef, and pork.

0: Yeah.
1: The Lamberia wins.
2: Oh, we're having a fantastic conversation. Sean Sewell from Cafe Mexico and Fuego, along with Dallas from the Vic Food Guys. When we come back from the break and Jade's Traffic and Weather Report, I want to learn more about lengua, because I haven't had good lengua since I left home all those years ago, and I want to explore what they've got. That coming up in just a moment.
3: Let's check in on the traffic. Congestion is pretty built today around the uptown area. It seems to now be smoothing out a bit earlier than Helmkin. Looks like there might have been just a bit of a small delay that has improved since the last 15 minutes around Helmkin on Highway 1. Just underneath that ramp, it was looking pretty congested, but that has cleared up. Looks about 49 minutes from downtown Victoria to Langford. Most of that congestion is just outside uptown through the interchange and smooths out before Helmkin, as I mentioned. Helmkin, busy, as there has been a lane change there at the exit. Looks like the congestion still building back around Roy Road and Wilkinson, all the way down Helmkin, getting its thickest between Interurban and Burnside Road West, where it seems patchier all the way down to Helmkin and Highway 1. Also seeing a fair amount of congestion down Burnside Road West leading into Island Highway, that merge there. Maybe it's road work, but I'd really appreciate any clarity if you're passing through the area of Burnside Road West and Island Highway through that merge toward 6 Mile Road into the Colwood area. Victoria to Souk, that's an hour right now, which has stayed mostly the same all day. Congestion just building through the interchange. Minimal congestion around West Shore Parkway leading up around Ice Cream Mountain. It seems to smooth out. This is typical. People heading up Island still, as it is summertime. Victoria tonight, it's a low of 14 degrees. A few clouds overnight into tomorrow, where it's mainly sunshine, the high of 25 degrees. In Esquimalt Harbor, we're at 18 degrees.
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2: We're back and we are hungry and ready for some fantastic Mexican food from Cafe Mexico and Fuego. Co-owner Sean Sewell joins us along with Dallas and the Big Food Guys. Now, Sean, your name has been mentioned around town for quite some time now. Perhaps you can let us know your background. What brought you up to this point in time?
15: I came to Canada 20 years ago. Okay. I actually started working at Moxie's, of all places, because I didn't know what franchises were, because we don't have them in Australia.
2: Oh, okay.
15: I just
2: thought
15: it was a restaurant until I started training. They're like, oh, we have 65 restaurants across Canada. I'm like, that's weird, because we just don't have that in Australia.
2: Interesting.
15: And so after a couple of years there, I took over Clive's in 2009, did my thing at Clive's, opened up Little Jumbo, and then left Little Jumbo in 2014, and then consulted a whole bunch. Mm-hmm. I actually went back to Clive's after the pandemic, just because I was in Singapore for 6 months, opened three venues in Singapore in 2019.
2: Yeah.
15: I was supposed to go back to Southeast Asia in March 2020. That didn't happen.
2: Okay. So, oh, no, not March of 20. Yeah. No.
15: And then everybody left Clive's because of the pandemic. Yeah. And so sort of like went back to Clive's for a couple of years. And then over the last like year and a bit since I left Clive's last year, been consulting a lot. So I've done a lot of like, and while I'm known as the cocktail guy, 9 times out of 10, I get hired to be the spreadsheet guy.
2: Sure. Like, yeah. Yeah.
15: I'm the guy that does all your costing sheets and your inventories and that sort of thing. So while cocktails are still a big focus, I haven't bartended full time for like 5 years. And then sort of me and Brad started chatting about like his exit strategy as he gets getting older. Like, as I said, he's a really good mentor of mine. And I was like, well, boss man, you're 73 this year. What's your thing? And we started chatting, and that's where Cafe Mexico and Fuego all sort of came about.
2: Okay. So it sounds to me, correct me if I'm wrong, but most of your experience is behind the bar rather than behind the line.
15: Oh, yes, definitely, very much. So, like, I started in the kitchen when I was 17.
2: Yeah.
15: And I had a chef say, well, if you really enjoy something, don't become a cook. Like, if you enjoy cooking, don't become a cook. And it's sort of like bartending, too. Like, if you really enjoy, like, making cocktails, don't necessarily become a bartender, because that doesn't always translate.
2: No, for sure.
16: And it seems like there's an opportunity here, you know, for education to do with agave.
15: Very much.
16: Where it's not just tequila. There's a lot more than that. And I know the collection of what you guys have of spirits at Cafe Mexico, like, there is a real opportunity there. And what are your thoughts on sort of people's understanding of what agave is and what it can produce?
15: I think people have got, again, social media and internet has made everybody's education much higher now. I like to try and like focus on like, I don't think when you know, because it came on Friday, so I just released, I should have brought you a copy, but I just released a 24-page or 12-page like agave menu book.
16: Yeah, you told me about this.
15: So, so it's like it's our agave menu, but it's got like little tasting notes and tasting maps and maps of Jalisco and Oaxaca. So it really dives into it. But the very front page says no celebrity brands, no Cristalinos, and so that's the sort of mantra we sort of like live by, is that we don't do celebrity brands. You'll never see Casamigos, you'll never see 818, you'll never see those things. So, like, it's about educating people to a higher level, and then also going just not about agave, but like Bacanora, Racia, Sotol, which is not even agave, but it is made in Mexico, and then other Mexican spirits. So we've got Mexican gin, whiskey, liqueurs, rums. And so it's sort of about like building this mentality behind it. And the bar team at Cafe Mexico that I inherited, I suppose, same as the kitchen, very, very talented bartenders. Mm-hmm. And what they bring to the table outside of just Tommy's margaritas is very, very cool. And so they're really keen on it. Obviously, summertime is just mental. Thank God the World Cup's over now. Become fall, we're going to be diving into a lot more online training and certification so that everybody really, really starts buying into the agave program in a big way.
16: And that recent change with where you can source your alcohol must have been a big thing, right? That must have sort of opened the doors on some level.
15: So I've stopped myself from being a kid in the candy store because you know me long enough, I have a bit of an OCD for collecting. Like if I walk into a liquor store and see something I don't have, I'm like, oh, I need that. Now being a business owner, I'm just like, I really want that, but I don't want to spend the money on it right now.
16: Sure.
15: And it'll come down the way. But the back bar has definitely expanded. Like the team's been very funny because I'm like, oh, I got something new. And they're like, of course you did. I'm like, you guys are getting the soft version of me collecting right now. Like you're not even getting the hard version where I'll get like 40 bottles or something in a week.
16: Well, it's like if you look at the backdrop in your podcast.
15: Yeah.
16: When you do it and you've got all this collection of bottles behind you, you know what I mean? So when we're looking at Fuego and Cafe Mexico, what does the bar program look like at both of those? How does it differ?
15: So Fuego, we actually like really upped it when we redid the menu in April. So we've got margaritas on tap, which right now I think we have a passion fruit margarita as a feature. Obviously, we have Caesars. We have like some mimosas, jugs of mimosa. So we've definitely upped that program to sort of make it very much more like integral into the mix. Obviously, Fuego is like a basically very small space. So we had to maximize what we could do in that space.
16: Yeah.
15: So the team's been great. Like we did right now, we've got a feature as a peanut butter and jelly shaft, which has been selling really, really well.
16: Oh, really? Interesting. Oh, my.
15: So, like, I had some peanut butter tequila that we had, and I was like, okay, well, we got to get rid of a bottle or two of this, and I made some, like, grape syrup, like a slightly sweetened grape syrup, and I made a PB&J shaft, and that's been selling really well. We get our coffee from Discovery, so they have a really good concentrate, so we use that. But then over on Cafe Mexico, we're definitely trying to Tommy's margaritas are always going to pay the bills.
16: Sure.
15: We're going to make tons of those, and that's going to keep the lights on.
16: Yep.
15: But I'm trying to push away from that Tommy's being the only thing you can get there because the team gets bored with just making Tommy's like day in, day out.
16: For sure.
15: Try and let them have a little bit of creativity, like stretching their muscles out. So we're working on the order menu right now. So there's about 8 cocktails on there that outside the slushies, the Vedita Rita, which is our house cocktail, which is fantastic. And I'm blown away with how good that one is. We sort of rotate like 7 or 8 cocktails every season. So gives the team a little bit of like leg room to push out and like play with. They still put it through me and I still collaborate with them. I put a cocktail on tap because that's what I do at Cafe Mexico. I put a prickly pear ranch water on tap.
16: Fun.
15: Yeah. And so prickly pear ranch water, super easy. It's carbonated in-house. We've got you're from California.
16: Yes.
15: I replicated Topo Chico in-house.
16: Oh,
15: and
16: nice.
15: Then carbonated, so it tastes like Topo Chico when it's on tap. So we call that Casa Chico. it's elevated without being overly pretentious in your face.
16: I really appreciate here, Josh, your reactions to some of this. When we started the second half, you're rubbing your hands together.
2: I
16: can tell you're excited.
2: I am very ready for lengua. I'll tell you that much because it is really hard to find in town.
15: It is.
2: And I grew up, you know, buying lengua burritos off the food trucks and stuff like that. And you can't find it. But I find, and perhaps you can talk to me about this, is like even for an establishment that's been in town for 40 years, things have really changed from what had been kind of Tex-Mex, so to speak, to what you're seeing now. Do you find there's an increase in authenticity as you progress through time and experiment and play around? And
15: I think that we're going to always run the fine line at Cafe Mexico. Like we're going to have chimichangas on the menu.
2: Sure,
15: like it's a Californian like oddity.
2: How can you not have chimichangas, right?
15: Yeah, very easily for me. but also we're trying to like spread into like, as I said about the dish on the weekend, is like get away from everything being tacos. Like Mexican food isn't just tacos and burritos and quesadillas. Like there is so much more to Mexican cuisine.
16: Yeah.
15: And I think in this day and age, if you work with the story and find inspiration from things, like Chef worked throughout Mexico and Dominican Republic and Venezuela, so he's got those sort of rooted stories. And then both my cooks over in Fuego, they're both from Mexico, and so they bring me stuff all the time. They're like, oh, mm-hmm. I used to eat this when I was a kid, and so I get to experience some amazing stories from my chefs.
16: Yeah. So I got a rapid fire little ending here.
15: Yeah.
2: Oh,
16: two things. Ultimate pairing of a food and drink item at Cafe Mexico right now.
15: Okay.
16: And then the second one is one word to describe Cafe Mexico as it goes on.
15: Oof. I'm going to do the Lamberia tacos, hands down.
16: Yeah.
15: Mm-hmm. And then the Verdita Rita.
16: Okay, so I had the ultimate combo.
2: Yeah. There we go. Well done.
16: There we go.
15: The Verdita Rita is something you need to have a try. We make it every day. It's a mixture of pineapple juice, serrano, mint, cilantro, and lime, and it was batched every day and used because it goes brown after 24 hours, so we can't use it. Like, it's one day at a time, and that's it.
16: Definitely not brown when I saw it.
15: Yeah, it's green as hell. And I'm so proud of that drink that the team have had on the menu for years. I've just sort of like pushed it forward a little bit. And then
16: one word.
15: Evolving.
2: That's a great word.
15: Evolving. Because I think that you can evolve without change, if that makes sense.
2: Sure,
15: I think you can evolve without, like, subconscious change is very easy to evolve into. Mm-hmm. I think if it's big changes that you can see, but it's the little things. It's the little touches, the little service touches, the little room touches, the little menu touches. I think that's where you can evolve and stick within that 40-year legacy and make things better without it being, like, in your face.
2: Fantastic. It's a great way to leave that. Sean Sewell, co-owner of Cafe Mexico and Fuego, right next door. Of course, at Dallas and the Vic Food Guys. I appreciate you guys coming in.
15: Thank you so much.
16: Thank you.
2: We are so very, very late for the news and Jade's traffic and weather report. Let's just take it.
3: Likely story. Sorry, Katie. KBD Hamilton is coming up with your 4:30 news soon. As soon as I give you a little bit of an update on congestion levels, it's gone down a little bit. We're getting through it along Highway 1. It looks like it's about 46 minutes estimate from Victoria to Langford. Most of that congestion's ahead of the interchange at Mackenzie and Admirals, and then just after. But it smooths out before Helmkin, and we're seeing still a little bit of congestion around Burnside Road West and Island Highway merge. Helmkin, yes, very busy still. Interurban is where it's building. Down Wilkinson and Helmkin all the way to Highway 1, where that exit has been changed. Also looking down Craigflower, I'm seeing heavy congestion building from Cooper Road down Craigflower as it turns to Island Highway and eventually smoothing out once you pass Helmkin Road. Tonight, Victoria, it's a 14-degree evening with a few clouds overnight into tomorrow where it's mainly sunshine and a high of 25 degrees. In Esquimalt, it's 18.
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18: 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U.S. President Donald Trump is imposing additional 50% tariffs on certain Canadian goods over alleged trade discrimination. The White House says Trump signed three proclamations today that target certain Canadian imports with the tariffs as a response to the trade discrimination. The White House said Trump is leveling the playing field for crucial American exports that include motor vehicles, alcohol, and dairy. The Canadian products being targeted range from wine to hockey sticks. The U.S. ambassador to Canada says Alberta and Saskatchewan could make the most compelling case to meet the oil needs of the U.S. Pete Hoekstra says the U.S. needs to find 3 to 4 million more barrels of oil per day over the next decade, and that Canada is one of the best places to get oil.
19: We want oil. We need oil. And we have found over the last couple of decades that one of the best places in the world to get oil from is Canada. It's close by. The people that we have to work with in Alberta are great business partners.
18: Hoekstra made the comments at an economic conference in Edmonton, where he also talked about critical minerals and other trade opportunities between the U.S. and Canada. Stats Canada says lower gas prices pulled June's inflation rate back below 3% after the Iran war sent fuel costs soaring this spring. That relief hasn't lasted long for motorists as renewed fighting in the Middle East is already pushing gas prices higher again. RBC Assistant Chief Economist Nathan Jansen says there was good news for the Bank of Canada in the June price data that core inflation dipped below the central bank's target.
20: Not a lot of consolation if you're at the gas station filling up your car, but it does let the Bank of Canada be more patient in terms of not needing to add to those costs with higher interest rates.
18: Inflation also cooled at the grocery store in June, as StatsCan says falling prices for grapes helped ease cost pressures on fresh fruit. This is National Drowning Prevention Week, and the BC government has issued a notice warning people to be vigilant about water safety after a spike in drowning deaths in the last few months. The province says there have been 40 accidental drownings in BC from May 1st to July 16th. BC EMS Paramedic Public Information Officer Brian Twaits was on CFAX earlier. He says it's always best to look before you leap.
21: Cold water shock, that is from sudden immersion into cold water that's below 15 degrees Celsius. And of course, throughout British Columbia, we have a lot of water doesn't get above 15 degrees Celsius, even in this beautiful weather that we're having right now.
18: BC's Coroner Service data shows the July and August typically have the highest monthly drowning rates, averaging 13.9 and 12.4 deaths respectively between 2015 and 2025, while accounting for nearly 40% of all annual drownings. Marineland has begun relocating its whales and is shipping 6 belugas today to the aquariums in the U.S.
22: The shuttered Niagara Falls, Ontario tourist attraction has been working to ship its 30 belugas and 4 dolphins to other facilities. Marineland struck a deal with a consortium of U.S. and Spanish aquariums. It says the move is among the most complex undertakings in animal care and required months of planning and cross-border coordination. Some of the 6 whales being shipped in this move are headed for the Shedd Aquarium in Chicago, while others are going to SeaWorld in San Antonio. Jason White, The Canadian Press.
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18: Hockey Canada has announced its coaching staff for the 2027 World Junior Hockey Championship. Major Junior head coaches Drew Bannister, Brad Lauer, Jim Halton, and Ryan Getzlaff are joining head coach Misha Donskov staff as assistants. The World Juniors will run from December 26th to January 5th in Edmonton and Red Deer. And the World Cup belongs to Spain after a 1-0 extra time victory over defending champion Argentina in yesterday's final. Ferran Torres scored the winner in the 106th minute as Spain captured its second men's soccer World Cup title and first since 2010. The expanded tournament featured a record 48 teams and 104 matches across North America. I'm Katie Hamilton. If it's happening, it's here on CFAX 1070. It's 4:39.
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2: Interesting news out today. British Columbia moving ahead with its first utility-scale battery storage project. BC Hydro announcing plans for a battery energy storage facility near Duncan on Vancouver Island. Project will provide at least 100 megawatts of storage capacity, allowing electricity to be stored when demand is low and then sent back to the grid when demand is at its highest. Hydro says the facility will help improve reliability on Vancouver Island, also supporting growing energy electricity demand and making better use of existing infrastructure. The utility is expected to begin the procurement process later this month, with the project targeted to be in service by the end of the decade. For more on why utilities across North America, including right here in British Columbia, are investing in grid-scale battery storage and what role batteries can play in hydroelectric systems and what this could even mean for the future of BC's power grid, we're joined by Justin Ranguni, President and CEO of Energy Storage Canada. Justin, thank you for joining us, sir.
26: Oh, of course. Thank you for having me.
2: Before we get into the topic of today, perhaps you can explain to us a little bit about what Energy Storage Canada is. What do you guys do?
26: So we're a not-for-profit trade association. We represent the entire value chain of energy storage. So we have over 100 members from coast to coast, and we advocate for market entry, market opportunities, education, regulatory, overcoming regulatory hurdles. And our members are really like developers, battery manufacturers, professional services, construction companies. Everything you can imagine in building energy storage projects are our members. And we advocate for more energy storage on the grid throughout Canada.
2: Okay, so when I think a lot of listeners are hearing this news today and asking themselves, don't we already store electricity in our hydro system? Why does a province with all these dams suddenly need giant batteries? What's changed over the last few years?
26: Well, I would say we are a big fan of reservoirs and pumped hydro storage. Those are forms of energy storage. That's one way to store energy, is to hold that water and release it when it's required. Now, there's newer technologies that have been coming globally that have increased in cost, technological advancements, and these are the batteries. So you can imagine your batteries on your smartphones. It's the same concept, that you charge it up, and then you're utilizing that energy when it's needed. And the cost of batteries globally have come down so much that now utilities like BC Hydro can look at this and say, well, this is a tool now we can use in addition to our reservoirs. And what energy storage, what these batteries can do, is they optimize those assets you already have on the grid. So your water power, your wind, your solar. Now, energy storage can soak up that energy when it's not needed, and then releasing it when it is. So you're not wasting any energy. And that's what's so exciting about this.
2: So the announcement today focuses heavily on reliability. For the average person here on the island, what does a battery actually do that can make the power system more reliable to them?
26: Oh, I think a great example is on a hot day like this, or on a very cold day that we've experienced in the winter, mm-hmm. when the demand is high, so a lot of people are using their air conditioners or their heaters or their electric vehicles or just their lights and for their TVs. In those times when the demand is really high, it could be cases where the supply doesn't match that demand. So now those are called peak times. And so what battery energy storage can do, along with all energy storage technologies, is it can store up energy when it's not being needed and then releasing it during these peak times. So reliability, we can keep the lights on in British Columbia. And that's the key tool for energy storage.
6: Whenever a new energy project is announced, folks often wonder about cost. So what would you say to residents who are asking why this investment is necessary?
26: Well, one of the best things about energy storage is it helps defer investments in, say, another generation plant or a new transmission wire or a new distribution wire. What the utilities like BC Hydro can do now is look at the cost of a battery energy storage and compare it to building a new wind farm or a new solar farm or a new transmission wire or a new transformer station and say, okay, you know what? Energy storage right now's costs are pretty good. So I can use that to really optimize the assets we have. A recent procurement in Ontario showed that energy storage again beat fossil fuel generation of natural gas plants. And time again. So we're almost having 3 gigawatts of energy storage installed in Ontario because the price has been that competitive where they instead of building a new natural gas plant, they're now going to use energy storage instead to really increase that capacity and keep the lights on.
2: BC Hydro chosen a site near Duncan here on the island for its first major battery project. From a grid planning perspective, why does the island make sense as a location for this kind of investment?
26: Yeah, I think BC Hydro is best to answer that. But I was at the announcement today, and it's a beautiful location, a wonderful place to have it. I think what BC Hydro explained was the location was chosen because it's on existing BC Hydro land next to existing infrastructure like this sub-transformer station. So you can install battery energy storage systems right next to the transformer stations and really get it up and running a lot faster. In some cases where you might have to build something, you might have to build some lines to connect it. In this case, it's right next to it. You have a quicker connection. I think that's one of the reasons why it was chosen in that location to serve Vancouver Island.
2: So the announcement today talking about 100 megawatts of capacity, but you were talking about something in Ontario in the gigawatt range. In the world of grid scale storage, is this big, modest, somewhere in between?
26: I would think it's big for British Columbia because it is the first of its kind of utility scale. Ontario just had its first one maybe only like 2 or 3 years ago, and now you're at 3 gigawatts. So this, as we talked about with Minister Dix and BC Hydro and with our friends at Clean Energy BC, we said this is an important first step. And we look forward to working with them to get even more energy storage on the grid, to keep the lights on, to ensure that it's reliable and ensure that it's cost effective for BC ratepayers.
2: One thing we didn't hear today was how many hours of electricity the battery would be able to provide. Why is storage duration an important piece of this conversation?
26: Well, because right now, most short-term, we call it battery energy storage, is 4 hours. What that means is it takes about 4 hours to charge and then 4 hours to discharge. So it's an important tool that the system operator knows I have additional 4 hours at this project that can supply that additional power. Let's say there's an emergency. Let's say there's a blackout. Let's say something happens. The BC Hydro can say, listen, we've got this 4 hours that we can supply. And maybe that's enough time to ensure that I can fix whatever's happened to help keep the lights on. But what's great about energy storage is, as technology advances, there's other forms of energy storage that can last even longer, more than 4 hours. You can go into the days and weeks, like a pumped hydro storage. So really, it's BC is just starting its journey with energy storage, and it's going to see that there's a lot of menu of options that it gets to choose from.
6: For people listening in Duncan and Cowichan Valley or anywhere really on the island, what's the community impact here, and how could this project help support local families, businesses, and growing communities in the years ahead?
26: Well, I think it does it two ways. One, it's going to help keep electricity rates lower. Because they're installing these batteries, it means it's deferring investments in other more costly choices. Now, those type choices might still need to be made as demand grows. And for whatever reason, you might need to build those things, new generation assets, new transformer stations, new transmission lines. But in the meantime, you can install energy storage as a way to defer that to keep costs low. And as we mentioned, that it, what it does is optimize those assets and ensures that the lights will stay on for those homes and businesses. So you can always count on the lights being on as more energy storage comes on the grid.
2: Final moments with Justin Ranguni, President and CEO of Energy Storage Canada, this after BC Hydro and the provincial government announcing that a site near Duncan has been selected for the first battery energy storage facility in BC and, of course, on Vancouver Island. I have to ask, maybe crystal ball mode, if we're having this chat in 5 to 10 years' time, do you expect that grid-scale batteries will be kind of as commonplace in the electricity system as, you know, substations and transmission lines are today?
26: Oh, I definitely believe so. And the BC government, BC Hydro, also recognize that. And during today's announcement, not only announcing the 100 megawatt battery project, they also said that their plan also identifies up to 500 megawatts of additional energy storage over the next few years. So we think that's just getting started. So if we talk again, and then maybe in a couple of years, you'll see that we'll have like almost 600 megawatts, and hopefully even more.
2: Justin Ranguni, President and CEO of Energy Storage Canada. Appreciate the conversation today, sir. Any final thoughts for the listeners?
26: So it's wonderful, and it's great news today to start the future of energy storage in British Columbia.
2: I appreciate the chat, sir. All the best.
26: Thank you.
2: Take good care.
6: Thank you.
2: So it does help to explain what it is they're proposing. Because I saw a battery, I was like, really? My first thought was like they're going to store batteries.
6: Yeah, that's like, exactly what I thought.
2: Like you know, the ones you recycle at the depot or something. But no, it's just something entirely different. This is we're going to make a great big battery. Kind of like you said, like what you would find in your car, your smartphone, your laptop. But, you know, on the scale of the electric grid, a big, massive thing, at least that's how I imagine it. Doesn't seem to be so massive, but it's still going to be quite big.
6: Yeah. We'll see the future has ahead. I mean, this is a big part of the future.
2: 100 megawatts of a capacity. That's a lot more than my iPhone, that's for sure. traffic and weather time with Jay. But first.
6: Oh, yeah.
2: We need some phones to ring because we're going to roll the dice and give away a 4-pack of tickets to see the BC Lions this weekend. You want to play? You got to roll the dice and see if you win. We'll do that 250-386-1161.
6: And D20, just for heads up, is a game of games. So you got to be ready to play a game of games to play D20.
2: You don't know what you're going to get until you roll the dice. Yep. And we'll do that next.
6: Let's see at the congestion levels from Victoria to Langford. Looks like it's sitting around Uptown build, and then it seems to be building up until Helmkin. Helmkin seems pretty busy still. We're seeing congestion building from about Wilkinson all the way down Helmkin and Wilkinson until Highway 1. Patches of congestion from Helmkin to about the Colwood exit. Not sure what's going on there, but I'm seeing a couple different spots with a bit more congestion than usual. So if you're coming through from Victoria to the West Shore and have eyes on it, please let me know at 250-386-1161 or 71010. Appreciate your traffic tips. Victoria to Langford still sitting around 45 minutes. Victoria to Souk is still sitting around 50 minutes. And looking at Esquimalt, looks like congestion still building down Craig Flower. It looks like it's closer to the intersection of Island Highway, Admirals, and Craig Flower, building around Glenvale Road and extending just to about View Royal Avenue. Tonight, Victoria, it's a low of 14 degrees, a few clouds overnight into tomorrow, where it's mainly sunshine and a high of 25 degrees. In Esquimalt, it's 18 degrees. And if you want a 4-pack of tickets to BC Lions, you got to play D20 by calling 250-386-1161.
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2: All right, this Saturday, 4 o'clock. BC Lions take on the Toronto Argonauts. Of course, you can listen live to the whole thing right here on CFAX 1070, starting with the pregame show at 3 o'clock. Or you can win a 4-pack of tickets from us right now and go see the Leos in person. They can hear your roar and just have a great time.
6: You know, it's even wilder is that we don't ever really give away 4 packs to BC Lions.
2: No.
6: 4? And usually it's a pair of tickets, but 4? You can bring a whole fam.
2: And even wilder than that, we've got one today, one tomorrow, and one on Wednesday.
6: Whoa. 3 days of 4 packs. You got to play D20 by calling up 250-386-1161. We need you to call and play so that you can win them.
2: Absolutely. We have the tickets. We just need the winner.
6: Yeah. I mean, right now you'd be up against not very many people, so that's nice. You have a good shot right now.
2: Yeah, pretty good shot.
6: Shoot your shot.
2: Yeah.
6: 250-386-1161. We can play D20 with you.
2: Absolutely.
6: Which is a game of games. It's really fun.
2: It is kind of a game of games. And thank you for thinking it's fun, Jade.
6: It is. Yeah, I always have a great time playing it. There we go.
2: Yeah, there we go. Okay.
6: Open up.
2: I think we may have snuck it up on them with the BC Hydro battery conversation that we had just before the break there. But yeah, we're doing it now. We're playing the game. We're giving away a 4-pack of tickets to see the BC Lions take on the Toronto Argonauts right there in Vancouver. It's a 4 o'clock start this Saturday. Of course, the pregame show, you can catch that at 3 starting on CFAX 1070, of course, if you can't make it. But maybe our first contestant, we could use more. You never know if they're going to win or not. But our first contestant, Tasha, joining us now, is going to take a crack at the dice. Tasha, how you doing today? Welcome to the air.
17: Hello.
2: Hi, how are you?
17: Pretty good.
2: Excellent. Big Lions fan?
17: Yes.
2: Fantastic. Have you been to a live game before?
17: Yes.
2: You have? Good. So maybe we can send you to another one.
17: Against Saskatchewan.
2: I'm sorry? Say it again?
17: Against Saskatchewan.
2: Oh, okay. So what was the result of that one?
17: Saskatchewan won.
2: Oh, no.
6: Well, I mean, I said woo because my family's all, you know, Rough Riders fans.
2: Yeah, sure. But maybe this one will be a bit different. And maybe if you go, that's just the exact vibe they need in the stadium to put one over on the Argonauts. So do you know how the game works, Tasha?
17: No, can you explain it?
2: So I have a 20-sided dice in my hands, and I will roll it, and whatever number comes up, it tells me which game that we're going to play. So the only thing that, it's all sorts of games, you know, trivia, name that song, you know, facts, lies, all kinds of stuff. All you really need to know is who's going to roll, Josh, Jade, or Katie in the newsroom there?
17: Jade, please.
2: Jade. Oh, nice. Good. Yeah, she has the lucky touch anyway. So she's going to roll. It's a big chunky die, too.
6: Oh, my gosh.
2: So that we
6: almost
2: can hear
6: knocked
2: it.
6: Over my stuff.
2: Uh-oh, don't do that.
6: All right, we got, big number, 19.
2: 19, oh, wow, oh, 19. That means you get to play it. We haven't done this one before.
6: Yeah, 19, you get to roll again.
2: You get to roll again with an easier game. So we're just going to roll it again.
6: All right.
2: Excuse me.
6: Number 3.
2: Number 3. Oh, I'm glad you rolled again. Because this one is called Before or After. that where you tell us if one thing happened before or after another.
6: So,
2: okay,
6: which happened first? Canada arm first was flown. Is that my saying?
2: Yeah, the Canada arm, you know, out in space.
6: There you go. I didn't know what that was.
2: Yeah.
6: The Canada arm was first flown or Machosin was incorporated.
2: Ooh. What happened first?
17: Complete guess. Machosin.
2: Oh, very close. Sorry. Machosin was incorporated in 1984. The Canada arm was first flown in 1981.
6: Oh, my goodness. Only like 3 years apart.
2: Only 3 years apart. So I don't blame you for missing that one. But I appreciate you playing, Tasha. We will be giving away more. Mm-hmm. So feel free to call back again and get into the queue or try again tomorrow. But we're going to move along to caller number two, which is Angela. Angela, welcome to the program.
1: Thank you.
2: And have you played D20 before? Do you know how it works?
1: I've heard the exclamation, but I've never played before.
2: Perfect. Well, now here's the best time. And, we're running up against the news. So, Josh, Jade, or Katie to roll the dice for you?
1: Katie.
2: Oh, Katie.
6: Katie,
2: she's busy. So, we'll get Jade to do it.
6: Well, she's getting into her news.
2: Yeah, she's getting ready for her newscast.
6: All right. Nine.
2: Ooh, a number nine. That sounds lucky. I like number nine.
6: Who's the boss?
2: Who's the boss? Ah, yeah.